0: unbiased way, we will know in that moment the true condition and what we have done with our lives on this earth. Whether we tried to be obedient, whether we've tried to repent, or whether we've given ourselves to the temptations, the passions, the things of this world. We will know the justice that is coming on the Day of Judgment. And in anticipation of that moment, anticipation of that Day of Judgment, the soul will enter a state of unimaginable sorrow or unimaginable bliss and joy, a foretaste of heaven or punishment. Christians are called to live in hope. Hope based in the love of God, the mercy of God, for those who try to be obedient, those who try to repent, who take up this free gift of God of repentance, that recognize His love and recognize the evil of the passions and the temptations and the passing, fleeting things of this world. Our joys, our sorrows in this life will all fade away. Our pains will all fade away. Knowledge of death must be for us a shield against the vanity and the deception of this life. The knowledge of our death must not be something to cause us great grief, but it should inspire us to seek God in this life, to unite ourselves with the life of Christ, and to hold that shield of death, the knowledge of death, as a reminder of the passing nature of all things in this world. Everything will pass away. We must cling to nothing before God. Let God be our heart's true desire, and let us take up this gift of repentance, that when we physically die, we will know the joy of anticipation of the eternal kingdom of God.
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3: For Stewardship Calling with your host, Bill Marianis. Bill is a stewardship evangelist whose stewardship calling ministry is focused on helping people, parishes, and Christian organizations discover and live their stewardship callings and embrace true stewardship and generosity so that they may have a good account before the awesome judgment seat of Christ. Here's Bill.
4: Leadership. What a critical word. What an essential word. No intentional progress or destination is ever reached by a group without a leader. According to academic experts, the root of the word leadership, lead, has a history of change in both form and meaning from its origins around 800 ACE to its evolution in the concept of leader, and finally to leadership in the current century. The root of leadership is lead, believed to be from actually an Anglo-Saxon Old English word loden, which means to travel. And the Oxford English Dictionary's first entry for the word lead is from 825 ACE with a meaning defined as, and I quote, to cause to go along with oneself, to bring or take a person or animal to a place, end quote. But of course, being Greek and believing as stated by the father in the movie My Big Fat Greek Wedding, that every word has Greek origins. I researched some of the more ancient and historical reference. And of course, as it turns out, the Greek root for the word leader, anax, is ancient Greek word for tribal chief, lord, or military leader. And it's one of the two titles that were traditionally translated as king, the other one being vasileus. And it's inherited from Mycenaean Greece and is notably used in Homeric Greek for Agamemnon. So I can see that my guest tonight, Melinda Johnson, the new leader of Ancient Faith Ministries, will now want us to refer to her as Queen Melinda or the tribal chief. So by now, hopefully you've figured out that tonight I'll be talking about leadership with a new leader. Leadership is an issue that's a critical part of my stewardship calling ministry and our effective parish assessment. And tonight, we're going to talk with the new CEO. And for all you comedians out there, I don't mean a Christmas and Easter Orthodox. I mean a woman who has accepted one of the greatest leadership challenges in the orthosphere, as I refer to our national and global environment in which Orthodoxy lives. Now, if you're listening to this program, you've found Ancient Faith Radio. Just one platform of the Ancient Faith Ministries juggernaut. The upcoming December 7th, 2022 Stewardship Calling program right here on Ancient Faith Radio is going to feature my interview with the founder and chief visionary of the Ancient Faith franchise, and what an amazing visionary John Maddox is. You see, one of the most difficult leadership challenges is to follow a legend. It's what we call the Bear Bryant syndrome, named after the legendary college football coach at Alabama who led them to so many championships and successes. I mean, who wants to coach a team or lead a team after a legend that was a perennial champion? That's a lot of pressure. And it takes a very special person to undertake such a feat. But the leader we're going to interview tonight was personally chosen by our legendary leader, John Maddox himself. And that certainly says a lot in and of itself. In my stewardship calling ministry, I spent a lot of time working in the Orthosphere parishes, dioceses, metropolises, NSC, and other entities on leadership development training and all that that means. The effective parish assessment that Orthodox Ministry Services has made available for free to all parishes, as was discussed on two stewardship calling programs right here on Ancient Faith Radio, part one on July 31st, 2022, and part two on August 3rd, they focused on one of the most critical of the six pillars of an effective parish, and that's leadership and teams. And some of you who are regular listeners to Stewardship Calling or who've attended my in-person programs know that even after receiving an MBA about a million years ago and serving over 30 years in leadership in two global law firms, I realized that there's so much more to learn. And so I enrolled in a Doctor of Strategic Leadership program. So hopefully you can tell that leadership is a really big deal to me and a critical issue to every organization, nonprofit, church, parish, ministry, and frankly, every one of your businesses. Think about every problem in your community or a business that employs you or that you run or a nonprofit that you support or even a parish that you attend. A vast majority of those problems or issues could be solved or at least improved by great leaders leading great change. So if you want to hear about leadership and the vision of the new chief visionary officer of Ancient Faith Ministries, you've tuned in to the right program. Hello, brothers and sisters, and welcome to Stewardship Calling in the fifth Sunday series here on Ancient Faith Radio. This is Bill Marianis from stewardshipcalling.com coming to you from the shores of beautiful Lake Lanier in Gainesville, Georgia, just north of Atlanta. I have a simple premise that you have been called by your creator to a personal calling, a reason to your life and a reason for your life, something you need to do with all of the gifts over which God has made you a steward. And that's why I call it your stewardship calling. You see, St. Paul makes it crystal clear over and over again in various letters to the Ephesians, but the one I cite the most is from chapter 4, verse 1, where he states, "I beg you to lead a life worthy of the calling to which you have been called." So until 2017, by day, I was blessed to be a partner in two great international law firms of over 1,100 lawyers each, where I served in management, including as managing partner of our Atlanta office and practiced in the area of mergers and acquisitions and corporate law. But my why, my personal calling, is to be a stewardship calling evangelist. I'm here to help people and parishes discover and live their stewardship callings so that they may have a good account before the awesome judgment seat of Christ. As we do everything we can to try and follow Christ's great commandment to love one another, his great charge to serve one another, and his great commission to make disciples of all nations. Welcome to that journey. This program and hopefully a lot of other helpful tools and information about effective churches and stewardship and church strategic planning and servant leadership and other topics can be found at my always free website, stewardshipcalling.com. And you can always reach me at bill@stewardshipcalling.com. But tonight, for all of our listeners, we want you to join us by calling in and interacting with my special guest. You can call in at 1-855-AF-RADIO. That's 1-855-237-2346. In 2017, the sixth edition of a book called The Leadership Challenge by James Kouzes and Barry Posner was published. And while there are a lot of great books about leadership that I actually love, if I was limited to only one recommendation, this would be the book. I personally think it's kind of required reading for every leader, whether it's in your business or a nonprofit or even a parish or a ministry. And for those of you who do not have time to read this essential book, please let me share with you a few gems from the Bill Marianis Cliff's Note version of Kouzes and Posner's great book. And I'm going to start with one of my favorite quotes. "In the end, Leaders don't decide who leads. Followers do. The word story is short for the word history. They both have the same root and fundamentally mean the same thing. A story is a narrative of an event or series of events, just like history. Only those leaders who act boldly in times of crisis and change are willingly followed. And leading by example is more effective than leading by command. The best way to lead people into the future is to connect them deeply in the present. It always takes a group of people working together with a common purpose in an atmosphere of trust and collaboration to get extraordinary things done. And in their book, A Leader's Legacy, Kuzis and Posner state, and again, I'm going to quote it, "Leaders encourage others to continue the quest and inspire others through courage and hope. Leaders give heart by visibly recognizing others' contributions to the common vision. Whether it's with a thank you note, a smile, an award, and public praise, the leader lets others know how much they mean to the organization." End quote. And then in the book later on, they say, quote, "The leadership challenge, how to get extraordinary things done in organizations," they say, "we have to recognize that however smart we are, we're not smarter than everyone else combined. We can't lose sight of the fact that no matter how important our contributions are, we couldn't have gotten anywhere without the help and work of lots of people." Perhaps most meaningfully to my guest tonight, Kuzis and Posner wisely point out that, and I love this quote, "there is no freeway to the future, no paved highway from here to there. There's only wilderness, uncertain terrain. There are no roadmaps, no signposts. So pioneering leaders rely on a compass and a dream." Think about that for a second, my brothers and sisters. As you started on any journey, whether it was big or unimportant, there was always a notion of a compass, something to help you through a directionality and a dream and a vision of where you wanted to go. But Kuzis and Posner go on to say, "it's striking how our language reveals the visual nature of our thoughts about the future state of affairs. When we invent the future, we try to get a mental picture of what things will be like long before we've begun the journey. Visions are our windows on the world of tomorrow." Let me say that again. Visions are our windows on the world of tomorrow. So what's your vision? What's the vision of church? What's the vision of the ministry? What's the vision of your business? What's the vision of your family? Is it clear? Do you know it? Can you articulate it? Can you feel it? Can you see it? Do you have your compass ready to help you on the journey? That's part of what we talk about when we think about the concept of leadership. And every human being is a leader at one time or another, and sometimes for a lot of times. So I'm hoping that you will agree that Kuzis and Posner kind of nailed it, that being a leader of people and a vision carries a lot of responsibility. Being a leader of a ministry supporting Christ's church is even more of a sacred responsibility than most jobs, particularly in today's world. Let me give you a data point. Every second of every day, as of the last count, 8.1 hours of content is uploaded to YouTube. Let me repeat that. 8.1 hours of content is uploaded to YouTube every second. 8.1 hours of content has just been uploaded to YouTube. Another 8.1 hours of content has just been uploaded to YouTube. Another 8.1 hours of content has just been uploaded to YouTube. How much of that do you think is good Orthodox theological content? And even though this program and all of the other Ancient Faith Radio live shows are currently being streamed on YouTube, the answer is, we're still not making a dent. And to give you even more data to help you understand the significance of the challenge that ancient faith ministries and other Orthosphere contributors face, 62% of consumers say they use YouTube, making it the second most popular search engine behind Google. YouTube has over 2.6 billion, and that's with a B, users worldwide. Do you see the reach of the world AFR can have? And that's just one of the many platforms ancient faith ministries uses to reach you and to help you, including self-published books. The current estimate is that about 4 million books are published globally each year. And to put some perspective, an ISBN number is essentially, it's a unique book identifier number that's placed on each book that is used by publishers and others. So in 2018, which is the last year I could find this data, there were almost 3.5 million ISBN numbers issued in the United States alone for new books. Let that sink in. Y'all have a lot of reading to do. Going further, in January of this year, there are estimated to be over 600 million blogs globally. 600 million blogs. And the estimate is that there are 8.28 million blog posts published each and every day. So while books have been around since old Gutenberg invented his printing press in 1450, the YouTube and blog platforms are fairly new phenomena. And yet look at how they have exploded to exponential levels in just a matter of a few decades. And this is just part of the media world through which my guest tonight has to now navigate Ancient Faith Ministries. In these exponential times in which we live, the most critical skill a leader must acquire, in great amounts, I would tell you, is the comfort with change. As British Prime Minister Sir Winston Churchill once said, to improve is to change. To be perfect is to change often. And that's a lot like an old proverb that, quote, a wise person changes their mind while a fool never will, end quote. And one of my favorites, leadership author John Maxwell, once famously said, change is inevitable. Growth is optional. And think about that. The change is inevitable. Everything is happening around us in such a rapid pace that things are changing. But whether we grow, whether we move into that, whether we lean into that change and use it for the positive vision that is before us, that growth that we want, well, that's a choice. So to grow what we are blessed to inherit requires a different mindset. But author and philosopher C.S. Lewis gives us the capstone by reminding us that on the journey of change, quote, there are

0: She also interfaced with everyone as she was responsible for planning and executing Ancient Faith Ministries' critical impersonal events and conferences and retreats that so many of you may have attended. In fact, I was just got a call and an email from a friend and someone who'd been on this program who just heard about the conference, the latest conference, and decided to go and was so moved by what happened. And that's a byproduct of Melinda's great work. But prior to that, she also served as Ancient Faith Radio's marketing director, who was responsible for public-facing communications and relationships on all of these multiple platforms that I alluded to. Now, she also designed and implemented strategic projects to expand the ministry outreach to Orthodox Christians and seekers, including via social ministries and communications and content contributor networks and in-person online events and even partnerships with church organizations. So you can see this kind of broad perspective and learning of the Ancient Faith Ministries platform. But in the 3 years prior to her tenure at Ancient Faith Ministries, Melinda also served as Director of Operations and Blog Chief for Orthodox Christian Network, where she was responsible for content planning and publication schedules for their high-traffic international website and multimedia. And she also edited all the written content published on the website, so that's a lot of work. Prior to that, and prior to her work in Orthodox media ministry, Melinda was a freelance editor for 9 years and previously served at Digital Med Inc., where she was responsible for first and second level editing of online multidisciplinary continuing education course materials for nurses. And we all know how important nurses are in our medical profession, where frankly, we get a lot more advice and time with them sometimes than with our doctors. So the digital med work is somewhat explained by her previous gig in the 2 years where she spent working with the National Board of Medical Examiners, providing extensive content and format editing, as well as distribution of training materials and other documents that's related to National Medical Licensing Examination Pilot. Melinda also facilitated organization and production of the Medical Education Research Fund's call for proposals and in a lot of other capacities. So you can feel free to call in tonight and ask Melinda whatever, tell her whatever ails you, and maybe she can provide you a diagnosis. But in all seriousness, prior to her work at the National Board of Medical Examiners, she also worked at the National Research Council of the National Academy of Sciences. And with all that writing and media experience, it won't surprise you, I'm sure, to find out that Melinda has a Master of Art in English Literature from the prestigious College of William and Mary, and a Bachelor of Art in English Literature from the University of Richmond. In both academic environments, she achieved the highest levels of academic excellence. But Melinda, too, is a believer in lifelong learning and thus is currently pursuing a nonprofit management certificate at the University of Pacific in Stockton, California. But there's so much more about the complex Melinda Johnson that her great academic accomplishments and work experiences don't even get to. So I'm going to extract these fascinating details in the cross-examination. In the interview that follows. So I'm going to take a short break right now. And when we return, I will start the discussion with my special guest, Melinda Johnson, the recently announced new head of Ancient Faith Ministries. And please remember that we'd love to hear from you. So call in tonight at 1-855-AF-RADIO. That's 1-855-237-2346. So let's take a short break and we'll be right back with Melinda.
1: 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But the lines are open if you want to ask a question or offer your thoughts. The number is 855-237-2346. 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
2: 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That is 1-855-237-2346. All right. 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
3: Well, thank you, Bill. I'm looking forward to being here and talking with you.
2: Well, that's excellent. I really appreciate you making the time. I know in the course of any transition, there's a lot of pressures on somebody. And so for you to dedicate this time on a Sunday evening is really appreciated. Now, I always like to start by reminding listeners that there's so much more to human being than whatever their CV says about them. So I'd like you to kind of start from your trip down the birth canal to the present day and provide us some more color about your story and your upbringing, your background, anything that we can do to get to know MJ better.
3: Well, I love that you used the word story. I was sitting here listening to your thoughts about leadership and taking notes. You have lots of really good, pithy, small statements that sum up huge realities. And I think that story has been a keynote of my existence since I was aware that I had an existence. I remember when I was a very little girl, I'm one of four children. My mama is a teacher. My daddy was a research scientist. And I was raised in a home where thoughts and ideas and beliefs and visions were very much valued. And so was story. And I remember being sent to take the trash from the house down the driveway to the garage and dump it in the big trash can. So I was by myself walking. I must have been 4, maybe 5 years old. And
2: ooh,
3: I realized
2: big job.
3: That I was walking.
2: Big job for a four-year-old, huh?
3: It was a big job. I mean, trash getting into the right place is important. Yeah. I was trusted with that. It was my first leadership, right? Taking out the trash.
2: Yeah, exactly. Exactly.
3: But you know, as it's from those little roots, right? So I'm walking down the driveway and I remember it was quiet. My assorted brothers and sisters were not with me. And I realized that in my head, I was narrating what was happening. I was saying to myself, I have
2: really?
3: I'm walking down the driveway and I'm going to go put it. And I had this amazing moment of awareness that I was telling a story, like that I was a story. I was listening to a story in my mind that I was concocting of what was happening. Like it was just this sort of multidimensional moment. And then, you know, I emptied the trash and went back in and I went back to being five. But like here I am as a, you know, as an adult and it's still there. And I think that so much of the way I see my upbringing had to do with that story and my awareness of it getting bigger and bigger and my realization that other people had stories that they were narrating in their minds, that they were experiencing. And that, you know, as my powers of observation grew, that one of the things I could do with them is to learn about other people's stories and to be able to tell them. And I think that you know, my mom and dad read to us from the time we were, you know, tiny. There were four of us all 2 years apart. So
2: where were you in the birth order?
3: I'm number two. So there's three girls and then a boy. And I was the middle daughter, but there's not a middle when there's four, but there kind of was. Yeah. So I'm the kind of middle. So she's trying to make dinner and there was a lot of us. So this is before technology existed, right?
2: Cassette tapes.
3: She read all of our favorite stories on cassette tapes. And then she would set us on the big bed in her room. And my big sister would have the job of holding the book and pressing the play button on the little tape player. And so we would listen to her voice reading us our favorite stories and turn the pages, right?
2: So you were doing audiobooks before they were a thing.
3: Before my mama was an audiobook before it was a thing. Yes.
2: Oh my gosh. What a great story.
3: Right? And my dad used to like read aloud. Just like there was just story everywhere in my upbringing. Yeah. Yes.
2: Can I go back for a second?
3: Yeah,
2: I want you to go on. I mean, I want you to go on, but I really want to go back because you said something that I honestly don't think I have heard anyone ever say before. And so, you know, it's either very important or it's just an interesting fact, right? So I'm going to assume that it's very important. I don't know that 5-year-olds, heck, I don't even know if 50 or 70-year-olds are actually cognizant of narrating the story of their life as they're going through it. Have you met many other people that think that way and that hear that voice in their head telling the story of their life as it happened? Or do you really find more people just kind of rushing through life, you know, kind of just on a journey somewhere without being clear?
3: I think people are different. It's not, you know, it's not something that I've
2: discussed. Wait, can I quote you on that?
3: Yeah, no.
2: I'm writing that one down. People are different. I like that.
3: Noticed that, Bill.
2: I like that.
3: Well, but I think that, and our storytelling is different. So yeah. I've had the pleasure of being around many very educated people, very literate people, articulate, creative people. And I think that they might not say, you know, one of my aunts is an artist, for example. So I don't know that she would say she was narrating her story, but perhaps her inner story is visual, right? When she's
2: looking
3: out at the world, right?
2: Or I've heard of visual kinesthetic learner, sure.
3: Right, like people who are portrait painters who see, like, who are always looking at faces. Yeah. Right. So maybe their story is a series of faces, you know, looking for faces that they feel are full of story that they want to paint. So I don't actually know whether, you know, everybody's walking around aware of it, but I do think we are. And I think that often the conversations we have with other people, whether we realize it or not, reflect the way that we describe the situation to ourselves, right? Like our perspective, whether we realize we put words to it or not, we have told ourselves a story about what's happening. And we're responding as much to that inner story as to what's going on around us, at least in my opinion.
2: You know, you got a million jobs to do now, but I think you just created a new one for yourself. I think be fascinating if you could figure out a way to articulate what went on, what your realization is at age 5 that you've obviously carried through the rest of your life, and figure out a way to help that blossom in other people. Because like I said, I just don't think most of us are as cognizant as you obviously are of the story that we're writing as it's being written. I mean, oftentimes we'll look back and say, oh,
3: sure,
2: wish I hadn't made that decision, or, oh, that was a good decision. But, you know, to have a present understanding of it is really a powerful gift, isn't it? I mean, that's the thing that's great. Mm-hmm.
3: It is. It was an amazing moment. Well, and I think that I feel blessed by moments like that. Like, I think sometimes the Lord manages to, like, get our attention for a second. And, you know, I loved your statistic about, you know, every 8 hours of content being uploaded and then 8 hours for, like, I've heard, you know, every 24 hours we create more content than the whole human race is capable of consuming. Like, we're all of us are just standing in a fire hose all the time. And I think there's so many implications to that.
2: But I
3: think the moments where you have that, just the second where everything just falls away and you have a sense of what's actually happening or who you actually are, or you get to step out of yourself a little bit. I think those are precious.
2: Well, I agree with you. I think that'd be fantastic. Okay. So we started at 5 with your taking out the trash, but your life obviously went up from there.
3: I got a little beyond the trash. Yes, I did. So I grew up.
2: Okay. That's all right. That's a good start.
3: A good thing. And I think that, you know, all along that journey, my faith was up and down and back and forth and, you know, evolving. And I remember.
2: Where'd you grow up?
3: I grew up, on the East Coast. I was born in upstate New York, lived there when I was little, lived in Pennsylvania, then in Maryland, then in DC. Then I got married, went rolling off across the country to the West Coast, where I lived 15 years. And now I'm back in Pennsylvania, where my sweet husband, Father Martin, has a parish.
2: We're going to get to that in a second. So obviously with all your moving around, you and your family are in the witness protection program. So we'll protect the identity of your actual location.
3: No. Thank you. Thank you, Bill.
2: Yeah. Okay. So you're growing up now and what's going on? What's happening? Tell us about your journey.
3: So I think that two things are happening. One is I'm always trying to figure out what's going on. Like maybe in a nosy sense, like, ooh, what's going on? Who's dating you, right? But also, like, I just want to know what's real, like, what's true. You know, what is, sometimes, you know, I have that young person sense of everybody knows more than I do, right? Mm-hmm. Like, well, how did they figure it out? Like, was there a class they went to that I missed? Yeah. Or, you know, was there a party?
2: Yeah, did I miss it? Like, yeah.
3: So there's that constant, like, trying to get to the root of things. And then also, you know, that story that I began hearing, like, I wanted to be a writer, like, for my whole life. That was a consistent, you know, consistent dream. And so I was writing, beginning with, you know, I remember in fifth grade, I was going to write a mystery story. It was called The Mystery of the Golden Bell. And I wrote the whole first
2: page. The Mystery of the Golden Bell? B-E-L-L?
3: Bell. Ding, ding. Okay. Yep, bell. Got to the second page, and I was like, well, I wonder what's going to happen. And there was this terrible pause where I realized, if you're the writer of the mystery story, you have to know what's going to happen. And that was the end of my career as a mystery writer. But so I went on writing, you know, through college and graduate school, and writing is actually what brought me to ancient faith. But I've been sitting here thinking, like, I was listening to what you were saying at the beginning of this, and I've had this sort of inner conversation recently. I think I always felt like the writing itself was like the end goal. Like once I was in the recent years, I've kind of felt like, well, okay, I did that. Like I have like, I think about 10 published books now. They're children's books.
2: Whoa. That's just amazing. You know, that's amazing at your young age.
3: But when it's only a board book, it's like, you know, 300 words, Bill, the illustrator does all the work, but I have some, you know, some big kid books as well, but I've kind of felt like, okay, well, but I'm not dead yet. Like,
2: yeah. What else? So now what, right? Huh?
3: So now I'm like, that was my whole lifelong, like, well, I did that. So now what do I do? And I'm just realizing, just having this moment of it all going click in my head, like writing was what brought me to ancient faith.
2: Yeah.
3: Like without it, I wouldn't have been here. And when I first showed up on the doorstep with, you know, John and Tanya Maddox, I would never in a bajillion years have imagined that I would end up being the CEO. But
2: oh yeah, sure.
3: You know, that's where the stories took me, right? Like, and then now I have this feeling, almost like a person riding a train. You know, you see in those old movies, they come up and the door opens and the person steps out, right? I kind of feel like this is where the train brought me.
2: Right?
3: Now I'm here. And now, as much as like I was, you know, narrating that story, I feel like I'm almost not so much telling the story anymore as now I get to live it. Like now I'm there. Now I'm living my big story. Because I feel like this is like this is right up there with, you know, getting married and having a baby and getting published. Like these are like big gifts in life.
2: Oh, yeah.
3: So this position is a big thing for me. It has spiritual implications and life implications. And like, I have so much excitement for it. I'm just boring on the subject. Like, so it's a big thing, but I love that feeling of this is where the stories brought me. They brought me to this.
2: Yeah, well, I mean, look, you've always been a bubbly person, so that part may not be surprising, but
3: That's true, Bill.
2: No, you have. I mean, you know, from at least as long as I've known you. I mean, maybe during your early 5-year-old garbage days, you weren't so bubbly, but you certainly have been effervescent ever since I've known you. You know, one of the things, Melinda, that I always cite to, and I probably have used this a million times, but it really, I think, is impactful, and I think you just described it in probably what I think is one of the most outstanding commencement addresses I've ever heard, was the one that Steve Jobs delivered to Stanford University after his cancer diagnosis. And he made only 3 points. But the first point he made was, and this was his exact phrase, you cannot connect the dots of your life looking forward. You can only connect the dots of your life looking backward. Now, he was not particularly a person of faith, but if we apply the faith rubric on top of that, you can understand how every step of the way, God was preparing you for the next step, for the next step, for the next step. And oftentimes, you didn't even realize what it was you were supposed to learn or embrace until 10, 15, 20 years later, right? And so here you are very much looking back for a second, because you got to start moving forward quickly, but looking back for a second and reflecting on all the dots that connected to put you in this position. And I think as you do that, by the way, that's one of the tricks. There's another trick that I learned a long time ago from truly the guru of modern day management. He passed away. His name is Peter Drucker. And one of the things that Drucker said, and he said it in so many contexts, but what he said is anytime you get a job promotion or a new job or in a new relationship or a new company or make a move, right? So this applies a lot of context. The first thing you should do is stop doing everything you did before, because it may no longer be appropriate. And then systematically with a blank sheet of paper, put together what it is you should do in this new position, this new job, this new city, this new relationship. Now, obviously, some of the things will carry over because those values, those core values that drove you in the first place will still be useful. But there are a whole lot of behaviors and actions and things that you did on your schedule that you just can't do in the new position. And, you know, again, for everybody that's embraced something as big and huge as you've taken on, I think old Dr. Drucker got that one right.
3: I agree.
2: So we've taken you up through your garbage days, and then you kind of skipped over a lot and said you grew up and got married, right? So there's something more other than your passion for writing and the ability to actually narrate a story in your head. What else do we need to know about you before we start getting into some of the things that we're going to talk about specifically with regard to Ancient Faith Ministries?
3: I think that the other big thing, maybe like the big trajectory of my, you know, reaching what I felt was really adulthood, I was a very imaginative little person, and I also had siblings, right? So I think I began my life with my home being pretty much all that I wanted, right? It was this little world. Mm-hmm. There were people to play with. There was a mommy and a daddy. There were books and stories and toys and it was complete. And I think, when I got a little bit older and I sort of started going out in the world, I think I began my journey out into the world very much as an observer. Like sort of sitting on the fence, being like, oh, look at the humans. I wonder what they're going to do today.
2: What is that species that keeps walking by in front of my windows?
3: Look at them, I'm like, I can tell stories about them, but the people that I'm really going to bond with, that's in my house, right? Partly because I was such a, I lived so much in my head because I was always, weaving stories. I think I probably did that more slowly than some other people do. Even some of my siblings, I can think of, one or two of them who were much more, much more quick to be outgoing. And I was shy when I was young. Nobody who knows
2: really?
3: Me can believe this at all.
2: Wait.
3: At all,
2: Bill. Look, we just started, but I'm about ready to call BS, okay? I mean, I don't believe that for a moment. How could that possibly be?
3: I was very little, I was shy.
2: Okay, all right.
3: What
2: switched? What flipped the switch for you?
3: Well, I think I just used it up. I just used it up all the time. But I think also, it's another one of my little maxims is that people do things when they're ready to do them, right? Like you said, you can't connect the dots until you can connect them, right? Like sometimes you need the time to grow. I'm a mama, right? I've seen this myself. You need to be allowed to be in each of the places that you are while you're there. Because you can't get to the next one until you've been there.
2: Right.
3: So I think that the other thing I was doing is, I think probably by the time I got to college, the switch had flipped. I was like, okay, I'm a human too. I can go out and do the things with the humans that are doing things, right? And I had a really wonderful group of friends. Ironically enough, in the Baptist Student Union at the University of Richmond, I was not a Baptist. We had several people who were not a Baptist. I was an honorary Baptist, I guess. I know that I feel like it was another one of those things where it was just exactly the right moment. I was there, with all the other people I needed, and I'm still friends with those people. There was enough of our faith that we had in common and enough of our sort of place in life, that we were exploring and learning and, trying to understand who we would be in the world. And I think that was what completed, that was the end of coming out of my shell and saying, I love being a human being. I love interacting with these people. I love doing things together in a community of faith where we can, we can trust our core values. Like some of us are Presbyterians, some of us are Baptist. And at the time I was a Swedenborgian, have in common. Exactly, Bill. Good job. I was a Swedenborgian.
2: A Swedenborgian?
3: Uh-huh. You heard of that, Bill?
2: No. You're going to teach me a lot, but this is one thing I want to learn about.
3: Right. So
2: is that a religious thing or is that a food item?
3: It is. No, it's a religious thing. It's a if you went to a Swedenborgian church, it would look like a kind of high church, maybe Episcopalian, Protestant, but not really. There's a beautiful big cathedral. Right outside of Philadelphia, PA, in a town called Brunathen. I'm probably related to 30% of that town. I'm a first generation Swedenborgian. And I was married in that beautiful cathedral. So we were originally Swedenborgian. Remind me, Bill, how we got off on that. The Baptist Student Union. So I was a Swedenborgian in the Baptist Student Union. Yes, I was. It was an amazing thing to be.
2: Did they know what that was? I mean,
3: They didn't know what it was. There aren't that many. I think there must be under 10,000 in the world.
2: For those people that are not familiar, I mean, I love Richmond. Richmond is just one of those special places. And, my second law firm, our headquarters was in Richmond. So I was in and out of Richmond a lot in that area. But the Commonwealth is different. There's just something about that community and about that thing that's just different from a lot of other places that you live. And it's not different in a bad way. It's different in a good way. It's a different. Mm-hmm. Now, and again, when you were there, I mean, it was a few years ago, but when you were there, it must have been, you must have been very unique in that environment.
3: I think there was one other person that I was aware of in the entire university who was also a Swedenborg. Like that was there was the two of us. That's all I knew of.
2: All right. Well, that's going to bring you out of your.
3: Yeah, it did indeed. But that was a good thing. Right. But I think that, like I said, it was this collection of people who just all happened to be there at the same time who were, you know, wonderful for each other. A number of my friends ended up marrying each other. Like those are lifelong friendships. We just happened to be all in the same place at the same time on the same journey. Yeah. Right. So I think that was, I credit them very much with finally, you know, fully connecting me to the rest of the human race. And it was just,
2: I'm sorry. You know, the way you keep saying that makes it seem like you're a visitor from a foreign planet.
3: Well, like, I began that way. Like I seriously feel like story and imagination was my childhood. It was my life. I mean, I remember my mama asking me, do you want to have a friend over? I was like, no.
2: I've already got him in my head. What else do I need?
3: I've got five or six going here that you can't see. We're fine. Yeah.
2: Wow. I mean, right? Have you ever been psychologically analyzed? I mean, I'm not suggesting anything.
3: No, they don't talk to me. These friends.
2: No. I think it's cool. I'm not suggesting that you're crazy. I'm just suggesting that how much richer one's life would be if, in addition to the live humans that we interact with, we also had the creative ability to create. You know, that inner head.
3: You know,
2: that
3: we
2: inner
3: do,
2: person.
3: Bill. You do. Like, your imagination is sitting right there waiting for you to use it. Some people engage with it and some people don't. And there are all kinds of ways of using it. I mean, you can use imagination, you know, doing surgery or doing mathematics. I mean, a lot of it is, it helps you, I think it helps you engage the spiritual aspect of your life. Like,
2: it's
3: a child's, like, beginning understanding that not everything that matters can be seen.
2: Look, you can't be a person of faith. You can't be a Christian if you don't have imagination. I mean, just the whole notion of a resurrection is unimaginable. I mean, that's the word actually flows that way, right?
3: Right.
2: And so for us to really be truthful to our faith convictions, we have to imagine that which we cannot see and that which we cannot experience. Now, some are more gifted, like obviously you are, than the rest of us. But I do think that that is an incredible skill that somehow we need to figure out how to flower that one also. Okay, I'm sorry. So we're now in Richmond, and you're bourgeoning with the Baptists. So that's kind of cool. And then what happens?
3: Then I went to graduate school.
2: Still in the area.
3: In the area. Yep. Close to friends. Still, you know, pursuing. This was, you know, it was the '90s, Bill. Like, it didn't matter what your degree was in. You were going to get hired just because you had one, right? So I was an English major, which is not the world's most practical degree. In fact, I remember there was a woman in my grad program who was studying in the United States for a year, but she was from England. Yeah. And I remember her telling us at the time, she said, you know, she wanted to be a professor. Dickens was her specialty.
2: Okay.
3: She said, but the thing is, you have to wait for someone to die. And we said, what?
2: Yeah.
3: She's like, the tenure system they had in the you know, universities there at the time. She's like, I'm just going to have to wait for someone to die. And I think that, you know, in our world still, even in the 90s, like if you straight wanted to be an English major or nothing else, you would have to go and teach like that.
2: Yeah. That's it.
3: Because what else can you do with that? But by the time I got through graduate school, even I had reached the point, like I remember coming out of my comps, you know, the big exams at the end.
2: Yeah.
3: And for like a week afterward, I didn't want to read anything. Like I remember avoiding eye contact with my toothpaste tube because there was a word on it.
2: Because why? What? Oh, do you actually read your toothpaste tube? Do you read it?
3: Like, I don't want to see it. I was like, I need to rest. So
2: yeah, no words.
3: Going and becoming a teacher, I thought, you know what? I need to get out of the classroom for a little while. So I went to work in Washington, which was a fantastic, amazing, adventurous life experience. You know, wouldn't have traded it. It was an education in many ways.
2: It was an education, but I don't normally hear those kinds of positive experiences coming from that, right?
3: But you have to remember I wasn't working for Congress or something. I was actually working at the National Research Council. And again, that's been years. So I don't know if this has changed, but at the time, their job was to be a nonpartisan advisory body. So, and they have all these different boards on various different kinds of sciences. And I actually, I don't know how this happened, but I just applied for what was there, interviewed, and I ended up on the Board of Agriculture. And then partly through my time there, they changed it to Agriculture and Natural Resources, I think. So the very first manuscript that ever had my name in it, published manuscript, I was manuscript staff for the nutrient requirements of swine.
2: Now there's a credential you left out of your CV that we should add back
3: in. Oh, you have no idea, Bill. Like, I remember going in, like, the people on our side who were doing manuscript, we all had PCs, and then you would cross over through this little door, and like all the graphics people were on the other side, and they all had Macs. So I remember going through the door to go talk to the people with the Macs, because this is an ongoing series of publications that is put together by experts, right? So they have for dairy cattle, like any of the big domestic animals, like these are scientific standards for how you care for them, right? So we were putting out a new one for swine, and the last time it had come out was, I don't know, the 50s or something. So we had to look for a graphic of the modern swine. Like,
2: have they changed a lot? Looking.
3: Well, apparently, because in the old days, you just fattened them as much as you possibly could. But this was the 90s, you know, fat was bad now. So we needed kind of a leaner, like a more of a Porsche kind of swine. So I remember the graphics guy's like, I looked everywhere. I can't find this. So what we're going to do is we're going to take this one. And he's popped it up on the screen, stretches it way out. So it's like, it looks like, you know, a dachshund pig. And then he cuts out the middle and sticks the two ends back together. And that was how we got the nice, sleek, not too fat modern swine. But I do remember thinking, you know, my degree, my thesis was on Tennyson and his conception of immortality. Here I am with my fabulous British poetry looking for the modern swine. So
2: all right, you just never know. So now I'm concerned. I'm concerned about something, but I just need to get this off my chest. So having just created this beautiful metaphor of looking back in your life and connecting the dots, I'm trying to figure out how swine portends what your new responsibility is. I'm afraid that experience is going to, we're going to have to figure out where are the swine in your new job, and we're going to have to cut out the middles or something.
3: You know, Bill, I don't think there are any swine in my new job, but I have learned that many of the more artistic of the Orthodox that I work with to this day, they use Macs, right? They're Apple people. Yeah. So absolutely. You know, there's something.
2: Yeah, it's a cultural thing. There's no question about it. There's a cultural thing. All right, so you're solving the swine problems for us, which is great, because I mean somebody's got to do that work, and there is some good science behind that. I mean I didn't know that before, but I've become, you know, recently in the last 5-10 years aware of that. So that's good stuff. And Washington D.C. is kind of a special place, and you know there's. Mm-hmm. All kinds of crazy things that are going on over there and whatnot. So,
3: an education in that. But the other thing I did there actually was help with, they would have these big national committees of experts who would come together and work on the manuscript.
2: So there
3: we
2: go.
3: Event planning. So that was my very first experience of event planning was swine nutritionists.
2: So now I'm putting it all together. Your experience at getting swine people together is very much your experience at getting people together in ancient faith ministries, huh? Is that what you're saying here? Okay.
3: In a manner of speaking, perhaps, but no. But it was my first experience though of like big professional meetings, right? What are the nuts and bolts? You got to have somewhere for them to sleep. They need to eat, you know, like transportation.
2: All the logistics that people take for granted.
3: All the things like, right. The things.
2: Yeah, we go and it's like, hey, it's all set up. Well, that didn't happen by magic. Somebody actually made it happen.
3: It did not happen by magic. I'm here to tell you.
2: Okay, so good. There's another dot that we connected here that makes perfect sense now. Okay. All right. So at what time did you tire of swine and decide there was more to life than pigs?
3: Well, what happened was I met a boy.
2: Actually,
3: he was not a boy. I met my husband in Washington, D.C.
2: He's no boy, okay? I'll just tell you that right now.
3: No,
2: I
3: mean, as a matter of fact, he was definitely not. He was a professional. He was a Beltway bandit. He was a Marine Corps combat veteran. He was in the original war. Then had come back. He was in the reserves when I first got to know him. And he was working there's a lot of contractors around I think this is still true, around the Beltway. You know, these are people who place.
2: Every place,
3: right, like the IT people who are so expensive that a company doesn't retain them. They just buy them for a specific project. So he was, you know, a headhunter essentially working in that. But beginning to discern his own stewardship calling at the time. And we got to know each other. He was actually my ride to, I think I had met him at like a church summer camp or something the year before. So he was like a person I kind of tangentially knew when I first moved to DC. And I was going to go to the Christmas pageant at the little church. I didn't have a car at the time. And it was kind of outside where the bus subway system works. So he's like, oh, I'll give you a ride. So that was kind of the beginning of our getting to know each other. And then the other thing I love to tell people is that this is like the internet is a thing now, but not like my child would not recognize it in its form at that time. But America Online was like the big, you know, it was a big new thing. Like we all had AOL addresses and they had invented, as far as I know, instant messenger, right? Like you could chat with somebody. So we both had AOL accounts, right? And like we started chatting on, and I say this to my daughter, she just looks at me like, you're so old.
2: Yeah, really. I mean, foreign experience, but it's kind of like, the old You Got Mail movie kind of thing, right? I mean,
3: it is exactly like my generation, we watched that and we're like, oh yes, exactly.
2: Yeah,
3: exactly.
2: I know what that is.
3: We know what that is. Right. So, we just had such a good time. Like there are all these international restaurants and we, you know, you could go down to the monuments and the museums. Like there's just so many things, interesting cultural things happening in DC. And we would, you know, I remember walking by the Potomac in the moonlight and, oh, it was fabulous. And we just talked and talked and talked like for hours at a time. So much talking.
2: If I asked him the same question, would he agree that he got to say anything?
3: Of course he would.
2: Were you really talking or both talking or were you
3: We were. Like,
2: were you sharing the story of what was going on for him? Because that would have been exciting enough.
3: You know what? My mama told me one time that she thought the reason we got married is because I finally found someone who talked as much as I do.
2: Ah, good.
3: But yeah, I mean, I remember sitting up to like 4 a.m. talking about like the theological implications of the Arthur, you know, King Arthur legends. Like it was an amazing meeting of the minds. And I knew like, I knew pretty.
2: Yeah.
3: Once I figured it out, like I was like, well, this is the one.
2: So yeah. Look, you have that kind of conversation. There's just no question. Mm-hmm. If you can have that kind of conversation, that it's obvious.
3: Yeah. You know, I remember like we were friends for a while first, which I think is a fabulous thing. I was kind of the last person to figure out that we were more than friends. Like my friends would make fun of me. They're like, do you see what your face does when you talk about him? And I'm like, what? And they're like,
2: yeah,
3: what?
2: Right.
3: What?
2: Right. Yeah, you're miss self-aware because all these things are going on in your head. But in the meantime, what is obvious to everyone else is oftentimes not so obvious to us.
3: Yeah, for sure. But I remember he actually took me out to dinner at a lovely restaurant and he actually asked if he could court me. And I just remember sitting at that table and, like looking across at his face and thinking, realizing I didn't think this was ever going to happen. I didn't think that this was something real. I thought that, you know, things like that are imaginary. They're beautiful and they're in books, but like, here it is. Yeah. Like it's a real human person sitting across from me saying this to me. And I went home and I have a stuffed bunny. I still have him somewhere. His name was Rupert.
2: Oh, cool. Yep.
3: And he was the only one in my apartment when I got home. So I just said, Rupert, I just met the man I'm going to marry.
2: So Rupert was the first to know.
3: He was the first to know. Yes. And of course, you know, we dated we courted for a year before he proposed. But Rupert was the first
2: to
3: know.
2: Hang on a second now. So now we got to take a little rabbit hole here. No pun intended. Okay.
3: For sure.
2: So there's obviously something special about a man who in those days would use such a gracious term to begin a relationship. So tell us a little bit about Father Martin's background, or Father Marty.
3: Father Marty is a soldier's son, and he grew up in military bases. I like to say he's never had a civilian moment in his life all over the world. I mean, he lived in Panama and Germany and Kentucky and, you know, wherever the military sent him. His dad was in the Signal Corps in Vietnam. And then he went to a military academy and then into the military himself. And his, one of the things that I've loved about him since I've known him is there's this, there was like a woodcut or something. I don't remember the artist. I don't remember anything about it except for that it was in one of my middle school social studies books. Mm-hmm. And it was during the Middle Ages, and it shows like, you know, sort of a field, and it has this sky above it with stars. And there's a person who's climbed up on a mountain on the side of the woodcut and has grabbed the sky and is peeling it back trying to see what's beyond it.
2: Oh, wow. And what, like, a great image.
3: That's my husband, right? Like his sense of his own humanity and of purpose and of service and of just like human existence. He's always been, you know, with his hand on the sky, peeling it back, you know, trying to see what's beyond it, always needing something more than, you know, the mundane. So he was just saying what was natural to him. Of course, he would ask me if he could court me. Like,
2: of course.
3: You know, it's just a, strength and honor, right? Like he's a
2: soldier
3: and also then a priest, right? So that's that, you know, the philosopher king, right?
2: Right.
3: The warrior. A warrior and then a spiritual warrior as his life continued.
2: But it also shows a depth. It also shows a depth of values,
3: yes.
2: Right? That mm-hmm. is the kind of thing that one should look for when they're looking for, or when they find, you know, somebody special in their lives.
3: Yes.
2: Is that there's a shared value, and or at least there's an inspired value that mm-hmm. that you could get your hand around and stuff. Okay, so now you're courting in D.C. Mm-hmm. and then what happens?
3: Well, then my soldier husband realized that God was calling him to ministry.
2: Now that's there's a left turn there, right? Yeah.
3: It's funny when you go to military chaplain school. Like, I don't know if everybody knows this, but chaplains are not allowed to carry a weapon. It's actually against the Geneva Convention, right? And if you are you're a chaplain, you're caught with a weapon. Chances are they're going to shoot you because they think you're a spy. Like, it's just not something that you do, right?
2: So you're carrying a different kind of weapon. I mean,
3: a different kind of weapon, right? You have to put that down. And he's, you know, he's a combat Marine, you know, he liberate Kuwait City, right? Like, he's shot at people and they've shot at him.
2: Right.
3: So this was definitely, but this, again, that's that hand, you know, pulling down the sky, looking for, you know, what's beyond the horizon. So he actually applied to seminary on the kitchen table in my apartment. And then at the time we were Swedenborgian. So he moved up to Philly to go to seminary there. And it was sort of a turning point for us. I, at this point, realized that, you know, Rupert and I were aware that this was the man. So Rupert and I, we moved, but I was like, that's why I went to work for the National Board of Medical Examiners. I was like, I'm getting a job. I'm not going without a job. I'm going to go, you know, that's the right thing to do. So I was, you know, living across town from him as he went through seminary and then, became ordained. And we had our first parish was in Colorado. They have a program where you are a junior priest for a year, right?
2: Right.
3: You're working with somebody else. And then you have your own parish, which is when we went to Seattle. So
2: how long is, I mean, I'm going to show my ignorance in a lot of ways, but one of the ways I'm going to show my ignorance is how long is a Swedenborgian seminary experience?
3: Seminary is 3 years. I think that's a pretty standard. It's like it's like a really meaty master's degree, basically.
2: Okay. And MDiv then, kind of thing.
3: Right. Yes. Yeah, MDiv and then ordination. And then you have this, at the end of it, you have a sort of a, like an internship, then you have ordination, then you have your year as a junior.
2: Right. What was he before?
3: Pastor. Pardon?
2: Did he have a faith tradition before he
3: Not
2: became
3: really.
2: Swedish?
3: well, I always like to say my husband read his way into, through, and out the other side of it, because he's a big theology head. I mean, It'll happen. You know? So, his mama, I think, is Baptist. I think his dad's agnostic. Like, he just sort of had, you know, sort of a basic respect for faith, but not a, not a faith background in that sense.
2: So what, Tell me what the reactions were, because I think I'm so passionate about encouraging those who might feel a calling to the priesthood or in some other capacity of service in the priesthood to not reject it or not turn away from it or not ignore it, right? To just actually lean into it and say, okay, it may or may not be the right thing to do, and I'll figure that out. I mean, but in the meantime, tell us about how that happened with the two of you, because you're bringing him now to your faith tradition and he's learning about it. And he's actually serving as a priest in it. But something called him, something worked in the soldier to make him make that sharp left turn.
3: God.
2: Was it you?
3: I mean,
2: was it Rupert?
3: No, it was definitely not me.
2: Okay.
3: I think that one of the things that people... being a soldier, there are lots of ways to do it. You know, there are as many different ways to be a soldier as there are soldiers, but it also, it puts you in a very, it can be very clarifying, right? Like, you're dealing with life and death and human beings in the most difficult, raw, sometimes the most holy, selfless, beautiful human love you can witness in the military. And people who lay down their lives for people that they're never going to meet, people that they have not taken the time to judge whether they're worthy or not.
2: Right.
3: You know, like, and so much of, you know, there's a lot of politics around the military, but veterans will tell you that in the end, it's personal. Like, it's you and this core of, you know, your brothers and sisters in arms. And in the end, that's who you're with. That's who you're fighting with.
2: That's family.
3: Fighting for.
2: That's your family.
3: Right?
2: They got your back. You got their back. Everybody's got everybody else's back.
3: Right. And that, you know, good. it never goes away. But I think, you know, when you're in those situations, you get to know yourself very well. And you get to know, you know, what your observation of being human is, and you decide what you're going to do about faith, because you might die at any moment, and the people that you love, you're going to have to think about, eternal life. You might decide you don't believe in it, but the question is going to arise because
2: it's ever present.
3: It's a situation where the spirit is never very far away.
2: Right.
3: So it actually isn't that big of a step, in some senses, from soldier to priest. And I also think that it's important to keep an open mind. It's very easy for people who have not been clergy to think that they know what it's like to be clergy. And I think you can watch a person be clergy, but it's a job.
2: Yeah.
3: It's a calling. It's a reflection of who you are as a person. And it's going to have way more dimension and life and conflict and excitement and all that. Like, there's way much more to it than you're going to be able to discern until you step into it, until you say, well, this is forward motion. The next place my life is going is where this is calling me. I'm going to get into it with both feet and find out what happens.
2: Yeah, it's funny you say that, because one of my former law partners, who was a Navy SEAL, and so we did a lot of deals together and stuff like that, and I could always tell that there was a faith. I mean, he was, again, kind of Southern Baptist kind of thing, and he grew up in an impoverished African American community, and he had grown out of that in the sense of he'd gone to school and he'd, it's the classic American success story, right? And of course, the Navy SEAL program was very good for him and gave him great discipline and whatnot, and which made him therefore a very effective lawyer, I might add.
3: I'm sure.
2: But I could always tell there was something else going on in him. So every once in a while on deals, when we'd be working like late at night and stuff like that, we'd get into these faith dialogues. And he was the first one that opened up my eyes to the closeness that true soldiers, and for that matter, first responders, right, have with a notion, a constant notion of, possibility of death and what comes next. And whatever you call it, right, there's something that has to be there.
3: Right.
2: Otherwise, you'll go crazy. And that's, that's what he said. I mean, he said, the good news is, like you said, there was that band of brothers, and he knew that everybody had each other's back, but there had to be something more than that. And I think that is an interesting journey. And maybe you and I have just figured out the problem for our priest shortage in the Orthodox Church. Maybe we need to start looking more discreetly or more intently at military folks, because I think they probably do have an extraordinary skill set to be an effective parish priest, as well as a probably more heightened sense of faith awareness than, most people just wandering through life.
3: Well, and I think, people, it's easy to, you see a lot of military stuff in the movies and everything, and they've got all this great gear and high adventure and everything. Right. But one of the things I've learned from my husband, I think one of the biggest things I've learned is what service is. Right.
2: Exactly.
3: Like, we call them service personnel, but it's just a word, right? Like, it doesn't, but if you stop and think, like, service is doing hard things out of greater love, whether it's convenient or not. Right. Like, that's sort of the essence of military life in many respects, for their family as well as for the soldier. And I think that there is a lot of clergy life, which is the same thing.
2: Absolutely.
3: It's doing the hard things, doing the hard, good things, out of obedience and love to the higher thing.
2: Yeah. Right? And I think that you, that's a very beautiful articulation of it. And I think that's something you need to write out, because if you haven't already done so. And I think the other component that's in there is the component of vision, right? Because every good soldier if they're properly led, has clarity of vision. And one of the many things I learned from my former Navy SEAL partner is we'd hit these, very complex international, merger and acquisition transactions, blah, blah, blah. I'm not trying to brag. I'm just saying they're crazy kind of thing sometimes. Mm-hmm. And all of a sudden we'd hit a snag and the deal looks like it's going to go in the toilet and off the rail. And I'd get an email from him, and the first time I got it, I had no idea what he meant. He sends me an email that says CM. And I go, what's that mean? He says, it's what we used to do in SEAL training called continue mission. In other words, we have an objective. We have a vision of what we're trying to do for this client, or in this case, for this parish, or for this ministry, or for this person that we're talking to, right? There's a vision of where they want to be, not which is different from where they are. And the discipline that soldiers learn, among many others, is that discipline to stay focused on the vision and not worry about the setbacks along the way.
3: Yes.
2: And how perfect that is for a priest. I mean, that's, you know, because that's happens all the time.
3: Mission. Well, I think it's the important ability to remember what is still true. Yes, this is all blowing up all around you, but what is still, God is still God. You know, you still are ordained, or you still, you know, you're still enlisted or whatever, you know, all of those things are still true. So what you just ran into is that it isn't going to be easy. Okay. Yeah. A lot of the time it's not.
2: Yeah, welcome to life after
3: Eden. But everything around that is still true, right?
2: Yeah, I mean, we fell from grace, and so that's the way things are. You know, it's like, okay.
3: Right.
2: You know,
3: it's not heaven yet.
2: Pick up your Rupert and let's get going here, okay?
3: That's right.
2: All right, so y'all got married, and now you're in Colorado, and he's recognizing two things. Number one is he's recognizing that his service in the military prepared him for this, and probably even moving around when he was a kid prepared him for the life of a clergyman, unfortunately, sometimes, right? And he's also starting to question, or you're starting to question, or somewhere, somebody's questioning whether the Swedenborgian thing is the thing, right?
3: Yes. That was tied to two things. While we were in Colorado, 9/11 happened. So my husband was still in the reserves. And at the time he was in the National Guard because that was just, was most, you know, closest where we were.
2: Sure.
3: So they got called up to go guard the Denver airport. And then they got sent on this tour around the state, teaching the new security protocols to all the little, you know, like the little ski airports, you know, in the back of nowhere beyond. We get to the end of our time there. We go out to Seattle and we're there for a few years. By this time, the war is happening. We were out there, he was with a reserve unit, and we kind of, several things were going on at once. One, we're, you know, are kind of pushing the walls of our faith experience. And two, he was realizing, you know, the war is here. It's here for a while. He's probably going to get called up. And if he's going to go, he wants to go with his guys. He wants to go active duty. He doesn't want to be a reservist anymore. Right. So we just had this moment where all those things kind of came together, and he let the church know that, you know, he was going to war. So he went back to active duty. And of course, when he had come off of active duty, back in the day, you know, he had been an infantryman, and now he's going back as
2: an officer.
3: He was an officer before, but he's going to be a chaplain, right? Which is
2: a special officer. This ain't just.
3: Yeah. Oh yeah. Well, so they have their own. Bill, they have their own boot camp. There's a boot camp called Chaplains. It's amazing. I mean, let me tell you, like, my husband's been through boot camp, and then there's like chaplain boot camp.
2: somebody else had told me about that, and I've never really had that conversation any deeper on that, right? But I just had this notion of like, what happens in chaplain boot camp? I mean, what's that all about? You know, it's kind of like.
3: It's interesting. A lot of it. I mean, there's some things that are the same. Like, so he was going to be a Navy chaplain because the Marine Corps uses Navy chaplains, Navy medical officers, right? Yeah. So when you're a Marine, then if you're going to be a chaplain, you go Navy, which, you know, that was a moment, but we managed it. So a lot of what they learn is about the, basically a military chaplain is church and state in one body, right? Like they're a military officer, but their job is, to the extent that it is possible within mission conditions, to defend the free exercise of religion, right? So if you're an American soldier, wherever you are, you have the right to, practice your faith as much as we can in the mission context is. And also a lot of military chaplaincy is essentially social work and counseling.
2: Yep,
3: it's people who are, you know, in extreme circumstances, and the chaplain is the person they can talk to.
2: Sure.
3: You do church services, but a lot of what you do is just the, you know, being in the literal and figurative trenches with, thousands of human beings who are on the boat with you, so to speak. A lot of it is learning like the policy side of it and stuff, but they do learned firefighting. They did the Hilo dunker, you know, if you're in a helicopter and it goes underwater, how do you get out? Like port stuff like that. So they did that.
2: I just had this visual image that, you know, chaplaincy school was, you conduct a service and then they start shooting at you in rubber bullets. And how do you continue to the service during that going on? But thankfully it's not that, because that's a bad
3: no.
2: image. But,
3: thank you. Someday you're going to have to get my husband on the show.
2: He's coming on.
3: He has some stories
2: to tell. Just give him heads up. I mean, just give him heads up. It's going to happen. Okay.
3: But you know, just to bring it back together, like this man and his mission, you know, expanded my spiritual life and my, you know, just the my regular life. Like we were moving to all these different places and meeting different people, and it put me into the military world, which is a completely different, you know, perspective. And I wouldn't trade that for anything. It was very, very hard and very precious. Like, and it was one of the things that taught me actually how close pain and beauty can be to each other. Close pain and beauty can be to each other. Right? Like in some ways they're completely linked. Like there would be no pain without beauty and no beauty without pain. Right. So it's a, it helped me grow as a human being in many ways.
2: There's no way out of this. I mean, that's an essential part of your journey and your story and your predicament and probably your preparation. Right. I mean, I think that's a big part of that.
3: I mean, if you want to talk about leadership, pretty much almost everything I've learned about it, I learned from him, and I learned from watching the, you know, the people who he was, you know, being commanded by, and his responses to them. Like their leadership is a thing that happens every second in the military, or the failure of leadership, right? Which you learn from that too. Like people who just go down in flames, you're like, wow, what happened there? And how it, you know, you get to see how your moral compass determines your ability to be a good leader, even in that quote unquote secular setting. You know, it's still important.
2: Yeah, Simon Sinek has done a lot of really great work with the military and the SEALs and others and stuff like that. And he's done a series of programs that really talk about how those value systems that are created in that community and that sense of family and that sense of brotherhood present themselves as the kind of people that therefore can be very effective leaders. Now, obviously you see a lot of things and you can go off the rails and, you know, certainly there's a lot of experience for that. Right. But I mean, for those that can survive through something like that on the other end of the spectrum, they are incredibly well prepared to do the kinds of things that need to be done. And so if you're married to somebody like that, whether you like it or not, you get the benefit of that schooling, right?
3: Yeah, for sure.
2: Yeah. Okay. There's another dot that's connected. Okay. Mm-hmm. So how do we now move us into the ancient faith sequence? Oh. We go through OCN first, but
3: right. Go ahead. Well, when my husband was out on the, as we used to call it, the big boat. And we have a little daughter. Well, we go through Hurricane Katrina. After we have Hurricane Katrina, because he was stationed in Mississippi where the storm came ashore. So that's a whole other, that's a story you can ask him. So we have our daughter, and I wanted something more for her. Like I wanted I wanted faith for her. And we don't have time for that whole story. It's an amazing story, but long story short, I like to tell people that I was saved in childbearing, right? Like there was this whole faith journey that was going on that sort of came to a head or its heart with the fact that I had given birth to this little human being who I loved with my whole being. And I wanted something good for her. And that was what pushed me, I think, through sort of the final stage of coming from where I was to saying, I want to be Orthodox.
2: Yeah, but
3: that's my husband too. Like he was the one, I told him, I had this whole plan, Bill. Here's my plan. It was extremely bad.
2: I have
3: bad
2: no doubt
3: plan.
2: Of that. No doubt.
3: Bill, it was a terrible plan. Here's my terrible plan. So I thought about it. I was like, well, I think I'm pretty much at this point. I was like, I'm pretty done with church, you know, but I can see that it's a positive thing. So I want my baby to have it. Okay. So just imagine my chaplain husband hearing this. Okay. So I was like, so what I think I'm going to do, honey, is I'm just going to do some research. I'm going to find a church where it's like, I'm like, okay, I can fake it here so that I can, you know, can bring our baby and then she can be a member. And my husband looks at me and he goes, no.
2: Oh, just one word, like, huh?
3: No, we're not finding a church we can fake. This is not what we're,
2: this is not fake it till you make it. This has got to be real.
3: Because I'm like, no. And he's like, if I was
2: see this cross on my,
3: on the epaulette up here, do you see this right here? So he said, you know, if I was going to be something, I would be Orthodox. And I was like, honey, Yeah, he knew. Because he had met an Orthodox chaplain in the desert, right? Like there's this whole this whole thing happening with him. He was the one that brought us our faith. Like he was our our chaplain, our priest first, right? He said, you know, I was like, but we're not Russian, we're not Greek. And he's like, well, actually, you don't have to be Russian or Greek. You can still be Orthodox. So I said, well, I'll read. Well, meanwhile, so I was like, I'll start reading. You know, obviously he'd been reading because he

0: things, right? Like they're just paths that cross, right? He was in the U.S. for about 5 years. He was in Father Martin's classes. And like at this point, Father Martin's like reading early church fathers. And so he'd be making these points. And finally, Father Dionysius was like, you know, there's a church with all this.
1: it's kind of like that old story from New Jersey. Like, I know a guy, you know. So he's like,
0: I know a guy. Come with me.
1: I know a church.
0: Right. So, long story short, we actually when we got my daughter and I were baptized, we actually flew Father Dionysius up from Florida to Seattle.
1: Oh, how beautiful!
0: And the priest in the church there baptized me. Father D baptized my daughter. Same water bill. Like my daughter and I went into that
1: powerful
0: room and we're born again together.
1: How powerful.
0: One of the most intense experiences of my life. But
1: I can only imagine.
0: So after that, you know, I had Saint Lydia, and I kind of wanted to get to know her better. And I did some read. There's not a whole lot that's known about her, but
1: no, that's
0: where
1: true.
0: Do I always go in my life, right? I go to story. So I was like,
1: right,
0: what if I wrote a story about Saint Lydia? Right. So father was out to sea, baby would go to sleep, and I was writing this story on, you know, diaper boxes and paper napkins, whatever I could, you know, get a hold of, right? Because meanwhile, I'm like mommying a 2-year-old, right? So I wrote my story and I went online. I was like, Orthodox Christian Publishers. And of course, the first thing that pops up is at the time was Conciliar Press.
1: Conciliar.
0: So
1: right.
0: In my innocence, I like got my little document together, wrote a little letter, and sent it off to Catherine Hyde, who was and still is the editor there. And
1: let's stop for a second. Just put context here. I don't want to stop your story, but everybody needs to understand that Conciliar Press was the predecessor to the publishing arm of Ancient Faith Ministries. And so that's why this is really integrated to that story. Okay. So now you get a hold of Catherine and you say, so I'm going to tell you about St. Lydia.
0: Well, so I sent my little story, and like, here's what never, ever happens in the publishing world. You don't ever write your first book, send it to the first publisher that you found, get a human being responding to you and get accepted. That doesn't ever happen at all. And
1: I represented some authors, trust me, I know that, including a few New York Times bestsellers, which was interesting because they had everybody beating on their door. But for the vast majority of authors, man, it is starving time.
0: This does not happen. Catherine was amazing. So she wrote back to me, and it was interesting. Like, as I was writing the story, at the beginning, it was kind of arduous. I was sort of thinking maybe it was a Sunday school curriculum, maybe it was a story. And then partway through, it kind of found itself. And she actually put her finger. She's like, right there, that's where this came alive. Rip all this other stuff out, go back. And what I loved about being edited by her is she would tell me, this is a hole, and then I would fill it, right? Yep. Here's what's broken, and I would fix it. So it made me a better writer, and it made a story that was publishable. So I got published by Ancient Faith, and that was the beginning. That was the beginning of my connection with them.
1: The beginning of the end, as we would say.
0: It was the beginning of the end, right? It's the beginning of the current era, right? Was that
1: book.
0: Well,
1: it's the beginning. So the way I kind of look at it is, you know, every chapter of one's life or every big story has a beginning and an end. And then it ends, and we stop writing that chapter, and we turn the page, and now we're writing a new chapter. And that new chapter can be some things that we carry with us, and could be a lot of new things, right? Mm-hmm. So that is interesting. And I think what the other good value in that is, here you are let's face it, an experienced writer, an educated writer, master's degree, blah, blah, blah, blah, blah. You've been writing your whole life since you were taking out garbage at 5 years old. But now you learn there's yet another level above that, in that when a good editor gets a hold of something and says, no, you're looking at this wrong, or you're looking at this right, but you haven't explained it clearly, right? That's that artistic dimension that you were talking about earlier, that an artist sees something. A good editor is that way.
0: Oh, editors are essential. My biggest piece of advice to writers is get one.
1: Yeah.
0: Like, the best part about being published is the fact that you get to work with an editor. It is amazing, especially with a really good, she's a very skillful editor. The other thing that was important about that, Bill, was that was the moment where my creative life and my faith life linked up. And everything else that happened afterwards was because of that.
1: Yeah, that
0: so
1: makes sense.
0: That was also important.
1: So St. Lydia is really an integral part of the story looking back. And it's not just St. Lydia, you know, in the context of fact, she's your patron saint, but in the fact that that story and her story and the story that you wrote is an integral part of this next chapter that you're writing.
0: Yes, absolutely.
1: Wow.
0: So then.
1: And there's more. So.
0: Well, tell me when to stop, Bill.
1: No, listen. Hey, I'm enjoying this. I mean, you know, this is your, wait. I'm telling you, this is now your channel. Okay?

0: Okay, so you tell me when to stop.
1: Oh, that's true. I'm going to keep talking, Bill. I forgot.
0: I'm good. Listen, I got all night. I got no place else to go, so it's all good with me.
1: Well, what was interesting was the book was published and I was all excited. And, you know, I worked with the team at Ancient Faith and I was like, well, I want to do more to market this book.
0: Sure.
1: So I started, Googling around and I discovered that there was no such thing as marketing for Orthodox Christian books. Like still in many respects still true. Like the Christian publishing as a whole is segregated. There's secular publishing and Christian publishing, and they're both their own worlds and they don't mix with each other really.
0: Yeah. One doesn't look kindly on the other. So let's just be honest about that. Yeah.
1: And in the United States, at least the Christian publishing world is hugely, evangelical Christian
0: it's predominantly dominated by one perspective, one faith-based perspective. You're exactly right.
1: For sure. So, and I actually even found, so I'm looking around, I'm like, okay, well, I found one company, I can't remember what they were called, but it was a company that did marketing for Christian books. But I was like, I wonder who's behind this. I found, whatever the church was that was behind it. And they actually had a special page on their website about how to convert the Orthodox, who seemed like really nice people, if unfortunately they weren't going to hell. So I was like, well, I don't think this is going to work for me.
0: Yeah, you kind of do a little bit of digging and say, okay, there we go. I think I just met the devil. No, I mean, I'm joking.
1: I think I got to stop now, right?
0: Yeah, this doesn't work.
1: So I started, I was like, well, I'm going to have to do something myself. So I made my little WordPress website, right? And I started, doing guest interviews with other Orthodox creatives and writers. And that actually led to my position at OCN. I was a blog chief for them.
0: Right.
1: So fast forward to end of 2015, I have decided I need to move on from OCN. And I'm just, at the point where I'm about to start alphabetizing my husband's neckties because I just need something to do. And I want to, so I was thinking back about when I, when I got published by Ancient Faith, because at this point, that was 2010. So this is a few years later. And remembering, how there wasn't anything there. And I thought, it'd be really great if there was like a professional development conference. So I know that, Ancient Faith is kind of a small company. They're all really busy. I'm sure they don't have time to do this, but I could volunteer, just to give myself something to do. Right. So I looked around and I still had Matt Dorning, the graphic designer. I still had his email. So I just wrote, I was like, hey, Matt, remember me from 5 years ago? And I just proposed, I said, wouldn't it be really cool if there was a conference for writers and podcasters and, people who are interested in this? Ancient Faith could host it, but I know you guys are busy. I would be willing to volunteer. Matt took the email to a meeting and I got contact. He wrote back and I was like, hey, so John contacted me and they said, yeah, we're definitely interested in doing this. Let's start talking. And so we got started. We're starting to organize this project. And of course,
0: can I stop you for just a second? I don't, I always hate interrupting your momentum, but when I see a point of inflection, I want to make it clear for everybody. Sure. Right. So, this is an example of initiative. When someone sees a vision for something that does not exist or doesn't exist as well as it could be, sees a vision and says, I'm so committed to this vision that I'm willing to step up and put my name in the hat to do it. And yeah, we'll figure out the money part later if there's ever money part, right? So that's you. Now, at the same time, there's another leadership message here, and that is the John Maddox side of the equation, right? So here now he hears from one of his authors, if you will, but not somebody he's spoken to for a long time and whatnot. And somebody was working at a different platform and whatnot and says, hey, why don't we have a conference like this? Because that wasn't done then, right? That you, there was not one before that. So,
1: no.
0: So in terms of great leaders, it's both taking the initiative when you see a vision to meet a need that hasn't been satisfied. And then on the flip side of that, if you're in a position of leadership and someone has taken that initiative, it's learning how to say yes. And then, maybe taking your time to get it right because you have your own standards and your own values. And I think, so in that moment, that little interaction there, and Matt was the facilitator, but that interaction is a really, really powerful leadership message for both of you.
1: Well, and it got better. So once I got involved in it, I was like, wow, this is really fun. So I've become famous for having way too much fun at work. So I thought, it would be amazing.
0: There's a rule against that. I think someone's written
1: I think somewhere. There is somewhere. Yeah, I'm breaking that rule.
0: Just ignore it, but there's a rule somewhere.
1: So once I got started working with them, it was really fun. I was like, wow, do you know what they really need? They need a marketing director. And I was like, I could do this. I know I could. Like, I actually, the OCA All-American Council was out in Seattle in 2011, and anybody, like any of the local authors came in. And so I worked a table there for a little while, and I found myself like, yes, I would sign my book or whatever, but I was like, look at this other book. And I was selling books, and it was really fun. So I have this sort of confluence of happy memories and the fact that I'm really enjoying starting work on what became AFCON, right? The writing and podcasting conference. So I thought I'm gonna make a pitch for John. So I made this whole pitch about why he needs a marketing director, why it's me, what I could do for his sales. And then I was like, Melinda, you need to calm down. Just calm down. You like, you've only known these people like, you know, just 5 years ago, but I've only been, you know, interact with them just a little bit. I just stopped another job. I just need to take a moment and just, you know, figure out where my life is going. So I filed the whole pitch, like put it away. I'm like, maybe
0: you didn't send it to, you didn't send it
1: in?
0: I
1: did not send it to him. Did not.
0: No.
1: About 2 weeks later, I get a message from him, or maybe, I think it was a phone call. Hey, you know, we're doing a little bit of restructuring and we're thinking about adding a marketing director. Would you like to interview for the position?
0: No, you're kidding me, right?
1: I'm serious. It's like Mary Poppins. If you've seen the old Mary Poppins movie, the children write a letter to the, you know, what kind of governance do they want? Their father tears it up. It goes up the chimney.
0: Right.
1: And Mary Poppins shows up like, I'm Mary Poppins. Yes, that is exactly what happened. So I said, well, yes, I would definitely like to interview for that position. So I did, and I got hired. So January of 2016, I started working full-time at Ancient Faith.
0: So this is, thank you for taking the time to go through the story, because I think it's enlightening and for people to hear, but I also hope that it's inspiring for people to hear, because, you know, we never know who the people are and what part of their lives are when they listen to these programs. And I'm always astounded, you know, when somebody comes up to me and says, hey, I listened to this program that y'all did about X, Y, and Z, and it really moved me. It was the right thing at the right time. And so when someone looks at the arc of your life that brings you to this leadership position that you're in right now, you know, it seems very circuitous. It seems very disconnected and disjointed when you look at it forward looking. But if we look at it from the perspective you have now backward, not everything makes sense. I'm still trying to reconcile that garbage thing, but that's okay. And the Swedenborgian thing, I've got some work to do to understand that. But I do believe, Melinda, the story you just told is a powerful story of the intentionality of our Lord, our God, our Creator, and the need to have the patience and the faith of the ultimate vision to just take the next step, and then take the next step after that, and then the next step after that. You know, left foot, right foot, and then, okay, Lord, what's next? And what an amazing, amazing story. And I'm glad we now have it down, although there's a few little rabbit holes that we need to trace. And I think I'm going to have to, I will probably take that up with Father Martin, but that's another conversation with when I get a hold of Father. Okay, I want to shift gears if I could for a second.
1: Sure.
0: Because I don't think, you've done a really good job of explaining to me, this notion of how you got to where you got to. And this notion of calling that's been nagging at you in a different way. But I suspect that a lot of people that listen don't fully realize everything that Ancient Faith Ministries does. So if you could take a few minutes here now and just give us a commercial, if you will. But seriously, tell people all of the offerings that this ministry provides that you now lead.
1: So our mission is to share Christ's victory over death, over sin, over hell, over all the sad, dark things, always to share that victory with everybody who can see us and everybody who can hear us. And we do that by, one, by relationships, all kinds of relationships, and also by creating content that witnesses to that in various different ways. So obviously this is Ancient Faith Radio, right? So we have, I think we're at 122 active podcass coming from 140, 150 podcasters that are listened to along with our, you know, live shows, our streaming stations and our audio documentaries. We have people listening in, I can't remember, it's like 120, 140 countries, people all over
0: amazing.
1: The world.
0: Yeah,
1: we
0: it's
1: get letters from people in, you know, in Ireland and in India and in Australia, like all over the world, which is just beautiful. It's also the strength of internet radio, right? It can go everywhere, which, you know, land-based radio couldn't. So we have Ancient Faith Radio. We also have Ancient Faith Publishing, which, you know, that was Conciliar Press way back in the day. We merged Ancient Faith Radio, Conciliar. They merged and became Ancient Faith Radio and Ancient Faith Publishing. We put out an average of about 16 books a year.
0: Slow down. Listen, everybody. 16.
1: Books. Yeah, 16. About give or take, yeah. You know, between like 15 and 16, something like that. And they're for, you know, grown-up books and children's books.
0: Yeah.
1: We have a big store where we carry the books that we publish, but we also have books from other Christian, Orthodox Christian publishers. We have worship supplies and greeting cards and icons and all kinds of just beautiful things. It's always worth going and just browsing.
0: And particularly as we are approaching the holiday season and you're starting to think about, you know, how can I give something that is valuable and meaningful? As opposed to, you know, just the whatever the now super inflated thing of the day is kind of thing.
1: Yeah. All right, well, so, and something that supports, you know, Orthodox Christian makers and Orthodox Christian companies as well.
0: It's a win-win. So I mean,
1: is a total win-win. Yeah. So we have those. We have, obviously, as we were talking about, we do some events online. We do events in person. One of our newer things is we actually have a global outreach now. We have a Chinese language ministry and a Spanish language ministry, which are just phenomenal, headed by very, very bright, very committed, mission-minded people. We're starting to put out content in those two languages. Just take that moment.
0: Yeah, just think about that for a second. The notion of a Chinese ministry is really, really super amazing. I'm not diminishing, you know, anything else. A Spanish language ministry is essential. There's no question about it. But the advent and the expansion into the Chinese ministry is yet another sign of the visionary outreach that Ancient Faith Ministries. I mean, it's kind of like I affectionately refer to, you know, AFM as the, you know, the global face of Orthodoxy in some respects. And this is an example of that.
1: Oh, it's beautiful. I mean, they actually, the head of that is together with a friend of hers, they are composing a Chinese language divine liturgy, right? Oh, translating all the hymns, translating all of the, there are pieces of it that are completed and are actually available. You can hear the cherubic hymn. It will stand the hair up on the back of your neck, Bill.
0: I can only imagine.
1: A holy, precious, beautiful thing. And if you start thinking about the implications of that, and just looking at like our distribution network with that, that's a whole other amazing world. So all of those things, we're also very active on social media, which we try to, social media is a complex, ugly thing. But we try to be a light there, right? We've evolved away from seeing that as primarily a promotional organ and made it really much more of a content organ. Right. So if you look at us, like if we're on Instagram, we share quotes from the fathers.
0: There's actually messages there that's meaningful.
1: Yeah. And it's no that thing is to, growing. It is growing and growing. As soon as we switched over to that, it's doing well. So I think that's it. And also, we're also a company. We're also the best place on earth. I love our company. I love going to work. I mean, most of us are virtual, but.
0: Well, and that's the other thing. You just led right to where I was going to go. Look, there's a lot of amazing things about this. When you start thinking about a global voice of Orthodoxy, right? And you start to think about all the different medias that you talked about, all the different mediums you talked about, all the different geographies you talked about. And all the different product offerings you offered. And yet the vast, vast, vast majority of it is all done virtually without everybody, you know, poor Matushka Trudy sitting in the studio at Chesterton, Indiana right now. But, you know, you're up in Pennsylvania and I'm in Georgia. You know, it doesn't matter anymore. That's just
1: geography. We have staff all over the country. It's so true. Exactly. Oh, blogs. Did I not say blogs? We have blogs.
0: Mention it.
1: I love you, HB bloggers.
0: But I mean, I think that's an important thing. So go back to the kind of lead in that I did. If you look at the explosive growth of different mediums of communication, the message here that I think you have very effectively presented is that Ancient Faith Ministries is doing its best under the current circumstances. I'm going to get to that in just a second to actually be present in those various places and in those various outlets and whatnot. Now, there's always help that we could use, you know, and this is, I'm not going to do the listener supported commercial. I think that's coming up next, but in any event, I mean, I think you've done a good job of convincing everyone that you have to be crazy to take over the CEO position of a ministry that is that wide and that diverse, with nobody sitting together in the same conference room where, you know, you can beat on them. So.
1: It's not crazy because of the other people in the company. And I think it's an advantage to have worked here for, you know, 7 years and to have those established relationships.
0: You have relationships.
1: These are committed, gifted, sometimes quirky, good human beings who each, I think, in their own way, in their own space, is a visionary leader. And I think the reason it works as a whole is because it is the sum of its parts.
0: Well, and I think that's an incredibly important point, is that part of, and actually you're foreshadowing something that's going to come up in, I hope, the interview that I'm blessed to do with John, you know, in for the December program. But the idea here is that this didn't happen spontaneously. It happened by committed, visionary people who see a vision of something, right? And they go to people that are open to looking at other visions and open to making changes and open to trying something new. And then everything you try is going to work out, or it may not work out the first time. It may take three times, and whatever it is, it is. But the whole point is, one of the CUSA Symposium things that I use all the time is that, you know, that the role of leaders is the future and their job is change. So there's always a new opportunity or a new switch or a new angle on something that exists before. And good leaders know how to say yes, or they say yes, but, or they say yes, when, or yes, if, but there's always a yes component if it is related to the why and the values. And I think that's really kind of what's been driving it. And so that's kind of a natural segue to, I got one more question before we take this break, and we're way past where we should be taking a break, but that's you and me. That's cool. It's just you and me talking right now. So it's all right. We wouldn't be talking, you and I would be talking, if there weren't two dedicated visionaries named John and Tanya Maddox. And just share for a little bit for the listeners how you really met them. And you've already explained the recruiting process, which I think is fantastic because John did. But tell us a little bit about your connection with these two amazing, amazing people.
1: Well, I just love them. There's the short version. I think, you know, once I came on board and started working, I remember years ago, even before I was working in Ancient Faith, reading a blog. I think it was a blog that Molly Sabrin wrote. And that's, of course, John's daughter, Molly. Right. And maybe it was a social media post. But what I remember about it was she was talking about her dad. And she said that he was a person who did the right thing, even when no one was looking.
0: Yeah. Yeah.
1: And
0: classic example of moral values.
1: Right. And I think that once I came to work for him, one of the first things he said is that, you know, we operate here in an environment of trust. And I think that that's a fascinating, like, I could talk about that all night, but the basic thing I think that I saw in the pair of them, one, I learned what all in looks like, because John and Tanya, like, Ancient Faith is their third child, right? There's a whole, you know, a whole career's worth of love and dedication and patience and persistence and all of those things there. But what I have loved about, working for John, and watching, you know, and being in sort of in Tanya's sphere of influence as well, is it was an opportunity to recognize that this was a place where we could practice being a good Christian at work. Where our, and not, and, you know, a lot of companies have statements about, you know, integrity and all of that, but like, no, actually not that, like looking for, you know, the image of God and the other people that we were interacting with, remembering to, you know, expect the very best of them and to offer of our very best and, you know, to trust and to be trustworthy, you know, to look for a charitable approach to something rather than a judgmental approach to something, you know, like there, the, that, I think that the sort of the hallmark of the company that the two of them created together was that thing where, you know, not only are work and life sitting right next to each other, but faith and work and life are all.
0: In fact, they're one. In that environment, they can actually be one unified component. Let's get back to your fun comment, I bet.
1: It does. I mean, you can't take that lightly.
0: Right.
1: It is a gift to be in an environment where you get to do that. where you get to be a person and be a person of faith and be a worker all in the same context. And that's what they made. That's what they are. That's what they did. And
0: all right, Melinda, I don't screw that up because it's...
1: Yeah, thanks, Bill.
0: No, it's tough. It's tough. It is. Oh, yeah. Listen.
1: I mean, I think in some ways, the first thing that I need to do is not to change it.
0: Yeah. Well, and that's one of those things that you we'll talk about that in the second segment here, because that's always the tricky part, right? But the piece, the value you articulated that John and Tanya brought is the environment of trust. And when you do, and I've just had the occasion in my doctoral program, I've just had the occasion to do a ton of research for a series of papers and projects on, you know, what is really the core of excellent leadership. Mm-hmm. And I don't care who it is. I don't care what their background is. I don't care what studies they've done. Everyone 100% will put trust on the list, and most of them will put it number one on the list. That no matter what you do, you will never be an effective leader. And we would say an effective Christian unless you establish trust. And trust is bound, tied together inexorably with faith. And so, yes. You know, those two things are just, they cannot be separated for any real Christian. And you got a chance to see it modeled in John and Tanya, and you have the opportunity now to lead that organization. So what a blessing that is, huh?
1: It is.
0: And what a scary proposition. And how appropriate that is. We have a scary proposition on the night before Halloween. Okay, look, we're going to take a short break so that you can catch your breath and get a beverage of your choice. And when we return, we're going to start really getting into kind of the future and the vision of Ancient Faith Ministries as we go under the Melinda Johnson era. Please remember, we would love to hear from you. You can feel free to call in at 1-855-AF-RADIO. That's 1-855-237-2346. And if you haven't told, if you haven't figured it out by now, we will actually stop and listen to you. So you don't have to worry about that, but we would love to hear from you. In any event, we'll be right back after a short break.
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0: Thank you very much, and welcome back to Stewardship Calling in our first Wednesday program, where I'm speaking with Melinda Johnson, the new CEO, and the title I've given her, Chief Visionary Officer of Ancient Faith Ministries. Again, remember, we'd love to hear any questions you have, or you can talk directly to Melinda at 1-855-AF-RADIO. That's 1-855-237-2346. And I don't know if anybody was paying attention, but I actually listened to the commercial breaks, and here's another example of something that is just really incredible that AFM is actually focusing on creating content for the hearing impaired, and yet another constituency that is, you know, not been fully fed, if you will, on the Orthodox ecosystem, let alone the Christian ecosystem. So God bless. All right, Melinda, throughout history, every successful organization, and not the ones that are not successful, all the successful ones have experienced a successful leadership transition. And that's where we are right now. And so John and Tanya have kind of finished their leg of the relay, so to speak, and they've handed the baton off to you for your leg of the relay. So let's talk a little bit about the change in your life and the change in your roles, both in the short term and in the long term. And if you want to then segue into some of your long-term vision things, I'm all in. So let's go with this. Where are we going in Ancient Faith Ministries?
1: Well, I was perfectly serious that part of what I am, what I hope I am, is stability, is the person mm-hmm. who in every sense has been, yeah. you know, trained and raised up, so to speak, by my predecessor, by John, right. that, you know, that's the person who taught me what this company is and how it works. And I was always very fortunate, you know, in my various positions that he let me try things, and experiment with things. And, you know, sort of, I had a taste of a lot of different parts of the company. Right. You know, I was very free to do that. I think it's important to say out loud, there are a lot of people who love Ancient Faith Radio and who love our books, that this is the same company that it was. It's not going away. It's not suddenly changing. It's not turning into something else. You know, on January 1st or 2nd, whichever is the Monday, you know, when we get up and it's me, instead of him, it's the same place. It's the same company, the same vision. God is still God. We're still going in the same direction. I think where I'm fortunate is that a lot of the things that are going to be changes are the next natural thing that would happen.
0: Good point.
1: Like I'm sitting here thinking, when I came on, I think there were 9 employees at Ancient Faith. And I think we're at 26, 27
0: wow.
1: now.
0: Wow.
1: So it's about, in 7 years, the company is 3 times the size that it was.
0: Triple. Yeah.
1: I think sort of a lot of the next things are one, we've had a little bit of musical chairs because I'm going to stop doing what I was doing. So somebody else has to do what I was doing and somebody else has to do what they were doing. So we've had a little bit of that. I think that there's sort of a thing in human affairs where when you have one big change, in an organization, everybody's mind sort of loosens its grip for a minute. And you have a chance to nudge things a little, mm-hmm. right? Like if mm-hmm. there's something you always wanted to streamline a bit, right? Like this is a chance to do that. So we've made ourselves, I think everybody in the company is sort of consciously looking around going, okay, while we're at it, is there anything else, you know, that we want to nudge a little bit. So, you know, for example, the little department that I was running has the art people in it. And the marketing
0: art people,
1: they're amazing. I feel like one of my things my dad taught me, God bless him, was that a successful organization is one that knows how to manage creative people.
0: Absolutely.
1: Because they're different, right? They have different needs. Like sometimes they're creative in the middle of the night, not during business hours, right? So there's just, I think, you know, a lot of my job there was to create this, you know, put a fence around it, at the field of daisies, put the artistic people in it and say, look, here's your space. Here's your ability to concentrate.
0: Go
1: here's your
0: magic.
1: Quiet, right? Go and make magic. And they do go and make magic. Right?
0: Right.
1: So the person who we originally hired as the social media manager to help me out, who then became our marketing director, is now going to be the director of marketing and communications, because
0: there you go.
1: Her position has evolved through our understanding that social media is marketing. Now, you can't have one person doing that one and one doing the other. That doesn't make sense. And a lot of marketing as it's envisioned in this Orthodox context is really communications. You know, we're not, what was that show? Ad Men? Like that is so not what's happening.
0: Yeah.
1: That is not what we're doing. Right.
0: Right.
1: So, there's just been sort of, you know, her name is Ellie Shackelford Burnisall and she's fantastic. So look to hear more from her, but that is, you know, there's sort of that level of readjusting. And then I think that we're constantly looking at what comes next. And again, that's not a change. You know, Ancient Faith has been, you know, on the radio side, maybe especially, but in general, John did a fantastic job of being aware of advances and changes in technology,
0: yes.
1: right? And saying, you know, we need to do that too. When social media came along, you know, we need to do that to internet radio. That was a technological advance, right?
0: Absolutely.
1: Radio used to be a land-based thing, right? So that's a trajectory that's begun. We need to keep doing it. We need to keep watching. You know, video is a big thing now, right?
0: Yep.
1: That's where it is. That's where the younger generation is. What are we doing? Your comment about YouTube, right?
0: Yep.
1: We need to up our game on that front. So I think a lot of what's in front of us is to do the next thing that's been set up by the good foundation that I'm inheriting.
0: What a wonderful way to say that too. I mean, not in the sense of, I'm not saying that just because, you know, people are concerned about what might happen kind of thing, but it is both A, so logical, B, it is so theological, you know, in the sense of, you know, that's that the apostles were constantly pushing and Christ said, not the time, not yet.
1: Right.
0: But, oh, by the way, this is the next thing that I want you to do. This is the next place we're going to go. This is, and so, you know, it is both theological, you know, and logical. And it's also kind of biological because, you know, organisms evolve and grow. And they don't ever stay in a stasis state. I mean, there's always, you know, cells are always reinventing themselves and things of that nature. And so, and I think you're wise to take the opportunity of a transition to kind of say what's next. One of my favorite quotes. Okay. So it sounds like I'm a Steve Jobs guy. And to some extent I am, even though I do not use Apple products. So I'm not a creative in that regard. But one of the things that I use in my strategic planning stuff, Melinda, is a quote from Steve Jobs when he said that it doesn't make sense to hire smart people and tell them what to do. He's talking about Apple. He said, we hire smart people so they can tell us what to do. And I just think that is so wise. And that gets back to John's foundational element of trust. So that if you've made a wise hire, and not every hire will be perfect, but if you make a wise hire and, you know, they prove to be consistent with the values and the vision that's been created, then sometimes the most important thing you can do is get out of their way. You know, or give them some guardrails and then get out of the way, you know, and that's hard. That's hard, and particularly for those people that are perfectionists. And let's face it, writers have the bad rap of being, you know, kind of micromanagers of the word, so to speak. Right. So, so it's, you know, yet another skill set that has to be developed. But I think I like I love the way you've articulated it so that the listeners will say, I don't have to worry. It's not like it's going to change overnight. It's not like under the Johnson era, you know, everything is going to be different, but there will be more and it will be logical and it will make sense and it will be make us more accessible and more useful to you. Is that
1: one of the things, and I know John and I have talked about this, one of the things that's really cool about where we are as a company is, you know, there are sort of seasons in a company's life, right? And when you're a startup, everybody just does everything because you're just trying to stay alive, right?
0: Chief cook and bottle washer. Yeah.
1: Exactly. I think when I came at like at 9 people, like they weren't exactly a startup anymore, but it wasn't in the very distant past, right?
0: Well, it didn't matter what your job description was. You just did what had to be done.
1: You did whatever, right? And where we are now, I think we're in a period of growth, you know, sales-wise and listener-wise and company-wise. You know, there's 3 times as many people. And what that means is we have the privilege of specialization, right? We can say like, I can make graphics for you, Bill. I mean, they're graphics. That's what you can say about them. They are graphics, but like, I don't have to do that anymore because I have somebody else who can do it, who actually knows how. It was one of the things that I noticed when we hired Ellie and she started doing social media. I was doing social media along with 9 other things, right? And I had learned enough about it that I could make it work. Yeah. But then watching the change when somebody who's specialized in that took it over, it's phenomenal.
0: And getting out of their way and providing them the tools, resources, support that they need and the encouragement, right? I mean, that's a big part of leadership is being the cheerleader of the vision, being the cheerleader of the why and keeping that top of mind for everybody, particularly when they hit a roadblock, particularly when something doesn't go well, particularly when, you know, something unanticipated happens. So that's fantastic. So I'm gonna embarrass you now. So that kind of comes with territory. Nice. So ladies and gentlemen, this may be my last broadcast on Ancient Faith Radio. But so one of our first speaking of the
1: take you out with the garbage, Bill. Is that what you're saying?
0: Yeah, that's right. I'm really good at that. I can do the garbage duty at AFM. You won't remember this, but I do. It's vividly planted in my mind. I was doing a keynote address at one of the conferences several years ago, pre-COVID and stuff like that. And there was a big snafu. There were like 4 or 5 of us at the airport. And there's a big snafu on the shuttle bus to get us out to the village. Certainly not created by Ancient Faith Ministries. It was a mess up in the transport company. And it was getting really close as to whether or not we were going to get there at the time in which everybody else would be finishing dinner and coming for a keynote address. And so I literally am like changing my clothes in the van, you know, to put on a coat and tie and stuff like that. And there's no chance. I mean, it's, there's no thought about food and whatnot. So I get in there to set up all the technology, and you walked in, and you may not remember this. You walked in and then you said, I got a plate of food for you. And when you're done, you know, we'll have some food for you. And I thought, that has got to be one of the most thoughtful acts. Not like, hey, I got a bag of, you know, chips and some munchies and stuff like that. But I actually saved a plate of food. And so I got to eat a plate of food because, again, back then you were doing everything, but you were actually thinking and focusing on, you know, what needed to be done in the circumstances and dealing with the change. So I just wanted you to know that. And I hope that you will now have a cafeteria set up so that there'll be constant food. No, I'm sorry. Yeah. I got a little ahead of myself.
1: Okay. Virtual. Bill. Virtual.
0: So this is where you tell me, Marianne, get them, go down to the refrigerator in your room. Okay. It's like, okay.
1: Right. Go get some donuts.
0: Right. So, yeah, that's right. Exactly. So, you know, in my favorite leadership book, the Leadership Challenge book, the quote that I alluded to earlier is prominently featured in there, where it says that the domain of the leaders is the future and the work of leaders is change. And that doesn't mean, and that can be very scary for a lot of people. You've taken that scariness away. So let's start to talk about, we know what we do in the core basis. You've described it well, and you've described that you're adding incrementally more to it. But now let's put the visionary part of Melinda Johnson to test. Let's get in your head and find out what's going on in your head about, take a look 2, 3, 4, 5 years down the road, the adaptation, the change, the things that you think are just ideas right now bubbling in your head. Share some of those if you're comfortable.
1: So one of the things that I want to do, I feel like I'm the result of somebody else doing it, which is, I think that it's very important for our company as a whole to always be looking for and developing and mentoring the people who are going to replace us. Because I think you should always have your eye on the, you know, we're in many respects, you know, we're a voice for a number of things in the Orthodox world. I believe that we're a very important voice. And the only way it's going to keep going is if there's somebody standing behind me and somebody behind that person and behind that person. And that's true for everybody in the company, not just for me. Right. So John trained me. Right. Yeah. So I have all of the benefit that he could give me. We need to do that. We all need to do that. We need to be looking for the next graphic artist, for the next publishing head, for the next, you know, children's book editor, for the next radio head. Like, all of those people are out there in the world. They've probably been born. They're probably growing up. You know, they're ready for us to be looking for them, to be making opportunities for them, maybe internships, maybe, you know, mentoring relationships, something right. That lets them know this is yours. This is going to be yours. You're going to inherit it. And we want you to be equipped for that. And also we want you, like you can be a valued part of this company, you know, part of this voice. So that's definitely one thing.
0: Let me stop you right there. Sure. I want to make sure that everyone, and this is kind of aligned with, you know, kind of the program I do. This is one of the tests of great leaders. Great leaders are always thinking about succession. They're always playing for succession. They already have succession. You see it a lot. You hear it a lot in football parlance where, you know, the quarterback gets injured and the phrase they use is next man up. Like, you know, everybody is cross-trained sufficiently that, you know, if God forbid something should happen to one of us, you know, we can get the job done. But unfortunately, many leaders are so insecure about their own leadership abilities that they're afraid to be vulnerable and actually be training their successor. And I think that is very powerful that you are enculturating or continuing, if you will, the enculturation that John and Tanya brought to the organization as it gets bigger, because it's going to become much more critical the bigger the organization gets and the more people come to it. So that is brilliant. That is excellent, excellent leadership.
1: Well, thank you. Well, the other, I think that something that goes with that is that because of where we are as a company, and also I think because I have a natural inclination this way, one of the things that I'm already enjoying is looking at sort of building the structures of companyhood, right? As we've moved away from being a startup, you know, to look at, and this actually had already started happening before now, but to continue our practice of, you know, documenting things, right? How did I do this? How do I do this? God forbid I got hit by a bus tomorrow and somebody walked into my desk, would they be able to finish this job? You know, do I have records of things? There's a lot of beautiful, sort of sometimes unspoken, but certainly undocumented company culture. Like, how do we do things? Yes. Like, what is the ancient faith way of approaching X, Y, or Z that I would like to see? You know, part of the way you hand those things on to the next generation is to record them, to leave a record of how we made decisions or how, you know, what we valued or, you know, what we have decided we don't do, right? What is our mission and what's not our mission? You can't do everything. So what are the, you know, what are the things that we do? So
0: that's part of enculturation. Fantastic.
1: Looking at what are these practices and how can we record them and make them, you know, one, easily, you know, referenced by us, but also there and waiting for whoever comes after us. And the other thing I want to do is keep growing, right? So we're just going to keep watering this little plant and watering and watering, like watching for new technologies or watching for trends. Yeah. Like, you know, the video is a big thing. You know, we need to expand into that. We need to, maybe there'll be something else after that. I don't know what the next thing will be, but to be on the lookout for that and to be thinking about how we can enter those areas, how we can adapt whatever it is to our needs. You know, we're not Coca-Cola, right? We're not a big secular company. We're a small company, but we're an Orthodox company. So there are some trends that we really don't want any part of.
0: That's right. Right? You can be nimble and faithful at the same time,
1: right?
0: But you've got to be focused on both.
1: Right. Well, and it's no good being nimble if you're not faithful. Like if we let go of our mission, we might as well close up shop. Like there are plenty of media companies in the world. Nobody needs us unless we are what we are, which is an Orthodox media company.
0: Right. Right. Wow. Wow. Wow. Wow. So this has been and this completes everybody's first class in leadership development 101. No, seriously. I mean, you've checked so many of the boxes of the kinds of things
1: that we,
0: exactly. And that's the benefit. See, there's no one of those values, right? Of learning from masters and learning from people of excellence, surrounding yourself with people that are better than you maybe so that you can learn from them and they can elevate your game as you elevate their game with other different skill sets. And so I think, you know, hopefully that listeners to Ancient Faith Ministries or participants to Ancient Faith Ministries, whether you're participating in the blogs or the podcasts or the live shows or the publishing arm or the store, any of those aspects, they're not going away. They will be improved. They will be expanded. They'll be the next generation of folks. And by the way, I'll tell you what the next thing is, and you know this, but I've actually for a paper, you know, this is a thing we do when we research for you know doctorate programs, right? Is AI. I mean, AI is going to be artificial intelligence is going to be the next thing that we need to be thinking about. Everybody needs to be thinking about it. To be honest with you, it's even Elon Musk, the visionary Elon Musk, whether you like him or you hate him, it doesn't matter. You know, he says the one thing he's most worried about is artificial intelligence. And from the Orthodox ecosystem, you know, that's something that we need to be out on top of because it literally could go so badly for Orthodox Christianity if we're not a voice in that space and playing in that game. But that's another program. Okay. So let me ask you a question that is kind of off topic, but is on topic. And that is, you know, as you sit from your vantage point of interacting in the Orthodox orthosphere, as I refer to it regularly, what do you think our biggest challenges are in the orthosphere here? Let's start with the United States, because I think that's kind of the logical
1: question. I think that one of the biggest things I see, and I'm sure this is partly colored by the fact that I am a parent, but also I'm an employer. I think that there is an enormous communication gap or understanding gap between my, you know, Gen X, right? My generation.
0: Yeah.
1: And millennials certainly, but also Gen Z, which is, you know, my child is Gen Z, right? So, and I think one of the hardest things about it is maybe both parties, you know, I'll speak for the grownups over here, because that's what I am. I think it's hard for us to grasp how much we don't grasp it.
0: Yeah.
1: How big the change is.
0: That was said so well. Yeah.
1: I think people assume that they understand more than they do. And so they don't realize, it sounds circular saying that, but
0: right.
1: Because you think you understand, you don't realize that you don't understand.
0: Yeah. By definition, you don't almost.
1: Right. I think a lot of the stress going on in the church, a lot of the, you know, people, young people are leaving. I think that's why they're leaving, because the world that they're interacting with and trying to cope with is so far away from the world that our solutions and our chat and talk and you know, platitudes come from. And it's like, it might as well be a different planet. Right. So it feels like they aren't heard. Like you don't even know what I'm talking about level. It's not even a question of disagreeing. It's, you haven't even heard what I said. You don't even know that you haven't heard what I said. And I think that's a big problem. I mean, every generation there's, you know, my parents' generation was different than mine, but I think this is a bigger gap. I think that the advent of social media and the technology that goes with it has made a much, much bigger gap between the parent and child generations than in previous.
0: I could not agree with you more. And I think all the research that I've seen on it points in that direction. Now, the what we do about it is, of course, always the tricky part. But
1: that's my second point, Bill.
0: Okay, there we go.
1: I think the other thing, and I don't think this is recent, I've seen this in various contexts all my life, people have a terrible tendency to fix the wrong thing. I think that we see there's a problem and we pick the thing that we're inclined to fix, or that's easier to fix, or the first thing to fix, because we don't really want to grapple with the problem.
0: Yeah, you're attending to the symptoms, not the root cause. If you don't get to the root cause, you're going to see a different symptom manifest a different way. And so we got to get out of the symptomology treating and get into the root cause treating. You are 1,000% correct.
1: Away from that surface and look for the soul. Like, what is the soul of, or the core of what's happening? So that's a big one. And I think the other thing is letting other people speak for us. I can't remember what we were talking about in this amazing conversation we're having, but you said something about not being a voice. Oh, maybe it was AI. I think the Orthodox are making a good start at being a part of the human conversation, you know, being present on media, being, you know, being a voice, having opinions on current issues or you know, making themselves heard. We got to keep doing that, because if we don't, then what people know about us will be what other people say about us.
0: Exactly. You can't control the dialogue if you're not engaged in the dialogue. Somebody else is going to be controlling the dialogue. And so I think it's critically important that be part of it. You know, I think that is so right. Now, I mean, what it looks like and how it looks like, I mean, who knows? I mean, let me just throw a number at you that won't make any sense whatsoever. Okay. But it's just something that just came across. So this is last year, now 2020, internet traffic, just the traffic along the internet, exceeded 3 zettabytes. Now, if you don't know what a zettabyte is, you're like everybody else in the universe. But to just give you perspective, that's more than 3 trillion gigabytes. Now, everybody understands what a gigabyte is because we think about that. And here's the amazing thing. That was 2020. The current prediction, or the prediction based on current trends, is that it's going to be 50% larger this year. So just, you know, you can't wrap your head around that. And yet at the same time, that's the position you're in. You know, you got to kind of wrap your head around that and say, okay, so what does that mean? Now, because you said something else earlier that was really powerful and really important, let me make sure nobody misses that. And that is, you can't do everything. I mean, there are a lot of great ideas in the world. And, you know, one of the things that I teach in our strategic planning program for parishes and ministries is we use the 4 disciplines of execution of the Covey organization. And one of the principles there is that you have to say no to good ideas. And sometimes you have to say no to great ideas so that you can put extra effort on the ideas that will make a difference, the ideas that are truly transformational. And it is so hard. And that's where I said before, you know, the yes, but, or the yes, if, or the yes, when. In other words, maybe, but we're just not ready for it right now. And and I think that's a really powerful point that you made that I think cannot be lost in the exercise here as we start to look out into the future. Well, that's just amazing. So here's a benign question. So now that you start to make the transition, what's a life in the day of Melinda Johnson like? Take us through a day in your life.
1: My life is, and I think this is what I'm going to love most about, one of the things I'm going to love most about this is, and this was always partly true, a lot of it is conversation. I'm either listening to somebody or I'm talking to somebody all day long. Yeah. I'm in a meeting, or I'm brainstorming, or problem solving, or helping somebody else problem solve and somebody else brainstorm. And I think it's partly that, and also a lot of connecting, right? So mm-hmm. I see this person with this skill set and this person with this problem. And if that skill set and that problem got together, there would be a fantastic solution. That kind of human equation, right?
0: Right.
1: Both within the organization, looking, you know, here's a strength and here's a need. How can we put them together? And then in the organization's mission and interaction with the church as a whole, looking for, you know, there's somebody who's doing something great. Well, we're a big megaphone, you know, let's use our megaphone to promote that, what that person is doing that's so great. We can't do it ourselves, but we can give a voice to it for them.
0: Yeah. There's nothing inconsistent. There's nothing at all inconsistent with being a disciple of the Orthodox Church, Christian faith, however you want to articulate it, and those that are practicing it. I mean, that mm-hmm. is, in some respects, a perfect opportunity for ancient faith ministries. And the willingness to engage in that is really a gift that you give the community. So you're talking and you're listening, right? Is that what you do now?
1: That's what I do. I talk and I listen and I problem solve and I write things, but different things now. Like, I'm writing an employee handbook. The story of what employees do at Ancient Faith.
0: Lord have mercy. No, outsource
1: the great American novel.
0: You need to outsource that. I mean,
1: I don't. Wrong answer, Bill.
0: You need to make it creative, at least. Make it a fun story. Write it into a story.
1: No, I need to let it be what it is. What it is the very first step that I'm making of documenting the culture and the practices of the company that I know. Exactly, I can't outsource that. No outsource is going to understand it the way I do.
0: Okay, well, that's different than when you said employee manual. I mean, we did this in the law firm all the time. Those are the most boring things that nobody ever reads that are just the legal minimum requirements. You're talking about something entirely different. You're talking about the cultural manual. You're talking about something much bigger than the boring legal stuff, although it has to include the boring legal stuff.
1: No, I'm going to disagree with you, Bill. No, okay, I'm not. I'm talking about an employee manual. But I think things have meaning, right? So this is a little document. You know, it's not going to be nobody reads them when they're the size of the encyclopedia.
0: Amen.
1: It's the bare bones. But what it is it's us practicing what we're doing. It's us saying, like I said, we're documenting, we're building the bones of ourselves as an organization. Yeah. We're past the point of being a little startup. We can have the mental space, the bandwidth and the desire to make
0: creativity,
1: make that, you know, to make an organization. So one of the things an organization has is a central document where we can go look and see, you know, which are the holidays and what's the policy on travel and like those. So I don't like, and again, I have too much fun at work. I don't think it is boring. I think it's fascinating because it's my company and it has a manual now.
0: That's right. There's a celebration. You're the first person I have ever seen in 40 years of practicing law, although I don't practice actively anymore, that got excited about an employee manual. It's such a refreshing, It's such a refreshing thing to see that. That joy in what is usually
1: order, Bill. It's order is one of our values, right?
0: Yeah,
1: it is. Transparency and order and integrity and a place for everything and everything its place. That sounds so Navy, but the Navy is one of my formative influences, so that's okay.
0: Yeah, it's perfect. No, I mean honestly, that provides the roadmap that everyone's looking for. In other words, you've given me the guardrails, right? So I know what is on the outer limits of behavior. Uh-huh. But in the meantime, because you are a creative organization, you're not saying you have to get up at 9 o'clock, you have to sit by your computer at 9:45, because that just doesn't work for the best in class organization. So a beautiful guardrail document that stays committed and focused on the vision and the why and the values is just so perfect at this time.
1: It's as much about what you leave out of it as what you put into it.
0: That's the truth. And that's truth about everything. And especially writing, right? It's especially true writing. I mean, you know, one of the exercises that anybody does in academic circles is, you know, word limit. And what a powerful thing a word limit is, you know? And so you and the publishing arm are very accustomed to that kind of stuff. And we on the legal side are like, oh no, more words are better. Let's just keep writing. You know? And so
1: more. Yeah,
0: exactly. And that's why they're incomprehensible. So, you know, anyway, and it's such a beautiful gift that you can give when you can do that. So look, one of the things that I've been abusing your time so much, and I know you've got so many things else to do in time, but one of the things that is repeatedly mentioned, but I don't think people people really understand it, is when it is said on the air, and we have, you know, PSAs that say it all the time, that Ancient Faith Radio is a ministry that is listener supported. Talk a little bit about the listener supported aspects of this enterprise that you're on, because that's very different from just about every experience that every listener has in their daily lives. That ain't what they do for their daily lives. So what, I'm not sure we're explaining that clearly enough, because if we explain it clearly enough, I think that there'd be even greater support. So put some color behind that. Put your creative writing juices on that.
1: So we operate with the blessing of the Antiochian Archdiocese, but we are a financially independent entity. So we don't have, somebody else paying for us. We have to pay for us. We produce products and sell products in our store side. And then on the radio side, we have listener donations, people writing a little check or credit card or donating as they're checking out at the store. That money comes in. That's what pays for Ancient Faith Radio. And I think that one of the things that I do now now that I'm getting trained in and adding to all these systems, like I get to see donations as they're coming in. And I'll tell you something, Bill, they often come with a note, right? Oh, so wow. Here's my $5.

0: need donations. We need money. That's how we have the equipment and the personnel and, you know, services like audio editing and internet service, right? 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We have to pay for internet, right? Those are our bills that come in every month, right? Just like everybody else's bills. We have a physical studio that has rent and lights and, you know, all those things. So it's people's, think about it though. Like, think about how big the company, how big Ancient Faith Radio is. Everybody listening, you bought that. Yeah. That was people, you know, making big donations and little donations. Like, we get donations that are like, you know, $1.75, right? Yeah, that's whatever. What you had left as you were checking out of the store. And we get, you know, thousands of dollars. They're all equally valuable. That's what makes it, you know, possible in our incarnational world for this ministry to exist.
1: And I appreciate the way you've said that. I mean, in terms of, you know, I am, you know, when you're in the stewardship business, quote unquote, because it's not a business, obviously, but when you're in the generosity encouragement approach, you know, the answer is, what's the value to you? In other words, you know, back in the old days, for us really old timers, us boomers, we would say, you know, show me a person's checkbook and I'll tell you what they believe in. I know nobody keeps a checkbook anymore, but you know, show me what somebody's e-investments and you know, e-expenditures are, and I can tell you what they believe in. Right. So for anybody listening, who has received any value, probably not from my program, but certainly some of the other great offerings that the Ancient Faith Ministries platform makes available. You know, this is a good time, particularly the holidays, is a good time for you to think about, how useful has this been for you? How helpful has it been to you? At what point did you get something of value that you didn't really have to pay for? It was given to you. And now you have the opportunity to invest in it, because, as you know, as Melinda, as you said so eloquently, I mean, the equipment that is necessary and stuff like that. I know the studio back in Chesterton just underwent a whole new transformation, albeit because of a water leak. But still, I mean, there's expensive stuff that needs to be done in terms of making this available to the next generation of technology and platforms, et cetera. And of course, the growth of the employee base. So I appreciate you doing that. And I hope that everybody's listening here will think about some value that they've received from something from the Ancient Faith Ministry program and make a contribution. And I'm not asking for small contributions. I'm asking for large contributions. So, and it's not for me. I don't get paid, so it's all cool with me. But, you know, I'm just telling you that this is something that I'm hoping that during this holiday season, and frankly, throughout the year, that you will contemplate making an investment in, so that others will be served, including yourself and your children and your grandchildren. So I think that's hopefully a big part of what you're all about.
0: If I could just tag onto that, Bill, do it for the value that you receive, but also recognize that it serves other people. One of the things that I love doing, and I would encourage people to do, you can look on our website and see there's a, what we call it, listener comments, I think. Years worth of letters that have come in. But we get people telling us things like, I was sitting with someone I love who was dying, and we were listening to Ancient Faith Radio for comfort while that person was dying. Like, we get, you know, when I can't sleep, I put the Ancient Faith Radio app on, and I put it in my pillowcase and lay my head on it so I won't disturb my spouse, and I listen until I fall asleep. Like,
1: oh, good. I'm glad they didn't say that. I listen to stewardship calling until that guy puts me to sleep.
0: I fall asleep. That's probably the streaming music station, but seriously, like, we get the most gut-wrenching, loving, people are holding hands with us, sometimes in despair, sometimes in grief, in love, just for company. All of the voices of our, you know, our writers and our podcasters, those are people who are holding people up. And when you hold up the people who hold people up, you're holding up the people they hold up. I know that sounds very involved.
1: No, say that slow again.
0: Are holding Ancient Faith, the people at Ancient Faith are holding people up. This ministry holds people up. So if you hold us up, and you're holding up all the, you're lifting in your arms all of the people that we are carrying.
1: And you will never see them, and you may never know them, and that's okay. That's not for you to do. That's all in God's eyes. But in the meantime, the opportunity, and so this is why I think this power, this is a leverage investment. This isn't just an investment of in an entity or in paying a salary. It is an investment in leverage. Will you get something out of it? God willing, you will. Will your children get something out of it? God willing, they will. But people you don't know and will never see and will never hear from are also getting a benefit out of that investment. And so that's why I really would ask everybody to think about that in that context, because I think that's fun. And particularly now that

0: you know, you're going to start, you know, ancient faith AI. No, I'm joking. When John first approached me about ancient faith radio, I said, radio? Who has a radio anymore? And he kind of looked at me and he said, oh, you old people don't get it, do you? So anyway, it's all good. It's all good. I'll have some fun with Mr. Maddox in December.
1: Sure,
0: but all right. So look, we have so far exceeded and abused your time that it's not even funny. And I thank you for that, because the time is the most valuable asset you have that you'll never get back again. So, but before we sign off, I always give my guests the last chance to offer any final thoughts or insights or anything else they wish they would have said earlier on or want to say late on. So it's all you, and I'm going to back away from the microphone and just listen.
1: I just want to say that I am thankful to God every day that I get to do what I love for a living. And I know that not everybody has that gift. I wish it for everyone. I wish that everybody could do what they loved for a living. And that I don't take it lightly. I'm thankful for it. And I try to remember every day how thankful I am, not to ever take it for granted, because it is very precious to me. I love ancient faith. I love working for ancient faith. I'm thrilled out of my brains that I get to be the CEO. That's an amazing. I'm not done being excited. It might take me a few years to be done being excited. But
0: don't ever not be excited. Keep it up.
1: It's looking good, Bill. I don't see this wearing off anytime soon, but I want to end on a note of gratitude. I'm so thankful. I'm so happy about this and so thankful, and I will do the best I possibly can. I will invest all there is of me in this. And, you know, I ask people's forgiveness in advance for any mistakes that I make. Just know that I'm trying as hard as I can. And if I make a mistake, I will try to learn from it and get up and do better the next time.
0: Wow. I don't think anybody could have said anything better than that. And I thank you for ending on such a powerful and poignant moment in terms of that, both, you know, with the vision and the encouragement and the enthusiasm, but also in the asking for the humility and asking for forgiveness in advance. Cause, you know, we're all human. We're all going to make mistakes.
1: We are.
0: That's normal. One of the things, Melinda, that you've demonstrated, there's an amazing, amazing professor. Her name is Dr. Angela Duckworth, who's done some extensive research on a phenomenon that really is one of the distinguishing characteristics of success. And it isn't intelligence, and it isn't appearance, and it isn't education, and it isn't socioeconomic status. It's grit. G-R-I-T, just grit, hard work, just pushing forward, moving forward, being enthusiastic about what you're doing and continuing forward. And I think that's what you've demonstrated tonight in spades, probably, is that you are going to approach this new mission, this new chapter, both in your life and the life of Ancient Faith Ministries, with grit and determination, but committed to the values of the institution that the Maddox family have so carefully crafted and have put into your hands. And what a gift that is. So thank you 1,000 times. Thank you for taking the time away from your schedule to really start to set the vision and the picture of what the new chief visionary officer, I'm going to keep saying that, is going to do. Of course, I always, always am grateful to Matushka Trudy Richter, who is silent behind there once I grabbed her and put her on the program here, but she is the faithful producer back in Chesterton, Indiana. And I also am grateful to the rest of the Ancient Faith team that make all of this possible and make it sound and seem easy. I'll be back in just a few days for my Stewardship Calling First Wednesday program on November 2nd. For scheduling reasons, unfortunately, it had to be pre-recorded, so I already know it's in the can, but it will be aired on November 2nd. The First Wednesday program, as they always are, at 8 p.m. right here on Ancient Faith Radio. And my guest, my special guest, is none other than the person that would normally be talking to you on a Sunday night, and that's Father Evan Armitest. But no, it's not because he's going to do a Orthodox Today program on Stewardship Calling, which he does the other four Sundays in this time slot. We're actually going to be talking extensively about his new book that is published by, let me see if I can think the name of the publisher. Oh yeah, it's Ancient Faith. Anyway, it's called Reclaiming the Great Commission. And Father Evan and I have been on somewhat of the same journey out in the orthosphere, and you are not going to want to miss this program, because the two of us dug into in great detail his phenomenal book, Reclaiming the Great Commission, that you can get at the Ancient Faith Store, and learning how to better serve the Lord and strengthen Christ's church. And then the final show of the year is I'll be honest with you, the one I was hoping never to do, but I've been given the high honor of interviewing the founder and creative genius behind the extensive global voice of orthodoxy that we call Ancient Faith Ministries. But you're not going to want to miss this program because I'm going to get John Maddox to tell the origin story and the lessons that he learned along the way. And if you've listened to what Melinda has said in this program, you have learned that she was trained by a great leader. And on that program on December 7th, it's going to air in the first Wednesday slot, as the Stewardship Calling programs generally do, at 8 p.m. You're going to listen to a great leader that trained the great leader you just heard today, and truly one of the finest gentlemen that I've ever met in my life. So that'll be the December 7th program right here at Ancient Faith Radio at 8 p.m. Eastern, where we're going to have a wonderful talk with the Honorable John Maddox. So if you find any of these Stewardship Calling First Wednesday or Fifth Sunday programs, please tell your friends, tune in. 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As I always do at the end of every program, including this program, where we welcome to a new chapter of the life of Ancient Faith Radio, a new chapter for Father Johnson, right? And a new chapter for Melinda. I ask you to remember that two of the most important days of your life are first, the day you were born, and second, the day you figure out why. And if you were paying attention, Melinda told you she is living her why. And if you're not already living your stewardship calling, I hope that you'll begin prayerfully to discern your why and stewardship calling, and then start living the most extraordinary second part of your life in the next chapter. Thanks for listening. God bless you. And as always, I pray that you S-O-T-P-A-E-T-J, which stands for Stay on the Path, capital T, capital P, and enjoy the journey. Good night, and God bless.

0: Welcome to Made to Be a Kingdom. Father Harry Linsenbigler and Father Anthony Perkins present, describe, and demonstrate how the terms royal priesthood and priestly kingdom are not simply general niceties, but rather are specific directives from the Lord through his apostles to the church. Together, they describe the specific roles of the faithful, from layperson to bishop, of the royal and priestly duties we are called to fulfill. Here now are Father Harry and Father Anthony.
1: Greetings, everyone. Welcome to Made to Be a Kingdom, How God Forms Us as His Sacred Royal Family. I'm Father Harry Linsenbigler, together with Father Anthony Perkins. Father Anthony, Christ is born.
2: Christ is born. Five golden rings. Yeah, Christ is born. Glorify Him.
1: And so we are on the revised Julian calendar. We are in the Nativity period, after feast period, and we're in the preparatory period still in the old Julian calendar, but still all in that same mode of looking liturgically and at the Nativity of Christ. And so we're continuing our discussion of baptism, and we've talked about the baptism, and now we're at the prokimenon of the baptismal service, and again, the baptismal liturgy, it would be similar here. So the prokimenon is, the Lord is my light and my Savior, whom shall I fear? And Father Anthony, so we discussed this, the fact that baptism is called illumination, right? And how it even ties in with the light of Tabor, the white, right, of the resurrection, but also of the transfiguration. Here it strikes me as, again, a very short prokimenon. And the Lord is my light and my Savior, whom shall I fear? And so this light that's discussed, is it only symbolic light, or is it talking about real light? Is it talking about created light?
2: No. Yes.
1: Yeah, right.
2: Yeah, it's the light, right? So, you know, we've got the symbolic, you've got the material that is always connected to the more real when it comes to light. And the idea is this light is transforming. It's that, what was the word? There was a word in that prayer, sanctifier, right? You know, how the Lord was perfecting us and purifying us, enlightening us. It wasn't just making the things that we see brighter, but acting in us to make us, you know, vehicles of this light. Yeah, and I love this, whom shall I fear, right? Because even in the prayers of the baptism, there was still, you know, recognition that there were dangers, that the evil one was still around. But let this be for the protection, right? And here we've got that right there. The Lord is my light, my Savior. Whom shall I fear? And the answer is nobody. Right? That's the implied answer, right? It's nobody. Because light is not just the opposite of darkness, right? It removes it. It. As soon as the light appears, the darkness is gone. And here we're not speaking of the divine darkness. We're speaking of not just physical darkness, but darkness, you know, the shadows of the soul and so on. It just can't exist in the presence of the Lord. And
1: Right.
2: The one who carries that darkness, not gonna make it. Not gonna, has no place. Has no place around me.
1: Yeah. And I like that. Right. We remember those prayers back where they're newly enlisted spiritual warriors, right? And I like that you brought that out, that the prakimenon is telling us, right? The prakimenon is about spiritual warfare, right? So at first, we might be thinking, the Lord is my light and my savior, and it might be a sentimental thing, but whom shall I fear? No, that one is indicative of spiritual warfare. And the fact, and you know, a lot of people would be like, wait a minute, you know, whom shall I fear? Why does light matter? Well, in spiritual warfare, light versus darkness matters a lot, right? And there we go back to the Paschal gospel reading, right? And where light shines in the darkness, and the darkness has not overcome it, right? And does not overcome it, cannot overcome it, not this light, because it's eternal light. It's the eternal energy of God, and that's been conveyed in these mysteries to the people. So the Lord himself, Yahweh himself, is our light, you know. And one might think of the Lord of the Rings, right? When Gandalf appears as the White Wizard, and the light just disperses the darkness around them and around him. You know, this is thematically par excellence, comes from the Yahweh, right? The eternal, the eternal one, who is our light and our savior. That light is a spiritual weapon against the darkness, and the darkness has not overcome it. So again, a brief prokimenon, but very powerful in the message of all that it employs. As members of the kingdom of God, we are children and heirs. We've been made children and heirs, but we're still also those spiritual warriors. And this is ties that all up together in one simple scriptural reference, and which we sing as the thematic prokimenon.
2: Being a warrior without fear, it changes the dynamic, or so I hear, right? Because you're no longer operating out of, you know, so many of the temptations are lessened, right? To justify, to demonize, all these other things. Instead, you know, you are operating in that light, in that transformative love, the transformative grace, right? So, you know, when we think of war as a metaphor, you know, it's brutal. It's nasty. It's you know, naturally divisive. All of this, okay? And this is transformative light that we are a part of, right? That there can be no darkness in, right? So it's a different sort of approach. So be careful when you walk into that metaphor, that you don't make it too mundane, right? Anyways, so there you go. And just a little footnote while I'm talking. So I mentioned St. Dionysius last time. If you want to read a commentary, a beautiful commentary on the sacraments of entrance and also chrismation. Chrismation and the making of chrism, sorry. It's all in there. It's all in there in St. Dionysius and the ecclesial hierarchy. It's a beautiful meditation on it, as well as kind of a blow-by-blow. Very old, very old. So I encourage you to check it out, right? Check it out. Some of it you'll be like, what? Okay, yeah, maybe it'll take a few times, but there's enough if you're just going through it that you'll say, oh, okay, that's what that is. That's what that is. That's what that is. And as we're going through this baptism, he goes blow by blow as well, but he's giving not just a description of what's happening so that you could do it yourself or something or follow along, but also he gives more the spiritual significance of the type that we've been trying to give. Okay, so after the prokimenon comes an epistle reading.
1: Right. Again, following up, though, on that, of being a warrior without fear. We're reminded by Christ so many times, fear not, do not fear, throughout the gospel. He has to remind his followers of that. And so that's always stood out to me, that I have to remind my parishioners of that. If Christ had to remind the apostles and his other disciples about that, I also have to, as Christians, remind them that Christ reminds us, don't be afraid, don't be afraid, fear not. And of course, he got more specific, right? Fear not those who can kill the body, but rather the one who can, cast body and soul into darkness, into hell. So this is a wonderful, almost triumphant, whom then shall I fear, right? So it's not even don't be afraid. It's now, all right, you've been told many times, don't be afraid. And now we're reflecting, whom should I fear? Whom can I fear? With the Lord, with Yahweh, the eternal, the God of the universe, he who is the being as my light and my salvation. Who is there to fear with that, right? Only if we still have our minds with the troubles of this world, focus on the troubles of this world. And so that's why we constantly have to shift our priorities to realize our eternal, the eternal thing that God has given us. And again, a taste of, because I don't want to say a foretaste. Foretaste, yes, relatively, but a taste of eternity. So Father Anthony, you want to read the epistle here for us?
2: Yeah, so the epistle reading is the epistle of Holy Apostle Paul to the Romans, and it's 6:3-11. Brethren, do you not know that all of us who have been baptized into Christ Jesus were baptized into his death? We were buried, therefore, with him by baptism into death, so that as Christ was raised from the dead by the glory of the Father, we too may walk in newness of life. For if we have been united with him in a death like his, we shall certainly be united with him in a resurrection like his. We know that our old self was crucified with him so that the sinful body might be destroyed and we might no longer be enslaved to sin. For he who has died is freed from sin. But if we have died with Christ, we believe that we shall also live with him. For we know that Christ, being raised from the dead, will never die again. Death no longer has dominion over him. The death he died to sin once for all. But the life he lives to God. So you also must consider yourselves dead to sin and alive to God in Christ Jesus.
1: All right, so I see almost a bit of the fact that we've been no longer enslaved to sin, that we've been freed from it. St. Paul is reminding them, right? We're no longer enslaved to sin. We've been delivered. So let's make sure we stay delivered, right? And, you know, this almost rings to me a bit like the origins of a 12-step program, perhaps, right? Of the fact that that our Orthodox Christian faith is precisely meant to be that whereby we maintain that deliverance from enslavement to sin. But Father Anthony, the problem is we struggle with that. We have many believers who fall back into enslavement to sin, what, you know, we would otherwise, you know, term as addictions, right? In older terminology, the passions. So how is it that we can reconcile those? Because a lot of people, you know, stay away from, in Christianity in general, right? Stay away from the church because they say, well, look, I mean, you still have people who are, you know, you have drug addicts in your church, you have alcoholics in your church, you have this, you have that. So you're all hypocrites, right? And this, the church is full of hypocrites, and that's why I don't want to join, which is a very interesting attitude for many to have, considering that the hypocrites outside the church are perfectly fine, I guess. But so I guess how do we address that with people? I think St. Paul here obviously is instructing us, right? You've been freed from sin, right? You were once enslaved, you've been freed from it. So stay free. Don't put yourself back in jail, right? Don't put yourself back in bondage. Don't put the shackles back on yourself. And even again, he ties us into Christ's death and resurrection, but then he ties Christ's death and resurrection, the death he died to sin once for all. But the life he lives to God. So you also must consider yourselves dead to sin and alive to God in Christ Jesus. So this is getting a little bit specific on the spiritual warfare front in a way that we haven't quite seen yet in all the preparatory prayers and the prayers of the baptism and chrismation so far, in this, that the spiritual warfare comes when we want to put our shackles back on, right? Shackles to enslavement, to sin. So I know you've talked with me, we've talked on many occasions about this, and you're really very, very good with the spiritual warfare aspect of this. And again, with the, with addiction. So how do we address, back to my question, that view of the outside to us, and how would our people, well, I guess by we, I'm not just talking about you and I as priests, but how do all of us as faithful address that sort of resistance of the outside to the church on those grounds of yeah. I guess hypocrisy and addiction and all this other stuff?
2: Yeah, and this is a long conversation, y'all, so we're not going to get it all done here today in this podcast, right? So this is something that is a sub-theme of, well, really all conversations between humans, but certainly on this podcast. And, you know, it's not just the addictions that we're enslaved to. It's also a lack of discernment, right? So, you know, the evil in the world is, it so permeates things in unexpected ways. Unexpected to us because we lack discernment. Our eyes are not fully open to the illumination of Christ, right? So one of the ways to look at this, both in terms of our ability to resist and our ability to recognize temptations, is that it is progressive, right? As much as we can bear it. Our eyes are opened as much as we can bear it. And it's, you know, we don't live in a world where, you know, where you have to be perfect to be saved. Thank God for that, right? Because in that, and some churches, some religious systems are set up that way, even Christian ones. And so what you do end up with is you do end up with people who are putting on faces that don't match what's going on in their lives and in their souls, right? And so you do have a hypocrisy. And for those who are doing well, they are either, you know, I don't know, narcissistic, so proud, or they are just, you recognize it at all. You know, one misstep and it's all gone, right? So can you imagine how paralyzing that is for many people? And so that's not the system that the Lord has set up for our salvation, right? What St. Paul is describing is the truth, right? The ontological truth that, you know, this is what is allowed for in through this baptism, right? Now, it's going to be a process of growing into that perfection, you know, what we call theosis, right? Holiness, whatever, sanctification, whatever you want to call it. But it's going to be progressive. And we mentioned before the critical role of confession, repentance, and absolution, right? About it's the renewal of this reality in us. Because honestly, I think our life is a continual rebaptism and illumination. And this is another thing that St. Dionysius is very good about, is he describes how, you know, at first when we are brought into the mysteries of the church, we see them as more material forms, right? And that is a level of enjoyment and a level of sanctification, perfection. But as we continue to live in these mysteries and to grow in them, our ability to see how they resonate and the way they interwork and things. And here I don't mean an academic understanding. We're supposed to grow in a simple appreciation, an ability to have that reality resonate more within us, right? So that it is no longer I who live, but Christ who lives in me, right? That's where we're headed. But for now, the aperture, the aperture of the light is pretty small, right? So we are going to make miscalculations that are going to be hard for us to correct for. We will already have made decisions that set us up behind the eight ball, right? That are going to take a lifetime of work to open that aperture, right? But that's the process. Go ahead.
1: Yeah. So, but here's kind of what I was getting at is that we need to, and this is where the come and see thing is for people to, and where our calling as a church is the difference between us as a church who have been freed from shackles, and then we put them, I think it's St. Dorotheus of Gaza, maybe, who had that of with the passions that the shackles have been freed and we hold them back. We still keep holding them around our wrists, but they're unlocked, right? But that for people need to see the difference that is made. They need to come and see a community that does have people who are struggling, right? So unlike the world who has given itself over to these things, and those who don't, all these self-help programs all have their origin in Christianity anyway, right? So we have in Christ and his teachings and in Christianity anyway. That stuff that we see outside that is people that are struggling still has its origin in Christ. But otherwise the world has given itself over to that. Sure, just give in to your hedonistic wanting of gambling or porn or this or that, drinking. Yeah, drink, you know, and people celebrate getting drunk, you know, outside in the church. However, what they will see is, yes, we do struggle with it, but we struggle with it together. And especially if we're doing it right, a church where we're supporting each other in that, right? Where we might have to drive one of our fellow believers to a self-help group or something like this for the first time and just be there with them. And so this is also, my point is, this is also what St. Paul is pointing us to here. And that those shackles have been loosed, and that even though we struggle, we're on the resurrection. We've partaken of the resurrection, and as a community, we need to help keeping those shackles off, even when we want to put them back on ourselves, reminding each other that we're freed. We've been sacramentally freed from these things, and to not be enslaved to our own desires, and so on. And when people come and see that, actually, they will see a difference. No longer will that view of, well, the church is just a bunch of hypocrites. Anyway, all of a sudden they'll see, oh, no, they're not hypocrites. They really are struggling, and they're struggling helping each other in the struggle.
2: And right? Yeah, and there have been successes in that struggle, right? And yes, we don't make the testimonial part of our liturgical life, right? It's very rare that homilies will be given, you know, testimonials will be given as homilies, right? But they should be a part of our conversations.
1: Ah, right? Yes.
2: And yeah, they should certainly be a part of our, you know, if you're talking to inquirers and things, yeah, of course, theology, right? But how about the lived? What has this done for you? How has Christ given, how is that illumination work for you? What are you able to discern now that you could before? What are you able to resist now that you could before? What joys are you experiencing now that you didn't before? Because the list is so long. But if we just keep it to ourselves, you know, okay, put it under a bushel, congratulations, right? No, they need to hear it. They need to see it. Because, yeah, you look at me and like, yeah, he's still a knucklehead. He's proud, all of this stuff. And I'm like, yeah, but you should have seen it before. I didn't even notice. Here are the things I was doing before. You think I'm a knucklehead now? Man, back then, I was the knucklehead. But now I'm working on it. You know, I'm a lot softer than I was. And so on, right? And, you know, don't turn it into performance art, right? This isn't, you know, it's not about us, right? It's about how Christ is working through us.
1: Right. Right. And right. We have that, we maintain that struggle. We engage, we have that power as spiritual warriors, to maintain the struggle, to no longer wallow in our sin, as it were, which leads to the next thing that comes right before the gospel, in between the epistle and the gospel, and does so in liturgy, as well, which is triple alleluias. Very simple. Alleluia means praise God. And this, so this newly enlisted warrior of Christ has also become a child and heir of the heavenly kingdom through these mysteries, has participated in the death and resurrection of Christ. And now we've heard this message from St. Paul about all these things, and all we do is praise God, which is one of the things retained from Hebrew, right? So in the prayer, and so that shouldn't be overlooked either, that praise of God for acknowledging that all this just happened, right? And being in that moment of praise right before the gospel. And we talked about the gospel, reading a little bit already, right, for the formula of baptism. But it is, again, the second part of the resurrection gospel read on at St. Basil on Holy Saturday. Now the 11 disciples went to Galilee to the mountain which Jesus had directed them. And they saw him. When they saw him, they worshipped him, but some doubted. And Jesus came and said to them, "All authority in heaven and on earth has been given to me. Go, therefore, and make disciples of all nations, baptizing them in the name of the Father and of the Son and of the Holy Spirit, teaching them to observe all that I have commanded you. And lo, I am with you always, to the end of the age." And the word "lo," for those of you who don't know, "lo" is short for "look, behold," right? See, I am with you always to the end of the age. Recognize this reality, which materialize can't see, but which spiritualize can. With the power that's been given. So, in other words, with the words, we also are able to see. To see that this is true, this is a true reality, that Christ is with us always, and to the end of the world or to the end of the age. And this is also one of the Matins resurrection readings, right? So every Sunday we have a Matins gospel, and it's always resurrection, one of the resurrection-themed gospels. And this is one of the readings that we do there too. Again, tying this all back together and having many layers of meaning, one on top of the other, and intertwined as a fine braid of light, as it were. The rites of ablution and tonsure. So, Father Anthony, we've just been cleansed. Why do we need ablution? Why do we need this cleaning to come afterwards?
2: You know, there are some pieties that have crept in, right? Because, you know, this is a sacred oil. You don't want it mixing with the mundane world. You don't want it to be profaned. I've heard that, but that's not a very spiritual kind of approach to it. And the prayer itself, you're not taking away anything, right? Sometimes that's what it might look like, right? Because you're going to the same spots, right? But I don't know, Father, what is this ablution about? We've already baptized them, and so why do we need more water? Why do we get more water involved?
1: I just want to explain to our listeners that originally the ablution would take place, biblically speaking, after 8 days, so a week, from the actual chrismation. So they'd be wearing the chrism for a week. And now we have it as part of the service itself. And the reason why we do is for the reason that a lot of times people don't come back in a week. I imagine, actually, it's a guess, but I imagine it's the same thing with the removal of the crowns in the wedding service, right? You wouldn't normally remove the crowns. Originally, the crowns were removed a week later, right? After the honeymoon, as it were, and they would have the crowns, above their bed, the marriage bed, as it were, and so on, and then come back to church and have them removed after quote-unquote consummating the marriage, right? So
2: I'm a semi-repentant Platonist, right? So for me, this is a restatement of everything that has happened, and it's not a re-celebration, but it's, you know, it's one of those things where again time is put in, but you've got to collapses in to that central moment. And it's like a decrescendo, right? So it can look in some aspects as another, baptism, that you've got going on because of the water. It's being washed. And that's the new term that's added in the prayer, is you have been washed, right? And
1: right.
2: It's, were they washed in baptism? Yes, of course they were. Of course they were. But, you know, we don't stop this. We don't stop. We keep living this continual washing. So that's the way I see it, Father, is that you don't, you know, one point for us who live in time is not enough to make a line, right? So you have the preparatory prayers that point to what's going on, and then you have the prayers and rituals afterwards to create that line that we can walk along, you know, because we exist in time. Just as a reminder, this is not a black and white thing. You are going to continually be part of this, just as you were already part of it when you were prepared, right? So that's my way of seeing it. And yeah, you know, when you wash your hands and stuff, the priests do this when they ritually wash their hands before the proskuneo, or when they're vesting, right? And you can always say a prayer when you're washing your hands to remind you of this, right? And I don't mean like, you know, the way how darn this blood, right? Where we're trying to, you know, scrub at your hands or something like that. No, to celebrate the fact that you've been washed clean. What do you think of that, Father Harry? You buy that for a dollar?
1: I'll buy it for a dollar. And there's even more here going on than that. So the oil of gladness was washed off by the baptism itself. But where is the chrismation oil washed off? It's here. It's in the ablution, right? So we have the oil of catechumens, and that's removed by the immersion in the font. And then we have the chrismation. It specifically now, as you pointed out, you know, your first pouring out water, you are baptized, right, with that sort of declaration of the union of that ablution water with the baptism, right? You're justified, you're illumined, you're sanctified, you're washed in the name of our Lord Jesus Christ and by the Spirit of our God. And then he washes, so he sprinkles the top of the head with that statement, and then specifically washes off the oil and chrism from all those places that he chrismated the person with. You are baptized, you are illumined, you have been chrismated, you are sanctified, you are washed in the name of the Father and of the Son and of the Holy Spirit. So this, an interesting thing here is one of the purposes of oil, and particularly the purposes of fragrant oil, was it served as soap. In olden times, that's, you know, it was liquid soap, right? So fragrant oil, and we even have this in biblical language, right? In the Song of Songs and so on, that if you're bathing, and you're bathing with the fragrant oil, and then you wash it off, right? But and then you're fully bathed. It's complete once it's been washed off, once it's had. So this chrismation is also being recognized as having the function of being, as it were, a cleansing agent on the person to make them again fragrant. So we think of our favorite body washes. Men don't really think of that, but women can relate to this, where, you know, you have body washes to make your skin fragrant before you and then you wash it off, but that fragrance remains. And the same thing that goes on here, that fragrance remains in the washing off of the holy chrism. And one of the things is, we don't want the chrism just to go into, be washed away into the drain, right? So we do this sacramentally to be removed, so that it's not going into a common place, but rather is being washed off in the Holy Church. And and going into the sponge and disposed of with proper and due reverence, and not just washed off in like our body, a common body wash is in the shower or in a bathtub.
2: Yeah. And, you know, we call this a seal, right? And I may be speaking beyond the actual, you know, words, the meaning of the words, the derivation and so on, etymology. But, you know, when I seal a dough for prosphora, I remove the seal, right? You know, it still remains, right? The seal remains, even though the thing that put the seal on there is gone. So, you know, I think sometimes we could be too materialist, right? And we're like, oh no, you know, why is he washing it off? You know, oh, let's keep this on here for as long as possible and put it on wherever we can and things like that. If you were going to think magically, if you were going to have a magical mindset, make it deeper than that. Make it bigger than that so that it's not reliant on something like that. Because that starts becoming descending from true theology into things like superstition.
1: Yeah. Yep. And so then we move on to the tonsure.
2: The tonsure. Right. The haircut.
1: The haircut. And we find the meaning of the tonsuring in the prayer itself. Bless now your servant who has come to make a first offering shorn from the hair of his or her head, and likewise his or her sponsor, and grant that they may all exercise themselves in your law and do those things which are well-pleasing in your sight. For you are a merciful God who loves mankind. And so we... and so this is the first offering is the function of this, although I did skip over the first part of it, which is really beautiful also.
2: Yeah. Poetry about how wonderful hair is, which I always love reading as a bald man. It's awesome.
1: Yeah. You've honored man with your own image. You've fashioned him with a reason-endowed soul and a comely body, for the body serves the reason-endowed soul. For you to set the head on high at the top of the body, right, and endowed it with the chiefest portion of the senses, which don't impede one another, and you've covered the head with hair. And so we remember even back to the fact that not a hair of our head, right, is unaccounted for from God, right? And so it is a first offering, and it's an offering from ourselves, right? And just as hair today is often, you know, we have commercials trying to sell all different hair products and hair thinning product, you know, hair, dry hair corrections and hair regrowth systems and all this other stuff. But even back then, hair was considered valuable, right? I mean, where St. Paul says that, you know, the hair was given to the woman as a covering, right? And so we have this thing of our own. So we can offer to God stuff that is ours that we've acquired, but the hair on the head is something that is part of us, part of our own body, that we can offer without harming our body. And so that's why a tonsure as the first offering. Well, that's the reason why. And it is consumed in the fire, which is the only offering really, which is not an odor of sweet spiritual fragrance going up before God.
2: Yeah. What do you mean by that? What do you mean by it's consumed in fire? What is it in our tradition we do with this, right?
1: We put it in the candle, the baptismal candle. So this, we cut it off with the scissors, and then we put it in the baptismal candle to as a burnt offering, right? As a burnt offering. In older language, I would say a holocaust, right? But that's a bad word to use now, because holocaust means something altogether different in, as it did in older English language. As a burnt offering, and which is quite significant, right? Because a lot of times people say we don't still have burnt offerings. Well, actually, here is one. But it's not a burnt offering like those of the old covenant. And it's given shorn with the in the name of the Father and of the Son and of the Holy Spirit, but also is in the sign of the cross, right? And so this is where the two mysteries of faith of the Trinity and the Incarnation are brought together. And again, the Incarnation encompasses everything from the conception, the birth, the cross, the tomb, the resurrection, the ascension into heaven, and even the second coming, the second and great coming again. And all of this is represented and, shall we say, represented.

0: And the church is going to pray for you, and often it's going to lay its hand upon you. I love it. I love it, Father Harry. This is so awesome.
1: Yeah. Right. We pray that let that your blessing descend upon his or her head. And as you bless David the king, so here we go. We're heirs of the kingdom of God. As you bless David the king by the hand of the prophet Samuel, so also now bless this the head of your servant. So you notice that this prayer does not connect it to a common blessing, but rather to a kingly blessing. By the hand of me, a sinner, inspiring him or her with the Holy Spirit, that as she increases in stature, so we were just talking about that with the epistle, right? And even unto a ripe full age, he or she may ascribe glory unto you and behold the good things of Jerusalem all the days of his or her life. So the good things of Jerusalem, it's not talking about the earthly Jerusalem, it's talking about the heavenly one. And so this is what we would call the final rite that's associated with baptism, although we could say that the churching is as well. I think the churching is discussing churching might be a whole episode by itself.
0: There you get into some pretty huge drastic variations, right?
1: Yes. This wraps up with the person making an offering from themselves without harming themselves. And unlike the heathen gods who wanted people to really offer something that harmed them, the eternal God, the eternal Yahweh, the Lord God, the creator of the universe, does not want the things that the fallen angels who are the lowercase g gods of the nation want, and frankly other people who serve them want, for us to offer things that are perhaps to our detriment. God does not want that at all, and so this is a good conclusion to all those rites of initiation, as we call them, into the Holy Church. But of course, it doesn't end there. It ends with Great and Holy Communion, as we've mentioned, and which is the seal of the seals, as St. Nicholas Cabasilus calls it, the seal of the seals of the mysteries of God.
0: And just as a footnote here, that in our tradition, we've been talking and saying, look, the baptism is Eucharistic, right? So it naturally would go into communion, right? There are some traditions that build in communion to the baptismal service as it's celebrated apart from the Eucharist. And so they'll have pre-sanctified ready for the newly illumined. That's not written into our Book of Needs, right? Any thoughts?
1: Yes, and unfortunately, a lot of this has to do with the onset of the printing press, and I don't want to go off on a tangent on that, even though, well, I do, but I don't. Right. but that's of itself a different topic. But that being said, it's not in the Book of Needs for the same reason. It is in various versions of the Euphologion going back, is Eucharist is innately part of it. But when the printing press came about sort of this version of the Book of Needs, it is what became in printed form universal, and especially post-Nikonian reforms, universal. And so

0: but it doesn't mention Eucharist. It doesn't mention no Eucharist either, but it's sort of just it doesn't, there is no the end here, right? So it leaves it an open question, I guess, even though the church doesn't leave it an open question. But since there is no mention one way or another, oftentimes it's just, they're just, okay, now bring the child on tomorrow or whatever, and for communion when they come, and so on, or is often how it's handled. But yeah, and a lot of places it's built in. It's a necessary built-in thing, even in the text, right? So in certainly in the Mediterranean books, it's built into the text that that they'll have Eucharist.
1: Yeah, beautiful. Well, Father Harry, thanks again for your time. Here we are, for us, we're in the 12 days of Christmas on the new calendar. I'm on both calendars, so talking about, messing with my sense of time, I think it
0: Yeah.
1: helps and it hinders. But, glory to God, Christ is risen. No. See what I did there, Father
0: Yeah.
1: Harry?
0: That's right. That's a reality that's reminded us every Sunday. And don't skip church on New Year's. For those on the new calendar, well, even if you're on the old calendar, don't skip church on New Year's. It's a the circumcision of our Lord and the naming. So, yep. And
1: Yeah, beautiful,
0: what
1: beautiful
0: comes,
1: celebration.
0: yep, what, right? The naming comes right before there. It's not a mistake that the baptism of Christ comes days after the celebration of his naming, and that the same thing happens in the church, right? That we name the child and then baptism follows not long after. Hopefully people are not waiting months and years for to do the baptism, and so a beautiful thing for us. And let us all circumcise our hearts, as Saint Paul says, and help each other with our struggles within the church with the spiritual warfare which we've been enabled, and which we've been build up for, and which we have been given the light that quenches all the darkness, and that we're not do not have to fear those things that we were once enslaved to. And let's build each other up for another new year.
1: Amen. Amen. And until next time, Godspeed.
2: Made to be a kingdom. Father Harry Linsenbigler is canonist for the Ukrainian Orthodox Church of the USA, professor of canon law and dogmatics at St. Sophia Seminary, and board member of the Orthodox Christian Education Commission. While Father Anthony Perkins is a professor at St. Sophia Seminary, a mission priest, a social scientist, and the host of the Good Guys Wear Black podcast on AFR. 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

The Book of Lamentations was written after the Babylonians had invaded the land, slaughtered the populace, and brought about national extinction. What remained for Jerusalem and Judah? The five poems of the book represent the authentic voice of Israel in exile, a mourner wailing over the judgment of God, desperately seeking an audience with him but finding him hidden and inaccessible. In Prayers in the Dark, Father Lawrence Farley paraphrases the Book of Lamentations and interprets each passage, following it with a meditation on human suffering, not to explain it, but to point a way forward into hope. In the words of the sacred text, we find assurance that we are not unique in our suffering and that the way home to the kingdom brings pain as well as joy. Find Prayers in the Dark today at store.ancientfaith.com. That's store.ancientfaith.com.

0: Light Through the Past, A Survey of Church History. Dr. Cyril Gary Jenkins examines the course and development of the Orthodox Church, its struggles with heresy, the empire, and relations to other Christian bodies. Here's Dr. Jenkins.
1: Welcome to Light Through the Past, a weekly look at the path of our Orthodox faith through its long and undulating history. In this podcast, we discuss the history of the Orthodox Church, its path through sorrow and joy, controversies and challenges, and its confrontations with heretics and detractors, and how this past should inform our present. I'm your host, Professor Cyril Gary Jenkins, and this is Light Through the Past. Christ is among us. Greetings, everyone. We are at episode 28, and we are on the second of our look at Origen. And as we said last week, Origen is an enigmatic and problematic character. And there's almost no way around that. There's almost no way around that. All right, I'll back up. There is no way around that. And he was someone who was condemned later in the 6th century. There were controversies about his teaching, controversies about those who followed him. We frequently have to disentangle the teaching of the Originists, those who followed him, from what Origen himself said. And this is a difficult matter. And it is incredibly difficult because we don't have everything by Origen. And the one book we have, which is the most, let us say, damning, the Periarchon on First Principles, De Principiis. We don't have the original of it. We have some excerpts from it preserved by different writers. But the book itself, we don't have. It is a long book. We have a translation of it. We have a translation of it by someone who wished to preserve Origen. But even this translation, done by a Latin writer, Rufinus, Rufinus admits that he massaged the text to make it more acceptable. And so there's all sorts of controversies about the text. What does it teach? There are certain things in Origen that clearly are taught. The pre-existence of souls. The pre-existence of souls. This is an incredibly problematic point. His doctrines of universalism. Another incredibly problematic point for a number of reasons. And often because we see that in Origen, there are clear things that Origen holds in tension. We shall see some of them today. But the big tension between the providence of God and free will, Origen was adamant about free will, and really to a point of a really, what in philosophy is called a libertarian notion of free will, not libertarian in the modern notion of the modern libertarian party, whatever that is, but libertarian in the sense that you always have the power of contrary choice. No matter the situations, no matter what things have preceded you, no matter what psychological difficulties you have gone through, you always have the power of contrary choice. And therefore, how can he talk about that there could be universal salvation, that the providence of God overwhelms and supersedes these things? It's a very difficult balancing act. We're not going to adjudicate them today. What we are going to talk about is Origen's life. Origen's life itself was filled with all sorts of ups and downs. Only one major controversy, which we will get to. But Origen, we know, was born about the year 185. We know this, we are given the date that he was 17 years old when his father Leonidas met martyrdom. And we know that he met martyrdom early in the persecutions of Septimus Severus, that is about the year 202. And so this gives us the date for Origen's life. What we know about Origen, we largely have from Eusebius. And details about his life are not given to us by St. Gregory the Wonder Worker, but a lot about his teaching and personality are given to us by St. Gregory. So We have Eusebius talking about him. We have the martyr Pamphilius talking about him. Though what Pamphilius wrote in conjunction with Eusebius was an apology on the theology of Origen. We only have one chapter of that apology left to us. But it's Pamphilius who introduces Eusebius to Origen's writings. Pamphilius had been gathering them. He had about 100 of his letters. He put together this apology for Origen, and Eusebius helps him in the writing of this. And Eusebius said he had seen like 100 of his letters. We only have 2 of them extant. All right. So these are kind of the sources for Origen's life. And we do also, of course, have the statements by Origen in his sermons, some in his commentaries, that give us an idea of his life. But most of it we get from Eusebius. What do we learn from Eusebius? We learn that he was reared by a very pious mother and father. Leonidas was his father's name. And Leonidas saw to Origen's education early on, particularly in grammar, meaning he had begun studying the what we'll term the liberal arts. There were 7 liberal arts. You begin with grammar, you then proceed to logic and on to rhetoric. These two, rhetoric and logic, could go back and forth as to which one is followed, or they could be followed at the same time. But these were the 3 main primary liberal arts first learned. They're called the trivium, which just means the way of the 3. It actually means a way where 3 roads meet. The quadrivium, where 4 roads meet, a crossroads. The quadrivium was music, astronomy, or physics, music, and geometry. And so these are the liberal arts. They're the things that freed liberal. They were the free skills to free the mind and free the soul, right? These were the patrimony of education. And so Leonidas makes sure his son is educated in this. Leonidas also starts giving to Origen scripture to memorize, to learn. Origen, we are told, from his earliest days, started questioning his dad about the scriptures, about difficult passages. And we are told by Eusebius that Leonidas kind of basically told his son, you are too young to be asking these questions. But at the same time, Leonidas was kind of glad and proud of his rather precocious son. One of the things that we see in Eusebius about Origen is his enthusiasm, his eagerness, his readiness and willingness to do what he needed to do in order to learn. We later see this as part of his whole life, that what Origen took up, he took up with 2 hands and both feet. Origen was somebody who disciplined himself to do those things that were necessary. And one of the key aspects of this is the whole big aspect, playing in the back of his mind, something we've already talked about, namely martyrdom. Leonidas meets his end in the same martyrdom, in the same persecutions as we saw with Perpetua and Felicitas. Leonidas is imprisoned, and Origen, knowing that his dad is facing martyrdom, knowing and thinking in terms that the early church had already been teaching, and having learned this from Clement, right? So Saint Clement of Alexandria, or Clement of Alexandria, martyrdom is the perfection of love. The perfection of love? What does that mean? It's this. If I am Christ's disciple, if I love him, my life is no longer my own. Just as in marriage, your life is no longer your own. It belongs to your spouse. This is the cross that you take up when you marry. You are crucified on the life of your spouse. And for Clement, martyrdom for Christ was the perfection. I have truly become a disciple. This is what St. Ignatius means, right? Ignatius, I will truly be Christ's disciple when you see me no longer. This is what martyrdom was, okay? And so the only thing that kept Origen from probably being martyred at this point was his mom. His mom's like, please, have some compassion on me. Now, of course, Origen has five younger siblings. He's the oldest. He's 17. If Leonidas goes, what's mom going to do? And as it turns out, what mom does is mom hides all of Origen's clothes. And because Origen was way too modest to go out, even seeking martyrdom, in his undergarments. And so mom knew what to do. But it's in the midst of this that Origen writes his dad, Leonidas, in prison, urging him on to martyrdom. Do not shrink because of your concern for us from doing this, says Origen. He writes a similar letter 40 years later. He writes a similar letter, more mature, more exacting, but still the same themes. And so martyrdom then, and Leonidas is martyred. So therefore, martyrdom, being the disciple in Ignatius' words, perfection in love in Clement's thought, and in Tertullian's thought, martyrdom is victory over the devil, right? It's victory over him who through the fear of death rules over us. Because martyrdom is basically saying, I do not fear death. I do not fear it. For Origen, then, martyrdom becomes the sign that death is already defeated. It's like the first fruits of the resurrection. I await a better resurrection, therefore I don't fear martyrdom. And it also shows death to the world. Death to the world. Not let's kill the world, but I have died to the world because I lived Christ. Now, I will tell you all, most of the stuff that I get from this, it's from Eusebius, it's from Gregory. I'm also aided in a lot of this by Jean Donnelly. And if you can pick up stuff by Jean Donnelly, Father Jean Donnelly, all of it is well worth reading. All of it is well worth reading. Almost all of it originally was published in French. So if you know French, and if you don't, here's a great opportunity and excuse to learn it. Donnelly himself was an interesting character. I'm not going to get into it. I could probably spend a whole podcast on Donnelly, Louis Boyer, and Henri de Lubac, but I'm not going to do that. Someday, maybe I'll do a YouTube on it. But Donnelly wrote an excellent book on Origen. I believe I mentioned this last week. And it's on his life, it's on his thought, on the circumstances in which he lived, which for Donnelly tells us a lot about Origen. And it's this context of martyrdom, which also tells us a lot about Origen. And in this regard, Donnelly says, we see the very beginning of the thoughts of what becomes monasticism. That is, I live apart from the world. I live in the face of death. And it's interesting because Louis Boyer, who was a contemporary, who knew Donnelly, they were part of what was called the Nouvelle Théologie, the New Theology, the Ressourcement movement, looking to the sources of the church. Many of them look back at Origen. What can he teach us? What do we need to know? Boyer sees monasticism simply as the outworking of the life of the early church in the face of a hostile Roman Empire. And that monasticism really takes off. It already existed before Constantine. But after Constantine, right, when suddenly imperial approval was landed on the church, people suddenly did not find themselves in confrontation as much with the world as they had been. And in order, therefore, to confront the desert of life, which before had been all around them, whether they lived in the city or in the desert. But to confront the desert of life, says Boyer, they needed to go out into the desert. All right? But we already see, as Daniel Luce says, the martyrdom that people confronted was, in a sense, the precursor of martyrdom in monasticism. And Louis Boyer would agree with this. They look at it in a slightly different ways, but with Leonidas's death, the family, their property was taken from them by the imperial authorities, and Origen becomes a support for his family. But fortunately for Origen, there was someone who took a keen interest in his life, a patroness, who basically adopts him in order to make sure his education can be completed. And it seems to have been done in fairly short order, because he begins teaching as a grammarian, that is, teaching the basic elements of language, meaning he teaches Greek, he teaches Greek literature, he teaches the poets. But it's shortly after he takes this up, how many years, I'm not quite sure, but probably within 2 to 3 years, he is asked to start teaching catechumens by Bishop Demetrius of Alexandria. And Bishop Demetrius, who was bishop for a long time, it seems, Bishop Demetrius asks them to do this. And so basically, for Origen, when this happens, he goes through a conversion. That is, all these catechists had left for fear of persecution. That's why we know it happens shortly after he finishes his degree. So he's probably only about 20 when he's made a catechist, and he seems to be the only catechist in Alexandria. But he is wildly sought after. And when this happens, he suddenly realizes he needs to devote his life to the teaching of catechumens. And what does this mean? It means teaching them the basic principles of Scripture. So therefore, what does he do? He sells all his pagan texts. Eusebius says some of these were really nice books. And in the ancient world, a really nice book cost a lot of money. There was no printing press. All these things were done by hand. For Origen, the teaching of Scripture, catechizing, and martyrdom were all of a piece. Why? Because catechizing was to make disciples. Catechizing was for people to learn how to take up their cross and follow Christ. It means surrendering your life. Eusebius writes of him, and this is a quote from Eusebius, and it'll be on the show notes page. He had a great name with all the faithful, for the way he always welcomed the holy martyrs and was so attentive to them, whether he knew them or not, he would go to them in prison and stay by them when they were tried, and even when they were brought out to die. Often, when he went up to the martyrs unconcernedly and kissed them, regardless of the consequences, the crowd standing by, pagans all, flew into a passion. They would nearly made an end of him. Origen was persecuted day after day until the city, writes Eusebius, became too small to hold him. He went from house to house, changing his lodgings all the time, and then being turned out of every place. Why? Because such crowds came to him to learn about the things of God. What made so many people want to imitate him was, first and foremost, the divine power that governed his actions. End of quote. Origen visited the martyrs. Origen thought and taught in such a way that the catechumens who came to him were actually being prepared for martyrdom. We see these same types of thoughts in Tertullian in his work Ad Uxorem. So a number of the catechumens, we know by name, who faced death. For the early church, for Tertullian, for Origen, for Cyprian, this was what was going on. Origen, in this regard, then took up what would be called, and Eusebius calls this, the life of the philosopher. Now, the life of the philosopher doesn't mean to go around teaching philosophy. Conversion, the word conversion, and when someone converted in the ancient world, was almost always thought of as converting to the life of philosophy. And what does philosophy mean? Philosophy means I live a life that is not given over to concerns for the body, that I disregard the world. Right? So people became monks, in some senses, were converting to a life of philosophy. Philosophy in the highest sense, the love of wisdom. Eusebius writes, Origen forced himself to live as austerely as possible, now fasting, now allowing only the scantiest measure of time for sleep, which he tried not to take in bed as a general rule. He preferred to snatch what rest he could on the floor. He thought that people ought to take more notice of what our Savior says in the Gospels about not having two garments or using sandals or wearing oneself out with worry about the future. In ways like that, his existence was a model of what the philosopher's life ought to be. Here ends Eusebius. So we see already that Origen, the whole idea of death to the world, the whole idea of living simply, the enthusiasm that he went about this, he wished to model in himself what the life of a disciple was. It's in this context that we can see the whole story about Eusebius castrating himself in order not to be tempted and in order to be able to teach women. It is up in the air whether this story is true, that Eusebius castrates himself. He later talks about the passage in Matthew about some being eunuchs for the kingdom of heaven's sake, and others being eunuchs, right, made by men, and Origen basically saying that you should not castrate yourself for the kingdom of heaven's sake. Was he saying, I'm wrong, or is this like, he didn't really do it. It doesn't even come up. It's up in the air. I have no settled opinion about this at all. It wouldn't surprise me if he had done it. It wouldn't surprise me that he hadn't. Gregory the Wonder Worker, St. Gregory, says of him, he strove to be like his own description of the man leading the good life. He provided a model for those in search of wisdom. End of quote. What do we see? The good life. So the good life in the ancient world did not mean, sitting in the shade, having a little wine, a little bit of cheese, some bread. No, that's not what the good life meant. The good life meant the life that I am supposed to live in order to obtain virtue, the life of complete moderation in which I am bound by nothing other than the pursuit of the good. So right now, take one quick pause to say once again, save the date for Doxamut, DOXAMOOT, Doxamut, 7th through 9th of October. It's Tolkien Conference. It is sponsored by the St. Basil Center for Orthodox Thought and Culture and the Amen Soul podcast. So Father Andrew speaking, I'm speaking, Dr. Joshua Moritz is speaking. And if you want to, if you haven't yet, I encourage you to listen to the two episodes I did with Dr. Moritz on Path to the Academy. He teaches at Chrysostom Academy. He is a brilliant guy. And I will probably do more podcasts with him. I am going to do more podcasts with him. Why? We should podcast our coffee hour after church this past Sunday. But that's another point. But Dr. Moritz will be there. It's $75 a person. This includes your meals, includes the lectures, includes all the games, includes coffee, breakfast. It doesn't include your hotel. But contact me because I will tell you what hotel to avoid, because there is one to avoid. And it's the one nearest to our parish. But regardless, Doc Samut, 7th through 9th of October. Find us on Eventbrite. Doc Samut 2022. Again, DOXAMOOT. I'll actually put the link in the show notes page with this episode as well. And now back to Origen. The turning point in Origen's life really occurs about the year 2015, when he was just being inundated not only with catechumens, but with those seeking him out for more detailed questions and detailed theology. He found that he was being sought out even by pagan philosophers wanting to know about Christianity. But the catechumens is really where he had given almost all his time, and it really was giving all his time, because he came to the conclusion he could not give what he did not have. He needed to be studying the scripture. And therefore, in order to study scripture and to teach the higher truths of scripture, as it were, he needed to spend more time studying, which means he needed to spend less time with the catechumens, which in turn means he needed someone else to do it. And fortunately, he had someone. He therefore turned the teaching of the catechumens, that is, those preparing for baptism, those preparing for illumination, over to a colleague named Heraclos. Heraclos, which is just a form of Hercules. So Heraclos takes on the teaching of the catechumens. Origen now goes and starts a more advanced school, as it were. And the people who came to him were not just Christians. He had already, by 2015, a high reputation. And he had been commended by other people. Porphyry commended him as a teacher, even though he did not like his Christianity. And this brought this change about teaching and studying scripture. It brought about a radical change, or we should say kind of a radical reversion. He had turned his back on classical learning sometime around 202, 203, in order to devote himself to the catechumens. But now he realized that there was a art, craft, even a science to the study of scripture, that scripture did not exist, as it were, in a vacuum by itself. And therefore, we needed aids. We needed to know, understand grammar in order to understand the text. We needed to understand logic in order to understand the argumentation of scripture. We needed to understand the rhetoric in order to be able to figure out what it was that was being said within these passages. It's at this point that he now turns back to the several liberal arts, right? Mentioned, and they're specifically pointed out in both Eusebius and St. Gregory the Wonder Worker. Scripture is the highest wisdom. But other wisdom helps us understand this higher wisdom. And we should never slight this, since all wisdom is a gift of God, even among the heathens. Eusebius writes, there are many different kinds of literary study in this world. You find people beginning with grammar, in the course of which they study the works of the poets and the plays of the comic writers. They then pass on to rhetoric, where they try to acquire all the tricks of fine writing and speaking. After that, they come to philosophy, go through dialectics, that is logic, see how syllogisms are fitted together, experiment with measurements in geometry, and inquire about the orbits of the stars and the laws that govern the heavenly bodies. They take in music as well. They become accomplished through studying all these widely differing subjects, but they learn nothing from them about the will of God. They accumulate wealth, but they take from it the stories of sinners, right? So this is from Eusebius, but it's Origen speaking. For Origen, then, the study of the liberal arts was an incredible benefit to the study of scriptures, but they were only means to the end of divine wisdom. This method left an indelible mark in St. Gregory the Wonder Worker, sometimes called St. Gregory of Neo-Caesarea, Gregory Thaumaturgus. He is a saint of the church. And he had been student to Origen. And he always valued Origen, which basically, to me, says there are things that we need to value in Origen, even though we see there are things that he's taught that were clearly wrong and against the faith of the church. The problem is there was no one really to tell Origen this is against the faith of the church. St. Gregory the Wonder Worker was the one who brought the faith to Cappadocia. It is by his ministry that St. Macrina the Elder, the grandmother of St. Basil the Great, St. Gregory of Nyssa, and St. Macrina, right, the younger, it is through St. Gregory the Wonder Worker that the gospel comes to them. Therefore, in a sense, they're kind of descendants of Origen. And it shouldn't then therefore surprise us that Gregory of Nyssa and St. Basil the Great valued Origen. Now, in his farewell discourse, his farewell address, St. Gregory the Wonder Worker actually talks about Origen and Origen's influence on his own pedagogical methods. So from St. Gregory the Wonder Worker, quote, "He told us to approach philosophy by collecting all the extant writings of the ancient philosophers and poets, and not to reject anything except the works of the atheists," and by this he means the Epicureans, "and to reject, not to reject anything except the work of the atheists who deny the existence of providence. He wanted us to read all the others without preferring one system or rejecting another. We were to hear them all." Gregory continues, "Origen took care not to introduce us to one philosophical system only or to allow us to settle down in any single one of them. He took us through them all and would not have us ignorant of any. He himself was our guide on this journey. He was a past master of the art of philosophy, which he had frequented for so long that they had no secrets from him. In every philosophy, he picked out what was true and useful and set it before us. What was erroneous, he rejected. He advised us not to give our allegiance to any one philosopher, even though he should be universally acclaimed as perfect in wisdom, but to cleave to God alone and his prophets." While Origen was teaching from 215 to 230, he was also traveling. We know he met Saint Hippolytus in Rome. We know he traveled to the province of Arabia to take part in teaching there. We know that he had been summoned to Antioch to there meet with the Augusta Nemaia because she wanted to learn about Christ. Not that she was a Christian, but the Severian emperors, all right, who basically were from 197 to 235, their dynasty, were incredibly syncretistic. Indeed, the one Severan emperor, Heliogabalus, it is said that every morning he rose and he prayed before images of Orpheus, Apollonius of Tyana, and Jesus Christ. So this is all a very syncretistic thing. So he goes and presents the glories of the gospel to her. But by 230, Origen is in Caesarea, and that's where he begins publishing his commentaries, all under the patronage of yet another of a convert named Ambrosius. And it's in 230 that he has his split with Bishop Demetrius. This is a very difficult subject because we're not sure what brings about the split. Was Demetrius afraid of Origen's wandering? Was he upset about him teaching away from Alexandria? Of course, this also is right on the heels of the incident with Candidus, the Gnostic Candidus, who in arguing against Origen and the doctrine of free will, said to Origen, "You already reject the doctrine of free will because you admit that Satan cannot be redeemed." To which Origen, whether he had really thought about this or found himself caught off guard, basically says, "Why, Satan can be redeemed." Now, Origen is called to account for this, and Origen later says, "The devil cannot be redeemed." Is he playing with words, meaning, well, the devil's really not the devil by the time he becomes redeemed? Because to Origen, being so starkly grasping at free will, basically wants to have a very strong doctrine of merit on the part of those who are saved. And therefore, he gives less than a very robust doctrine of grace in all of this. But this all gets back to Demetrius, who wants to know what's going on. And then in 230, he's summoned back to Alexandria from Caesarea, because one of the things that had happened at Caesarea was he was made a priest. But he was under the authority of Alexandria, under Demetrius, and it should have been Demetrius who made him a priest, not the bishop of Caesarea, all right, whose name was Theotistus. And so basically, Origen goes back, and Demetrius promptly expels him. He doesn't defrock him. He certainly doesn't declare him excommunicate, but he expels him from Alexandria. And so Origen goes back to Caesarea, where he basically is met with open arms by Bishop Alexander of Jerusalem and Theotistus of Caesarea. It's in Caesarea that he writes all his commentaries, or at least brings them all to completion. It's where he writes the Contra Celsum. It's where also he takes up preaching. Even before he had been ordained, it seems he had been preaching. There he writes his Exhortation to Martyrdom, which he addressed to his patron, Ambrosius. He took part in councils. We know that he had been summoned to councils to teach the bishops. And he even traveled to the province of Arabia to confront the anti-Trinitarian Beryllus of Bostra. And there he argued against Beryllus, and this is contained in a dialogue which we'll have reference to later, and convinced Beryllus of his particular heresy, namely that the Son was not eternally God. And this Origen argues with Beryllus and apparently converts Beryllus to the faith that our Lord Jesus Christ is eternally God. As a preacher, he sees this as an extension of his commentaries, an extension of catechism. Preaching was preaching the scriptures, explaining scriptures. And for Origen, prayer was the necessary prerequisite to be a preacher. You cannot be a preacher if you are not a man of prayer. And an illustration of this is that you need prayer. You need to hear God. You need to speak to God and be in communion with God if you wish to understand what God's saying. He would actually stop in the middle of his sermons and ask everybody with him to pray so that they could come to a better understanding of the texts, because he would admit that there were texts he could not understand. All of this, therefore, takes place from 230 to the early 250s. There in Caesarea. Origen met his end after suffering horrible torture during the reign of Decius. It seems he was probably taken prisoner around 251. He was tortured, but eventually released, only to never regain. Never regain his health. He dies about the year 254. we know that part of his torture was to basically have his legs pulled apart. It says put into the fourth hole of his stocks, meaning basically he had to do a split like a cheerleader, but as a 65-year-old man. And he dies, it seems, from his injuries. There are those who count him as among the martyrs. And for Origen, of course, martyrdom was considered greater than to be a teacher of the church. And this is, and this brings us to the end of the life. But what do we see in Origen? We see a man enthusiastically driven by surrendering everything he had to God. Now, this doesn't make what he taught correct, but it gives us clues into his life. And we will elaborate this as we go along over the next few weeks. But while Origen, there are things that are erroneous in Origen, we also have to realize there are saints who look to him with gratitude, most notably St. Gregory Thaumaturgus, Gregory the Wonder Worker, but also St. Jerome, even though he recognized that there were things wrong with Origen. And so when we look at Origen, and when we're going to look at him, there are things that he left to the church of great value. There are things he left to the church which are not, and which the church rightly condemns. All the same, it is Origen who becomes, as it were, after Irenaeus, the next great theological mind. And he becomes the first one who really starts treating of Holy Scripture. How do we handle Holy Scripture? How do we think about the truths contained therein? Okay? And so that's what we will be picking up on moving forward. As I said last week, we are still in need of articles for Rule of Faith. I am waiting for them from you. I've already talked to some of you about giving me articles. Please send them in. We covet them. We're looking for them. We want to be engaged in thinking about what it is to be Orthodox. And Orthodox, we're not just looking for theological or historical articles. We're looking for things that deal with every aspect of the Orthodox life. And therefore, please send them to us. Send them to us at info@ruleoffaith.org. info@ruleoffaith.org. If you've liked this, please share. Please scatter this abroad everywhere you can, all across the internet. And I thank those of you who do. And of course, I'm giving a special shout out to, of course, my dear friends, Bert Noyes, and to Pastor Michael Ansman. Thank you both for sharing these. May your reward be great upon the day of judgment. You can find out information about this episode at lookschristi.wordpress.com. There I will have up everything that I quoted and cited today, along with a few other things. And of course, this brings us to the end of this week's podcast. Please give. Please give. Rule of Faith, right? They don't pay me for this, but without them, I cannot do this teaching. And I love doing this, and this is what I live for. And so if you have profited, please share with others, and then please share with Rule of Faith. Please pass on to Ancient Faith at ancientfaith.com/support. You can also find my other Ancient Faith podcast, Path to the Academy, mentioned during this program. I am, for those of you who are still listening, because I know some of you are like, oh, it's at the end, turn it off. If you're still listening, Path to the Academy is going to be taking a bit of a turn. We're still going to talk about the Academy. And many of the things that we've already done, talk about learning, theology, philosophy, writing, all these things, we're still going to keep doing. It's just we're going to be less interested in pedagogy and classical pedagogy, though that'll still be part of what we do. And we're going to turn more towards theology and to defending the faith, what is called apologetics, right? We're not apologizing for the faith. Apologia is from the Greek, meaning defense. Please like them both on Facebook. like and share them. You can also find my scribblings at my blog, Looks Christy, L-U-X-C-H-R-I-S-T-I, Looks Christy, Latin for Light of Christ, .wordpress.com. Again, on the show notes page. Keep, of course, Doxamut on your calendar. Our producer is Derek Cummins. Our music, of course, is from the incomparable Johann Sebastian Bach and his Brandenburg Concertos. 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
0: Light Through the Past, a survey of church history. Dr. Cyril Gary Jenkins is the director of the Center for Orthodox Thought and Culture, the editor of the Basilian Journal, and a member of St. Paul Orthodox Church in Emmaus, Pennsylvania. 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

0: Orthodox Christianity for today's world. You are listening to Ancient Faith Radio. Blinded by rage. We live in a world that commonly sees the passion of anger as a virtue that can be used to help right wrongs. But what do Scripture and the Fathers say about anger? 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Or does it instead blind us to His presence? Father Theodore Pulcini and Oswin Creighton join together to examine how anger affects our journey towards theosis. 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
1: 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Singing.

0: Welcome back to A Sacrifice of Praise. Hi, Amy.
1: Hi, Richard.
0: It's been a while.
1: It has been a while. Yes.
0: Yeah. Our last episode was February of 2023, and there's been a lot of water under the bridge in that time.
1: Yes.
0: Well, we'll go into that another time.
1: Yeah, it's been busy.
0: Yes, indeed. But we're back.
1: Yes, and we're hoping to record some new episodes here.
0: We will record many new episodes. We're coming up here. The power of the indicative mood.
1: Yes, we are meeting regularly, so that makes all the difference.
0: And as our first guest after our little unexpected hiatus, we want to welcome our friend, Christina Stavros Kivonakis. Christina, welcome.
2: Thank you. I'm so glad to be here.
1: We're glad to have you.
0: In stereo, we're available.
1: Yeah. So, Christina, you are the chanter. Let me see. I have to get this right. At All Saints Greek Orthodox Church in Joliet, near Chicago, southern Chicago. Yep. And you've been chanting there for quite a few years now, right?
2: Yeah. It's been almost 8 years on and off, and then about 6 years as Protopsaltria.
1: Wow.
0: So tell us your story. What brings you to this place in your life?
2: Yeah, I was thinking about that. I think God prepares us for things in ways that we don't always realize what's happening till after it has happened.

upbringing, which meant that we had to travel over 3 hours to Grand Rapids, Michigan, to go to church at our Orthodox church, which is Holy Trinity Greek Orthodox Church, which was the parish that I was baptized in. And what that meant for me as a young Christian growing up was that my parents and my mother in particular emphasized that we are Orthodox Christians, but were eager for us to find Christ wherever we might find him. And so on the Sundays when we weren't able to travel 3 hours and a half to go down to Grand Rapids, it's a shorter distance now with a better highway, but back then it was 3 hours and 30 minutes. My parents until I was about 8 years old, we were attending a Lutheran church, Bethlehem Lutheran Church, which I have a very strong memory as a little girl, arriving late to church, like good Greek Orthodox people do, standing in the back and singing the hymns at the top of my lungs to the embarrassment of my older sister, Alan. I sort of take that as a sign that I wanted to offer my gift to the Lord with my voice. I feel like that was prophetic in some regard, or determined my, was giving a hint to my future. Fast forwarding into my college years, where I entered my undergrad studies at Hope College in Holland, Michigan, which incidentally was not very far from the church where I was baptized, Holy Trinity in Grand Rapids. I remember I started out pre-med, switched into the nursing department, and then three classes before I would have had my RN, I switched into religion, and I graduated with a degree in religion. But when I was doing my last rotation before I switched my major, which was obstetrics and gynecology, I attended my first birth. And I am known to this day in the nursing department for this event, which was that I was attending the birth of, the first time that I saw a woman and assisted her in pushing and the baby coming out. And when the baby's head came out and wasn't all the way out just yet, I felt myself to have an experience, an ecstatic, almost ecstatic experience, where I felt I needed to respond. I felt that what I was looking at, what I was beholding, was such a miracle and so glorious that I had to respond. And the way that I felt I had to respond was in song. And the only song that came out, the only thing that I could muster up in the moment, was, "A mighty fortress is our God, a bulwark never failing." Martin Luther. And I did that, and everyone was like in shock. And the doctor, this was Holland, Michigan, where it used to be the case that kind of, quote, everybody's a Christian, looked back at, he was in the catch position, ready to catch the baby, looked back at me and said, "We welcome hymns and prayers in this hospital room. Continue." And I finished the verse, and I felt like something of a freak, but I couldn't help it. Anyway, I'm sad that it wasn't the great doxology, that it wasn't Christos Anesti, that it wasn't because the hymns of our church were not so embedded in me at that time. But it was, but nevertheless, I believe that God was preparing me for my path. And that's not to mention all the, for lack of a better word, secular preparations that I gathered throughout my life as I was growing up. My dad grew up in Muskegon, Michigan, amongst a lot of rhythm and blues, a lot of funk, a lot of Stevie Wonder, a lot of Earth, Wind & Fire, kind of in a different genre. Chicago, the band Chicago, was a big part of

0: my upbringing, there was a lot of pop and a lot of pop music, a lot of soul, a lot of gospel. Whitney Houston, Mariah Carey. Again, very unorthodox, but as Amy will attest to, people, men and women who chant with me, note that my range is large and that I most of the time sing low, lower than most women do. I chant in my chest voice, and it's actually something I want to work on. I would like to, spend more time in my head voice to feel that area out more, use it more, be more comfortable in that range. But again, I believe that all of these experiences prepared me for what has been my experience up until very recently. I have been chanting with men, and I have been able to make them feel relatively comfortable because I'm able to sing, for the most part, in their Vasi and not throw them off, so to speak. So again, my preparation for that was unorthodox, but I think as a woman and as a woman chanter, I think it actually really prepared me well for my path up, up until now.
1: And you went to Holy Cross.
0: Mm-hmm. Right? Yeah, after I graduated from Hope College with a degree in religion, I immediately went to seminary the first time for my Master's of Divinity at Regent College in Vancouver, British Columbia, Canada. There was almost no, chanting really didn't figure into that experience almost at all. Except that I visited different Orthodox churches that I had not visited before while I was up in Canada. Got to know the OCA style a little bit more. I graduated with my MDiv in 2005. And then I worked both in ministry and other work for about 10 years. And then I enrolled in Holy Cross, Greek Orthodox School of Theology in Brookline, Massachusetts. After I was serendipitously asked by the president of the seminary at that time, Father Nicholas Triantafilou, to come and be the pilot student for this new certificate in Byzantine chant program.
1: Wonderful.
0: Yeah.
2: You led the way for all of us.
1: Mm-hmm. And so that was 2 years of study, is that right?
0: Yep, that was 2 years. I was in residence there. I completed the entire curriculum from start to finish. An aspect that perhaps our listeners may or may not realize is that seminarians, so the ones who are coming to the seminary with the intent or the consideration of becoming clergy, becoming a priest, they come in with various levels of knowledge and ability with Byzantine chant. So it's not required for every student who comes to Holy Cross, who's male, who's considering the priesthood, to start with the first class, because maybe they already know that. Maybe they already know the neumes, maybe they already know Anastasimetarion material and so on. So they might jump in at class four or what have you. But as the pilot student, of course, they wanted me to complete the entire curriculum, which is what I did. And it was a tremendous experience on every level and changed the course of my life significantly in so many ways.
1: Wow.
2: So what has your path post-certificate been like?
0: So, let's see. I entered Holy Cross with almost zero technical knowledge, basically zero technical knowledge of the Psaltic art. And I left with the ability to chant from Byzantine notation with with ease. A strong sense of liturgical understanding, what services should look like, what ifi are, but what sort of my ifos is, having learned from my teacher, the then Dr. Gramenos Karanos. He's now a priest, Father Romanos Karanos, who I am deeply indebted to. And it was, again, with personal, how God prepares us for things and how God interacts with, you know, how there's a synexis between us and God in our life. Upon my graduation from Holy Cross, my whole family came to my graduation, and the sad fact is that it was the last time I ever saw my mother alive, because just a couple weeks after they left, having come for my graduation, I stayed because I was on staff with Crossroad. My mother suddenly got ill and died. Basically, while I had landed in Chicago and she died, because there isn't a direct flight from Boston to Traverse City. I had to land in Chicago first, then go to Traverse City. May her memory be eternal, and may God have mercy on her soul. Thank you. Thank you. But her death was yet another door, like, into the next stage of my life somehow, because I came home to be, you know, I chanted for my mother's funeral. I cooked her Macaria lunch. I stayed with my father for the 40 days of her falling asleep. And during that 40 days, I was chanting services at our mission parish of Archangel Gabriel Greek Orthodox Church, which had then officially, by that time, had officially assembled in Traverse City. And we were assembling for Vespers one night, 2 weeks into my mom's 40 days. And this couple was visiting from Chicagoland, Joliet, Illinois. And we just talked for 15 minutes before Vespers. They learned just a couple things about me, that my name, Christina Stavros Kidonakis, that I had just graduated from Holy Cross with a certificate in Byzantine chant. And this couple were in their 70s, and the husband was part of a men's, like, Byzantine choir at the church in Joliet. And that was it. That's all we learned about each other. And then we chanted the service, and they went back home. But what I didn't know was happening was that Joe received a phone call from the man who's now my husband on his way back from Chicago. And the long story short is Joe ended up telling my husband, Tony, about me. And my husband was immediately intrigued. And I say that humbly. It's just, that's what he says. And he sat on it for 2 months, prayed about it, schemed about how he might meet me, ended up calling the priest in Traverse City, Father Cyprian Streza, and Father Cyprian connected us. And I guess, as they say, the rest is history. And we were married in 2016. So that happened in 2014. I graduated from Holy Cross. My mom died in 2014. We actually just celebrated her 10-year memorial on the day of my daughter's baptism, who is her namesake. And then we were married in 2016, and then I made my life here in Chicagoland. And immediately, the priest, Father Stephen Bethos, who was of blessed memory, who was our priest at that time here in Joliet, had asked me to come and chant services when the bishop was going to be here or when it was a feast day. And then things just kind of snowballed from there. And then as things continued to grow and change, the relationship became, we moved to Joliet because we wanted to you know, in the city of Chicago, it's very difficult to get from point A to point B. There's just a ton of traffic. And as a chanter, to someone who wants to live close to the church, when it's hard to get there, it presents, it makes it harder to be in the parish all the time, every day, maybe even multiple times a day. We wanted to set up our life so that it was easy to come to church and easy to be there. So now we live in Joliet. We live 6 minutes from our parish. And if I forget my supplies that I need for that morning service, I can run home and get it and still be there on time. Mm-hmm. So glory be to God. Glory be to God.
2: So since you've been in Chicago, you have been a central player in organizing a women's chant event for the last couple of years. Tell us more about that.
0: Yeah. So last year, we had our inaugural Synaxis of Orthodox Women Byzantine Cantors. Sorry about the long acronym, SOWBC. Synaxis of Orthodox Women Byzantine Cantors. And this Synaxis was formed because I sort of looked around and realized that there was nothing, at least in the United States, that was happening, particularly for women, to grow in the Celtic art and to receive the encouragement and spiritual nourishment of coming together and learning together and growing in the art of Byzantine chant and liturgy. And also because I have to say, I had gone to the Liturgical Arts Academy in the metropolis of Atlanta, and I had felt so compelled by that experience, so many different aspects, but I think chief among them was the rigor of both the instruction at all levels, but beginning, intermediate, and advanced, but also the rigor of the services, the what I have come to call the maximal liturgical experience of what happens at TLAA, both in the actual content of the services, but also doing the daily services, sometimes, you know, twice a day. And that example was so compelling to me that I also felt like it just needed to be available to more people. And women at TLAA are there. They're there, but they're what's the word I'm looking for? They don't make up half of those who attend. They're in the minority. Yeah, 25% or something. And so I wanted to create a similar opportunity for women, and I wrote His Eminence Metropolitan Nathaniel about this, that there's a movement that's really happening across the nation and across the world, that people are, the younger generations are appreciating a more maximal liturgical experience. They are interested in Byzantine music there. If they are musically inclined, they are applying themselves to learning the Psaltic art, and that I saw a need and an opportunity, really, because of course Chicago is centrally located. It's easier to get to than perhaps other metropolises. I wanted to make this opportunity available here in Chicago, and glory be to God, His Eminence gave His blessing for that.
1: Tell us more about the event.
0: Yeah, so last year, and really this year, it will have a very similar structure. This year, the second annual Synaxis of Orthodox Women Byzantine Cantors is taking place from October 17th through the 20th. And so that's a Thursday evening until Sunday midday, or Thursday afternoon, really. Thursday afternoon to Sunday midday. And the structure of the event is a mixture of, let's say, world-class instruction at three different levels, beginning, intermediate, and advanced. So each of the participants takes a questionnaire and is identified as beginning, as fitting into the beginning or the intermediate or the advanced category. And then during the Synexis, they attend their level with their instructor and focus on working on sort of level appropriate material. And so there's the instructional part of it, and then there's the liturgical part of it. So we have do the services. So I think last year we did Compline on Thursday night, then Orthros and Vespers on Friday, Saturday Orthros and Vespers, Great Vespers on Saturday night, and then Orthros and Divine Liturgy on Sunday. And we had His Eminence with us on Sunday morning. So there's the instructional aspect, the liturgical aspect, and then also the fellowship aspect and the enjoying meals together and networking and just getting to know each other and to share experiences. And this year I'm really excited because I think that last piece is going to play perhaps a little more central role. The sort of subtitle, if you will, or theme of the Synexis this year is Synexis and Praxis. And by that, just meaning that there's an emphasis on the practical aspects of what it means to be a cantor. There will be more official, there will be a panel discussion with some seasoned cantors on it. Talking about their own experiences, sharing their own stories about how it was that they came to be a Psalteria in the church and challenges that they have faced and how they have overcome them. And a bit more time for question and answer and discussion.
1: Cool.
2: Mm-hmm. Who are your instructors this time around?
0: Yeah, so we have Constantina or Dina Marinakos teaching mm-hmm. the beginning level. We have our Amy Hoag teaching the intermediate level and
2: Ooh.
0: Amy Hoag.
1: Yes,
0: I don't know if you know her.
2: I've never met her. tell me more about her.
0: Amy, do you really want me to? And then we have Fotini Downey Robinson teaching the advanced level, with mention of her, I'm personally excited to be with all of these women again this year because unfortunately last year I got very sick and I was not really. I was trying my best, but I wasn't present in the way that I wanted to be. And God willing, that will not happen this year.
1: Yeah, I felt so bad for you last year.
0: I was
1: year.
0: Pregnant and very sick. So, yeah.
2: Well, that all sounds fantastic. You mentioned TLAA. We're recording this 2 days before I leave for TLAA this year. And this time around, my wife is getting to come with me. She's
0: awesome.
2: She's getting to do it too. And she's going to be one of Fotini's intermediate students.
0: Perfect.
2: So, I'm looking forward to hearing her reflection on the whole experience.
0: Awesome.
2: I mean, it sounds to me like, you know, all of these aspects are also adding up to kind of a bigger aspect of inspiration. And this sounds like just a fantastic what's the word I'm looking for? Breeding ground, I guess, for mm-hmm. lots and lots of inspiration mm-hmm. Or for women in this world. I mean, I'm at a parish where when I got there, you know, it was the kind of, you know, gentlemen of a particular age, if we may put it euphemistically, up at the Analogion and treating it as his own personal property. And the women were all in the choir loft. Now, 10 years later, we actually have a greater number of women singing. They're all at the Analogion. And you know, the women very much outnumber the men at the Analogion, and it's great. It's a wonderful thing to see. It just thrills me to no end that there are projects like what you're spearheading that are working to inspire women in this space and in this ministry.
0: Mm-hmm. Yeah. Thank God. Last year we had over 80 women registered from all over the nation. We had about 72 actually attend because for various reasons, about 10 had to duck out mm-hmm. by the time the CNXE started. But as I'm sure you know, Richard, like in terms of and Amy, running a conference for the first time and just all the technicalities of that and the financials of that and being able to, you know, keep afloat, so to speak. It was such a blessing to have such a strong response the first time around. And we really anticipate that we might have the beautiful problem this year of having kind of considerably more women than that, in which case we'll have some new challenges in relation to, you know, where do we put all the women at the right and at the left choirs when we're chanting the services. But and everyone's you know, overwhelming feedback was that you know, the ultimate purposes of the CNXES were more than fulfilled, and so I'm really thankful to God for that and all the team that, you know, put this CNXES on. And we didn't mention the CNXES is taking place this year at St. Sophia Greek Orthodox Church in Elgin, Illinois, which is about a 30 minute trip from O'Hare Airport. And that's by design so that women can, participants can fly in from wherever they're coming from to a major international airport. I certainly aspire that we will have, I hope that we will have some of our contacts from the UK and Europe attend this year, though I wonder if we gave them enough notice at this point, because it was kind of late that we were able to open the registration. But women, participants can fly in and take an Uber to the church, and they really don't need to rent a car. And it's very easy to get in and out of there. And the hotel that we have reserved, which is a Holiday Inn, is at a special rate for the CNXES, is just across the street from the church. So it's very accessible and easy to get to. So there's no need for extra transportation.
2: Awesome.
0: Mm-hmm.
2: Do you have any long-term goals for the CNXES that you can tell us about? Like, what do you hope this looks like 5 years from now?
0: I think that there is some, Amy and I have talked about this, there's a potential of moving the location. I mean, I haven't discussed that with any hierarchs, but perhaps it might be nice to move it to another almost equally central location like Pittsburgh, Pennsylvania. and that perhaps we would capture more, a different group of women who are American by moving it to that location, although I'm not sure that would make that big of a difference. But certainly, as we move forward and as years go by, there are more and more women who are in positions of leadership in the chanting world, who are increasing their own education, their own projects and work that they are involved with. And I think in a place where their voices and their relationships with God, their testimonies, their journeys, and certainly that's beginning this year, being shared at the Synexis will provide more and more inspiration for the women who are just starting, just beginning. I also see, it was already starting last year, but I see it again this year, more and more crossover between people who have been choir people who have been involved in our church choirs. There's a growing interest in both learning Byzantine chant, but also cross-pollination, just observing what the other folks are doing and seeking to understand, if not just to observe, but also to participate. Amy, do you have anything, any ideas as I talk?
1: Well, I wanted to mention about like the age. I don't think you have published an age requirement, but last year we had, I think, two 15-year-old girls mm-hmm. who were there, mm-hmm. teenagers,
0: yep.
1: and they seemed to have a blast. And this year I'm planning to bring my daughter, mm-hmm. and we're hoping to get her friend to come down from Grand Rapids. So I'm hoping that in future years that the contingent of young women will grow.
0: Yes, yes. I'm so glad you said that. and with that, because, and I was thinking about this morning as I was anticipating the interview, because we are women, many of us are mothers in the the usual immediate sense, which presents some challenges for participating in an event like this. Like for me, last year I was pregnant. This year I have a seven-month-old. I would like to add some kind of track for young children and perhaps childcare so that people can mm-hmm. come and they can participate even if they have kids in tow with them. I know that probably isn't realistic for people coming from a great distance, but certainly people who are, you know, I don't know, 2 or 3 hours away or less. Mm-hmm. These are accommodations that are particular to women, but I even envision for something like TLAA, for example, my husband and I have considered coming as a family, and then we'd have to consider like, okay, so who's gonna take care of the kids and how would we, you know, dish out the duties, so to speak, and having some kind of activity slash childcare for the kids would make that easier.
2: Yeah, we just had to put our kids on a plane yesterday to go to grandma camp before we went to TLAA.
0: Mm-hmm, mm-hmm.
1: Yeah, that would be wonderful.
0: Mm-hmm.
1: So is there anything else that you would like people to know about the Synexis?
0: I'm really excited about this year, how we're going to be featuring our conversations together with our instructors and with myself, just delving deeper into our stories and how we, I don't want to say arrived, because none of us, we haven't arrived, but we are on this journey together, and how, you know, even just having this conversation on your podcast and, you know, Richard Barrett and Amy Hoag and Christina Stavros Kidonakis, like, we're all different people. We live in different places. We're all Orthodox Christians. God has brought us together for this work. We offer our gifts. We have our strengths and our limitations, but God uses us, and we are a part of the body of Christ. And that is certainly the spirit of what I hope to engender with the Synexis of Orthodox Women Byzantine Cantors, is that women who put themselves to learn the Psaltic art and to be leading participants in the liturgy and in the services, the divine services of our church, of our holy faith, are a part of the body of Christ. They have a gift to offer, and it's a joy to offer an opportunity to them for the cultivation of that gift. And I pray that though I am very unworthy, that God will make up for what is lacking, and that the cultivation of the gifts of the women that attend this Synexis would be blessed and be multiplied for his church.
1: Yes.
2: Wonderful. So for people who want to go to this, where can they find out more and where can they register?
0: They need to go to st-sophia.com/2024/SOWBC/. And actually, if you just get to stsophia.com, the link to the sort of portal for the 2024 Synexis will be there up in the upper left of the heading for the parish. That's St. Mm-hmm. Sophia Greek Orthodox Church in Elgin, Illinois. There's also a flyer bouncing all around Facebook and social media with a QR code, and that's another really great way to get to all the information.
2: Great. We'll put all that in the show notes.
1: Yeah.
0: Great.
2: And is there any way that people can be supportive of what you're doing, either spiritually, financially, personally, what have you?
0: Of course. Yes.
2: Say more.
0: So if you are listening and you are a man or a woman and you intend to come or you don't intend to come, you can download the flyer or just go to the link and copy it where all this information is accessible. And please send it to everyone that you know, male and female. I did neglect to mention that husbands and mature children are welcome. They can attend at a reduced rate because we do have a wonderful menu at the Synexis, and everyone is welcome to come and observe. It's just that the women are the ones that will be chanting the services. So like theoretically, Richard, you could come with your wife. And there is a link on the website to donate. If you feel so inclined that you would like to support this ministry, you are welcome to donate through that portal. Certainly we ask for your prayers for the health and the success of the Synexis for this year, and for our instructors in particular, Constantina Marinakos, Amy Hogan, Fotini Downey Robinson, who will be presenting this year.
2: Fantastic.
1: Wonderful. I'm looking forward to it so much.
0: Me too.
2: It sounds like it's going to be a fantastic success and build on the success of last year. And
0: God willing.
2: It'll be just wonderful to see this keep going.
0: Mm-hmm.
2: Well, so if there's one cool thing that you can tell our listeners to go check out, whether that's a website, a YouTube channel, a book, a recording, an app, what have you, that has to do with Byzantine music, what would that be?
0: Well, something our listeners might not know about me is that I have a lot of experience with Arabic-speaking Orthodox Christians. I did ministry in the Antiochian Orthodox Church various different times, and actually my role as a chanter began in sort of the practical official way in the Antiochian Orthodox Church. And so and also my best friend in the whole wide world is Palestinian. I've had a lot of interaction with these beautiful people and their traditions. And there is a chanter who I love very much. I hope I'm pronouncing her name right, Ribale Wahbe. She has let me spell that, R-I-B-A-L-E, last name W-E. H-B-E. She has a YouTube channel. And what I really love about her ethos, really, is her ethos. But what I love about it, I feel like she resonates with my, though I aspire to be as focused and as pure in tone as her. She's a low singer like me. She's singing more close or in her chest voice. And you will see that she's most of the time, or if not all the time, surrounded by men, at least in the videos that she puts forth on her channel, which is relatable to me and my story thus far, for the most part. Check her out. She's a great example to us, and someone definitely to emulate and to allow to become a goal. Mm-hmm. Someone awesome. To emulate.
1: Wonderful.
2: All right.
0: Thank you so much, Richard and Amy.
1: Yeah. Thank you for coming on the show with us today.
2: Yeah. Great having you.
0: It was a delight. Thank you so much. Good mm-hmm. to see you both again.
2: Likewise.
1: Yeah.
3: That's the end of our interview with Christina Stavros Kyrounakis, Protopsaltria at All Saints Greek Orthodox Church in Joliet, Illinois, and co-founder and director of the Synaxis of Orthodox Women Byzantine Cantors. 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
6: Mark 15:43-16:8. At that time, Joseph of Arimathea, a respected member of the council, who was also himself looking for the kingdom of God, took courage and went to Pilate and asked for the body of Jesus. And Pilate wondered if he were already dead, and summoning the centurion, he asked him whether Jesus was already dead. And when he learned from the centurion that he was dead, he granted the body to Joseph. And he bought a linen shroud, and taking him down, wrapped him in the linen shroud, and laid him in a tomb which had been hewn out of the rock. And he rolled a stone against the door of the tomb. Mary Magdalene and Mary the mother of Joseph saw where he was laid. And when the Sabbath was past, Mary Magdalene and Mary the mother of James and Salome bought spices so that they might go and anoint him. And very early in the morning, on the first day of the week, they came to the tomb at the rising of the sun. And they were saying to one another, "Who will roll away the stone for us from the door of the tomb?" And looking up, they saw that the stone was rolled back. It was very large. And entering the tomb, they saw a young man sitting on the right side, dressed in a white robe. And they were amazed. And he said to them, "Do not be amazed. You seek Jesus of Nazareth, who was crucified. He has risen. He is not here. See the place where they laid him? But go, tell his disciples and Peter that he is going before you to Galilee. There you will see him as he told you." And they went out quickly and fled from the tomb, for trembling and astonishment had come upon them. And they said nothing to anyone, for they were afraid.
7: Glory to thee, O Lord, glory to thee.
6: Here are some questions about the gospel reading. How do the women react when they enter the tomb and see a young man sitting in it? What does it mean to be amazed? Why are the women amazed? Do you think it's normal for them to be amazed at what they saw? What do you think is amazing in this gospel? Why do you suppose the young man tells them, "Do not be amazed"? Would the young man tell you, "Do not be amazed" at what you found amazing in this gospel? Why? or why not?
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6: John 5:1-15. One Sabbath day, our Lord Jesus Christ went to Jerusalem. Near one of the city gates was a pool called Bethesda. Around this pool, many sick people lay waiting. They were waiting for the water to move. You see, every now and then, an angel would come and make the water move. When that happened, the first person to go into the water was healed. So the sick people waited and watched for their chance. One man who was there had been sick for 38 years. When Jesus saw him, he knew the man had been there a long time. He asked the man, "Do you want to be healed?" The man said, "Yes, I do, but I don't have anyone to put me into the pool when the water moves. Every time I see it moving and try to get into it, someone else always gets in first." Then Jesus said, "Get up, pick up your stretcher, and walk." When he said this, the man was healed. He picked up his stretcher and walked. Because it was the Sabbath, when the Jews saw the healed man carrying something, they told him, "It is the Sabbath. It's against the law for you to carry that." He answered, "Oh, the man who healed me told me to do it."
9: "Who healed you?"
6: they asked. But the man did not know who had healed him, for the place was very crowded. Later, Jesus saw the man in the temple and told him, "Look, now you are well. Don't sin anymore. I don't want anything worse to happen to you."
7: Glory to thee, O Lord, glory to thee.
6: Here are some questions about the gospel story. Jesus went to a place where there was a pool. What was the name of the pool? Why did sick people stay near the pool? One man had been there for 38 years. Why didn't he get healed? What did Jesus tell the man? What happened then? Have you ever been sick and gotten better? It is a blessing from God to be healed. Pray and thank God that He heals us.
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10: 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Thus your heart will be supported and warmed by lively faith and hope in Christ. 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

Nothing is better than peace in Christ. In it is destroyed every warfare of the spirits of the air and earth. For we wrestle not against flesh and blood, but against principalities, against powers, against the rulers of the darkness of this world, against spiritual wickedness in high places. It is the mark of a wise soul when a man plunges his mind within himself and has activity in his heart. Then the grace of God overshadows him, and he is in a peaceful state. And by means of this also, in a most peaceful state, peaceful, that is, with a good conscience, and most peaceful, for the mind beholds within itself the grace of the Holy Spirit, according to the word of God, and his place is in peace. Can one, seeing the sun with one's sensuous eyes, not rejoice? But how much more joyful it is when the mind sees with its inner eye the Son of justice, Christ. Then in truth one rejoices with angelic joy. Of this the apostle too said, "Our conversation is in heaven." When one walks in a peaceful state, it is as if one ladles out spiritual gifts with a spoon. The Holy Fathers, being in a peaceful state and being overshadowed by divine grace, lived long. When a man enters into a peaceful state, he can give out from himself and also upon others light for the enlightenment of the mind. But before this, a man must repeat these words of the prophetess Hannah, "Let not high-sounding words come out of your mouth." And the words of the Lord, "Thou hypocrite, first cast out the beam of thine own eye, and then shalt thou see clearly to cast out the mote of thy brother's eye." This peace, like some priceless treasure, our Lord Jesus Christ left to his disciples before his death, saying, "Peace I leave with you, my peace I give unto you." Of it the apostle likewise speaks, "And the peace of God, which passeth all understanding, shall keep your hearts and minds through Christ Jesus." And so we must concentrate all our thoughts, desires, and actions in order to receive the peace of God, and to cry out ever with the church, "O Lord our God, give us peace." St. Seraphim of Sarov on Peace of the Soul on Ancient Faith Radio.

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God, having promised you eternal blessing and given the pledge of the Spirit in your heart, commanded you to take care of your life, that your inner man, freed from passions, should even in the present life begin to taste these divine blessings. 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
1: Do you want to be a priest? 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

0: On the Battlefield with Father Joseph Collins and Father Michael Marcantoni. Recovery lessons to combat life's unmanageability. On life's battlefield, when expectations and reality meet, almost nothing goes as planned. Father Joseph and Father Michael confront the inevitable difficulties of life by drawing from the well of practical Orthodox spirituality and the tools developed by addiction recovery.
1: Hey, and welcome to On the Battlefield with Father Michael Marcantoni and me, Father Joseph Collins. How are you doing today, Father Michael? It's nice to be with you again to record yet another episode of On the Battlefield.
2: Yeah, man, doing really well. Doing good. Just a regular day. Today is the feast day for the Three Holy Hierarchs. We're doing an evening liturgy tonight. People in my parish, just about everybody works during the day, so morning liturgies no one can make it. So we do our services in the evening. We've got one tonight. And just getting close to Great and Holy Lent is approaching and life is moving on, man. Things are good.
1: I am happy to hear that. It is currently 10 degrees below zero here.
2: I'm not in Tennessee, it isn't.
1: No, I'm sure it's not. I bet it's closer to 50 for me than it is zero. It's a pretty safe bet, right? Even if it's 30, it's closer to 50 than it is zero. It's a little cold outside, but you know, it's dry here, so it's not terrible. When it snows, it's powdery and very easy to shovel. Unlike those days back in New York and Massachusetts, where there's so much moisture in the water in the snow that it was very, very difficult to shovel.
2: I remember when you and I were back at seminary and we both worked maintenance while we were studying. And when the nor'easters would hit, we'd be out there shoveling for 6-8 hours. Cause you know, as fast as you're shoveling it keeps coming down. That was a good back and shoulders day right there.
1: If you didn't keep up with the snow, you were going to be 2 feet of heavy, wet snow and you would be found dead in a pile from a massive coronary event.
2: It was good stuff. Well, anyway, so what are we getting into today? You prepped the outline for today. So what is our topic du jour?
1: The topic du jour is, it's a little philosophical, as you might expect from me. I tend to like to talk in philosophical terms, but I think it has some very profound aspects for our everyday life. And I gave it a kind of a working title of Finding Wisdom, and how we find wisdom through each other and in kind of exploring life, as it were. You know, so you see in the Old Testament when Solomon writes his Proverbs, he talks about wisdom as something that it has to be sought. We have to look for it. We have to find it, and we have to work really hard at it. But it's also something that's kind of elusive. Then, if we have to work that hard to find it, it also has an illusory aspect to it. So it's something that can be possessed, but I don't think it can be possessed like something that

0: of it. But this process is a grueling one because we're doing it all day, every day, and we're finding it in the world around us. We're finding it in the humans around us. We're finding it in ourselves, and we're finding it in seeking after him as the exclusive transcendent source of wisdom. But we want to predict where it's at. We want to control where it's at. We want to have that outcome of getting wisdom, possessing wisdom, and always having it. But I don't think it's quite that simple. We like to think of facts as being wisdom, in other words. A cylinder has a diameter of, 3 inches, and we can figure out how to get to that measurement every single time. And there is a certain amount of wisdom in having been able to ascertain that, but is the fact itself wisdom? Open question.
1: Well, I mean, the ancients would say no. And I mean, even coming into more modern philosophy, and I dislike modern philosophy. I find it very dull. Ancient philosophy, classical philosophy is a lot of fun. One of the things that makes modern philosophy so unsatisfying, in my opinion, is it becomes such an intellectual exercise. It becomes such a head exercise. The formulations are so, the you know the arguments are so formulaic and theoretical that you can that they can completely divorce from reality, but then you're going to argue about them for days, and it's just it gets into the ridiculous. Whereas ancient philosophy, and classical, Christian philosophical pursuit was grounded in doing. It was grounded in, and this is kind of brings into, the points that you prep for today, that it ends up being grounded in doing, which is always a dialectic, to borrow a Hegelian term. It's always, it's always something that is occurring between you and me, whether that dialectic is employer-employee, spouses, whether it's a solitary individual interacting with the world around them, there's still a dialectic. I mean, even there's a give and a take. And that's something that always happens. I think that's one of the things that makes Cain such a tragic figure. Is he can no longer do agriculture, right? He can no longer. The earth will no longer bring forth crops for him. That's part of his curse. Well, I mean, in other words, you're out of the conversation. You're out of the dialectic. You're out of communion in a very real way. Like this, you used to put forth effort and work, and now the and this thing used to give back, respond with crops. So that's not going to happen for you anymore. It's just silence for you. You're cut off. Everyone else can dialogue, but not you. I mean, so it's a real tragic thing. And the grounding of the search for wisdom in the practical, in the doing, in that dialectic, I don't know if you considered this, but it really comes up in Proverbs, in Solomon, where he says something that sounds very circular. He says, the beginning of wisdom is this: get wisdom. I mean, and it sounds so circular. It's like, yeah, the beginning of wisdom is this, right? Start to pursue wisdom. In other words, do the things that go with this. Like you say, you want to be wise, you want to be, holy, you want to be whatever. How do you, where do you start? Start by doing the things that correspond with that goal. And that sounds, I think that sounds very elementary, but it isn't, because our, I mean, you look at our society, in the world in which we live, the idea that people have all of these, not only unmet but unactualized aspirations and goals and hopes. I mean, well, that most of what it boils down to is a lot of regrets of people saying, I always wanted to, or I knew I should have, or I ought to have, but I didn't. And a lot of it boils down to didn't, or didn't consistently. So like the beginning of wisdom, I'd like to be wiser. Okay, well,

0: start doing wise things. That's a saying in recovery. It'd be like, well, you know, respectable people, esteemable people, trustworthy people do esteemable, respectable, trustworthy things. So what do wise people, how do you get to be wise? Well, I mean, there's something you can do in front of you. There's something you can do that'd be wise and versus other things you could do that would be unwise. I mean, you know, stop trying to solve what that means for, you know, some Aborigine living on the other side of the world. Like just today at your house, you know, like what's the next wise thing you need to do right now? Well, there's actually a lot of things that require discernment and decision-making from the time you get up. So, you know, it's not as circular as it sounds. Really the only place to start is to start. And that's really it.
1: That the verb to pursue is critical in that. It implies that you have to chase after it, that it's out there to be had, but it's going to take work. It's going to take effort. And that you're going to have to continuously stalk it like a prey animal or to get better at the gym, right? If you're doing jiu-jitsu, it's a pursuit. You're not going to all of a sudden have, as a white belt, the skills that it took 40 years for a black belt or 20 years for a black belt to have. You have to pursue the techniques. You have to pursue the mat awareness. You have to pursue the muscle strength and flexibility to be able to feel and then execute on these moves and to build chains of moves to set people up to fall into your trap. You have to pursue that for yourself. And wisdom is the same. It's not just going to appear to you in its fullness and be yours to possess forever without struggling after it. It's a lifelong exercise, pun intended.
0: Well, you know, I think that one of the issues is conceptualizing it outside of the actions themselves. Because you can possess
2: wisdom
0: insofar as you're doing wise things. Insofar as you are, and it's not just the external actions. I mean, that, you know, right, that comes to, if we read through the Proverbs, a lot of it is, well, I mean, how do you manage yourself? How do you manage your emotions, your frustrations, your temper, your sadness? All those things are part of wisdom because, you know, those things come and go, but it's going to affect how you're executing your duties, caring for your family, how you're praying, how you're approaching Yahweh, all of these things. I mean, it's a lot of how you carry yourself. And then because that's what allows you to be faithful in all the other ways. And when you're not doing that, as we all inevitably are not, right? There's the inevitability of failure at given points is very much worked into the system. Well, then, you know, repentance is also wisdom. You know, that's why there's greater rejoicing in the kingdom of heaven over one repentant sinner than 100 righteous men. I mean, the repentant sinner has looked at his character defects, recognized them, but rather than throwing in the towel, sought to overcome them. Well, how overcome them? How? Well, we've got to do the opposite of those things. We have to do wisdom. You know, you've got to, okay. And it's probably, I think, for most of us, we underestimate how just maddeningly difficult that will be. You know, it is difficult.
1: It is difficult. You know, we throw this notion around in our modern parlance of being present, right? How many times did you even hear that during our time at seminary? But being present is actually quite important. We've talked about this before in passing, but to be present is to be now in the presence of Father Michael, or to be present for our listeners in the reality of the spoken word, which is a gift from God. But when we're present, wisdom is also present. When we're in the future too far, we can fall into that into that place of future tripping, as you so awesomely have called it in the past. Because where's the wisdom in future tripping? It's just not there. Wisdom isn't present there because it's not here and now. I mean, there might be some wisdom in trying to plan, but trying to plan and to predict isn't actually present in the telos, right now, I think.
0: Right. But if, let me jump in there on that, because I think what makes that so maddeningly complicated is that wisdom really is at razor's edge. Because when you read through the Proverbs, right? When you read through the Proverbs, you know, there is wisdom and discernment in preparing for tomorrow, in the eventualities, in the things that are within your purview, but in a non-anxious way. And I mean, even Christ says, you know, why are you anxious for tomorrow? The day has enough evil for itself. But so it's this thing where, on the one hand, you can't future trip and get anxious. On the other hand, you do have to discerningly prepare for future eventualities that you are responsible for. And it is the line between just enough and too much, it can be really blurry. I think it's very easy to go from a place of wise prudence and preparation to anxious, you know, over control, hyper planning. Like, you can get there very easily. And that's why repentance and self-reflection is so essential, because you can end up going too far left or right very easy. I mean, I would be given to going to an excess of over planning and all that. But the same person who takes Christ saying, be not anxious for tomorrow, can err in the other direction and fail to make any preparations for the future, and then have themselves in a real bind and have both themselves and their family in a really bad place, and where it would have been wiser to prepare. So there is a sweet spot, but the point I'm making is it can be a really blurry line between going to excess on either direction.
1: Yeah, it's difficult because we're called to plan, we're called to be prepared, but we're also told in the Acts of the Apostles, like, don't even worry about what you're going to say when you're brought before the authorities. The Holy Spirit will give you the words to speak. So there's this notion of being prepared, having made yourself ready, but also even in having made yourself ready in a way that's present in the here and now, being able to hear the Spirit now, rather than having shut himself off because of your anxieties about the future, being in a place to be informed by eternal wisdom, formed and informed in a way that allows you to approach the future in the appropriate way, rather than in an inappropriate and anxious way that's dependent on your fears and your preconceptions and your notions of reality that may be and probably are incredibly flawed. But like you said, this is a razor's edge. It's difficult, and it's something that has to be pursued.
0: And I think it gets more difficult the more serious our responsibilities are. I think if I were just a single individual, and I only had to worry about, you know, what I'm eating and where I'm living and so forth, I think I could probably come across as a much more serene, laid back dude under that scenario, because I don't have as many things to worry about. And as long as I'm good, I'm good. You know, like, that would be all right. But when you add on the additional responsibilities of, you know, say you have a demanding career, or you have a parish, or you have, you add on kids, it becomes a lot less simple to execute these things because the stakes get higher. And as the stakes get higher, it becomes more difficult to actually do these things. And that's where, you know, I mean, and to me, that just reinforces what we're saying about wisdom coming from the doing of wise things, of the living out, like what is wisdom here? You know.
1: So what is wisdom though? I mean, if in this context, I see the wisdom of us. I think, in other words, what am I trying to say? I think that wisdom is the presence of the Holy Spirit in the world, right? He's panda huparon. He's everywhere present and filling all things. And he's constantly revealing to us through the physical world and in our spiritual selves. He's pointing us toward something greater. He's drawing us toward having a relationship with him. And in pursuing him, we see the good. We see the eternal greatness of God. We see the calling to be sons and daughters. And if we pursue that relationship, if we pursue that reality in our souls, then we are doing those good things that are reflective of our Father in heaven. That's the calling, right? I mean, that's the calling of the Christian, to become like our Father who is in heaven, to be perfect as our Father in heaven is. And how is it that we attain that? What is it that we're pursuing? We're pursuing that, that we are then pursuing wisdom, and to put his wisdom, his eternal goodness into practice, into play here in the physical world.
0: Yeah. I like what you said. I think
1: that, you put it a different way. That's cool.
0: Yeah. The desiring after God, you know, the desiring after God, which, even in some of our hymnography, in some of our hymnography, the desiring after God is sometimes called eros, right? And what's tricky about that is in modern English, we have just such a narrow use for that word. And it's not the use for that word that gets used, and it gets used philosophically too. Philosophers and theologians have used it. And it has nothing to do with anything untoward or scandalous or adult themed, but what that word draws on conceptually is the deep desire, a desire and a longing towards, like, okay, this is the thing I'm longing towards, and because I long for it, I'm reorganizing everything in my life with this in view. And I think that's the end, the telos that you were just speaking about. But I would define, before we talk about that, I would define wisdom as the ability to properly navigate and order reality. That's the best working definition for wisdom I've ever come up with. You know, the ability to both navigate and order reality properly. Because the wisest individuals I've come across, and I've come across very wise individuals, that's what they're good at. They know how to navigate life. Like, they know how to deal with life and put it in order. And when you're around them, you're glad to be around them. There's a serenity there, like, oh, wow, this is a good person to be around. They don't necessarily have all the answers or know all the stuff, but they're not flummoxed by the things of life. They're kind of like, okay, yeah, this is, life is happening, and now we do this, and then we'll call that person and do that. And, you know, kind of what the you know, recovery programs call serenity. There's a real overlap in that Venn diagram. But I've I think hardship goes a long way, because the people I've known who navigate life the best like that, they're down in the third world. They usually come from very impoverished conditions where they don't have the luxury of complaining and whining like we do. I mean, I was raised here in, you know, affluent North America. I complain a lot, but in most parts of the world, people just get stuff done. They know how to navigate life. They know how to navigate reality. And wisdom's that simple. But you will order your life towards what you long for. And that's the thing. That's why Christ says, where your treasure is, your heart will be there also. The thing that you're longing towards, you will order your life around that. And so philosophy, wisdom, theology would look and say, well, what do you actually long for? It may not be what you say you long for. You know, you may say you long for God, but are you doing the things that go along, that correspond to that? Maybe not. You know, so how do we use that language of longing and eros properly in a theological sense? Like, because I think that's probably new to our listeners. That's not the way we usually talk in everyday parlance.
1: Eros, you know, and we've done a fuller treatment of this when we were before we were on Ancient Faith. We took an entire episode to talk about the three aspects of love in the Greek language, and I'd suggest people go listen to that if they would like a fuller treatment on this. But eros, in this context, it's beautiful. And before I move on, I'm going to say something about what you just said, is that even people, that eros, this wisdom, is presented to us, even outside of the church. Because like you just said, the people that you know that are the wisest have seen the inner structure of something greater than them, and been able to order themselves in a world that looks chaotic, but has a deep and structured order to it because of the ordering principle that has caused it to be, which is God. So whether you believe in the Christian God or not, he's present in the world. He's transcendently and imminently present in the world, and able to be found by us through the things that are, which means that the eternal wisdom is everywhere to be found, and is always constantly drawing us toward a greater picture of itself, which is ultimately the Holy Trinity. And eros functions wonderfully in this context, because in order for us to pursue wisdom, wisdom also has to be made manifest to us. And that energy of eros, love, is God's energy into the world that's calling us toward him. Because eros is this mystical love that suddens upon us, that causes us to want to know something or to be known by it. It's this thing that calls us out of the seclusion of our heart toward the other, toward communion with another being. And God is erotically, in this context, calling to us to be known by him and to know him. And it's the longing of the human heart, having been created in him, his image, to have that erotic bond with God, to chase after, to know, and to be known, and to pursue wisdom, is found in this understanding that there's something bigger in the world that wants to know me, and that I want to know, and that's reciprocated. It's able to be found, though with great difficulty. It's a pearl of great price that we have to constantly chase and look for. But once we find it, it's priceless.
0: Well, and the fact that there's, like you're saying, this finding, this longing, all of the language you're using goes back to that same sort of that dialectic, the fact that this is, that you, in order for this to be happening, you have this dialectic, sort of this, you know, sort of this motion going on between one and another. So this is the sort of thing that can't happen in isolation, which is why,
1: Dialogue, right? Break that word down.
0: Well, yeah. But in the good sense, because, you know, again, I mean, but this is why I like the philosophical term dialectic. Because a dialogue is a conversation, but a dialectic as a system is continuously, you know, dynamically going back and forth. There's a continual interaction between sides.
1: So when I hear the word dialogue, it's funny. I mean, I have the basic English notion of a conversation, but having a little small capacity with the Greek language is the logos. And I don't see logos as being quite so simple as a verbal exchange. I see it as a vehicle of sharing the logos in myself, the eternal logos, which is imbued in us as human beings, to be able to share the logos with you and having the logos in you shared with me. I think of it as something that bigger, something more transcendent than just a conversation. Because in dialogue, there's something profound that can be found in dialogue beyond just a vain conversation.
0: Yeah. And I think, I think that this is one of those areas where what I'm really thinking of, I mean, the fact, this is why we're starting to say that, like, it doesn't occur in isolation. So when you've got sort of the monistic, you know, isolated Unitarian, you know, monistic isolated Unitarian Godhead, you also can't really have the idea that God is love, not is in a permanent sense, because he's just removed from everything else and not there. Versus in God revealing himself as a Trinity, it's like, yeah, you have three persons, one God, so he is one being, and yet because there is already that community of continuous dialectic, Father, Son, and the Holy Spirit, and this continual eternal harmony of love. Like, okay, yeah, so love is that love is at the heart of who God reveals himself to be. But it works if you have a triune God. Like, that works if you have a triune God. If God is not triune, then it doesn't work. Like, you know, so it's like, yeah, you've actually got to have a dialectic happening. I mean, from a very real sense, and that's a little philosophical, but didn't some of the fathers, you know, like, didn't some of the fathers use some of this language as well? Like, we're not creating this out of whole cloth.
1: No, this is not. I couldn't name a father, but it's not unchristian. And it's funny that we throw around the word philosophical like it's kind of a negative thing or a pejorative, because it's a love of wisdom. Right? Philosophy hopefully has the end of finding wisdom because of a love of wisdom. So we talk about these things not to be vain and rational, but rather truly as a pursuit of attuning ourselves to a reality that's beyond ourselves, that is both found in ourselves and outside of ourselves.
0: Well, the very act of repenting, the very act of taking and wisely looking and saying, okay, what are the things that are not properly ordered? Where am I not properly dealing with the world in which I inhabit? And how do I address that? I mean, that is, you know, that in and of itself, that's wisdom. But at the same time, that involves a going out from ourselves, right? Like, that involves an ecstatic movement. I mean, in the classical sense, or you're going outside of yourself, outside of your station, outside of where you currently are, and saying, "I ought to be elsewhere," or "This ought to be somewhere else." Which also means having to look and say, you know, "I have sinned. I repent. I was wrong." You know, to really double down on whatever unwise thing we're doing. I mean, it can be easier on the ego, but you become trapped. You become trapped, not even in yourself in a good way, like, but in whatever you're the most stubborn, broken, fallen piece of that is. That's where you are. Like the older brother in the prodigal, staying outside the house stewing, as the text says. I mean, that's all it is. But you know, like the prodigal in that story, very much does go outside of himself. How so? Because he comes to himself. It says, you know, when he's with the slop and the pigs, he comes to himself that I will to go to my father's house. I mean, because he's like, hey, whoever I've been up to this moment, there's some things we need to move on from. There's some things we need to move on from and make some changes. And I mean, that takes a tremendous amount of wisdom and strength. So, but it was the doing of wisdom. He got up and went.
1: And the profundity of it, to have come to himself, to have this unbelievable human capacity to be on one path and to be opened up to wisdom, to see the reality of our life more clearly, and to react and act on it for the sake of communion and the betterment of the whole. This is a very profound capacity that human beings have, and it's not until we live in the moment and search ourselves to have that real inner dialogue of searching our own soul and seeing the reality of what we've done in the past and what we're doing to ourselves now and what that future might look like if we don't change. That in that moment where all those coalesce and we see eternal wisdom and we say, wow, I've sinned against heaven and my Father and myself, and I need to act in an appropriate way and move and return to the dialogue, return in repentance to my Father and restore that which was broken. I mean, this is a profound thing. And how much does this actually relate to what we talk about, have talked about previously, to the world of addiction? I mean, is this not the call? This profound movement towards repentance, this profound movement towards wisdom, towards self-knowing, and entering into communion with others?
0: Yeah, and it's that with others thing that's so important, which, in Greek, the word for between us is metaxi, you know, in Greek. And I mean, for something metaxi, it denotes a very real you and I. Like, there has to be, like, you have to be real and I have to be real. And you know, when you say, and this is one of the things I don't want our listeners to get confused on, you know, when you say, living in the now, we don't mean that in some kind of, you know, the modern new age sort of, you know, hippie way. It's not that. It's that the wisely attending to, you know, the next right thing of like, hey, this is what's in front of me. This is what's upon me to do. It's keros. You know, at the beginning of liturgy where the deacon says, keros to pis to kiriu. It is time for the Lord to act. I mean, it's what kind of time? Well, like now, like this is, you know, whatever was, whatever will be, we're not dealing with that. This is the thing we're here to do. There's this divine service and everything else is on hold.
1: And like the Lord said, the kingdom of God is at hand and now is.
0: Yeah.
1: That the kingdom is now. It's not 5 minutes from now. It will be there because it's eternal. But for you and me, the presence of God, the keros, the appropriate time to find God and to be present with each other is now. Because that's all we have.
0: Yeah. Well, and the other thing is, and on top of that, because you're completely correct, but on top of that, we poorly conceptualize of kingdom because we're not talking like, oh, you know, a geographical nation state, you know, a geographical sociopolitical nation state of God. Yes.
1: From Father Joseph. Yeah.
0: Well, yeah. Like, I mean, just, yeah, insert, we're on video. You can't see. Because you're listening to it, but we both rolled our eyes as I said, geopolitical nation state. Like, this is, you know, it's. But I mean, for something to be a kingdom, especially in ancient world, it's like no. This is stating that there is absolute and immediate sovereignty in a territory by the one who is ruling. And so, if the kingdom of God is available, if the absolute sovereignty of God in every aspect of our life is available now. Well, I mean, why, you know, let that frame how Jesus says, be not anxious for tomorrow. I mean, if his sovereignty is really there and his sovereignty is, that means that, if that means that, you know, whether we are doing well, whether we're in prison, whether we are, our health is good, whether we are, our body is wrecked with disease, God is intimately present there in that, and he's still sovereign even over that, and we will be we will be fine. Like it's, things are going to, that suddenly those circumstances aren't out of his sovereignty and his control. He's there also. He's there also. That's also his. Those are things you can go through. You're going to go through them. And those are also his, and good will be brought out of it at the end. It may not make sense to us, but he's there also. And that's, you know, it's a very difficult proposition, because that's not how we typically want to think. There is no secular sacred divide within scripture. It's like, no, all this stuff, the most mundane stuff belongs to Yahweh, all of it. And the unpleasant stuff belongs to him too. Like everything, how bad it gets, how good it gets, that's all his. And that's a way that we're poorly equipped to deal with that in our modern age.
1: So when you hear that word metaxi, that between, what sort of images does your mind conjure? I mean, is it just something that's static, or is it something that can be partaken of and that's more kind of esoteric? I don't know how to it's
0: well, I mean, like
1: what I think, but putting it into words is I'd like to hear your thoughts before I speak too much on it.
0: Yeah, for me, I mean, like when I, with that word, like the kind of the imagery that's just immediately conjured for me is one of just kind of being, you know, nose to nose, face to face with somebody. Like there's a real us, there's real us, and there's real something between us. You know, there's real, like, hey, you know, I'm looking at you, you're looking at me, and we've got something to deal with. And that something to deal with could be anything. You know, it could be, you know, it could be, you know, it could be business, it could be friendship, it could be a conversation, it could be something that needs to be hashed out, it could be the raising of a family, whatever it is. But it's you've got two real actual individuals bringing reality to the table, and there's this shared reality that they both got, where it's like, okay, you know, like when you and Presbytera look at each other and have to deal with the kids, it's like, okay, there's your reality as you, there's her reality as her. And then you guys got the shared reality of this household and parish and these children. And, you know, there's stuff that you're going to speak out onto the proverbial table, and stuff that she's going to speak out onto the proverbial table. And metaxisas, between the two of you, something's got to come out of all that, because, you know, reality has to move forward. Household things have to happen. Career things have to happen, parish things have to happen. And if we don't deal with each other, then all of those responsibilities, everyone suffers. So it's like, okay, I got to deal with your reality and you have to deal with mine. And then somehow we both have to get outside of ourselves in order to deal with each other's reality and transcend wherever we are right now. Like if we sit down at the table to deal with each other and we leave the table with no movement in any direction, the dialogue failed. Like we failed to do what we came to do. And that's, you know, so that's not good. So, like that kind of, that's just sort of the imagery that comes to my mind when we talk about
1: it. That's very similar to how I understand it, is like, I love the word mystical, and I don't like to throw it around too loosely, but the notion of metaxi, that somehow an individual, self-contained unit, as Father Michael or Presbytera or myself, can have any capacity to share, means that there is a component to this world that allows individuals and agents to cross a space outside of themselves and then enter into the other. And this is by means of the word and by means of the Holy Spirit. So we see that it's also reflective of the image of God in us, is that so as the Holy Trinity shares and has a relationship of love with the three persons of of the Trinity, so too that ability to share myself with you and share myself with him is enabled by the Holy Trinity. But it's a mystical thing that I can get outside of myself, outside of my thoughts, and share them with you, and then look for a feedback from you that you might share with me your thoughts, even if we disagree. Even in the disagreement, that wisdom can be found, that communion can be had. And it's such a wonderful thing. And it's a great thing. And if we look past that, and just because somebody disagrees with us or we don't like what they've said in the past, is really no excuse to refrain from wanting to have that metaxi, that shared reality with the people around us.
0: Yeah, but I think for all of that to function the way we keep saying these things need to function, there has to be that, you know, that desire, that drive, like we're headed somewhere. Like we are desiring to accomplish something, right? It doesn't, you know, not every dialogue and interaction rises to the level that we're speaking of. Like we have to have somewhere that we're headed. There has to be a point. Now, you know, sometimes the point, I mean, the point can be just as mundane as, you know, I've had a hard week and I need a, you know, I need a lift in my spirits from talking to a good friend. Like, okay, that's a point. I mean, it doesn't have to be an esoteric, lofty goal. It could just be like, man, I'm overwhelmed and I need to a break and lift my spirits and clear my head for a second. Okay, I mean that's a fine goal. That's a perfectly normal human need. So, but in order to rise to but there has to be a desire. There has to be a thing that we're driving towards. And I think that's interestingly enough, that's what ends up being front and center in a lot of our Orthodox prayers. Because you'll notice, right? Like most of our prayer is not extemporaneous. It's, you know, it's ritualized. It's liturgy. It's, you know, they're set. And I actually have come to really, value that because I don't have to fumble. I don't have to fumble for my own words and put it together just right to trust that God will do what I, you know, that God will help. And I can join whatever sentiments and hardship I'm going through with words that were written by holy men, you know, centuries before me. Let me know, okay, you know, our human experience is common. And you know, David had these struggles and problems too. And Saint Theophan the Recluse had these struggles and problems too. And whoever else. And they wrote down, they were inspired to write down things about them, and you know, your issues and my issues kind of become joined together in its own sort of dialogue, where we're both looking and saying, "Hey, we have this common space, this common hardship, this common thing to overcome," and we're exchanging this dialogue about it. Of hey, let, you know, and then you know, this is the issue we're both facing. It. What do we do from here? And we turn to God, and then we, you know. We ultimately have to trust that even if we don't get the words just right, you know, he's got it. So I don't need to be anxious about my words. I need to be anxious that the desire is there. The desire for what? The desire for him to help, the desire for him to rescue, the desire for him to be God into this, of, you know, whatever this difficult time is. I mean, that's the driving force. I mean, if I have to do everything extemporaneously, what, you know, off the cuff, what very often quickly becomes the driving force? Well, the driving force quickly becomes catharsis. Rather than being theocentric, it can quickly become anthropocentric, you know, man-centered. Like, I need to express this. I need to say that I've got this. This is on my chest. I need to get this out. Well, it's a lot of I. So now what is the goal? What is the thing we're desiring? The desiring is to just get it off my chest. Well, okay. Well, now that you've done that, now what? You know, that wisdom would look at that and say, okay, what are we really trying to accomplish? Because you both showed up saying you want to pray, but what is your desire really? You know, is it to get out whatever you have bubbling up in your heart for your own catharsis? Or is it to approach God for healing. Like, and it's not that, and it's not that you can't have both, right? There's not that, that's not to say that there aren't some moments where it's both and, because it can be both and. It's not always both and, but it can be both and. However, wisdom would look at that and say, let's thread this needle. Like, which thing are we really doing? And that's where it gets tricky.
1: Yeah, because I think if we don't really explore our own souls and enter into genuine dialogues with other people, the thing that the fathers talk about so much that you just alluded to, the appetites of our being begin to take over, because we start to look for our peace, we start to look for our joy, we look for our happiness, we look for this diminishment of anxiety, et cetera, in feeding the appetites of our stomachs, or in the appetite of finding happiness in things or in other people. And this, the appetitive part of our soul that has a desire to consume the things outside of ourselves is something that wisdom is pushing against. It's something that attaining and pursuing wisdom would seek to filter out of our lives and move us past, to have only the appetite for wisdom rather than the things that appear important, that seem to be important but are not. They're illusory. They're fleeting. They're rotting and rusting and going away.
0: Well, and that's why, I think it's in the promises. You know, in the promises of recovery, because there's a couple of documents, right? There's a couple of foundation. Recovery has its creedal statements. You know, it's got, and when you're looking at the traditions, there's the traditions, there's the steps, there's the promises. Those are several, 10-12 point items. Say like, hey, here's how we're approaching this path, and they're broad, but they're a scope enough that everyone is able to focus and say, okay, here's where we're headed. And where they're headed is really not like just to just not drink, but it's like, no, let's address the character defects that are making this the solution to life. Well, one of the terms you'll find, is we will gain in the promises, we will gain an interest. We will lose interest in, we will lose interest in selfish things and gain an interest in our fellows. And there's this idea that a great deal of selfishness and isolation has worked its way in to the addict's life. And it's like, no, actually, we'll get out of ourselves, gain interest in others, and we're actually not going to be that interested in the selfish things, because we don't like who it's making us. And it's, we have the freedom to make that, separation all of a sudden. And that's part of it, but that very much involves what? Well, it involves a very real desire to amend one's life, a very real dialectic between me and someone else. Like, it's the thing that we're talking about plays its way out in a great many levels and contexts. And for the Christian, we would look at that and say that should appear somewhat self-evident, like that ought to be. Because, if everything belongs to God, so the things we can explain and the things we can't explain, they all belong to the, so all of these things that we can quantify and say there's this process that works. Yes, it works because God makes it work. Well, there's, it's even when things look mechanical. Well, yeah, mechanical things only keep working because God makes them work. And the mechanics didn't just fall out of the sky. Like, these things happen to work a certain way because, an ever-present God who is wisdom itself has properly ordered life. And our sins and failures keep us out of step with that. Maybe, maybe that's an element there of repentance and wisdom, is sometimes it's, may involve the getting in step with. I don't know that there's a good idiom for, I don't even know what the idiom for that is in Greek or Hebrew, but I think in English, I think in English, it does a pretty good job of describing what we're headed towards, because for me to even be in step with you, there has to be you, there has to be me, there has to be some kind of dialogue. You know, what is the pace? Where are we headed? You know, how fast are we moving? You know, if I can only move so fast and you can move so fast, how do we keep each other, you know, how do we keep each other in time? Like, one of us isn't being dragged back by the other and the other one's not being rushed beyond their limits. Like, what works for both? Like, even that metaphor, you know, I mean, when I was in the Army, DNC, drill and ceremony, which was not my favorite thing. I don't know too many people really like it, but that's where you've got the marching drills, where you're marching in formation and you're doing all these facing movements. It's really cool. It can be fun. It's really cool. Not my favorite thing, but it is cool. And when you got platoons that spend a lot of time watching it, there are a lot of time doing it, it can be really impressive to look at. Well, you in a platoon, when you're moving 50 people and you've all got to stay in step on time, and by the way, at a real specific interval, both in front and to the sides of each other, you can neither move as fast as the fastest person in the platoon, nor as slow as the slowest guy. Like, there's a lot of dialogue that goes into all of that working, a lot of metaxy, a lot of space where it's like, you know, the fastest guy isn't going as fast as he wants to. And the slowest guy is going faster than he'd like. But there's some sweet spot there to where, you know, everybody can get where they're going. And it's complicated. So, I mean, this interplay, this metaxy, this interplay of dialectic and wisdom, I mean, it plays out in a lot of places. So I think in step is not a bad way of describing some of this.
1: Yeah, you know, over the past couple of years that we've been doing this podcast, the thing that stands out to me most is what you just said. It's complicated. You know, the world of addiction, the world of dealing with addicts, the dealing with the addict inside myself that isn't a DSM-5 addict, but an addict in its own way, is complicated. And that really the only way that we have to navigate this life is to dedicate ourselves to pursuing wisdom, to pursuing God. And recognizing that even that pursuit may throughout the day fail. I may fail for days at a time, weeks at a time, months at a time. But that doesn't allow me the capacity just to stay down. That somehow we as addicts in recovery, sin addicts in recovery, have to constantly pursue wisdom and pursue communion with the divine and pursue communion with others, because it's in those relationships of wanting to be known and wanting to know that we find the reality of life, that we find the depths of wisdom, and that we find genuine meaning and peace in the world, I think.
0: Yeah. And I think in the doing of that, and this is where the rigorous honesty comes in, because in the doing of that, that's where what we're really desiring and striving towards actually comes out. So this is, and when we're dishonest about what it is we actually want and desire and what it is we're actually trying to accomplish, if we dialogue long enough, if we work together long enough, it's going to come out in the wash. And either someone's goals and ends will change, or the relationship ends. You know, so I mean, this is, you know, this is why when you're looking at Yahweh's relationship with his people, you know, their minds and hearts being far from him is a major issue throughout the prophets, right? Because like, if we're not doing this honestly, it doesn't work. You know, versus the pagan spirits who were just very happy to to take whatever offerings and servitude they could get, because it's a manipulative relationship. I'm lying to you, you're lying to me. You know, we both want something from each other. We're both lying to each other. And, you know, it's dishonest, but it works. And versus with Yahweh saying, well, this will work if we're both honest. And that's hard. And that's the one prerequisite for sobriety that you find in the material. Yeah, that's the one prerequisite we find in the material of recovery is they say that, you know, even people who may be cognitively impaired can get sober provided they have the capacity to be honest. That's it. Like just that because that's what makes a dialogue possible. And your works, your actions will show that out. I mean, hence in St. James' epistle, where he says, you know, you say you can show me your faith. I will demonstrate my faith through my works. Why? Well, I mean, there's, you know, the apostles didn't know of some imaginary conflict between believing and action. You know, but it's like, no, like what you really believe in is going to incarnate and play out in what you do. And so if you're saying you believe in Jesus Christ, you know, by your fruits, you shall know them, to quote Jesus Christ, that will play out in what you do. So guess what? If you're saying you have quote unquote faith, then let's see the things that go with it. You're saying you have belief. Let's see the things that go with it. You're saying you have the gifts of the Holy Spirit. Then we ought to see those things. Because out of the abundance of the heart does the mouth speak. And a good tree cannot bear bad fruit, and a bad tree cannot bear good fruit. And every tree that does not bear good fruit, my Father will cut off and cast into the fire. I'm sorry. How is, I mean, those are all quotes from Christ himself. How is that not clear? That if, yeah, so it's, it's whatever it is you say is the desire and end goal. The reality is going to play out, and then you have a choice. You can either sit in whatever false, you know, if it doesn't match up, you can either sit in the falsehood, or you can repent and endeavor to get back in step with the movement that the gospel is going in. And thankfully, repentance is very acceptable to God. For us to look and say, you know, I am endeavoring, I'm doing so poorly, and it's not yielding the results I want, but I am endeavoring. You know, Lord, I believe, but help my unbelief. Lord, I endeavor, but, you know, help my failure. I mean, you know, that he's got patience for that all day long. That's the testimony of Scripture. He has no problem, you know, dealing with a repentant heart and contrite heart. In fact, in Scripture says, a broken and humbled heart God will not despise. Very good. But you can't have a broken and humbled heart and be lying about it. That's the difference. So that's kind of how, so what do you, it's like, what do you really want? You know, there you are laying paralyzed or you know, blind. Or paralyzed. Yeah, I think Jesus asked more than one person before he heals them, you know, what do you want? You know, do you want to be healed?
1: You know, that notion of lying or I heard somebody say recently that you can't lie to yourself, but you can fill yourself with all sorts of notions that don't lead to the truth. It's like, because it's complicated, but anyway, that when we're unrepentant and when we are fooling ourselves and we're buying into the, when we're attuned, when we are attenuated to the logis me and the piras me, to the logis mos of the demons, that we are no longer sharing metaxi, we're no longer, there's nothing really between us and God. On purpose, we haven't entered into that dialogue, that we've closed ourselves off to him, not that he's closed to us, but that we have closed ourselves off to him, that we've by the choices and the motions of our own heart and soul and our own choices and volition, we close ourselves off to him and open ourselves up. So in other words, we shut ourselves off to being and open ourselves up toward non-being. And we bring that chaos into the world. It's really a powerful thing that we do when we misuse or misappropriate our will and our desire for God and realign it and retune it

0: but it's that's very much it. Like if you're looking to order your life in a repentant way, then you do the things that go with repentance. You do the things that go with sobriety. Or you do the things that go with the fruits of the Spirit. Like what corresponds to that goal? What you're really going to love, what you're really going to run into, is what do I actually love? What do I actually desire and yearn for? And if you're taking an honest look at yourself, very often it'll just be comfort, control, appetite, satisfaction, ego. You start to realize that a lot of, you know, externally, a lot of things that appear to be good and noble are not so noble just under the surface, are not so good just under the surface. And untangling that web can be very difficult. But the only way to do it is to begin. I mean, you won't get wiser or holier or healthier or anything else by thinking about it. The only way to do it is to begin and then to be honest and to continue down whatever that road is. And sometimes the next right thing is very uncomfortable or inconvenient, and that's okay. But we have, even there, we have kind of a dialogue, because we have a dialogue between what I thought we were doing, what we're actually doing. I mean, all of these dynamics play out over and over. This is not it's not like one facet. Like these things play out over and over. You know, like what are we doing? What are we actually doing? And in the face of, you know, taking an honest look at myself, what do we do next? Like that's hard. So, but regardless of how hard it is, it is the kind of repentant work that I'd say really does designate the kingdom of God coming among us, saying that even though this is difficult, we're going to be moving things into, you know, keeping things in the realm of Yahweh's sovereignty. And I believe that that's also the sort of humble endeavor that he blesses. And so, be not anxious about it. But yeah, do be prepared. What we find under the surface of that is it's usually not too pretty if we're doing it right. That's okay.
1: Yeah. The entire corpus of the saints would indicate that under the hood, it's not real pretty, but it has to be dealt with and transformed.
0: Well, Father, thank you so much. Appreciate you, and appreciate all of our listeners. Well, I thank you guys for tuning in. May the three holy hierarchs intercede for us and grant us wisdom, and keep fighting the good fight. And we will see you next time on the battlefield.
2: On the battlefield, recovery lessons to combat life's unmanageability. Father Joseph Collins is the priest at Holy Apostles Greek Orthodox Church in Cheyenne, Wyoming, while Father Michael Marcantoni is an Army veteran who now serves part-time at Saints Constantine and Helen Greek Orthodox Church in Middleton, Ohio. This has been a listener-supported presentation of Ancient Faith Radio.

The Book of Lamentations was written after the Babylonians had invaded the land, slaughtered the populace, and brought about national extinction. What remained for Jerusalem and Judah? The five poems of the book represent the authentic voice of Israel in exile, a mourner wailing over the judgment of God, desperately seeking an audience with him but finding him hidden and inaccessible. In Prayers in the Dark, Father Lawrence Farley paraphrases the Book of Lamentations and interprets each passage, following it with a meditation on human suffering, not to explain it, but to point a way forward into hope. In the words of the sacred text, we find assurance that we are not unique in our suffering and that the way home to the kingdom brings pain as well as joy. Find Prayers in the Dark today at store.am.

0: Okay, half a cup of witch hazel, half a cup apple cider vinegar, 40 drops of essential oils, a mix of eucalyptus, lemongrass, citronella, tea tree, or rosemary, and you mix it all up in 1 8-ounce spray bottle. And I'll let you guess what that's for.
1: I was going to say tea, but then you said the spray bottle. And that threw me off. Is it something you can eat?
0: No.
1: Okay.
0: In fact, you should avoid your eyes and your mouth.
1: Okay, got it. Got it. Okay. Do you have any guesses, Trudy?
2: Is it, I don't know, like for your hair or something?
0: Stay tuned. We'll talk about it later in the show.
1: Oh, okay.
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0: Hey, Molly, welcome home from South Carolina.
1: Thank you. Thank you.
0: So when I heard you were going to a beach house in South Carolina, so here's what I'm thinking in my head. So here's Molly, like in this like plantation style house with this porch, big porch, like with rocking chairs that overlook the sand. And you're sitting there working on our book.
1: Oh, you know, I'm like, you are not too far off.
0: Really? Am I close?
1: Definitely a big house like that. Huge wraparound porch with fans.
0: Yeah.
1: Hammock, reclining chairs. That was that was my favorite part. Not quite looking at the sand, but close enough. A golf cart ride away to the beach. But okay. So it was very relaxing. But you'd be proud of me because I did not get one sunburn.
0: Oh, yeah.
1: You know, when I saw I went to the beach looking at me, you would have no idea that I was just at the beach.
0: No, but when I saw the picture you posted on Facebook, I saw your legs and I thought, oh, she got a tan.
1: Oh, no, that was shadow. That was shadow. No, I was very careful. And I really did try to apply your tips.
0: Oh,
1: about
0: good.
1: Trying to, as much as possible, you know, you can't be perfect, but try to keep up with my health goals. And it was helpful. So I packed a ton of food so we didn't have to drive through anywhere. And I brought even food for the beach house, making sure I just had my same breakfast and lunches, mix it up for dinner, but planned out my treats this time, kind of knew where we would be.
0: Good.
1: And be like, okay, I'm going to get ice cream at this place one night. And
0: instead of every night,
1: which
0: is the usual, right?
1: Right. It used to be multiple times a week. So I was like, I will get one ice cream. And then we were in Charleston for a day. We went to this really cute bakery and there were six of us. So we each, I think we got like, I forgot how many donuts, two or three, but we split them all up and each took little bites.
0: Oh, you know, nice. That's a nice idea.
1: Yeah. So yeah, it was good. And then, yeah, and I tried, the other thing I really tried to do kind of different was to maintain my morning routine.
0: Mm-hmm.
1: Which is something I haven't normally done, but just give myself a little bit of time to myself in the morning before, because it was a family, so it was a lot of people.
0: Yeah.
1: And I do feel like that little bit of stillness in the morning, and that prayer, that journaling, kept me super patient and flexible throughout the day. So it was helpful. I'm very grateful for your
0: good. And yeah,
1: tips.
0: I know how when you're traveling with people, mm-hmm. a lot of times you wake up and your focus is right away on what's everyone doing? Where's everyone?
1: Yes.
0: Should I be out there having breakfast? You know, what am I missing?
1: Right.
0: It's not, you know, your first thought isn't, I'm going to take time for myself. That's so important.
1: Yeah. And then you can, you know, and there's a lot, you have to be flexible. There's a lot of people, like you said, you're working with and you got your whole family there. And so it's easy to not sink into the experience.
0: Yeah.
1: You know, or we think even about what you got to do when you get home. So I think setting my intention to just go with the flow.
0: Right.
1: I think that's the most important thing, especially on a vacation, is just be like, go with the flow, be relaxed. And, you know, just by having that little bit of time, it just makes all throughout the trip, you know, just maybe to enjoy whatever, like be mm-hmm. patient with little hiccups or whatever. And
0: yeah, it's a mixture of go with the flow and being intentional.
1: Yes.
0: At the same time, right?
1: Yes.
0: So I saw that you put in our membership chat room mm-hmm. What you wanted to go over with, or go over on, I should say, last Thursday, or go over.
1: Go in, go around, go through.
0: my grammar is not so hot this morning. But you were talking about a book that you were reading while you're on vacation, and it really piqued my interest. So
1: yeah, because I was like texting you about it on my trip.
0: Yeah.
1: I found this book in my bookshelf called Orthodox Spirituality. And the reason I brought it was because it's tiny. I didn't want to pack a lot of heavy things in my backpack. So it was just a little book. I'm like, I've never seen this. I don't know where it came from. It's probably been in my shelf for 20 years. And it's a small book, and it's written by, it says, a monk of the Eastern Church. So
0: that's right up your alley.
1: Right. Very anonymous, but published by the Fellowship of St. Album and St. Sergius. And it looks like it was originally published in like 1945. But it just had some things like on the essentials. And I learned a ton from it.
0: Yeah.
1: And one thing I think that stuck out that I was talking to you about was they got to the section called prayer and contemplation. And I was like, this is exactly so much of what we're trying to get to, I think, you and I both in this ministry. And they had all these beautiful words for it. It was articulated so well in this book. And so that's why I was like reaching out. So one thing they talked about was the prayer of simplicity. And let me just tell you what it says about what the prayer of simplicity is. It says, the prayer of simplicity consists in placing yourself in the presence of God and maintaining yourself in his presence for a certain time in an interior silence, which is as complete as possible. While you concentrate upon the divine object, reduce to unity the multiplicity of your thought and feelings and endeavor to keep yourself quiet without words or argument. This prayer of simplicity is the frontier and the most elementary degree of contemplation. It is marvelously fruitful. It is like a welcome shower of rain falling on the garden of the soul.
0: Oh, that's beautiful.
1: Isn't it beautiful? And I thought, I'm like, oh, that's what we talked about, cultivating that garden. And I know for myself, like, my mind is an exhausting place to be. It is, I think my biggest pitfalls are my thoughts, like, so much uncertainty and confusion, insecurity, stuff I'm trying to like tamp down sometimes with prayer.
0: Yeah.
1: Do you know what I mean? Like try to get a handle on it. And so I'm engaging it and trying to like just like get on top of it. But I'm realizing it's still more touching all of those things. Mm-hmm. It's still more touching of those thoughts, and it makes me more embroiled in them.
0: Sure.
1: And this prayer of simplicity is so beautiful because it's like a complete walk away from. You know, I'm not trying to correct, like, fix them. I'm going straight to Christ in my stillness, you know, and just being. And I'm like, that to me, that's such a relief because it's leaving my head entirely.
0: Yeah.
1: So anyway, like I was sending that to you. I was like, oh, I love this prayer of simplicity. It's such a beautiful respite to go to throughout the day.
0: And I'm sure you guys had a really good conversation during the chat.
1: It was. Oh, I love it. I love our chats. But it made me think about like what it means to live contemplatively. And so having and the book talks about this, too. It's if you get a chance to look at it. But talking that we're all called to this contemplative life, not just monastics, like it's accessible to everybody. But it's through as much as possible going back to this prayer of simplicity throughout the day and keeping our attention, just being aware of God's presence. And, you know, wherever we're at and just returning again and again as much as possible. And I'm like, oh, I just loved it. It was very practical and very helpful.
0: Mm-hmm. And not just during your quiet time in the morning,
1: throughout the day. Yeah. Yes. I mean, if you could be in the line at the grocery store, you could be in your car. I mean, anytime your mind starts to really start racing, I'm like, immediately go back to that prayer of simplicity where I'm just being with Christ and trying to bring to, like they said, quiet your interior life.
0: Yeah. Yeah. That's beautiful.
1: Yeah.
0: I might have to borrow that book.
1: Yeah, for sure. For sure. Yeah. It was nice to bring. It was a nice read to bring with me on my trip. So.
0: Well, I think that when we bring our first guest on for Peaceful Mind, that we might even be talking a little bit about this with her.
1: Yeah, I saw, in our dialogue with her, I was like, well, that's perfect. This is going to be a great conversation.
0: Well,
1: yes.
0: So we, in our show today for Peaceful Mind, we're bringing on Corey Hatfield. And I know that a lot of you who listen to my interview on the Holistic Christian Life podcast are going to be really excited to hear from her again. She has just this deep understanding of the human condition and of the soul. And she's been through so much, and she has so much to teach and talk about. And we're going to be talking about a lot. So this may be a two-parter. We don't know. We haven't talked to her yet, but just be aware that she's got so much to offer that we'll probably want to do two parts with her. And then for the healthy body, I'm going to talk about marigolds.
1: Oh.
0: Which is probably not what people expected.
1: No. You have piqued my interest.
0: I was going to talk about inflammation, and then this morning I just really wasn't feeling it.
1: You weren't feeling it? It wasn't calling out to you?
0: It's like, I'm trying to make my segment more exciting. Yeah. So, yeah, we're going to talk about marigolds, which is very unusual, I'm sure. And then for the productive life, we're going to talk about the power of reframing and what that even means, because I'm not sure that everybody knows what reframing is. And just in case, I just want to put a little disclaimer in here, just in case Trudy can't cut out all of my clearing of throats and everything, it is just bad air quality here again today in Indiana.
1: Yeah.
0: And the wildfires up in Canada have attacked us again. The smoke has, so it's having a little effect on my lungs.
1: Yeah.
0: So I just wanted to apologize for my ahems all the time.
1: No apology needed, Cynthia.
0: thank you, honey. All right, without further ado, let's go on to our peaceful mind.

0: Corey Hatfield is the mother of 5 children, ages 15 to 21, and has been married to Aaron, her college sweetheart, for almost 24 years. Together, they live with their youngest daughter in a small mountain town in southern Colorado alongside their 2 dogs, 2 cats, 6 barn cats, 5 chickens, 1 lamb, and an occasionally visiting buck, whom the family has affectionately dubbed Roy. On their 80-acre homestead, she finds herself continuously and simultaneously loved and challenged amidst the wilderness of nature. She recently finished writing her first book, tentatively entitled Shattered Wheat, a memoir of motherhood, autism, trauma, and beauty. And her blog posts can be found at www.CoreyReaganHatfield.blog. Much of her writing is fueled by her experiences in nature as well as the joy and chaos that has emerged while raising a violently autistic son. Corey remains wholeheartedly committed to seeking beauty in brokenness and hopes her writing might help others do the same. Welcome to the Filled With Less podcast. Corey, we are so excited that you are with us today.
1: Thank you. I've been looking forward to speaking with you both as well.
0: Yeah, so I heard your interview. Cynthia sent it to me after she interviewed you for Holistic Christian Life. And she's like, you have to hear this. I think that she is a kindred spirit. And I was so moved by your story, by your insights. And we knew we wanted to have you on this platform as well. And we're really excited for you to just share your heart. I think you talk beautifully about trauma and beauty. And so we want to give you space to just get started. I know you had a question on your mind for our listeners, and let's start with that. Later we'll get into your story a little bit, but let's start with that and share what you have been pondering the last few months.
1: Sure. Well, it's kind of a big topic, and I would say the overarching umbrella of my question is, how do we as Orthodox Christians make decisions? And whether these decisions are minute, how we schedule our day, or whether they're life-changing, you know, maybe a move or a marriage, or even maybe bigger, how do we decide who we are becoming or who we are going to allow ourselves to become? And this question stemmed from, I was thinking about the Garden of Eden, excuse me. And in the Garden of Eden, there's one forbidden tree, you know, the tree of the knowledge of good and evil. And all of the rest of the trees are yeses, and they're an invitation to taste and see that the Lord is good. And I started wondering, why then, as Christians, do we so often live inversely, as if there are so many no's and rules and, you know, don't touches in the world, as opposed to, you know, living in the expanse of the yeses? So that is my question that I started thinking about. And if your listeners are anything like me, as soon as I asked myself that question, I automatically got defensive against myself and said, well, that's not me. I'm open to living a full and joyous and robust life, and that's definitely not me. And I would say, if any of your listeners are thinking that way, I'm wanting to address specifically those listeners, because that was myself. And, you know, I'm hopeful that we can just, I don't have a whole lot of answers, but I have a whole lot of questions, and maybe we can together, you know, sit down and settle in and take some deep breaths and kind of engage with a few what ifs.
2: I love that. I'm really curious now about how you started thinking about this. I think it's a topic that maybe some of us have not contemplated, but it hits a chord. Mm-hmm. So first of all, before we dive in, I'd like to know a little bit more about your history. And I know that you and I have met in the past, but I know no one else really has. Molly hasn't, and our listeners may not have. So give us a little bit of your history and how you even started considering this question in the first place.
1: Sure. Well, broadly, I have 5 children. My husband and I do. We've been married for almost 25 years, and our children right now range in ages from roughly 16 to 22. And our 4th child is autistic and has been pretty violently autistic. He's currently in a boarding school in Utah. He's 17 years old. So that's kind of the rough outline of my family life. But in regards to our topic today, I'm half Japanese and my dad is Japanese. My mom is white. And I was raised in a home that was not culturally Asian. You know, we didn't practice, you know, any traditions per se, but there was a perceived sense of, I guess, that I picked up of Asianness, and it was never taught. It was more caught, but it was this idea that to blend into culture, we need to disappear as individuals. And, you know, my grandparents were in America post-World War II, and to be Japanese in America after, you know, Pearl Harbor was not the easiest thing. And so I think there became this subconscious Asian idea that, you know, you really just kind of needed to disappear. And that was, again, nothing that my parents taught me. That was something that I picked up, perceived. I don't even know how that happened. So there, that's one aspect of it. Secondarily, my husband and I, after we got married, we became Reformed Presbyterian Christians. This is before we were Orthodox, obviously. And for anyone who's not familiar with that theology, you know, they have an acronym that's TULIP, T-U-L-I-P. And the very first bullet point of their theology is that we are totally depraved. So as human beings, we are born inherently wicked. There's nothing good in us apart from the saving grace of Christ. So this was what I was fully immersed in theologically. And not only that I was wicked as a human being, but that as a woman, I was to be completely submissive to my husband. And that was even likened to the way that slaves were to be obedient to their masters. So I can remember going to a seminar, a well-known teacher, and we were sitting in his home, and he flat out addressed the women of the group and told us that if our husbands were to instruct us to go blow $20,000 of our savings account on Twinkies, not only should we do it, but we should do it with a smile on our face as unto the Lord, as a slave would obey their master. So I'm coming into, you know, pre-Orthodox years, you know, already feeling like my personality needs to disappear, already feeling like as a woman, I'm wicked and I'm untrustworthy. And so I'm completely looking to external sources to tell me how to live my life. So, you know, I've worked very hard on the over the years of addressing these areas of self-hatred and lack of trust. And, you know, I've had some wonderful priests that have helped me. But lately I've been wondering, you know, as a country, our roots, just like my roots were Asian, our country's roots are puritanical and Protestant. And we have the Eastern Orthodox Church in a Western puritanical Protestant culture. And I've just been thinking on how does this affect the Eastern Orthodox Church to be immersed in this Western culture? So that's kind of the history of how my question came about.
2: Wow. Yeah. You know, some of that I can really relate to, you know, again, as a convert to Orthodoxy. And, mm-hmm. you know, you do bring up so much of your childhood or your growing up years, your theology, your view of God, your view of, like you said, even that theology of saying, I am totally depraved. You know, how when you carry that and try to bring that into something new, it's really hard first, I think, to blend the two. And it does affect how we, like you said, I love what you talked about, like we living in the no's or living in the yeses. So what would you say, what do you notice how the Western culture may have affected the Eastern church? What are some other things you may have observed?
1: Sure. Well, I'll say one of the first things that was completely mind-blowing to me when I became Orthodox, I remember our priest was talking about the Theotokos and how, you know, I had always been taught that it was purely a random selection, that it was irrelevant who she was, what she did. And so to hear the Orthodox Church teach that she was handpicked not only for her womanness, but for her personality, for her dedication, for who she was, that was absolutely mind-blowing to me, that God cared about us on an individual level, even down to personality and dedication. So that was the first thing, you know, one that caught my attention about this topic. But I think, you know, as far as what I've been thinking about, one of the main ways that I see the influence of the West and the East is that it's created this unnatural division between the secular and the sacred that we don't really find in the Orthodox theology. You know, we say in our prayers that Christ is everywhere present. He filleth all things. And I think that most Orthodox Christians would mentally agree and say that's absolutely true. But I would also, you know, dare to venture out and say that there's many of us who don't actually live that way. You know, we live as if Sundays are the more sacred day and every other day is somehow more profane or less sacred. And, you know, to be fair, we have sacred items. We have our relics. We have our icons, excuse me. So it's not to say that nothing is sacred, but it's also to say that everything is sacred. And we don't often live that way.
2: That's so true.
1: So I was, you know, sorry, go ahead.
2: No, you go ahead, Corey. I was just agreeing. Yeah, I've seen that in my life also.
1: Yeah, well, it reminded me of a story about my mom. And my mom is an amazing woman, and she has a servant's heart. And she has served on our church's parish council board. And she's, you know, run the church bookstore and the library. And she's been the church secretary, and she's worn many hats. And she is tireless in the energy and the attention that she gives to people. And post-COVID, you know, she was, I believe, in her 70s. And like the rest of us, she was tired. And COVID took a toll on all of us. And so she started pulling out of some of her church responsibilities, which, you know, for the sake of the story, I'm going to call her sacred duties, so to speak. And in this newly freed up space of her life, she was staying home and, you know, just resting a little bit more. And she discovered that she had a passion for baking sourdough bread, which, you know, who knew? And so she taught herself to cultivate the starter and to keep it alive. And she taught herself how to bake these amazing loaves of bread with this perfect crust and crackle and all these things that I don't have the patience to even begin thinking about. And she started distributing these loaves to her neighbors, or she'd invite them over for, you know, some homemade bread and homemade jelly. And I watched my mom blossom in her neighborhood, and I watched her meet people that she never would have met, and people, you know, began to have a contact with the Orthodox Church that they never would have met had she not done that. But I also witnessed in the back of her mind this self-doubt, you know, am I forsaking my, quote, sacred duties to pursue something that I love, which the automatic assumption was, am I being hedonistic? Am I being self-centered? Am I, you know, all of these questions that we ask when we find things we love. And, you know, it made me really sad, because why do we automatically think that because we love something, that that makes it selfish? Why can't we entertain the idea that if we love something, perhaps God has given it to us to love? That's not something that we think about very often.
3: Yeah, that's really powerful. I love that story, and I can totally relate to the like the mental challenge that we have. You know, I was telling Cynthia before the show, in the intro of the show, about a book I was reading called Orthodox Spirituality, about this prayer of simplicity that kind of bypasses the thoughts, because I think I do so much overthinking like that. Mm-hmm. Like, is this right? Is this wrong? You know, I should do this. And I think a lot of that does come from, maybe, like I said, coming from a Protestant background, where there was a lot of defining, a lot of knowing, a lot of answers, where Orthodox view is much more mystical, much mystery, and not such a rational approach. So I do get stuck in my thoughts a lot. And, you know, the stillness of that prayer, just of quieting those thoughts, and what happens when we open up our inner lives and listen to the delights that, you know, you have to be so still to maybe hear some of those delights that God is giving us to pursue. Mm-hmm. That when we're too loud, we just miss completely.
1: And I think that you're exactly right. You know, sometimes we can say yes to too much. And a lot of the reasons that we say yes are not necessarily out of the goodness and the love in our heart. It's because of fear of what are other people going to say?
3: Yes.
1: Or what am I going to think about myself? And so, you know, along with my initial question, I was wondering, what would it be like to make decisions, you know, that utilized words like freedom and love and beauty versus, like you just said, the shoulds?
3: Yes.
1: You know, there is certainly a noble duty. I mean, my husband goes to work every day and he provides, and it's amazing and it's so noble. But there's a lot of shoulds and a lot of duties that are not necessarily noble, because they're coming from that place of fear and what will people think? And really, I think beneath it all is, if I don't do this, am I still enough? Mm-hmm. So I think, you know, it's so, you know, kind of going back to our original question about how we make decisions, I think a lot of it is not so much how we make them, but where is the originating point that our decisions are coming from? And are we thinking solely with our head and our logic, or are we making integrated decisions? I mean, are we thinking with our body and our mind and our soul? Are we checking to say, do I have the energy to make this decision? And especially for women, that's not a question that we ask ourselves, because our energy and our desires become very irrelevant in the face of children and husbands and families. So, you know, to make an integrated decision, it is checking in with our body. It's checking in with our hearts. Is this something that we feel that we can do from an expanse versus a negative or a scarcity? You know, are we making these decisions out of a place of abundance or out of our emptiness? And again, you know, with our minds, like God gave us a brain. So it's not wrong to make a logical decision. But if we're making solely logical and dutiful decisions, we're not making incorporated and integrated decisions. And so that's going to leave, you know, our body and soul out of the equation. And a lot of us women especially end up very dried up and tired.
3: Yeah.
2: Mm-hmm. Corey, I know that you've come to these conclusions based on a lot of experience you've had in your own life. And I know that you have probably many stories that you can share of your life and raising your children. Can you just share a story just so that people kind of understand where you're coming from and maybe can apply it in their own lives?
1: Sure. So I probably have a little bit, maybe more of an extreme story, maybe not. But my husband has been in the oil field. And like I said, we have five children. And so when we first became Orthodox, you know, I was still of the mentality that I was less as a woman. I was constantly trying to prove my worth. And so my husband would be away from home at long stretches. And my mentality was, you know, if he was working, I should be working. And, you know, he worked all the time. So I never gave myself any rest to sit or to, you know, sit and read or to wake up with a coffee. I mean, I was a very, very driven person. And then when you couple that with a special needs child who, you know, often woke me up at 5 o'clock in the morning, like pulling my hair, slapping my face, and, you know, starting the day off with a tantrum, I eventually got to the place where I started losing feeling in my arms. I started, you know, running into all physical symptoms, and eventually to where I couldn't even focus enough to fold a pair of socks or make a sandwich because everything was just blurring and my brain was foggy. And I got really, really sick and spent, you know, several long days in bed when my husband finally returned home from work. And, you know, I guess to answer your question, like, I never allowed myself to make decisions from the heart because I believed that I was lazy, because I believed that I was not capable of making a good decision. And it was only when I fully embraced the theology of the Orthodox Church that we are good and that we're created in God's image and that we're fully capable of the stillness and the solitude and hearing not only God's voice, but his voice commingled with ours. You know, it was only when I started to trust myself that I could check in and say, do I need a nap today? Mm-hmm. Do I need to sit and read for a while? Do I need to let the house be messy? Do I need to work harder to clean? You know, we say that we have full freedom in the Orthodox Church, and we absolutely do. I mean, the theology is beautiful and organic and amazing, but I hadn't yet learned how to live my life in the light of that freedom, and I'm still wrestling with that.
3: Mm-hmm. You know, it makes me think of, Corey, like the difference between trying to earn something and a relationship.
2: Mm-hmm.
3: You know, mm-hmm. maybe trying, like you think about in a marriage context, like if you're trying to earn that love or you're trying to prove something and you're rising and falling, you know, on this, on the response, you want to keep up. That's different than a loving relationship where it's love driven and there's a security there. There's an unconditional love that you are resting in, that you don't feel that like that's going to be taken from you in your weaknesses, you know, and to establish that mm-hmm. sort of trust. You know, I think a lot of us struggle with that, but how much different would we live our lives and would our spiritual life be if it came, like you said, from that kind of abundance, that foundation of that unconditional love and trust that we are loved exactly as we are, how would our decision-making change?
1: Yeah, and I think, unfortunately, many of us suffocate our ability to, you know, think with our hearts because we're so caught up in living in the realm of shoulds, you know, and I didn't even think that there was an option of living any differently without labeling myself as, you know, self-centered or whatnot. And, you know, a priest once told me the story, you know, maybe you guys have heard it, but kind of the concept of two wolves living inside of us. And, you know, one is a good wolf, one is a bad wolf. And which one are we going to feed? And, you know, I was constantly feeding this negative, you know, quote, wolf that was the shoulds and the obligations, no matter how I feel you through. And I never had the idea. I mean, it's kind of Elder Porphyrios and Wounded by Love. You know, we can either spend all of our time rooting out the weeds, or we can simply water the flowers mm-hmm. and the weeds will naturally choke out. And I was just spending so much time, you know, focusing on the shoulds. And, you know, Father Alexander Schmemann has a quote, and I'm paraphrasing off the top of my head, but he says something along the lines of, you know, as Westerners, we're constantly trying to root out the sin in our lives. And in being so overly focused on the negative and the sin, we're inadvertently dialoguing with demons all day long. And I think that's largely, you know, I was just living in this realm of shoulds and duty and had no concept of beauty or freedom or love, not in a practical sense. I think that is the essence of Orthodoxy. But many of us, especially a lot of converts, when we're coming into it, we get caught up in the rules and the shoulds, and we miss the beauty and we miss the love and we miss the freedom.
2: Yes, I totally agree. And you know what? I don't even think that you have to be a convert to Orthodoxy. I think that this is a trap that mm-hmm. a lot of us fall into, and even my cradle Orthodox friends and I have had discussions like this. Well, you know, the time is flying by, but this subject is so deep and so important that I kind of want to make this a two-parter, and I know that, Molly, you agree with me, and Corey, I think you do too, that we need to bring this back in August, because I really want to get into the practical aspects of how we can all live more internally and less divided within ourselves, and I want to understand how you were able to do it. And Corey, I think that your story, while you know, your experiences have been profound and you're not sure that others can relate, I think they can. I think there is so much pain out there. And I just mm-hmm. thank you so much for being open and sharing everything you learned with us. And I can't wait to talk to you next time.
1: Thank you.
2: Thank you. I have a feeling that we could have her on every month and talk about different things every month. She's so like-minded.
3: Yeah, that was a lot of food for thought.
2: It was.
3: I hope that people really get a chance to listen to both of these interviews, because I'm going to tell you, I'm going to give you a peek behind the curtain. We already know. We interviewed. We split this up, but we did the full interview.
2: Right. Oh, you're telling everybody
3: I'm
2: that?
3: Telling people secret. This is, I decided full authenticity. That's what we're doing from now on. The second half, too, is so good. So we got a taste of it now. Finish it up next month.
2: Right.
3: And you know, Cynthia, something I wanted to bring up, speaking about, you know, authenticity. I just want to give a general, what am I saying? Caveat? What? Like a disclaimer?
2: A disclaimer.
3: Disclaimer. Yeah. You know, this whole podcast is a very just honest conversation with friends.
2: Friends talking to friends.
3: Friends talking to friends. It's not, we're not always going to say the right perfect thing. In fact, we're going to fumble.
2: Oh, yeah.
3: Because we're messy.
2: There have been times when I was like, oh my gosh, can we edit that out? I shouldn't have said that.
3: But, you know, that's the whole thing is, I mean, that's an honest conversation. It's not going to be perfect, but I think the conversations are so important. Mm-hmm. And like, for instance, one thing, you know, I mentioned, one thing I wanted to bring up was, you know, I talk about converting, I talk about coming into Orthodoxy, kind of what I left behind. And I am so thankful for every spiritual experience I've had. I'm thankful for the background I had. I thank for how I was raised. That has shaped me. I have learned beautiful things from each spiritual stage I've gone through. And when I talk about like even changing my mindset coming in, these are personal things I struggled with. I'm not generalizing like Protestantism or Orthodoxy, mm-hmm. you know.
2: Right.
3: All of us within it have our personal baggage that we're bringing in. Mm-hmm. And that's what I am referring to. And I never would impose or pretend that I understood someone else's story.
2: Right.
3: You know, and I just felt like I just want people to know that.
2: Yeah. And that we respect, we're not judging, we respect the stage that everybody is
3: Absolutely.
2: At.
3: Absolutely.
2: If we have people from other denominations listening to our podcast, we never want to make it sound
3: Absolutely.
2: Like we think less
3: No.
2: of that denomination. Like, same like you, Molly. I mean, my evangelical Protestant background, that church met me where I needed to be met in my 30s when I could have easily not been going to church. And God brought it into my life at a certain time and certain people, and I will be forever thankful for my background.
3: Yeah, and you know, it's an evolving, and that's the beautiful thing. We are all evolving and changing, and our journeys are a little bit different, and we're at different spots in that. So we can constantly be learning from one another.
2: Yeah, and from all of our listeners who are cradle Orthodox,
3: yes.
2: even. You guys are going through journeys, too, throughout your life. I know you are. Certain times when you felt closer to your faith, sometimes when you may have fallen away. So everyone's looks a little bit different, but we never want to sound like we're, you know, putting down
3: no,
2: any
3: not at
2: other
3: all.
2: Denomination.
3: We just love you all. We
2: yes.
3: love everybody.
2: We do. We
3: respect
2: do.
3: Y'all. And, yeah, just wanted you to know, we're just two friends trying to figure
2: things out. Please give us some grace because we can be messy at times. There's something that I wanted to close the wrap up with that Corey wrote, and I thought it was just really beautiful when we asked her to be on our podcast. She said, "You've chosen the title of this podcast, Filled with Less, which seems to emphasize living a less cluttered, more simple life. In line with your podcast, I'm asking myself, how can I live more internally simply and less cluttered, less divided within myself? How do I invest in life-giving sources instead of feeling bound to duty-filled obligations that starve my soul? How can I learn to trust that the woman I am and am becoming is who God intended me to be, and that I, as me, am simply enough?"
3: Mm. I love that she's showing up in her authenticity because it's
2: Me
3: such
2: too.
3: A gift to us. That Me takes too. Courage.
2: It does.
3: You know, and this conversation I know has been such a gift to me. Honestly, I really needed it today. So
2: okay. good. Me
3: thankful
2: too.
3: Thankful for that.
2: Me too. All right. Well, we're going to start talking about the healthy body, an unlikely topic. We're going to talk about flowers. Mm-hmm.

0: Okay, so I just thought this was super interesting. So I love to plant marigolds, and some people, I found out, look down on marigolds because they're just like these basic flowers that aren't very exciting, evidently, kind of like geraniums.
1: Oh.
0: I don't know. Do you know that there's this like...
1: I was not aware that there was a controversy with the marigold.
0: There is. They're just your basic boring flower, but I love it because you can plant them in the spring and they last all summer and even through the fall, and they even look great with pumpkins and stuff.
1: I think they're cheerful.
0: They're very cheerful. Mm-hmm. So I never put together the fact that marigolds are part of the calendula family.
1: Okay.
0: And I've used calendula for healing properties.
1: Yeah.
0: I've made my own like body balms and stuff out of it. So I want to talk about marigolds today because this goes along with God's design for his plants to be able to heal us in yet another way with the lowly, who knew, marigold.
1: Oh, I love that.
0: So I also love that when... we can hearken back to 1,000 years ago or a couple thousand years ago or whatever. We find that monastics have used certain things for healing and for just for general wellness. And records show that marigold flower petals were used not only in folklore medicines and tinctures and extracts since the 11th or 12th century, but actually back to 1,000 years by Saint Hildegard in Germany. She was a Benedictine nun, and she was also an herbalist.
1: Hmm.
0: So she used to use them for healing, and marigolds is also, they earned the nickname of Mary's gold, which I never realized.
1: No,
0: isn't that beautiful?
1: That's sweet, yeah.
0: So you can dry them, you can add color to salads with them, and some farmers use them to feed their chicken or livestock. And if they feed their chickens marigolds, it makes the yolks a darker yellow and gives them more antioxidants, makes butter a deeper orange. But I really thought that by outlining the ways that we can use the lowly marigold to help us in our healing processes, whatever issues that we have, is going to be useful today. So I looked up a couple things.
1: Yeah.
0: So first of all, it lowers inflammation and free radical damage. So extracts taken from the flower can lower your C-reactive protein and your cytokine levels. Now, I'm always asking my clients, especially if they have heart issues or inflammation, to get a C-reactive protein, especially a high, so an hsCRP number, because that tells you how likely you are to have a heart event. It's a really important test. I love that marigolds can lower your C-reactive protein. Mm. It also controls oxidative damage from free radicals and affects your tissues throughout your body, your eyes, and defends against infections of the skin and your GI tract. It also shows that it fights the growth of bacteria in your wounds, so you can make a balm out of it and put it on top of your wounds. And it reduces the symptoms associated with chemotherapy and cancer treatments.
1: Hmm, that's amazing.
0: I know. Isn't this? This is just tremendous. Also, it reduces eye inflammation and conjunctivitis. It shows that it's able to treat a lot of different ocular inflammatory conditions. It has natural antiseptic properties. So one well-researched use of marigold or the calendula extract is applying it in a drop form to the inside of your ear canal, because it will treat bacterial ear infections and decrease pain. So a lot of times, I haven't heard of that with children. Children have so many ear infections.
1: Yeah, because my kids would get, and you hate to give them Tylenol over and over and over.
0: Exactly, exactly. So use some calendula drops. It reduces the swelling and the inflammation inside the ear, and within just a couple days, even without the use of antibiotics.
1: Hmm.
0: Also, historically and still today, one of the most popular uses of calendula has been applying it to irritated skin, like to your eyelids or elsewhere, to reduce itchiness, redness, sensitivity, dryness, and swelling. And if I have a certain client listening right now, and I know you are, you know I'm talking about you right now, we have tried everything. We're working on the root cause, because a lot of times when you have the skin eruptions, it's typically related to your gut and your detoxification. So we're working on that. But we also want to get rid of that pesky, scaly rash on the eyelid.
1: Oh, yeah.
0: We cannot get it to go away. We have not tried
1: calendula.
0: So just so you know who you are out there. We're going to be trying that. It's been found that it promotes the growth of healthy new tissue. It increases blood flow to the affected area. It boosts the collagen production. And it firms and strengthens your skin, hydrates it, and speeds up repairing process after surgery and damage, which kind of sounds like you want it all over your body.
1: Yeah, I was like, how do I get a vat?
0: I use
1: calendula. That was what was given to me after I had my babies.
0: Is that right?
1: Mm-hmm.
0: Oh, and now how was that used? For nursing?
1: Mm-hmm. Mm-hmm. Yeah, I haven't used it since then, but that's what you had, a calendula cream.
0: Oh,
1: and I was
0: nice.
1: Like, oh, but you're thinking about any kind of rash or cut, or like I've gotten that thing on my eye before, almost like it's like kind of painful and itchy. I don't know what it is.
0: Exactly. Yes.
1: But I was like, oh, I could bring that back.
0: Yeah, bring it back.
1: Into rotation.
0: Yeah, yeah. And speaking of during nursing, it also helps reduce diaper rash on babies. It decreases the appearance of discoloration due to scarring, reduces unsightly varicose veins.
1: Uh-oh. I got some of them.
0: It treats swollen bug bites, which I always have a lot of.
1: Mm-hmm.
0: Which, by the way, that recipe that I read off at the very beginning, it's insect repellent. Natural insect repellent.
1: The big reveal.
0: Yes. Yes.
1: Now you have to go back and listen to what it was.
0: Now you have to go back and listen to the very beginning of our show. It treats burns, reduces dermatitis and eczema, reduces bruises, heals infected cuts, soothes the skin after shaving. And you know what?
1: Oh, that's good.
0: I've been making Demetrius's shave cream for many years now, and I use peppermint in it and a bunch of other stuff, but I think I'm going to start adding calendula too. That's a nice idea. Reduces dandruff on the scalp and decreases other signs of poor blood flow and inflammation affecting the skin. It also eases cramps and spasms. Isn't it amazing?
1: Just like topically?
0: Yes.
1: Wow.
0: The humble marigold. It has anti-spasmodic action.
1: Charlie horses. Oh, I used to get those.
0: Mm-hmm. Charlie horses. Pain, stomach cramps from PMS, menstrual cramps, things like that. And then it also naturally repels bugs. And I have friends who plant them alongside their tomatoes because it will also, keep their tomatoes from getting bitten. And people who will plant them all around the perimeter of their gardens.
1: Huh.
0: But there are a couple things that I did want to make sure that you know. That, first of all, I get my calendula blossoms from Mountain Rose Herbs, which has an online presence, if I'm not picking my own. And it does have side effects, though, that you want to be careful of. So we always want to make sure that people are careful even of plants, because some people can be allergic to them. So if you have allergies to ragweed, daisies, chrysanthemums, chamomile, echinacea, or other plants that are kind of in that same family as marigolds, you may not want to use them. And then also women who are pregnant or breastfeeding, they don't know. They have little known studies about...
1: That's strange, because I just told you that I just used it.
0: I know. Isn't that strange? But start with a very small amount and test it on your skin. So I take it you did not
1: have
0: a reaction.
1: Yeah, I guess I did not.
0: Exactly. And then lastly, if you're on Clonopin, Ativan, Donatal, or Ambien, you might also want to speak to your doctor before using anything with calendula or marigolds in it. So isn't that, it's just one more thing that just amazes me on the way God created.
1: And it's so beautiful. It's like kind of what Corey was saying. Like when you have that wonder, when you start looking and really see like the divine depth of beauty, it's like layer upon infinite layer of that beauty.
0: Yeah.
1: Like you would never pay attention and to see, like, not only is it a beautiful little flower, but like there's healing within it.
0: Mm-hmm.
1: Like that's, and it's probably everywhere in nature.
0: Oh yeah. Oh, it is. Absolutely. From, you know, stinging nettles to, I mean, everything seems to have a medicinal nature.
1: Yeah. I love that.
0: Me too. So hopefully that was something positive and exciting to leave people with. And, you know, you can go online and get all kinds of recipes for balms and sprays and everything. So if people are like, oh, yeah, I want to try that.
1: Yeah.
0: Just Google it, Dr. Axe.
1: Okay.
0: DrX.com. He has a lot of recipes. Wellness Mama.
1: That's
0: another one of my favorite sites. She has some good recipes. So, yeah, go out and try it.
1: I sure will, actually. Thank you.
0: So, now we're going to talk about a productive life. Molly has some great ideas for us when it comes to reframing.

0: So welcome to the Productive Life segment. And again, it is kind of amazing how the show seems to work together, because we kind of work on these parts separately, you know, and I'm like, oh, this goes so well, again, with our Peaceful Mind segment. You know, like we said, Corey's words are so beautiful and life-giving. And, you know, the whole time she's talking and thinking, gosh, just imagine really how fruitful we could be if we operated from a place of abundance. And she's right, you know, talking about how the fear of making a mistake, the fear of being judged, the fear of hurting, of suffering, how it can hold us back and really thwart our efforts toward growth, right? To becoming all God created us uniquely to be. But, you know, like we said, that kind of perspective, that kind of abundance takes a lot of cultivating. It takes a lot of practice. And so much of what we do in Filled with Less is so practical, because there's a lot of practical ways to do it.
1: Right.
0: That take just, it's just practice. And there's tools and there's tweaks. And so, you know, otherwise through kind of that lack of vigilance, we slip back into our default, which is kind of that paralyzing mindset of fear and despondency. So speaking of things that are helpful, there are exercises that are so good to help us get unstuck. And, you know, I'm a big proponent of journaling. I work through a lot of things in my journal, a lot of, and what it feels like is, like, sometimes we're going along and it's like we run into a brick wall and we're just bumping it and bumping it and bumping it. And we need something to help us turn and face another way, right? And so this is an exercise that I came across recently for reframing a situation that is making us feel really stuck and kind of like we can't get past it, but we want to move forward. So I'm just going to kind of walk us through it. It's not going to take long. It just doesn't, it takes a few minutes, but I found it to be super powerful. So how it works is, get a piece of paper. Okay. The first thing you do is just write down the facts of the situation that right now is keeping you fearful and hopeless. Or maybe the limiting belief that's holding you back from your own growth or from taking a leap of faith, okay? So, for instance, I came up with a scenario. So, for instance, the facts are I was laid off from my job. Okay, that's the facts. Then the next thing you write down is, what is your current interpretation of those facts? So, it could be, interpretation of those facts could be, I'm never going to find another job in this area. There aren't that many open. I'm going to tear through my savings. We're going to run out of money. How am I going to support my family? I'm not good enough. I'm not dynamic or talented enough to put myself out there to try something new. You know, these are all maybe the fearful ruminations that are spreading, that are helping you get stuck.
1: I've been laid off and I've been there.
0: Yes, we have been through this in our house too. Okay. So after you write down your interpretation of those facts, you're going to write down, how do you feel about that interpretation? So perhaps you'd write something like hopeless, discouraged,
1: defeated,
0: insecure.
1: Okay.
0: So now here's where the important part comes in, the inner work. So now you're going to go back to those initial facts and you're going to force yourself to write a new interpretation of those facts. And what you're going to kind of make yourself do is do a 180 on that mindset. So it's like picking it up, flipping it completely to the other side and seeing from an opposite perspective. And to do that, even if you don't feel it, do it. Okay? So, for example, let's write, what would be the complete opposite interpretation of these facts? Write that down. So, maybe it would be something like, I've had this dream of going back to school and starting my own business, or starting my own business. I've been way too afraid to do it, to take that leap of faith. This situation could be an opportunity to break out of a rut in my life and try something new. Another thing would be, you know, look, every morning I pray, in unexpected events, let me not forget that all things are sent by you. So part of that interpretation could be to thank God for this opportunity to increase my faith and really trust in his good and loving will for my life.
1: Yes.
0: Okay. Now you're going to do, we're going to write your feelings about that interpretation. So in this case, maybe you'd feel calm, thankful, inspired.
1: Yeah, hopeful too.
0: Hopeful, right. And you see now how you've brought your body to a place of calm.

0: life. You know, and I have seen this practiced in some really intense circumstances. You know this. I do some work.
1: Yeah, I was going to ask you about that if you wanted to share.
0: Yeah, so there's a sober living house in the next town over, and had met one of the therapists there at Ocamper, actually. Mm-hmm. And we kind of, so anyway, it's been wonderful to be involved in that. I've been so inspired. When you talk about inner work, I mean, it's a profound look at the power of inner work. Mm-hmm. To see these experiences. And I have witnessed this exercise being practiced in some really intense circumstances. And it's been profoundly effective at really stabilizing a kind of a spiraling mindset.
1: Yes.
0: So, you know, again, these aren't like, sometimes we think in order to get stable, like these huge things need to happen. There needs to be a cessation of this struggle. Mm-hmm. When really, we just need a little help flipping our mindset on it.
1: Exactly. And it has to be done intentionally because for some reason, our brains don't want to go to that internal work, that let's flip this over and look on the bright side.
0: Yeah.
1: or let's work on this. Sometimes it feels more comfortable just to be down in the pit of despair.
0: And oh, yeah.
1: For some reason, even though it's painful.
0: Yeah.
1: Why do we do that to ourselves?
0: I mean, to me, I do feel like that is a spiritual battle. I mean, I feel like that's the most effective tool the devil's got.
1: Mm-hmm. Oh,
0: is just that despair, despondency.
1: Yeah.
0: And that's what we have to fight and fight and fight against.
1: Yeah.
0: And but just by implementing a habit of journaling, a habit of doing this daily as things come up, it just lessens the amount of time that we're in that stuck place.
1: Mm-hmm.
0: And it's vigilance is how I think of it. We have to live with vigilance.
1: Yeah.
0: So anyway, it's just a little thing, but
1: yeah,
0: it's something.
1: Thank you, Molly.
0: Yeah, I just thought it might be helpful to people.
1: It's powerful. You know, I've had a kind of a stop and start kind of relationship with journaling for years now. I love it. And when I'm doing it, it's so helpful. And then I fall off the wagon.
0: Mm-hmm. Yeah.
1: And recently, I've been going through some Lyme treatments where I have to sit in this little room and can't have any technology on me. There can't be any like EMF fields,
0: right,
1: or radiation fields or whatever from a phone or a computer or anything. So I've just been taking in a pad of paper and a pen. And for an hour, I'm kind of doing some forced journaling and silence. I also just sit there in silence.
0: Yeah.
1: But I come out of those sessions just wondering, why don't I do this every day at home? Why did I fall off the wagon?
0: Mm-hmm.
1: Why aren't I writing this stuff out? Because especially when you get into reframing and helpful tools like that, it can make all the difference in the world.
0: Yeah, yeah. And I think that's true. I mean, the honest thing is we are constantly falling off wagons.
1: Right, yeah.
0: You know, so just even adjusting the expectation of that it's it's not, I think there's a, it's so tempting to be like, now I do this every day. We're going to remember, then forget. But it's just shaking it off and going back to it, remembering, you know, that, oh, yeah, I have this tool in my toolbox.
1: Exactly.
0: You know, keep that toolbox packed and you can return to it, because, you know, we get distracted.
1: Mm-hmm.
0: But remembering that these things are at our disposal makes it seem less catastrophic.
1: Yeah.
0: And gives us, again, going back to what we can control.
1: Exactly.
0: In an uncontrollable in circumstances. So
1: exactly. Mm-hmm. Exactly. Yet another tool for the toolbox.
0: Yes.
1: Well, as you guys know, there are a couple ways to keep in touch with us before you listen to us again next month. One is our Filled with Less membership meeting, which is Thursday night, the 27th at 6 p.m. Central Time. And the other one is Saturday, July 29th. At 11 a.m. Central Time for our book club. And this month's book is The Hiding Place by Corrie ten Boom, which We've had so many people contact Molly and I saying, thank you for bringing this book to me. I've never read it before. Or thank you, I'm reading it again. And we're going to have a really awesome discussion. So please, please

0: join us whether you have read the book or not. I think it's going to be a great night.
1: Yeah.
0: Or great. No, it's not going to be night. It'll be a great
1: mid afternoon
0: lunch
1: morning.
0: Time.
1: It's going to be great.
0: You know, today Molly and I are just kind of both a little bit off. I don't know if you can tell. but everything we've said comes from the heart, and you know that. We love you guys, and we just want to be here for you in every way that we can. Let us know if there's ever a topic or anything you're struggling with or just anything that you want us to cover on the show, and we are happy to just chat it out between mm-hmm. two friends and all of you friends out there who listen. So without further ado, we will catch you next month.
1: Take care.
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1: Orthodox Women in the Healing Ministries was founded in 1992 with the mission of providing support to Orthodox Christian women who work in the medical and healing professions. Each year, it hosts a retreat at the Holy Dormition Monastery in Rives Junction, Michigan. Here is just one of its many retreat lectures.
2: So, thank you very much for coming. We're having a little retreat here, as you can see. And I just have a little offering to make in these three talks. About some things about trauma and a little bit about healing the soul. It isn't any, magic anything. It's just a few offered thoughts for you to take into your own hearts and apply as need to be applied in your life. one aspect of the title is this beauty, goodness, truth. Let me start with a story before I get to Shay, this book. You know, I went to, only once have I spent an entire Lent in a monastery. It was in Greece, and it was on an island, and not certainly a wealthy place at all. And one thing about Lent at that monastery was that there was nothing to eat. And of course, the first 3 days, literally nothing. They keep a trimero, a three-day fast. You just have a little bit of holy water and a little bit of andidron at the end of the morning service. And then the rest of the days, it's there's tea and there's some dried fruit and nuts, and that's about it. And I lost quite a bit of weight. I bring it up for a practical reason. You know, in the world, when you experience Lent, it's a drama of temptation, and it's a drama of trying to do the right thing, because you're constantly surrounded by these other food choices. So you're trying to be good. And you get fasting kind of confused with morality. In a setting when you're in a household of everyone fasting that's just committed, fasting is something similar. It's about chastity. It's something simpler. It's about chastity. It's just about that you're no longer giving all your attention and all your bodily energy to loving this great food, and it's you start to reattach to Christ and to the beauty of the services. And I was talking last night about the difference between whether we begin the spiritual life with truth, with goodness, or with beauty. And I just thought of that example this morning, that in the world you're trying to fast, but it really just comes about, it's about morality. You feel really immoral when you break the fast, and you feel you've done the wrong thing. But in a setting of like-minded Christians, there's no choice. There was no hidden, plate of hamburgers somewhere in the monastery. There was just it wasn't nothing to do with executive function or willpower. It's just instead of having all your heart on your food, now your heart gives way to Christ. And I think what happens in the world is that because we don't have that benefit of starting with beauty or with chastity, right away we're in the full-blown struggle with morality. Things are a little harder, and things are a little bit less clear. Chastity, it's the light of Eros. If the eye is sound, the whole body will be full of light. And we don't get that sequence in the world. We're just got to do everything at once. So, more honor to us. I asked an Athenite abbot once, I said, what's the difference between a monk and a person in the world? He said, to be a monk, he said, it's like this. You've got to cross a desert valley. Maybe you all know this story, but it's so funny. He says, you've got to cross a desert valley, and there are quicksand pits and gulfs, and there are wild animals and scorpions and robbers. You've got to cross it. "That sounds, you know, not too good." I said, "You know, what's the life in the world like?" He said, "It's the same thing." He said, "Oh," I said, "that's nice. It's the same thing." And then he said, "But at night." And many times we have that feeling. When we come to a retreat, a light goes on. Now we have this experience of illumination, or if there's a clarity to the struggle. That clarity, I'm trying to say, is precisely because we're able to put chastity first. We're able to put beauty first before we enter into the struggle for goodness, in a sense. Now, I have many friends who are not Orthodox Christians, and they are very devout fundamentalist Protestants that would not dream of starting their day or leaving the house without a half an hour with the Holy Bible. And the thing to realize about that is, what is the Bible? It's theophany. It's the self-revelation of God. And that is beauty first for them. You could treat the Bible as primarily a cognitive text and make yourself confused, but if it's theophany for you, then you're starting with beauty. We not only have the scripture in the church, but we have something. We have scripture in that walking, talking form, the lives of the saints. Right? It's impossible to regularly read the lives of the saints without having your whole life just fall into place. Right? It's that focus on that beauty. Within that beauty is goodness, is truth. But it's that moment of chastity. When you're reading the lives of the saints, we have a change of heart in terms of what we love, what we desire. Right. So right there at step one, this divine eros that we the fathers speak of is inculcated within us. In the light of that divine eros, then the spiritual struggle makes sense and is kind of possible and it's doable. But if we turn off that light, then we're crossing that desert valley at night. And the possibility that you're not going to fall is quite limited. There's many ways to think about where we would access beauty first. So we said the lives of the saints, or pilgrimage to holy places, monasteries. Even just that we show up in the divine liturgy, right? Yeah, one of the nicest things about, you know, the 12-step movement is the valediction. Meeting ends, keep coming back. Right, that's it, because that's chastity. That's the first step. That is that eros. That's keeping the eye on the prize, and and having done that, then the rest of life can be handled or not handled, and whatever, we have ups and downs. So that's try to give some practical sense of what I mean when I say beauty first. Let's give another example, right? Young person struggling with sexual morality. And they're having shame about those falls or guilt. Of course, what they want to do, the natural thing, is to leave beauty aside and to struggle to be good. That's what they're going to do now. And it's very difficult for the spiritual father to convince the young person that, in fact, chastity requires that you not struggle in quite that way to be moral. Chastity requires that you return again and again your gaze to Christ. Now, it's not so much a sequence when we think of beauty to goodness to truth as it is a kind of a concentric circle. It's a Russian doll, or it's some kind of an unfolding. It's a seed that unfolds, a flower that blossoms. Because we would never think as Orthodox Christians that focus on beauty is fine and then I'll go live my life the way I want. That's not what we're saying. And we would never think that if I struggle morally, I can forget about beauty now, because, no, we begin with beauty And we see how within the beautiful is the good. And when we have both the beautiful and the good, then we become true. This is the natural and organic way. The secret life of plants. Right? This is what we're... I think that was a CD or something, wasn't it? By Stevie Wonder?
3: Yes.
2: It was. I never listened to one song about that, I have to say. I thought it was the greatest title ever. I just never... So this basic struggle, I think, is known to us. Where is the I? Where are we focused? When it was mentioned last night, what happens if a person brings childhood trauma into a war? Now they have trauma on top of trauma. And I thought, and the question was, could such a person be? Well, immediately for some reason I thought of Pskov, the great Pskov Caves Monastery in Russia. It's talked about within Russia because in 1917, that part of Russia was part of, I think, Estonia or Latvia, I don't remember which. But after 1945, a lot of borders were redrawn in Eastern Europe, and it became part of Russia. But the persecution of the monasteries was qualitatively different. So in a sense, the Pskov Caves Monasteries is this one place of unbroken continuity. And it produced that beautiful book, Everyday Saints, that huge 1,000-page book. It's so easy to read, it really is. I've been to Pskov, and I understand a little bit about that tradition. And when the person said, well, could such a person who has these two kinds of trauma on top of trauma be healed? I thought, yes, in Pskov they could do it. Right, and the reason is because, and I'm sure there's many places in the Orthodox world too like that, but the reason I thought was that because really they're very practiced, they know what to remember and what to forget. They know what to remember and what to ignore. We have this notion in the church of the Church of Psychology of the logismi, those persistent thoughts, intrusive thoughts, or just really the rationalizations that come into our mind, and they seem rational, but if you pay attention to them, you very quickly go down into a pit. So a big part of spiritual life is knowing which thoughts to ignore, how to take the energy away from them, and which thoughts to cultivate. Socrates said, know thyself, right? Jesus Christ said, love the Lord your God with all your heart, soul, mind, and strength. And love your neighbor as yourself. Those are primary. And in that loving, we will see exactly how much of ourselves or what about ourselves remains to be known or needs to be known. But the benefit is that we'll be changing. We'll be changing that attempt that our logismi, and sometimes those logismi grow legs and feet and they our people next to us, trying to pin us down in one particular interpretation of us, right? That power is weakened. A new cult, C-U-L-T, in the sense of sacrificial program. I mean, not like some crazy cult, but a new cultus, a new sacrificial program, the mind now practices that. We're getting to Shea here in a second. You know, one of the problems we have in our economic science, because it's a Cartesian Enlightenment science, is it takes prosperity as a given, and then it asks questions about what causes poverty. But if prosperity is a gift, then we have to put that shoe on the other foot. We have to ask, well, what causes prosperity? Now, you need both, because sometimes things do hit you, right? There are earthquakes and level entire cities, or unjust racial laws that throw an entire city into economic ruin, right? I'm not saying there are no causes of spiritual poverty. I'm just saying that in the tradition of the church, the more important question is always, what causes spiritual wealth? Or, if spirituality is not what people want to hear about outside the church, what generates emotional health, psychological well-being. They are not givens. They are gifts, and they're usually gifts that are generated in the course of some set of habits. Right? All of this pushes us away from a merely truth-centered thing, right? Which person is not a bug under a glass, and your job as a healer is not to just analyze them, but to teach them a new program of through which health will be generated. For us in the church, that program begins not on our part, but it begins from God's side. He comes. St. Paul says, we are saved through faith. And then he says, and this faith was a gift. Right? And that's it. The primary mover is God in our life. We react. Behold, I stand at the door and knock. We react. Where is God acting? I asked a venerable metropolitan, I said, what's the best advice you've ever gotten? I don't know. I'm so glad I asked him, but I don't know why I did. He said, if you ever have a good thought, you must do it at once. There is no tomorrow and there is no later when it comes to good thoughts. And I've seen miracles happen because of that advice. The point is, the good thought is a theophany. It is beauty. It is God moving. Long before you can see why that good thought was moral or, you know, necessary for to do good, long before you can see why it was accurate or true or made sense, the moment will be gone. The moment will be gone. If you wait, the moment will be gone. The good thought comes, you've got to do it. Saint Seraphim of Sarov was in his hut with a visiting bishop, and a wealthy. He was in his hut and a visiting bishop with his most prominent donor, his wealthiest businessman supporting the metropolis, came to visit the saint. And after the briefest of formalities, Saint Seraphim of Sarov turned to the visiting businessman, and he said, he confessed him. Right. This is the way to do confession. You go to the saint and he just tells you, these are your sins. Yeah. And he told him, your sins are X, Y, and Z. And he said, and you have tried 1, 2, and 3. And that did not work because of A, B, and C. That was the confession. And the man was ashamed and he was liberated and he was consoled, and then the saint said, and now you will do this. And he blessed him and sent him on his way. Whereupon the metropolitan turned to the saint and he said, I have known that man 40 years. I had no idea any of that was going on. How did you do it? And the saint said, I did not start with truth first. No, the saint said, I don't have a crystal ball. That's not what discernment is. But I know when the prompting in my heart is from the Holy Spirit and when it's not, when it's from other forces or my own bad health, you know, low on vitamin D. Because I know that, I have that discernment, I know myself, you know, that does happen after the other two things, then I knew that this was beauty in my life. I knew it was a theophany. So I said it. The saint said to the bishop, he said, I don't know for sure that that's really the truth about the man. I just know the Holy Spirit has prompted me to say those things to him. It could be that it's not the truth about him, but that in my saying it, it will engender some conversation that needs to happen for his salvation or my salvation. Right. So saints are not warlocks. They're not witches, right? They're not reading crystal balls. But they have this attentiveness to beauty in their life and to theophany. And when Christ enters the door and knocks, they consistently open it. I had a joke about that, which is from the monastery in Hiram, Ohio. They were doing a retreat in Akron, Ohio once, and Father Alexander, and someone said, what do people say when they see you dressed as a full monk out in rural Ohio? What is their reaction? He said, well, you know, people are so polite, they don't say anything. He says, but one time a little boy said, he looked at me, he said, look, Mommy, a warlock. And the joke gets better because he paused and he said, you know, these days with, you know, Stephen King and everything bad in the culture, kids tend to think everything is demonic. And I said, ooh, yeah, that's bad. And then he said, not that it isn't. Anyway, the point is to give some practical examples of what it means to say a beauty first, or what it means to begin with chastity, what it means to begin with divine eros in the spiritual life, and what it means to pull the plug on some of our rationalizations, including our very calm rationalizations about, oh, I'm this person, I have this and that complex, whatever. Maybe you do, but repeating that information to yourself may not always be. Certainly that's not your main, it's falling in love. The mother of the passions is self-love, and that self-love can come in many forms, including the struggle of the person to work so hard to be moral that they forget Christ. They forget to look at Christ first. They forget to see what morality is. It's a gift. It's a struggle and a gift. I mentioned a little bit about Romans 1 last night, and St. Paul saying, first is theophany, then we're supposed to liturgize. Very simple. If we do, in other words, if in response to beauty we respond with eros, then the spiritual struggle begins and there's a reasonable and a good chance of success. But he says what happens instead is people see theophany, they do not liturgize. Then step three comes, something has to fill that vacuum, the spiritual vacuum. They become idolatrous. And once they're idolatrous, then step four happens, they're given over to sexual immorality or other immorality. So St. Paul looks at sexual morality and morality in general in both ways. It's a struggle, but it's also a gift that is given if we've done the first things first. And then St. Paul says, you criticize these people, but I'm talking about you. And the point that he makes at the beginning of chapter 2 is just that if we judge other people for their faults, it shows that we no longer regard our own spiritual success or our own moral life as a gift, which means that we're not doxologizing God, which means that we don't see it as theophany. In other words, we're repeating the same thing. We're not saying, yeah, I'm sober 100 days, thank God, but we're thinking I did it. So instead of that sobriety becoming a further instance of God's theophany, and then we doxologize and we're healed, rather, we don't doxologize and we make an idol out of our own effort. Now we're idolaters of our own morality, our own effort. And then we can still struggle to be moral after that, but it's a foregone conclusion, you will lose. It will lose. And that's what I meant when I give this example of the young people. We want you to struggle to be chaste. There's a prior sequence of chastity. We want you to win at that first, because then you've got a chance. And then your life is sweet. So Jonathan Shea, let's talk about him. Of course, the reason I got thinking about all these things really is because of Shea. Because he was talking about a very specific kind of cognitive therapy that was just the retelling of traumatic events in the war. It went too fast. It was really looking for kind of all at once. There was not an emphasis on replacing, there was not an emphasis on filling the life with a healthy cultus, a healthy pattern of habits, good self-care, a healthy pattern of thoughts. It was just, let's talk it all out and get it all out there, and in that catharsis, it will lose its hold after you, over you. And this is not the way we look at. Well, this is not the way the empirically verifiably successful approaches to trauma treatment don't do that. They do other things. Other patterns are vouchsafed to the person. Do not disturb signs are hanged on certain bad patterns of thought. We're not going to discuss those, but we're going to hang it. Do not touch that. So that's really got me thinking, saying, yeah, what is healing and what is the soul? And that's what kind of unfolded for me. This morning I want to talk about one particular thing in Achilles in Vietnam, for those of you who weren't here last night. So Jonathan Shea's story is that through a serendipitous kind of turn of events, he was an MD, PhD, who was asked to take over the care of Vietnam combat veterans with severe post-traumatic stress disorder. And in the light of the fact that he had just been reading heavily in the Greek classics and Shakespeare, and in the light of the fact that this particular group of veterans had suffered this wave of suicides in a kind of very simplistic, dull cognitive approach, a kind of just blank reflective listening approach, something new was tried. And he also started to notice commonalities between the pattern that his veterans had suffered in the war and what Achilles had gone through before Troy. So Shea winds up making, this is some very important contributions to Iliad studies, to the study of the Iliad. And as well, making good contributions to the treatment of trauma and understanding of trauma, and especially of war trauma. And then he even influences U.S. government policy. He's a recipient of a MacArthur Genius Grant. So all kinds of nice things about Shea, and that's who we're talking about. He talks about a five-stage process that he thinks happens to men and women in combat. And he's not really clear about the extent to which he thinks these five stages handle anyone in trauma, anyone who's got trauma. Although he does think that many times among trauma victims, there can be a contest. Oh, your trauma wasn't, ours was worse. And that's nothing to judge. It's the very nature of trauma that it's isolating and that it would drive that. But he takes us back to the plains before Troy and the Greek army assembled there. And the Iliad opens. The army is being struck by a plague because the leader of the Greeks, Agamemnon, has offended the gods. And this is a very ancient religious idea. If you get the liturgy wrong, your society will collapse. So Achilles himself calls an assembly of the army, and he speaks and he says, we've got to find out why we're all dying here in this plague. And a priest is consulted, a diviner, and he pronounces the judgment. It's because of Agamemnon's sin. This, if you've ever been in a faculty meeting or in any kind of you know that this would be an excellent time to choose to remain silent. Yeah. This is really the perfect time to rearrange the papers on your desk in an unobtrusive way and to, you know, not speak. But of course Achilles does speak, because he's Achilles, and he says, all right, Agamemnon, you know, the word has come down. You gotta give up this priest's daughter that you stole. So this is, you know, not good. And Agamemnon comes back and says, okay, I'll give her up and I'll take your Briseis, the woman that you won in the last battle. That's my consolation. So Achilles wants to frag the lieutenant right there. He wants to kill him on the spot. And his, I don't remember if it's his mother or Athena, one of the gods, goddesses, grabs him by the hair, doesn't let him. But this is the first stage of combat trauma for Shea, the betrayal of what's right, the betrayal of social morality. Shea thinks more than any of the death or destruction that's viewed in the war, it's this betrayal of the moral order that begins to unravel the character of the people who witness it, Just a little while later, with the plague safely over, Agamemnon has the brilliant idea to test the Greeks and say, okay, the war's over, we're going home. And a few other people are in on it, his commanders, and the Greeks completely break. They all rush to the ships. They've been fighting for 9 years. And you would think they would stay and finish or have some kind of morale. And Shay says, it's probably because they've just seen Agamemnon so violate Themis, this Greek word for the total social construct of morality. It's been broken. Every human community is also a moral community. This is the case. There are certain things that I could not do, or none of you could do, without breaking this community, right? This retreat. We don't usually think of that, but it's the case. And when those things are violated, it's quite shocking. Every human community exists in and through a web of shared moral expectations. It's almost like every community requires a suspension of disbelief. I mean, you can see me, you know, this guy knows some things, doesn't know everything. We give him the benefit of the doubt. There's always some suspension of disbelief in our communal life. But this is especially true in communities that are organized to manage extreme chaos. Right? If we're in a combat situation, we can't have the people around us behaving in unpredictable ways or ways that betray the community's values. So what you have in war is extreme dependence in a context of danger. We're extremely dependent on the man to the right, the left, the people above and below us. It's existential. I mean, my existence will be gone if they don't act in a reliable and predictable and moral way. When this moral order is violated, the community starts to unravel. People start to look around. So if a leader in the church violates the moral order, people start to get out. They start heading for the exits. There's a shared moral community. And still here in stage one, Shay says what we have is the beginning of soldiers' rage. Because he is a man under authority, like scripture says, and those over him, that authority is now tainted, and he is trapped in it. But there's nothing he can do. He can't desert. Achilles can desert because the Greeks are not a nation, they're not a federation, they're a confederation. And he heads the Myrmidons, and he can leave with them if he wishes, and he decides to do that. What I usually add to my students, right, once you wear the black, whether as a seminarian or in any other way, your sins are a violation of Themis for other people, right? And people take that to an extreme and absurd things, conclusions, you know. Oh, I saw a priest smile. I was so scandalized. But it is the case, right? It is one reason why we make them wear the black, to be reminded that whether you're visible there or not, I mean, your sins are a violation of Themis for people. The entire community begins to unravel. St. Paul wants every Christian to think that way, that we're the Christians. If I do this, what will the non-Christians think of us? What will they think of the faith? The moral order is undone. Incidentally, the same people who will judge the priest for, you know, whatever, I don't know, whatever, you know, I saw him, you know, use dairy creamer on a Friday. I can no longer receive communion from his hands. Right, those same people or other people will be equally offended if when the priest doesn't risk the moral order to do good. In other words, you know, Christ, he wouldn't talk to prostitutes. What's wrong with you? well, whatever. You can't really win in that game. I'm just saying it is a something that's out there. How am I doing time-wise? In stage two, this violation of themis, of the moral order, results in the shrinking of the moral and social horizon of the soldier. Some of his ideals or ambitions are destroyed. People foundational for our social order have violated morality, and our bond to the moral community is now weakened. We detach. And the moral sense can even deaden. We start to think maybe there is no morality. I don't know how old I was when I got the memo, but maybe I shouldn't say this because this could be played anywhere. You know, such shocking news that there is no Santa Claus, right? It was my parents doing this stuff. And I immediately came back and I said, there's no God either, is there? And I said, no, that's real. It's not that I didn't think there was no God. It just meant that, wait a second here, that's a violation of themis. You can't just, you know, tell us there was something good and now it's not there anymore. And this shrinking of the moral and social horizon appears at first in a positive sense. The soldier feels they're fighting mostly for their buddies, not even for their own homeland. Certainly not for the army, which has betrayed them in some sense. In fact, my superiors in the army or in the government, they're more or less like the enemy. They're trying to get me killed. Right. I could say as a professor of ethics, I have a vivid sense that my mistakes will hurt a wide array of people. People that I have never met and will never meet. Right. And that's the case. Stage three. If on top of these difficulties now comes a worse loss, the death of a special comrade, and that's what happens to Achilles. He won't fight for the Greeks. He doesn't care what happens to them. He's been humiliated in front of everyone, and no one stood up for him in a meaningful way, and now they're being destroyed by the Trojans. Fine, let him die. But now comes this stage three, because Patroclus dons Achilles' armor. He goes out into the fight to try to pretend to be Achilles, to substitute for him and rally the Greeks. Hector, I think it is, who figures out it's not really Achilles, and he kills him. At this point, the love for that special comrade on the part of Achilles is so intense that something in him begins to break. In war, we say that the bond may be stronger between two brother soldiers than that between a husband and wife. Some people say that it's a stronger bond. Right? I think it has to do with, and this went to the question last night about childhood trauma versus adult trauma. Look, the thing about these adult traumas is that they are suffered many times in a situation that returns you to a childlike state. They are suffered in a situation of extreme. The army is my father and my mother. I'm totally dependent on them for my every food, everything. So, and they're suffered in an experience of chaos. So it's a return to primordial state, and in that return to something very primordial, our love for the people around us is equivalent to the love that we have for your mother when you're, you know, a year old or something. It's just limitless and limitlessly intense. And now that love one is lost, it's compared to a child who's suddenly and unpredictably orphaned. What's necessary here, Shea says, is some kind of communalization of the grief. If the grief is thwarted, it becomes rage. This leads to stage four in his five stages, guilt and wrongful substitution. And here, the survivor feels that they deserve the death sentence, or they feel they're already dead, many soldiers. So when I lost my best buddy, I died. I was dead at that point. There's an interesting relationship between death and grief, right? I mean, when someone dies that we love, it's so... It's natural to attempt to kind of, I wish my little brother could still be alive, even if it meant I had to die. St. Paul says, I wish I would lose my salvation if my people would be saved. Right? There is that chiastic inversion where the living says to the dead, let's switch places. That's love. I want to switch places with you. That's normal grief, is that desire to switch. But in thwarted grief, or grief that takes place against the backdrop of this violation of morality, so much rage is involved. And that inversion cannot be worked out. The we don't know what they called the Iliad 300 years before Christ or 600 years before Christ, but we think that they just that the title for it was rage. It wasn't the Iliad. It had to do with this thwarted grief and that intense rage. The grief at the violation of the moral order, the grief at what I'm facing, the grief at the loss of this special comrade, and the frustration of proper grieving. If my beloved is dead, and I feel that I am dead, then I have to be careful that I don't commit suicide through extremely dangerous actions in combat, or extremely dangerous actions that endanger other people in my unit. With the grief thwarted, that chiastic crossover can't come. We can't in a non-enraged way experience ourselves as, if not dead, provisionally alive, right? When we grieve for our relatives and they've died, we come to feel over time, as we pray for them, because the prayers matter, that they are with God, that they are alive. And so that crossover is occurring. We are seeing them become alive again in our memory, in whatever gesture we make in their memory of establishing a scholarship or talking about them. We prevent them from going off into the utter abyss, or we even may have a dream. We see our departed ancestors, no, I'm good now, I'm with God. So one half of the chiastic conversion happens. They do go from dead to alive. And the other half is that we start to say, and here we are, still struggling. We don't know if we'll be saved or not someday. We still have to work out our salvation. So we do take on some, in a healthy way, some sense that it's not just that I'm alive and they're dead, but no, they're still alive with God, and my life is a little more poor at any rate without you. This is the genius of the wall. It's a buried letter Kai, you know, there in Washington, D.C., the Vietnam Veterans Memorial, because you enter with thwarted grief. A person who entered with thwarted grief, now they go in, they descend into the grave, and they find the body, or the name, but it's the body, of their beloved dead. And they're dead together. Except they also have this sense in that memorial that, you know, what you're really seeing in that polished granite, that black granite, is you're seeing a kind of window to the black earth behind. And there's some feeling, and it's very visceral when you're there, that the names on that wall, those guys will never die. There is that sadness they're dead, but there's also the sense, no, they're immortal now. They are with God. They are honored. So you have become dead by walking down into the earth the way it's designed, and they have become alive. And that's why it works, right? It's such a great monument. It enacts the ritual of chiastic love, right? So when we help a poor person, it's not enough that now they're no longer poor. We have to be more poor afterwards. So love always has that chiastic crossover. It isn't just that, you know, I took the time to console my child who's crying because something happened, but that for the moment, I entered his tears and thought about what made him sad, right? There has to be that crossover, an exchange. But this sense of guilt and wrongful substitution that arrives from thwarted grief, it feeds rage. And that leads to stage five. And stage five is what Shea thinks is really kind of the dangerous tipping point. That's this berserk phase. In real grief, when it is complete, there is some sense that the person I've grieved, the dead person, they do go on living. Whereas my life is poorer for them. My life is less, a little bit less life because they're gone. Right? So that exchange happens. In thwarted grief, it doesn't happen. There's a hopeless sense of the beloved's permanent loss while I wish I could die. This is what Shea is reporting from his combat veterans. In thwarted grief, there's that sense, wish I were dead. A person may even say, I feel dead. But what they're really saying is, wish I were dead. I'm alive. I'm a walking dead person. This is not healthy grief. Various triggers of the berserk state and characteristics, but the thing to note theologically is that it's a kind of antitheosis. In theosis, we are divinized, and therefore, for the first time, we become fully human. That's deification, right? You finally become yourself, you know. I remember when I was 22 and I went to see the person that I was told was the holiest man on earth, right? And I said, well, I got to go do that. I got to see that person. I was 22 and I was at the monastery, wherever that was, and I was planting a tree. The nuns there had put me to work. And the elder came, I was there two, three days, and the elder came walking down. My hands were in the earth. I was knelt. And when he walked up, I laughed. And I said, oh, so that is what a human being looks like. It was certainly not what I had expected in my probably, I don't know, what's the word? For a peeping Tom. what's the word, the V or something in there? Voyeuristic desire to see a saint. Yeah. I've been in Greece for 4 months and forgot everything, Greek and English. I was expecting to see a guy vibrating, glowing, elevating, and it was so relief. Oh, so that's what a human being. That's it. That's theosis, divinization, right? That in living out eros, in living out agape, goodness, then we become true. In other words, we become what a human being is for the first time, completely. And the berserker does the opposite. He's no longer a man, but he is either or simultaneously a beast and a god. Feels nothing can touch him, but he acts in ways that are animalistic. Achilles lives this completely. He will not listen to the restraint. The gods speak to him directly. The dead Patroclus that he loved so much and supposedly was fighting for appears to him and tells him, stop, he won't. He says, stop, and he says, and bury my body. He won't do it. But he also, so he doesn't listen to the gods, and he's like a beast at the same time. So theologically, it's very interesting. You know, I sign Achilles in Vietnam, and I tell the students, but please don't read it, because it is an intense book, and it's full of first-person accounts. I know I'm supposed to stop in 5 minutes, and then we'll take 5 minutes of questions, we'll have a break. It's full of first-person accounts of people who have suffered combat trauma, and it really stirs you up. So I don't recommend anyone to read it. If you want to read it, you read it, you know? But in this telling, I would tell the students that in this book, everything you've learned in seminary is here in a photographic negative. Because it's exactly the journey away from theosis, and it's exactly the journey away from a deepening communion with others. And the berserker stands alone. outside of all community. There's no goodness in his life. There's no beauty. There's just one fact left, the truth of revenge. He's going to, it's not even truth, just a fact of his destructive rage.

And in another sense, too, because it's pretty clear that war involving all the five senses, dedicated, it's a kind of a blasphemous act, although in a fallen world it's sometimes the lesser of two evils, still it's a kind of blasphemous act. It's a destruction of the earth, a destruction of other people, a destruction of, it's a hatred for our enemy. It's a kind of anti-liturgy, and it culminates in this anti-theosis of the berserker. I think the importance of studying these five phases, I think, is probably for people who work with trauma victims. And I think the importance, too, just becomes of what it does show us in dark relief about our faith and the importance of heading the other direction, of falling in love with beauty, of an ever-widening sense of our moral responsibility. Right? The saints, they're weeping for the generations still unborn. They're offering prayers for any person that ever lived in the history of the human race. They have only a sense of a widening communion, not a fatally constricted one.

And it teaches us, too, the importance of our own conduct and respect for moral norms in a community, especially if we're in leadership. For all these reasons, I think it's vital. What I don't know is how it applies. For example, I mean, I can certainly see within the church that people might feel like they see Themis violated, and the way that begins that can lead to a skein of responses that will ultimately see them leave the church or lose their priesthood in that terrible cataclysm, right? I see that. I think it is worth knowing about those stages for that. Let me repeat them. But I don't know, right, how this relates to other things. For example, I can say, I was in a terrible car accident once, and you know, as the metal of the car around me was, you know, being ripped like tissue paper, I really had the sense that, wow, the web or the shield between chaos and order is really so thin, right? Or sometimes, you know, hearing people say about some immoral thing they've done, for no reason, really.

someone from another religion doing something shockingly horrible on the news, and we do shrink within ourselves. And maybe we think, oh, that religion is a problem, or those people are the problem. And it's difficult to, at that precise moment, push our moral concern outward and pray for those people who are doing those things, or the spiritual environment that created them, demonic attacks that created that. Right? It's natural. Just you want to build a bunker. Stage three, the grief at the death of a special comrade, right? That incredible rage that we can feel when someone that we admired. That's the thing about Patroclus, by the way. He's a man of deep compassion. And then the fourth stage, so it was really sad to see him go, but the grief was thwarted. And stage four, the sense of guilt or wrongful substitution. It's a dangerous stage. We're kind of replacing God as the judge of the world. And may experience this desire to be dead, which is dangerous. Dangerous because, you know, we may experience that desire, let's say, in the loss of a child, but we have other children that we also must care for. Right? We can't get trapped into that. That kind of pagan grief. It's admirable, it's intense, it's real, but it's pagan, it's not filled with hope. And as I said, I have to just say that one more time about that in that stage of grief, a chiasm is necessary. We have to come to see the dead as somehow still alive. We have to see ourselves as maybe not already. I don't mean I walk around with deadness. No, but just to see that my life too is someday going to end. Even if that, or my life too is poor without that person, there has to be some kind of a crossover. And this rage is the thwarting of that crossover. It leaves them dead and me alive. It hasn't reached the purpose of grief. And that Vietnam Veterans Memorial is the thing, because that so many people had thwarted grief because of the peculiarities of that war. And walking into that is your grief work. You know, it's intense and effective grief work. You leave there having walked through death and come out alive, right? So maybe that's the chiasm. It's not that you're dead in some sense on the other side, but you did go through death with them. You saw them to their rest, to their place of life, and you can leave. Not that they're not dead. It's a chiasm. It's not a switch. They're still dead, but they're also in some other sense alive. And then this fifth stage is berserk state. The thing about the berserk state is the loss of all restraint before others, before God. It's the loss of all restraint, right? The danger of our culture is that because it puts truth and cognition in an abstract way first, it doesn't have a restraint, it doesn't have a check on certain things that at an earlier age pity or morality would prevent. And I think this is a much bigger problem than we realize, the berserk tendency in a secular culture. And it's a cold berserk, and it's an academic berserk, and I got three PhDs behind my name, but it's still berserk. And the great example of that in American history in the last 60 years was the Urban Renewal Act of 1948. And this tremendous destruction, lock, stock, and barrel, 2,100 American neighborhoods dynamited to the earth, their populations scattered to the four winds, their churches dynamited, their businesses, no compensation for the business owners. Right? Their larger communities, their social clubs, all of it gone. It's a berserk act, right? Can we see that? It's kind of a cold berserk, and it inflicted this tremendous damage on the country. Right? We've not recovered from that.

0: And that's a tremendous temptation in a kind of scientific age, right? In the name of science, you know, I will torture this animal. Why? Just find some other way. Well, really, that's the only way to, you know, test your skin cream. There's got to be another way. This is berserk. But it is a kind of cold berserk. We can't see it, right? So there are these aspects that come in, you know. You know, I just met you. I just met you, and we're in a cocktail hour, and you're taking my soul apart because you read 3 books on psychology and you think you got my number. Now, it's all very polite, but can you see that your behavior is utterly shameless? You're not a god, and you're not an animal. You're a human being. You can't do that to a person. Well, we don't dismantle someone else's soul right to their face, right? But that does, those kind of things do happen. Because we're living in a secular age, we're missing some restraint. Of course, you can go the other way. A person can think they're so religious they don't need to have restraint.
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3: Hi, and I'm Greg Waters.
2: And this is the Welcoming Gifts podcast. So how are you doing, Greg?
3: I'm doing great, Father. How are you today?
2: Good, good. I'm glad to be starting this conversation with you.
3: So we're going to jump right in on this. Welcoming Gifts is a book that you wrote a few years back. It came out a few years back, but you worked on it for quite a long time. Could you tell us about the book and what caused you to want to jump into that?
2: Yeah, I mean, you're absolutely right. This was kind of a passion project for me. I did many years of research and taught some classes. And along the way, people urged me to put it in book form. And so that's what ended up happening. But really, the genesis of it goes back all the way to when I converted to Orthodoxy. Mm. I grew up as a evangelical Protestant. And in that tradition, I learned about the sacrifice of Jesus Christ on the cross, as well as Old Testament sacrifices in a certain light. Christ's sacrifice was seen as fulfilling the punishment that we owe to God. And the Old Testament sacrifices were seen in the same vein as a way for animals to somehow die in place of the human beings who deserve to die for their sins. Mm. And I just took that for granted growing up with that teaching. But when I became Orthodox, it really didn't mesh with what I was hearing from Orthodox teachers, from Orthodox priests and bishops and theologians. In fact, what I was hearing from them was radically different. It was a vision of transformation rather than a sort of transactional clearing of accounts. Mm. In the Protestant background, it was sort of like, you know, because we sinned, we owe God some kind of punishment in order to make it right. And Christ's coming was in order to clear those accounts. And somehow that was even projected back, as I said, to those Old Testament sacrifices. But as I said, when I became Orthodox, that didn't seem to make sense. As well as, like, right after I converted to Orthodoxy, I decided to read the Old Testament from start to finish. Kind of ironic that as an evangelical Protestant, I didn't do that. I waited to become Orthodox. We think of you know, Protestants as being so enmeshed in the Bible, and I was. But when I became Orthodox, I read the Old Testament through and just discovered so many things that theory of sacrifice could not explain. Mm-hmm. And it just started me doing some reading.
3: That's interesting. So who did you, like, what fathers or what books did you start reading that gave you more insight?
2: You know, it was a mixture of new and old. You know, the scriptures say that talks about the person who brings out of his storehouse new and old things. Mm-hmm. So the new part were anthropologists and historians, classicists, modern biblical scholars. And I wanted to see from their various perspectives what they were saying about sacrifice, both sacrifice in the Bible and in the broader context, like what was going on in the ancient world. And it turns out that everybody was sacrificing and that everybody in the ancient world had a very similar idea of what that meant, which was very different from what we think it means today. Then, at the same time, the old part was studying, of course, the scriptures, especially the first few books of the Bible that give instructions for sacrifice. Mm-hmm. And then reading the early church fathers. And I focused on the first five centuries of the Christian era. Mm-hmm. And that was because during those first five centuries, there were actually still other forms of sacrifice happening besides whatever Christian remnant of sacrifice there was. There was still a broader context of sacrifice. Mm-hmm. There were pagans who were offering their kinds of sacrifice. Mm-hmm. You know, in the first century, there were Jews offering sacrifice, you know, that ended when their temple was destroyed.
3: Right.
2: But then by around the year 500, sacrifice had pretty much been, had died out in those old forms, the pagan forms, because the Christian emperors had outlawed them. Mm-hmm. But during those first five centuries, there was a really rich theological, you know, context in which church fathers were talking about, you know, these theological ideas in depth and dialoguing with the ideas of sacrifice, you know, amongst Jews and amongst pagans. But so many of the church fathers, I just sort of like scanned through and picked up all of the references that I could. But the main one was St. Cyril of Alexandria.
3: Right, right.
2: Who just for various like historical reasons about his context and in fifth century Alexandria, mm-hmm. he was deeply interested in the Old Testament law, the Old Testament forms of worship, and how they pointed to and are fulfilled in Christ and Christian life. Mm-hmm. He wrote actually several volumes just on those subjects,
3: okay. Yeah.
2: as well as scattered references. So by far, he was the church father who wrote the most about it, and just fascinating things that interestingly connected with those insights from the anthropologists and the historians that I was reading.
3: Yeah. And there was quite a bit of translation that had work that had to be done, correct?
2: Yes. Yes. And it was a case of necessity being the mother of invention.
3: Mm-hmm, mm-hmm.
2: So I studied ancient Greek in college and at seminary, but I was really, really rusty. Mm-hmm. But just to be able to get my hands on some of these sources, especially St. Cyril, whose works at that time, these two really important works were not available in English. One of them is available now. The other one I'm translating and hoping to publish, called On Worship in Spirit and Truth. But, you know, I needed to understand what he was saying. And so I started translating these things that weren't available in English, and it was just like hacking through the jungle. You know, mm-hmm. I was so rusty. I would just dwell on these sentences and say, well, how in the world, what order are these thoughts in and what forms of words are these and everything? But because I needed it, I stuck with it. Mm-hmm. And over the years, my Greek really got sharpened, and now I feel much more confident, but it was hard at the beginning.
3: Yeah. Yeah. I bet it was. That's a big task. And how much time do you think it took you to do the translations for the book? How many, it was a couple of years, probably 2-3 years.
2: Yeah. Yeah. I mean, I was doing, it was all kind of mixed up. So I was reading those, you know, those kind of scholarly modern works and, but definitely the research as a whole took like 4 or 5 years. Mm-hmm. You know, I was a pastor at that time too, so I had other things to do. It was a part-time
3: going on,
2: gig. But yeah, and since then I've been translating St. Cyril for the translation I want to publish, and so that's been since 2022. So like 3 years, okay. 3-4 years.
3: So it's been a few years since the book came out. What feedback have you had? What have you been feeling about about the feedback you've received and also some of the thoughts you've had since the book came out.
2: Yeah, so very positive feedback, which has been really encouraging. A lot of people reading the book, you know, saying that it really helped them see things in a new light, which isn't surprising to me because the whole process of research up to that writing of that book really changed the way that I view these subjects of not just sacrifice itself, but like atonement, like how Christ saves us, and what the Christian life means, like why we are called to do things like fasting and like disciplined prayer life and things that actually the scriptures describe in sacrificial terms. Yeah, this really sharpened my understanding of what that all means. But since publishing the book, now my focus is really on, like, I have the concepts, you know, up here, but how do we put them to work for us? You know, particularly, I mean, me as a priest, I offer the Divine Liturgy at least once a week. The Divine Liturgy is our service of communion or the Eucharist, which the scriptures and the church fathers and the service itself describe as a sacrifice. Before writing this book, you know, I had no idea what to make of that. It was just sort of like one of those things that, oh, it's a sacrifice, like file that away. Like, I have no idea what that means.
3: Get back to that later, right?
2: Yeah, now I know intellectually what it means. But now it's like, how does that knowledge descend into my heart so that I have a richer participation in that experience? And that's true, not just of the Eucharist, but like offering charity is a sacrifice. Well, what does it mean when I approach someone, you know, a homeless person on the street and offer them, you know, a dollar or $5 or whatever it is? How can I see that as a sacrifice? And how can that then, as a sacrifice, be a really rich and impactful part of my Christian life, my experience as a Christian?
3: Yeah, that's really good. I had a similar experience. I've read the book a couple of times and spent quite a bit of time with you talking about it. And it does change the way you think about these things. And the one, I was like you, even with sacrifice, kind of put it on the shelf, kind of set it aside. But there's this idea that God is unchanging, right? That's one of the characteristics of God. That's what makes God God. So he wouldn't just do a whole different thing in the New Testament. There is a through line. There is a continuity to it.
2: That's right, for sure.
3: Yeah. And I would recommend the book to anybody who wants to take a deeper dive into the subject. So we started this podcast. This is our first episode. What was the impetus for a podcast? What were you thinking about there?
2: Well, really, it's just a natural outgrowth of that personal search for how to apply these ideas. I thought that might be helpful for people who have read the book, or maybe people are struggling with these issues who haven't had a chance to read the book yet. But kind of to continue that journey with me, sort of the next step of where the rubber meets the road, putting it to practice.
3: Yeah, that's good. It's a fun thing to talk about. There's a lot of aha moments that we had through the years as we were talking about the research you were doing. And I hope we share those as we go.
2: Yeah.
3: A lot of things that we think were one way, the scapegoat comes to mind, but there's different things that are would be fun to talk about. And so when we talk about sacrifice today, when we're discussing the word sacrifice, it has a heavier connotation than it does in the Bible. It's examples would be a soldier may sacrifice their life for their country, or a parent might sacrifice their career for their children to maybe be at home with their children. But there, it's really focused on the giving up, or the giving up something for something better or for somebody else. How do we get to this kind of understanding of sacrifice?
2: Yeah. Well, It's really a historical process that unfolded over a millennium, actually, or a millennium and a half. I was talking about how in the ancient world, sacrifice was a common practice amongst all cultures, like every culture. We're talking about Egyptians and Greeks and Romans and Sumerians and Babylonians and who, you know, Goths and Visigoths and what have you. They all had, you know, Norse people. They all had their own versions of sacrifice. And there were like little differences, but they basically knew what this, they had the same idea, the base, same basic idea of what this was. And when they talked about sacrifice, they didn't have to explain to each other, well, when I use the word sacrifice, this is what I mean. They all just sort of assumed that everybody knew, which is what's hard for us, because now 1500 years, 2000 years later, we look back and we say, like, okay, could you just like tell us what's this about? But they don't bother to define it because they just assumed everybody knew. And that was true until that wider background of sacrifice disappeared when Christianity triumphed and outlawed pagan sacrifice, which was, of course, a good thing in all respects, except that it makes it very hard for us to hold on to a precise idea of what sacrifice is, because there's not a wider sort of constellation of examples to triangulate, you know, what the meaning is. That's usually what we do in scholarship, is we try to, you know, use the context, broader context, to really hone in on what's meant in a specific example. So sacrifice, actually, after that outlawing of pagan sacrifice, sacrifice as a Christian theological idea survived, but it kind of became fuzzy. It went out of focus without that broader context. It also became less significant and less useful as a, you know, as a model or a way of explaining Christian faith and life. You know, like if everybody understands something, like today, you know, we could, I don't know. I mean, there's a saint, recent saint, who would talk about his visions as spiritual television. That's something that makes sense to us today. We don't have to define what is a television. Yeah.
3: Right.
2: That would make no sense to people 2000 years ago, spiritual television. Okay.
3: Yeah.
2: So after like the broader context of sacrifice disappeared, it became a less prominent, less useful, theological, term. It resurfaced though in the West at the time of the Reformation.
3: Okay.
2: When the Protestants broke away from the Roman Catholic Church, one of their big debates was whether the Eucharist is a sacrifice, which was prompted by the Protestants saying that Christ is was the final sacrifice. So he offered the final sacrifice. These rituals that you're doing now are not really sacrifices, because you are trying to take on Christ's role as savior. Because so the Protestants, it was all about my relationship with Christ, me and Christ, and the church becomes less and less relevant, almost irrelevant.
3: Right.
2: For the Roman Catholic Church, they were saying, well, no, the church is important because we still offer this sacrifice of Christ. So they were debating about sacrifice, and so they had to define, okay, what do we mean by sacrifice, so that they could have, you know, so they could score points against each other.
3: Exactly.
2: And it seemed like they were the reasonable ones and the other ones weren't the reasonable ones. Well, they all agreed that Christ offered a sacrifice on the cross.
3: Yeah.
2: And so they said, okay, well, that's kind of the point of reference, Christ's sacrifice on the cross. But in Western Christianity, of which Protestant and Roman Catholic, Protestants, Roman Catholics were like two halves of one half of Christianity, right?
4: Right.
2: Eastern Christianity was over here, but they were both part of Western Christianity. Right. In that tradition, over the centuries, you know, from pretty early on, there was a focus on the Christ's sufferings as being the way that he saved us, his sufferings as sufferings. And that's really illustrated, for example, in that movie, The Passion of the Christ, Mel Gibson's movie, which, I mean, you watch and you're just like, holy cow, how can anyone survive like inhuman sufferings? And certainly what happened to Christ was terrible.
4: Terrible.
2: Probably wasn't as gruesome as what Mel Gibson shows, because there are a lot of things added that are not recorded in the Bible that come from like medieval Roman Catholic sources and not from the Bible.
4: Okay.
2: But that really is like the ultimate example of the direction that Western Christianity was going. And the idea was that because Christ felt so much pain, because he suffered so much, because he lost so much, that's why God can forgive us. So both sides said, okay, well, sacrifice is suffering, right? It seemed obvious to them. But all of that was extraneous to the ancient reality of sacrifice that was the context of the Bible.
3: Okay. Well, let's talk about that then. Yeah, let's talk about that.
2: Yeah, yeah. So, but before we do that, it's like sacrifice in so many ways is just an image of loss for us, or death, or violence. Sometimes we even use the word sacrifice to mean like kill, like you sacrificed somebody.
4: Right.
2: That means they killed him. You know, in other ways, you know, like if someone sacrifices themselves, it means they offer themselves to be killed, like that soldier.
3: Right. Right.
2: Or even like the sacrifice of a parent, what do they sacrifice? Well, they give up their sleep, they give up their dreams, they give up their money, their wealth, whatever, but you're always giving something up.
3: Right. It's heavily focused on the loss, on the losing of something.
2: And to the point that, you know, I mean, it almost can seem like masochistic. Or like God, if God desires sacrifice, is that sadistic?
3: Right, right. What kind of God is this that would require this?
2: That delights in suffering.
3: Right, right.
2: Yeah. But that's all modern misconception.
3: Okay. But it's pretty widely understood by most everybody.
2: Yeah. Except, interestingly, those secular anthropologists that I was reading. As well as, you know, I don't know if they believe or not, but the biblical scholars, weirdly enough, there are some biblical scholars that don't even believe in God. So you ask them, why are they studying the scriptures? But it's just interesting for them. I don't know.
3: Right, right. Well, and before we talk about biblical sacrifice, Cain and Abel sacrificed to God before all of the Old Testament rules were put out. So they understood fundamentally sacrifice as well, correct?
2: Right. Right. You know, it's interesting the way Genesis describes that first act of sacrifice. So, you know, the book of Genesis, the first book of the Bible, begins with the creation of humanity. Adam and Eve as the first man and woman, then they sin against God, they rebel against God, and they are cast out of the garden, Garden of Eden. And then they have children, and their children, their two sons, their first two sons, are Cain and Abel. And it says, Genesis says, and Cain, I think it's Genesis chapter 4, Cain was a tiller of the land. He was a farmer. And Abel was a shepherd. He tended the livestock. And then Genesis says, and it happened after some days that Cain brought an offering to the Lord, a sacrifice to the Lord of the produce of the fields, and Abel offered a sacrifice of his flocks, of the firstborn and the fat ones. Yeah. So what's interesting is that Genesis doesn't say, well, Cain and Abel were bored one day and they're thinking, what can we do? What do we need to do? An angel didn't come down from heaven and say, you know, you guys need to offer a sacrifice. Their parents didn't tell them that. Somehow it was just in their brains.
3: Mm-hmm. Innate.
2: That because they had received blessings from God, because, you know, like if you're a farmer, you know, you plant the seeds in the field, but there, and you can water it, but there's nothing you can do to make it grow.
3: Right.
2: It's either going to grow or it isn't, which means either God's going to make it grow or he's not going to make it grow. And likewise with your animals, you know, are they going to be fertile? Are they not going to be fertile? Are they going to, you know, survive? Are they going to, you know, become healthy and fat and, you know, rich sources of sustenance? Like all these things are out of your control. They're uncertainties. Mm-hmm. And intuitively, humanity knew from the beginning that if those good things happen, it's a gift from God. And so we need to show our gratitude by giving something back to God. Mm-hmm. Mm-hmm. And so all the church fathers say the same thing. They say, like, nobody needed to tell them. This is innate to humanity. We know, like God planted it in us, this knowledge that we need to offer a gift back to God because of the gifts that he's given us.
3: Mm-hmm. Mm-hmm. Right. And so there's a misconception about whether the fact that Cain's was produce or vegetables and Abel's was animals. Like sometimes we get confused about that and we think that wasn't what was proper, but really it was more about the intent of the individual towards God, right?
2: Yeah, that's right. Yeah. So you know, some people today who, you know, sort of still hold to that modern idea, that sort of Western Christian idea of sacrifice, they say that only animal sacrifice was acceptable to God. And therefore, the reason why God accepted Abel's sacrifice, because Genesis tells us that God accepted Abel's sacrifice, but he rejected Cain's sacrifice. They say the reason that was because Cain didn't offer an animal. He did not kill an animal, because killing the animal in that modern idea is the way that you offer sacrifice. You have to kill an animal. Blood has to be shed. However, those people don't seem to have read the rest of the Old Testament, in which not only does God allow, but he commands non-animal sacrifices. Offerings of grain, oil, wine, these are all baked goods. These are all called sacrifices in Leviticus and throughout the Old Testament. And in fact, they're very significant and important sacrifices. They're actually not optional sacrifices. God commands that every day the priests offer animals, a lamb in the morning and the evening, but along with it, they have to offer flour, milled grain. Mm-hmm. That's actually technically semolina, fine flour.
3: Okay.
2: So obviously it's okay to offer vegetable offerings. Mm-hmm. So what did Cain do wrong? Well, the way the church fathers all explain it is that Genesis says that Cain just brought some of the produce of the field. It doesn't matter which, you know, like And actually they say, well, what that really means is he went through and he said, you know, I wrote this strawberries look really good and those raspberries and, you know, ripe tomatoes, but there's a eggplant that's kind of past its prime and, you know, there's a kind of shriveled cucumbers or whatever. I'll just give those to God because he doesn't eat anyway. It's just symbolic, you know, right. Just put it on the right. Altar, burn it. Doesn't really matter. Whereas Genesis says specifically that Abel offered the firstborn and the fat animals, which means the best.
3: The good ones, right?
2: In the biblical idea, the firstborn is the best. It means you offer God what comes first. And then the fat ones, you know, that's the richest meat.
3: Right.
2: So Abel offered his best. Cain did not offer his best. And in the Septuagint version of the Old Testament of the book of Genesis, the Greek ancient Greek translation, this is very clear because of how it conveys God's response to Cain. So when Cain is upset because God did not look with favor on his offering, what the church fathers say is, and actually ancient Jewish tradition was that God showed his favor to Abel by sending fire from heaven to consume his offering, like happened with Elijah.
3: Yeah.
2: But no fire came from heaven in order to burn up Cain's offering. That's how he knew that God didn't accept his offering.
3: Okay.
2: And so he was upset. And then God spoke to him and said, why are you upset? And he reminded him, he said, if you offer rightly, but do not apportion rightly, do you not sin? So he offered rightly, meaning it was right for him to make an offering, but he didn't apportion rightly, which was the next step.
3: Okay.
2: Apportion rightly, meaning give God your best.
3: Right.
2: Keep the rest for yourself.
3: Okay. That's
2: so dividing things rightly in order to honor God. So the Septuagint text of Genesis actually very clearly says that. It's a little bit less clear in the Hebrew just because of some quirks, but yeah.
3: That's really fascinating. Yeah. And they knew this intuitively. This wasn't given to them. That's
2: right.
3: Fascinating. Yeah.
2: Right. Yeah.
3: Wow. Okay. So as we go into the Old Testament, the books of the law, sacrifice is described, it's given. What does that look like? What does sacrifice mean in that context, in the biblical context?
2: Yeah. So sacrifices were food offerings made to God and burned on an altar. In fact, the Greek word for sacrifice, theseia, literally means to turn into smoke, to turn into smoke, which refers to consuming it on the altar. The Hebrew word has a little bit different meaning, but it actually means to, it's a gift given when approaching God. So we'll talk about the gift aspect in a second, but the food aspect is clear insofar as every offering requires culinary preparation. When you read the instructions in Leviticus, you know, we might, if we haven't studied it, we might think that somehow some live animal is thrown up on an altar and then its throat is cut and then maybe you set it on fire. Which is not what Leviticus says. Leviticus has very detailed instructions, including the fact that the animal, after it's killed, not on the altar, away from the altar, and not by the priests, by the lay people, which means that the killing of the animal is actually not the holiest, most important part of the sacrifice. But after it's killed, it has to be skinned and divided into portions of meat. And then the meat has to be salted before it's burnt.
3: Okay.
2: And the only purpose of all that is in order to turn it to meat, like, right?
3: Right.
2: They turn it into something that you might be able to find at the grocery store. In fact, they go a step beyond that, because after you get it from the grocery store is when you put the seasoning on it, right? It's even seasoned before it's burnt on God's altar. Even when you're going to burn the whole animal, because there are certain sacrifices where you burn the whole animal, certain sacrifices where you only burn the best parts of it.
4: Okay.
2: But even when you're going to burn the full animal on the altar, you have to divide it into pieces, which is not, and salt it, which are not practical needs. They're symbolic gestures. You turn it into food. The same is true of the non-animal sacrifices. So you don't just throw, you know, ears of grain onto the altar, that, you know, harvested ears of grain. You have to take the grains out. You have to, what is it? Winnow it. I was trying to think of that word. You have to winnow it.
4: Yeah.
2: You have to take the grains and grind them. Then you have to, not only that, but you have to sift it in order to get the, what's called semolina, which is only part of the flour. And it was, in the ancient world, it was considered the best part of the flour. So there's sort of like ordinary flour, and then there's the semolina part, which is sifted out of it. And then that's what you offer. Likewise, you don't just offer olives, but you have to press them into olive oil. And that's what you use in your burnt offerings. And then again, grapes, you don't just throw grapes on the altar. You have to press them and turn them into wine, you know, ferment them into wine.
4: Yeah.
2: Additionally, if you're going to offer an animal, the book of Numbers requires that you bring a specific amount of oil-soaked semolina and wine that have to be offered along with the animal. Why? Oh, and the amount is proportionate to the size of the animal. So a lamb has a small amount. A ram, you know, a mature sheep, has a larger amount of, of both wine and oil-soaked semolina. And then a calf, even larger, has an even larger amount.
4: Yeah.
2: So what do you have? You have meat, starch, and beverage. It's a meal.
4: Yeah, it's a meal.
2: You have to offer a meal. And then to top it off, the altar is called God's table. In the Old Testament. So clearly the significance is offering a meal to God. And then also, as I mentioned before, like gift is an important concept for the meaning of sacrifices. They're called gifts, both in Hebrew and in Greek. And it's all part of an ancient idea of gifts as a means of building relationships with other people. We even have that today, you know, people that are friends and family that we want to be close to, we bring them gifts for their birthday or for Christmas, for graduations, for any, you know, important occasion. You know, women who are much better at this, sometimes they don't need an excuse for a gift, right? Like intuitively, you know, like guys, we, you know, and we
3: just need to learn.
2: We do stupid things like giving gift cards, like how, you know, impersonal is that, but so, you know, we kind of need to think of how women do this as being more what the Bible means by sacrifices being gifts. But at their root, there are ways of expressing to God that we want him in our life, both as hospitality, you know, welcoming him as we would welcome a guest to our table, especially the most special guest, and maybe as Americans, you know, we don't have a clear idea of that, but I learned it in my many interactions with people of Middle Eastern descent, because this hospitality comes natural to them. My favorite example is this couple who are like my parents' age in Australia. And when I go to Australia every couple of years, because I have these several friends there, as you know, I often would stay with them. And, you know, their children are out of the house. They're empty nesters. And every morning I would come out of my room And the table would be covered, like a dining room table, covered. I'm not kidding you. Like literally covered with dishes of food.
3: Wow.
2: All different kinds of dishes of food.
3: Yeah.
2: And the wife is still cooking.
3: Mm.
2: And she and her husband have already eaten.
3: Oh, wow.
2: So all of that food is just for me.
3: Wow.
2: And I'm going to eat like 3% of it.
3: Mm-hmm.
2: But that's not the point. The point is that they are showing me how important I am to them as a guest and how welcome I am. And really, food is love in that God. So take that. And that is what we're supposed to be doing with God when we offer sacrifice. We're supposed to be demonstrating him symbolically because God doesn't eat.
3: Right.
2: But it's, you know, like we say with gifts, it's the thought that counts. In sacrifice, the thought is everything. The intention is everything.
3: Right. So shortcutting it or focusing on the cost of it is not.
2: Yeah.
3: It betrays the relationship. It betrays the faithful relationship that you have with God.
2: Yes. And just going through the motions.
3: Mm-hmm.
2: When you're secretly, you know, resisting God, you know, or rebelling against him, when you're secretly cherishing sin, and yet on the outside, you're doing things that are intended to welcome God into your life.
3: Mm.
2: That's the problem that the Israelites got into and that the prophets denounced, you know, in the centuries before Christ.
3: Mm. Well, and we still struggle with that today. I mean, that's still very much a part of sacrifice today. Yeah.
2: Yeah.
3: And the way we approach God.
2: For sure.
3: That's interesting. So let's talk a little bit about the sense of loss, because it's a gift. Like if you go and visit somebody and you bring a gift, or you're going, like if I go to a dinner party and bring a bottle of wine as a gift, it does cost me something, but I'm not really focused on that cost. That's not really what's happening. What's happening is I want to develop a friendship. I want to be in communion. I want to have a good time with these friends. And so I'll bring a gift. That's more of the essence of what we're talking about, right?
2: Yes, exactly. And this is where the suffering that often or loss that does often go along with sacrifice. Mm-hmm. That's the perspective. This is the perspective we should take on that.
3: Mm-hmm.
2: So it isn't the suffering and the loss that make it a sacrifice. That's like the background against which sacrifice is seen by contrast, maybe we could say.
3: Okay.
2: Like the example that I love to use, because it really, you know, again, creates that proper contrast.
3: Mm-hmm.
2: Is like, imagine a young man who's in love with a young woman, like smitten head over heels. He's not very rich, but this is a priceless gem of a woman, and he wants to marry her. And so he goes and he finds the most beautiful engagement ring. He doesn't even look at the price tag. He says, "I want that one." The guy says, "Okay, that's, I don't know, $5,000, $10,000. I don't know what rings cost today, but it's some big amount of money for this guy." Mm-hmm. And he's like, okay, I'm going to do this. Mm-hmm. And he eats, you know, like ramen noodles every day. He cancels all of his Netflix, you know, whatever subscriptions. He's not buying coffees at Starbucks. He's working three jobs, whatever he has to do in order to get this ring and get this woman.
3: Mm-hmm. Mm-hmm.
2: Does he feel like he's suffering once he, you know, presents this gift to her? No, because it's all eclipsed by this relationship that he's seeking and obtaining. Mm-hmm. So the relationship, the relational motive of sacrifice should eclipse any of the suffering or loss involved.
3: Mm-hmm.
2: So for the ancient offerer who brings a cow, we have to keep in mind, like, We don't think of it today because most of us aren't farmers.
4: Right.
2: But in ancient times, actually until quite recently, livestock were a sign of wealth.
4: Right, right.
2: Like when the wealth of Abraham is described, and Abraham in Genesis is a rich man.
4: Right.
2: But when the wealth of Abraham is described, they say he had so many head of cattle, he had so many sheep, he had so many goats. And to the ancient readers of the Bible, it was like, you know, like billions of dollars in the bank. I mean, okay. that was wealth.
4: Mm-hmm.
2: So when they brought a calf to offer, that was a costly offering. And that meant they couldn't eat it, you know, especially if it was a whole burnt offering that they were offering the whole animal to be burnt. That was a costly offering.
4: Mm.
2: But I would say, like, if they were in the right mindset, the mindset they were supposed to be in, they would not feel like it's a loss. They would be like, I'm gaining God's attention and love, right. Like the God right. of the universe who created everything, mm-hmm. who could just make, you know, like 20,000 head of cattle just appear in my field. Mm.
4: Right. Right.
2: So I'm not losing anything.
4: Yeah.
2: If I can gain God by it. So that's what we've lost with the modern idea of sacrifice.
4: Right. Right. So how does that translate into modern times? How does that translate into the liturgy and the Eucharist for us?
2: Yeah. Yeah. So for Orthodox Christians and for Roman Catholics as well, the Eucharist is a sacrifice. We might have different, like, little nuanced ideas of course, I'm going to speak from the Orthodox point of view because we're Orthodox. But as Orthodox Christians, you know, we see the Divine Liturgy as a sacrifice, or we hear that it's a sacrifice. But maybe, again, that's like an idea we just put it on the shelf. I remember when I was first Orthodox, even after I was a priest. You know, I was thinking, I had no idea what to think of that idea of offering the Eucharist as a sacrifice, because we instead focus on receiving communion, communion, which is very important. I mean, it's like Father Alexander Schmemann said, you know, you are what you eat. Like, we eat the actual body and blood of Christ, and it transforms us from the inside out to become Christ-like. That's beautiful and wonderful, but that's not all that the Eucharist is. That's not all the Divine Liturgy is. Mm-hmm. The Divine Liturgy is also an offering. Thine own of thine own we offer unto thee in behalf of all and for all. And the priest raises up the bread and the wine to God, saying that before it's consecrated. And so there is an offering that we're making. What does that mean? Mm-hmm. What does that mean for me as a priest? What does it mean for you as a lay person in the congregation? That's really this first season of the podcast. That's what we're trying to focus on. What does it mean to offer that sacrifice to God? How does that help me to get more out of the Divine Liturgy?
4: Right.
2: And to really connect with what's going on before I receive communion. You know, there's some really odd customs. And this focus on receiving communion has kind of distorted how people relate to the Divine Liturgy. Mm. Kind of almost, if we're lax, it makes us into consumers.
4: Oh, wow.
2: And we can be like lazy consumers. Like, well, why do I need to come from the beginning of the Divine Liturgy if the whole point is to receive communion? Like,
4: right.
2: I could, you know, like, take my time getting ready in the morning, come 30 or 45 minutes late, and there's communion waiting for me. Like, the worst example I've ever heard of is in some places, there is a tradition where on Holy Thursday. Okay, so not the weird part. I'll talk about the weird part in a second. But going back to that Holy Thursday liturgy.
4: In the middle of the day, the midday one.
2: Midday one in the morning, you sometimes.
4: Oh, morning, okay, yeah.
2: Morning or midday just depends on when you do it. But it is in celebration of the Last Supper, the first divine liturgy, or what we call the mystical supper.
4: Yeah.
2: And of course, it's like, it's the liturgy of liturgies. It's the, in a sense, in one sense, it's the beginning of all liturgies, because that Last Supper is where Christ said, take, eat, this is my body, and drink of this, all of you, this is my blood. And so, you know, rightly, people feel like, and especially in certain traditions, feel like it's important for everyone to receive communion on this day, which celebrates the first communion, the institution of the Eucharist.
4: Right.
2: However, a custom developed, and this is the weird part, where the liturgy is served early in the morning, but because not everybody can come, they're working or whatever, they have other things to do, the liturgy is served, and then the priest sits around in the church, maybe for hours, as people sort of pop in.
4: Oh, yeah.
2: And just receive communion and pop out.
4: Okay. Didn't it's participate, like, weren't there.
2: It's like drive-through communion.
4: Yeah, yeah.
2: So that, to me, that's like the ultimate example of just reducing the divine liturgy to this consuming.
4: Right.
2: You know?
4: Right.
2: Whereas it's supposed to be so much more. It is an offering. And it's not just the priest who's making the offering. It's the whole church that's making the offering.
4: Together, right?
2: Together,
4: Yeah, and so there's preparation. There are prayers that we say. There's fasting before we come to liturgy. There's being there on time or early.
2: Listening to the prayers of the liturgy, you know, keeping in mind. So that offering and sacrifice from the Old Testament till now, it's about offering ourselves to God. There's an anthropologist, a French anthropologist, and I'll probably butcher his name, Marcel Henoff, who says the thing given by the gift is always oneself. So when you, in those ancient ideas of friend-making gifts or ceremonial giving that is intended to build relationships, whatever your gift is, it represents you, and that you're giving yourself to the other person. And so, you know, if a king is giving a gift to another, let's bring it to modern terms. Let's say the prime minister of Canada visits the president of the United States. Maybe he brings like some of the best, choicest maple syrup, you know, to give to the president, because Canada's known for maple syrup. And so giving that represents giving Canada, or giving Canada's friendship or alliance or support or help. But,

0: full plate. And then finally, in the Divine Liturgy, maybe I'm giving away too much in the first episode, but
1: maybe so.
0: You know, we offer Christ to God because why? Because we're promising to be Christ-like.
1: Mm. Wow. Yeah.
0: So when you come to the Divine Liturgy, when you are a part of that offering, you are promising God that you want to be Christ-like in order to be close to Him. That's the most basic sense of sacrifice.
1: Wow. Yeah, that's really well said. Well, and going thinking forward, there are some very interesting things that we're going to uncover, like the character of the animals. That's a very fascinating subject. So I'm looking forward to talking about that as we go forward. So for the next in the next episode, we're going to dive deeply into the Old Testament sacrificial system plan. We're going to learn more about the details, the different kinds of sacrifices, the different kinds of preparations.
0: And especially focusing on the experience of sacrifice. That's what I want to do, you know, in contrast to my book, which is really more on the, you know, conceptual side, abstract.
1: Right.
0: We're going to be talking about what did it mean to start with to be a ordinary Israelite bringing a sacrifice to God? What did that experience mean to them? You know, what kind of feelings did it evoke, or was it intended to evoke?
1: Right, right. And we're saying that God does not demand sacrifice from us or from the Israelites. It's a way to be in relationship. It's a way to climb up. It was given as a method to be in relationship with God.
0: Yeah. So it is essentially a way, like it's a gift to God, or sorry, gift from God. First of all, the idea of sacrifice, as I said, as something implanted in us, according to the Church Fathers, is that itself, that idea of sacrifice is a gift from God, giving us some way to connect to a transcendent being who's beyond anything we can imagine. Right. But what it does is it says, it takes the way that we relate to each other, hospitality, gift giving.
1: Right.
0: And it says, look, you can use those habits as a way to express something transcendent to the transcendent God. So really it's a mercy from God, because God doesn't need us. Like, God is perfect in Himself. He created us. He continues to reach out to us, even after we have rejected Him, even when we sin against Him, because He loves us. And He wants to make that connection with us. And He even gives us the means for connecting with Him.
1: Right.
0: An example I use in the book is like when I was a child, and I don't know if they still have this because I'm celibate and I have no children, and I don't know if that's even in the world anymore. But when I was a child, we had a Christmas shop in our elementary school.
1: Oh, I don't know.
0: And I think it's probably fundraising for the school or something. But it was so that elementary school kids could buy gifts, Christmas gifts, for their parents.
1: Yeah.
0: Without their parents knowing what they were getting them, you know? So it was kind of a safe way for kids to shop on their own. But kids have no money.
1: Right.
0: So the parents, like your mom gives you a $10 bill, you go and you buy her a snow globe. Does your mom need a snow globe? No. She just bought a snow globe and didn't even know it. But what she wants is for you to be able to express to her your love for her, because then that helps her and you to connect. So that's kind of what we have happening with God giving us sacrifice as a means to relate to Him and connect to Him.
1: Yeah. And that through line, that there's a through line there from Old Testament sacrifice to the cross, to our current practice, our current experience in the church today.
0: We're gonna
1: talk more about this in the coming episodes
0: for sure. I'm looking forward to it.
1: I am too, Father. Thank you very

0: 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We are Ancient Faith Ministries.
1: What's the deal with the legendary, mythic stories of the Orthodox Christian tradition? Join Father Andrew Stephen Damick and Deacon Seraphim Richard Rowland at the Orthodox Legendarium at St. Ignatius Antiochian Orthodox Church in Franklin, Tennessee, July 31st through August 2nd. 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
2: Ancient Near Eastern texts such as the Baal cycle portray the pagan god Baal as a rebel, the hero of a revolution, worshipped and glorified for his long string of victories. In The Baal Book, A Biography of the Devil, Father Stephen DeYoung shows that the Hebrew scriptures consciously turn the Baal story on its head, depicting him as a failed and defeated rebel who nonetheless tries to steal the glory that belongs to Almighty God. 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

0: Welcome to Made to Be a Kingdom. Father Harry Linsenbigler and Father Anthony Perkins present, describe, and demonstrate how the terms royal priesthood and priestly kingdom are not simply general niceties, but rather are specific directives from the Lord through his apostles to the church. Together, they describe the specific roles of the faithful, from layperson to bishop, of the royal and priestly duties we are called to fulfill. Here now are Father Harry and Father Anthony.
1: Greetings, everyone. Welcome to Made to Be a Kingdom, How God Forms Us as His Sacred Royal Family. I'm Father Harry Linsenbigler, together with Father Anthony Perkins. Father Anthony, Christ is born.
2: Christ is born. Five golden rings. Yeah, Christ is born. Glorify Him.
1: And so we are on the revised Julian calendar. We are in the Nativity period, after feast period, and we're in the preparatory period still in the old Julian calendar, but still all in that same mode of looking liturgically and at the Nativity of Christ. And so we're continuing our discussion of baptism. And we've talked about the baptism. And now we're at the prokimenon of the baptismal service. And again, the baptismal liturgy, it would be similar here. So the prokimenon is, the Lord is my light and my Savior, whom shall I fear? And Father Anthony, so we discussed this, the fact that baptism is called illumination, right? And how it even ties in with the light of Tabor, the white, right, of the resurrection, but also of the transfiguration. Here it strikes me as, again, a very short prokimenon. And the Lord is my light and my Savior, whom shall I fear? And so this light that's discussed, is it only symbolic light, or is it talking about real light? Is it talking about created light?
2: No. Yes.
1: Yeah, right.
2: Yeah, it's the light, right? So, you know, we've got you know, the symbolic, you've got the material that is always connected to the more real when it comes to light. And the idea is this light is transforming. It's that, what was the word? There was a word in that prayer, sanctifier, right? You know, how the Lord was perfecting us and purifying us, enlightening us. It wasn't just making the things that we see brighter, but acting in us to make us, you know, vehicles of this light. Yeah, and I love this, whom shall I fear, right? Because even in the prayers of the baptism, there was still, you know, recognition that there were dangers, that the evil one was still around. But let this be for the protection, right? And here we've got that right there. The Lord is my light, my Savior, whom shall I fear? And the answer is nobody. Right? That's the implied answer, right? It's nobody. Because light is not just the opposite of darkness, right? It removes it. It. As soon as the light appears, the darkness is gone. And here we're not speaking of the, you know, the divine darkness. We're speaking of not just physical darkness, but darkness, you know, the shadows of the soul and so on. It just can't exist in the presence of the Lord. And
1: Right.
2: The one who carries that darkness, not gonna make it. Not gonna, has no place. Has no place around me.
1: Yeah. And I like that. Right. We remember those prayers back where they're newly enlisted spiritual warriors, right? And I like that you brought that out, that the prakimenon is telling us, right? The prakimenon is about spiritual warfare, right? So at first, we might be thinking, the Lord is my light and my savior, and it might be a sentimental thing, but whom shall I fear? No, that one is indicative of spiritual warfare. And the fact, and you know, a lot of people would be like, wait a minute, you know, whom shall I fear? Why does light matter? Well, in spiritual warfare, light versus darkness matters a lot, right? And there we go back to the Paschal gospel reading, right? And where light shines in the darkness, and the darkness has not overcome it, right? And does not overcome it, cannot overcome it, not this light, because it's eternal light. It's the eternal energy of God, and that's been conveyed in these mysteries to the people. So the Lord himself, Yahweh himself, is our light, you know. And one might think of the Lord of the Rings, right? When Gandalf appears as the white wizard and the light just disperses the darkness around them and around him. You know, this is thematically par excellence, comes from the Yahweh, right? The eternal, the eternal one who is our light and our savior. That light is a spiritual weapon against the darkness, and the darkness has not overcome it. So again, a brief prokimenon, but very powerful in the message of all that it employs. As members of the kingdom of God, we are children and heirs. We've been made children and heirs, but we're still also those spiritual warriors. And this is ties that all up together in one simple scriptural reference, and which we sing as the thematic prokimenon.
2: Being a warrior without fear, it changes the dynamic, or so I hear, right? Because you're no longer operating out of, you know, many of the temptations are lessened, right? To justify, to demonize, all these other things. Instead, you know, you are operating in that light, in that transformative love, the transformative grace, right? So, you know, when we think of war as a metaphor, you know, it's brutal. It's nasty. It's, you know, naturally divisive, all of this. Okay. And this is transformative light that we are a part of, right? That there can be no darkness in, right? So it's a different sort of approach. So be careful when you walk into that metaphor, that you don't, make it too mundane, right? Anyways, so there you go. And just a little footnote while I'm talking. So I mentioned Saint Dionysius last time. If you want to read a commentary, a beautiful commentary on the sacraments of entrance, and also chrismation, chrismation and the making of chrism. Sorry, it's all in there. It's all in there in Saint Dionysius and the ecclesial hierarchy. It's a beautiful meditation on it, as well as kind of a blow by blow, and very old, very old. So I encourage you to check it out, right? Check it out. Some of it you'll be like, what? Okay, Yeah, maybe it'll take a few times, but there's enough if you're just going through it that you'll say, oh, okay, that's what that is. That's what that is. That's what that is. And as we're going through this baptism, he goes blow by blow as well, but he's giving not just a description of what's happening so that you could do it yourself or something or follow along, but also he gives more of the spiritual significance of the type that we've been trying to give. Okay, so after the prokimenon comes an epistle reading.
1: Right. Again, following up, though, on that, of being a warrior without fear. We're reminded by Christ so many times, fear not, do not fear, throughout the gospel. He has to remind his followers of that. And so that's always stood out to me, that I have to remind my parishioners of that. If Christ had to remind the apostles and his other disciples about that, I also have to, as Christians, remind them that Christ reminds us, don't be afraid, don't be afraid, fear not. He got more specific, right? Fear not those who can kill the body, but rather the one who can, cast body and soul into darkness, into hell. This is a wonderful, almost triumphant, whom then shall I fear, right? So it's not even don't be afraid. It's now, all right, you've been told many times, don't be afraid. And now we're reflecting, whom should I fear? Whom can I fear? With the Lord, with Yahweh, the eternal, the God of the universe, he who is the being as my light and my salvation. Who is there to fear with that, right? Only if we still have our minds with the troubles of this world, focus on the troubles of this world. And so that's why we constantly have to shift our priorities, to realize our eternal, the eternal thing that God has given us. And again, a taste of, because I don't want to say a foretaste. Foretaste, yes, relatively, but a taste of eternity. And so Father Anthony, you want to read the epistle here for us?
2: Yeah, so the epistle reading is the epistle of Holy Apostle Paul to the Romans, and it's 6:3-11. Brethren, do you not know that all of us who have been baptized into Christ Jesus were baptized into his death? We were buried, therefore, with him by baptism into death, so that as Christ was raised from the dead by the glory of the Father, we too may walk in newness of life. For if we have been united with him in a death like his, we shall certainly be united with him in a resurrection like his. We know that our old self was crucified with him so that the sinful body might be destroyed and we might no longer be enslaved to sin. For he who has died is freed from sin. But if we have died with Christ, we believe that we shall also live with him. For we know that Christ, being raised from the dead, will never die again. Death no longer has dominion over him. The death he died to sin once for all. But the life he lives to God. So you also must consider yourselves dead to sin and alive to God in Christ Jesus.
1: All right, so I see almost a bit of the fact that we've been no longer enslaved to sin, that we've been freed from it. St. Paul is reminding them, right? We're no longer enslaved to sin. We've been delivered. So let's make sure we stay delivered, right? And, you know, this almost rings to me a bit like the origins of a 12-step program, perhaps, right? Of the fact that that our Orthodox Christian faith is precisely meant to be that whereby we maintain that deliverance from enslavement to sin. But Father Anthony, the problem is we struggle with that. We have many believers who fall back into enslavement to sin, what, you know, we would otherwise, you know, term as addictions, right? In older terminology, the passions. So how is it that we can reconcile those? Because a lot of people, you know, stay away from, in Christianity in general, right? Stay away from the church because they say, well, look, I mean, you still have people who are, you know, you have drug addicts in your church, you have alcoholics in your church, you have this, you have that. And so you're all hypocrites, right? And this, the church is full of hypocrites, and that's why I don't want to join, which is a very interesting attitude for many to have, considering that the hypocrites outside the church are perfectly fine, I guess. But so I guess how do we address that with people? I think St. Paul here obviously is instructing us, right? You've been freed from sin, right? You were once enslaved, you've been freed from it. So stay free. Don't put yourself back in jail, right? Don't put yourself back in bondage. Don't put the shackles back on yourself. And even again, he ties us into Christ's death and resurrection, but then he ties Christ's death and resurrection, the death he died to sin once for all. But he lives, but the life he lives to God. So you also must consider yourselves dead to sin and alive to God in Christ Jesus. So this is getting a little bit specific on the spiritual warfare front in a way that we haven't quite seen yet in all the preparatory prayers and the prayers of the baptism and chrismation so far, in this, that the spiritual warfare comes when we want to put our shackles back on, right? Shackles to enslavement, to sin. So I know you've talked with me, we've talked on many occasions about this, and you're really very, very good with the spiritual warfare aspect of this. And again, with addiction. So how do we address, back to my question, that view of the outside to us, and how would our people, well, I guess by we, I'm not just talking about you and I as priests, but how do all of us as faithful address that sort of resistance of the outside to the church on those grounds of yeah, I guess hypocrisy and addiction and all this other stuff?
2: Yeah, and this is a long conversation, y'all, so we're not going to get it all done here today in this podcast, right? So this is something that is a sub-theme of, well, really all conversations between humans, but certainly on this podcast. And, you know, it's not just the addictions that we're enslaved to. It's also a lack of discernment, right? So, you know, the evil in the world is, it so permeates things in unexpected ways. Unexpected to us because we lack discernment. Our eyes are not fully open to the illumination of Christ, right? So one of the ways to look at this, both in terms of our ability to resist and our ability to recognize temptations, is that it is progressive, right? As much as we can bear it. Our eyes are opened as much as we can bear it. And it's, you know, we don't live in a world where, you know, where you have to be perfect to be saved. Thank God for that, right? Because in that, and some churches, some religious systems are set up that way, even Christian ones. And so what you do end up with is you do end up with people who are putting on faces that don't match what's going on in their lives and in their souls, right? And so you do have a hypocrisy. And for those who are doing well, they are either, you know, I don't know, narcissistic, so proud, or they are just, you recognize it at all. You know, one misstep and it's all gone, right? So can you imagine how paralyzing that is for many people? And so that's not the system that the Lord has set up for our salvation, right? What St. Paul is describing is the truth, right? The ontological truth that, you know, this is what is allowed for in through this baptism, right? Now, it's going to be a process of growing into that perfection, you know, what we call theosis, right? Holiness, whatever, sanctification, whatever you want to call it. But it's going to be progressive. And we mentioned before the critical role of confession, repentance, and absolution, right? About it's the renewal of this reality in us. Because honestly, I think our life is a continual rebaptism and illumination. And this is another thing that St. Dionysius is very good about, is he describes how, you know, at first when we are brought into the mysteries of the church, we see them as more material forms, right? And that is a level of enjoyment and a level of sanctification, perfection. But as we continue to live in these mysteries and to grow in them, our ability to see how they resonate and the way they interwork in things. And here I don't mean an academic understanding. We're supposed to grow in a simple appreciation, an ability to have that reality resonate more within us, right? So that it is no longer I who live, but Christ who lives in me, right? That's where we're headed. But for now, the aperture, the aperture of the light is pretty small, right? So we are going to make miscalculations that are going to be hard for us to correct for. We will already have made decisions that set us up behind the eight ball, right? That are going to take a lifetime of work to open that aperture, right? But that's the process. Go ahead.
1: Yeah. So, but here's kind of what I was getting at is that we need to, and this is where the come and see thing is for people to, and where our calling as a church is the difference between us as a church who have been freed from shackles, and then we put them, I think it's St. Dorotheus of Gaza, maybe, who had that of with the passions that the shackles have been freed and we hold them back. We still keep holding them around our wrists, but they're unlocked, right? But that for people need to see the difference that is made. They need to come and see a community that does have people who are struggling, right? So unlike the world who has given itself over to these things, and those who don't, all these self-help programs all have their origin in Christianity anyway, right? So we have in Christ and in his teachings and in Christianity anyway. So that stuff that we see outside that is people that are struggling still has its origin in Christ. But otherwise the world has given itself over to that. Sure, just give in to your hedonistic wanting of gambling or porn or this or that, drinking. Yeah, drink, you know, and people celebrate getting drunk, you know, outside in the church. However, what they will see is, yes, we do struggle with it, but we struggle with it together. And especially if we're doing it right, a church where we're supporting each other in that, right? Where we might have to drive one of our fellow believers to a self-help group or something like this for the first time and just be there with them. And so this is also, my point is, this is also what St. Paul is pointing us to here. And that those shackles have been loosed, and that even though we struggle, we're on the resurrection, we've partaken of the resurrection, and as a community, we need to help keeping those shackles off, even when we want to put them back on ourselves, reminding each other that we're freed. We've been sacramentally freed from these things, and to not be enslaved to our own desires, and so on. And when people come and see that, actually, they will see a difference. No longer will that view of, well, the church is just a bunch of hypocrites. Anyway, all of a sudden they'll see, oh, no, they're not hypocrites. They really are struggling, and they're struggling helping each other in the struggle.
2: And right? Yeah, and there have been successes in that struggle, right? And yes, we don't make the testimonial part of our liturgical life, right? It's very rare that homilies will be given, you know, testimonials will be given as homilies, right? But they should be a part of our conversation.
1: Ah, right? Yes.
2: And yeah, they should certainly be a part of our, you know, if you're talking to inquirers and things, yeah, of course, theology, right? But how about the lived? What has this done for you? How has Christ given, how is that illumination working for you? What are you able to discern now that you could before? What are you able to resist now that you could before? What joys are you experiencing now that you didn't before? Because the list is so long. But if we just keep it to ourselves, you know, okay, put it under a bushel, congratulations, right? No, they need to hear it. They need to see it. Because, yeah, you look at me and like, yeah, he's still a knucklehead. He's proud, all of this stuff. And I'm like, yeah, but you should have seen it before. I didn't even notice. Here are the things I was doing before. You think I'm a knucklehead now? Man, back then, I was the knucklehead. But now I'm working on it. You know, I'm a lot softer than I was. And so on, right? And, you know, don't turn it into performance art, right? This isn't, you know, it's not about us, right? It's about how Christ is working through us.
1: Right. Right. And so we have that, we maintain that struggle, we engage, we have that power as spiritual warriors to maintain the struggle, to no longer wallow in our sin, as it were, which leads to the next thing that comes right before the gospel, in between the epistle and the gospel, and does so in liturgy as well, which is triple alleluias. Very simple. Alleluia means praise God. And this, so this newly enlisted warrior of Christ has also become a child and heir of the heavenly kingdom through these mysteries, has participated in the death and resurrection of Christ. And now we've heard this message from St. Paul about all these things, and all we do is praise God, which is one of the things retained from Hebrew, right? So in the prayer, and so that shouldn't be overlooked either, that praise of God for acknowledging that all this just happened, right? And being in that moment of praise right before the gospel. And we talked about the gospel, reading a little bit already, right, for the formula of baptism. But it is, again, the second part of the resurrection gospel read on at St. Basil on Holy Saturday. Now the 11 disciples went to Galilee to the mountain which Jesus had directed them. And they saw him. When they saw him, they worshipped him, but some doubted. And Jesus came and said to them, "All authority in heaven and on earth has been given to me. Go, therefore, and make disciples of all nations, baptizing them in the name of the Father and of the Son and of the Holy Spirit, teaching them to observe all that I have commanded you. And lo, I am with you always, to the end of the age." And the word "lo," for those of you who don't know, "lo" is short for "look, behold," right? "I am with you always to the end of the age." Recognize this reality, which material eyes can't see, but which spiritual eyes can. With the power that's been given. So, in other words, with the words, we also are able to see that this is true. This is a true reality. That Christ is with us always, and to the end of the world or to the end of the age. And this is also one of the Matins resurrection readings, right? So every Sunday we have a Matins gospel, and it's always resurrection, one of the resurrection themed gospels. And this is one of the readings that we do there too. Again, tying this all back together and having many layers of meaning, one on top of the other, and intertwined as a fine braid of light, as it were. The rites of ablution and tonsure. So, Father Anthony, we've just been cleansed. Why do we need ablution? Why do we need this cleaning to come afterwards?
2: You know, there are some pieties that have crept in, right? Because, you know, this is a sacred oil. You don't want it mixing with the mundane world. You don't want it to be profaned. I've heard that, but that's not a very spiritual kind of approach to it. And the prayer itself, you know, it's you're not taking away anything, right? Sometimes that's what it might look like, right? Because you're going to the same spots, right? But I don't know, Father, what is this ablution about? We've already baptized them, and so why do we need more water? Why do we get more water involved?
1: I just want to explain to our listeners that originally the ablution would take place, you know, biblically speaking, after 8 days, so a week, from the actual chrismation. So they'd be wearing the chrism for a week. And now we have it as part of the service itself. And the reason why we do is for the reason that a lot of times people don't come back in a week. I imagine, actually, it's a guess, but I imagine it's the same thing with the removal of the crowns in the wedding service, right? You wouldn't normally remove the crowns. Originally, the crowns were removed a week later, right? After the honeymoon, as it were, and they would have the crowns, you know, above their bed, the marriage bed, as it were, and so on, and then come back to church and have them removed after, quote unquote, consummating the marriage, right? So,
2: you know, I'm a kind of a, well, semi-repentant Platonist, right? So, for me, this is a restatement of everything that has happened, and it's not a re-celebration, but it's, you know, it's one of those things where again, time is put in, but you've got to collapses in to that central moment, and it's like a decrescendo, right? So it can look in some aspects as another, you know, baptism, that you've got going on because of the water. It's being washed. And that's the new term that's added in the prayer, is you have been washed, right? And
1: right.
2: It's, were they washed in baptism? Yes, of course they were. Of course they were. But, you know, we don't stop this. We don't stop. We keep living this continual washing. So that's the way I see it, Father, is that you don't, you know, one point for us who live in time is not enough to make a lot, right? So you have the preparatory prayers that point to what's going on, and then you have the prayers and rituals afterwards to create that line that we can walk along, you know, because we exist in time. Just as a reminder, this is not a black and white thing. You are going to continually be part of this, just as you were already part of it when you were prepared, right? So that's my way of seeing it. And you know, when you wash your hands and stuff, the priests do this when they ritually wash their hands before the proskuneo, or when they're vesting, right? And you can always say a prayer when you're washing your hands to remind you of this, right? And I don't mean like, you know, the way how darn this blood, right? Where we're trying to, you know, scrub at your hands or something like that. No, to celebrate the fact that you've been washed clean. What do you think of that, Father Harry? You buy that for a dollar?
1: I'll buy it for the dollar. And there's even more here going on than that. So the oil of gladness was washed off by the baptism itself. But where is the chrismation oil washed off? It's here. It's in the ablution, right? So we have the oil of catechumens, and that's removed by the immersion in the font. And then we have the chrismation. It's specifically now, as you pointed out, you know, your first pouring out water, you are baptized, right, with that sort of declaration of the union of that ablution water with the baptism, right? You're justified, you're illumined, you're sanctified, you're washed in the name of our Lord Jesus Christ and by the Spirit of our God. And then he washed, so he sprinkles the top of the head with that statement, and then specifically washes off the oil and chrism from all those places that he chrismated the person with. You are baptized, you are illumined, you have been chrismated, you are sanctified, you are washed in the name of the Father and of the Son and of the Holy Spirit. So this, an interesting thing here is one of the purposes of oil, and particularly the purposes of fragrant oil, was it served as soap. In olden times, that's, you know, it was liquid soap, right? So fragrant oil, and we even have this in biblical language, right? In the Song of Songs and so on, that if you're bathing, and you're bathing with the fragrant oil, and then you wash it off, right? But and then you're fully bathed. It's complete once it's been washed off, once it's had. So this chrismation is also being recognized as having the function of being, as it were, a cleansing agent on the person to make them again fragrant. So we think of our favorite body washes. Men don't really think of that, but women can relate to this, where you know you have body washes to make your skin fragrant before you and then you wash it off, but that fragrance remains. And the same thing that goes on here, that fragrance remains in the washing off of the holy chrism. And one of the things is, we don't want the chrism just to go into be washed away into the drain, right? So we do this sacramentally to be removed, so that it's not going into a common place, but rather is being washed off in the Holy Church, and going into the sponge and disposed of with proper and due reverence, and not just washed off in like our body, a common body wash is in the shower or in the bathtub.
2: Yeah. And, you know, we call this a seal, right? And I may be speaking beyond the actual, you know, words, the meaning of the words, the derivation and so on, etymology. But, you know, when I seal a dough for prosphora, I remove the seal, right? You know, it still remains, right? The seal remains, even though the thing that put the seal on there is gone. So, you know, I think sometimes we could be too materialist, right? And we'd like, oh no, you know, why is he washing it off? You know, oh, let's keep this on here for as long as possible and put it on wherever we can and things like that. If you're going to think magically, if you're going to have a magical mindset, make it deeper than that. Make it bigger than that so that it's not reliant on something like that. Because that starts becoming descending from true theology into things like superstition.
1: Yeah. Yep. And so then we move on to the tonsure.
2: The tonsure, right. The haircut.
1: The haircut. And we find the meaning of the tonsuring in the prayer itself. Bless now your servant who has come to make a first offering shorn from the hair of his or her head, and likewise his or her sponsor, and grant that they may all exercise themselves in your law and do those things which are well-pleasing in your sight. For you are a merciful God who loves mankind. And so we... and so this is the first offering is the function of this, although I did skip over the first part of it, which is really beautiful also.
2: Yeah. Poetry about how wonderful hair is, which I always love reading as a bald man. It's awesome.
1: Yeah. You've honored man with your own image. You've fashioned him with a reason-endowed soul and a comely body, for the body serves the reason-endowed soul. For you to set the head on high at the top of the body, right, and endowed it with the chiefest portion of the senses, which don't impede one another, and you've covered the head with hair. And so we remember even back to the fact that not a hair of our head, right, is unaccounted for from God, right? And so it is a first offering, and it's an offering from ourselves, right? And just as hair today is often, you know, we have commercials trying to sell all different hair products and hair thinning products, you know, hair, dry hair corrections and hair regrowth systems and all this other stuff. But even back then, hair was considered valuable, right? I mean, where St. Paul says that, you know, the hair was given to the woman as a covering, right? And so we have this thing of our own. So we can offer to God stuff that is ours that we've acquired, but the hair on the head is something that is part of us, part of our own body, that we can offer without harming our body. And so that's why a tonsure as the first offering. Well, that's the reason why. And it is consumed in the fire, which is the only offering really, which is not an odor of sweet spiritual fragrance going up before God.
2: Yeah. What do you mean by that? What do you mean by it's consumed in fire? What is it in our tradition we do with this, right?
1: We put it in the candle, the baptismal candle. So this, we cut it off with the scissors, and then we put it in the baptismal candle to as a burnt offering, right? As a burnt, yeah, as a burnt offering. In older language, I would say a holocaust, right? But that's a bad word to use now, because holocaust means something altogether different in, as it did in older English language. And so, but yeah, as a burnt offering. And which is quite significant, right? Because a lot of times people say we don't still have burnt offerings. Well, actually, here is one. But it's not a burnt offering like those of the Old Covenant. And it's given shorn with the in the name of the Father and of the Son and of the Holy Spirit, but also is in the sign of the cross, right? And so this is where the two mysteries of faith of the Trinity and the Incarnation are brought together. And again, the Incarnation encompasses everything from the conception, the birth, the cross, the tomb, the resurrection, the ascension into heaven, and even the second coming, the second and great coming again. And all of this is represented and, shall we say, represented, right? Represented, represented in this, in the tonsuring, in the offering of the first offering of the hair of the head.
2: Yeah, another thing that I love about the ritual of tonsuring is that you lay your hands on the person again, right? You put your hand on the head and you offer that blessing, and you tie it into the same blessing that was given to the Christ of the Old Testament, right? And that's just so awesome, because we did that beforehand, and now we're doing it again. And again, we're making this a pattern. This is going to be the pattern of your life. You're going to come to the church, and you know, the church is going to pray for you, and often it's going to lay its hand upon you. I love it. I love it, Father Harry. This is so awesome.
1: Yeah. Right. We pray that let the, your blessing descend upon his or her head. And as you bless David the king, so here we go. We're heirs of the kingdom of God. As you bless David the king by the hand of the prophet Samuel, so also now bless this the head of your servant. So you notice that this prayer does not connect it to a common blessing, but rather to a kingly blessing. By the hand of me, a sinner, inspiring him or her with the Holy Spirit, that as she increases in stature, so we were just talking about that with the epistle, right? And even unto a ripe full age, he or she may ascribe glory unto you and behold the good things of Jerusalem all the days of his or her life. So the good things of Jerusalem, it's not talking about the earthly Jerusalem, it's talking about the heavenly one. And so this is what we would call the final rite that's associated with baptism, although we could say that the churching is as well. I think the churching is discussing churching might be a whole episode by itself.
2: There you get into some pretty huge drastic variations, right?
1: Yes. This wraps up with the person making an offering from themselves without harming themselves. And unlike the heathen gods who wanted people to really offer something that harmed them, the eternal God, the eternal Yahweh, the Lord God, the creator of the universe, does not want the things that the fallen angels who are the lowercase g gods of the nation want. And frankly, other people who serve them want for us to offer things that are perhaps to our detriment. God does not want that at all. And so this is a good conclusion to all those rites of initiation, as we call them, into the Holy Church. But of course, it doesn't end there. It ends with Great and Holy Communion, as we've mentioned, and which is the seal of the seals, as St. Nicholas Cabasilus calls it, the seal of the seals of the mysteries of God.
2: And just as a footnote here, that in our tradition, you know, we've been talking and saying, look, the baptism is Eucharistic, right? So it naturally would go into communion, right? There are some traditions that build in communion to the baptismal service as it's celebrated apart from the Eucharist. And so they'll have pre-sanctified ready for the newly illumined. That's not written into our Book of Needs, right? Any thoughts?
1: Yes, on that? Unfortunately, a lot of this has to do with the onset of the printing press, and I don't want to go off on a tangent on that, even though, well, I do, but I don't, right? That's of itself a different topic. But that being said, it's not in the Book of Needs for the same reason. It is in various versions of the Eschatologion. Going back, is Eucharist is innately part of it, but when the printing press came about and this version of the Book of Needs, it is what became in printed form universal, and especially post Nikonian reforms, universal. And so it doesn't mention Eucharist. It doesn't mention no Eucharist either, but it's sort of just, there is no the end here, right? So it leaves it an open question, I guess, even though the church doesn't leave it an open question. But since there is no mention one way or another, oftentimes it's just, they're just, okay, now bring the child on tomorrow or whatever, and for communion when they come and so on, or is often how it's handled. But in a lot of places it's built in. It's a necessary built-in thing, even in the text, right? So in certainly in the Mediterranean books, it's built into the text that they'll have Eucharist.
2: Yeah, beautiful. Well, Father Harry, thanks again for your time. You know, here we are, for us, we're in the

0: It's a the circumcision of our Lord and the naming. So, yep. And
1: Yeah, beautiful,
0: what
1: beautiful
0: comes,
1: celebration.
0: yep, what, right? The naming comes right before there. It's not a mistake that the baptism of Christ comes days after the celebration of his naming, and that the same thing happens in the church, right? That we name the child and then baptism follows not long after. Hopefully people are not waiting months and years for to do the baptism. And so a beautiful thing for us. And let us all circumcise our hearts, as Saint Paul says, and help each other with our struggles within the church with this spiritual warfare, which we've been enabled, and which we've been built up for, and which we have been given the light that quenches all the darkness, and that we're not do not have to fear those things that we were once enslaved to. And let's build each other up for another new year.
1: Amen. Amen. And until next time, Godspeed.
2: Made to be a kingdom. Father Harry Linsenbigler is canonist for the Ukrainian Orthodox Church of the USA, professor of canon law and dogmatics at St. Sophia Seminary, and board member of the Orthodox Christian Education Commission. While Father Anthony Perkins is a professor at St. Sophia Seminary, a mission priest, a social scientist, and the host of the Good Guys Wear Black podcast on AFR. 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
0: In the services of the Orthodox Church, we pray for a good death, a Christian end. 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
2: Light Through the Past, a survey of church history. Dr. Cyril Gary Jenkins examines the course and development of the Orthodox Church, its struggles with heresy, the empire, and relations to other Christian bodies. Here's Dr. Jenkins.
3: Welcome to Light Through the Past, a weekly look at the path of our Orthodox faith through its long and undulating history. In this podcast, we discuss the history of the Orthodox Church, its path through sorrow and joy, controversies and challenges, and its confrontations with heretics and detractors, and how this past should inform our present. I'm your host, Professor Cyril Gary Jenkins, and this is Light Through the Past. Christ is among us.

0: Greetings, everyone. We are at episode 28, and we are on the second of our look at Origin. And as we said last week, Origin is an enigmatic and problematic character. And there's almost no way around that. There's almost no way around that. All right, I'll back up. There is no way around that. And he was someone who was condemned later in the 6th century. There were controversies about his teaching, controversies about those who followed him. We frequently have to disentangle the teaching of the Originists, those who followed him, from what Origen himself said. And this is a difficult matter. And it is incredibly difficult because we don't have everything by Origen. And the one book we have, which is the most, let us say, damning, the Periarchon on First Principles, De Principiis. We don't have the original of it. We have some excerpts from it preserved by different writers. But the book itself, we don't have. It is a long book. We have a translation of it. We have a translation of it by someone who wished to preserve Origen. But even this translation, done by the Latin writer Rufinus, Rufinus admits that he massaged the text to make it more acceptable. And so there's all sorts of controversies about the text. What does it teach? There are certain things in Origen that clearly are taught. The pre-existence of souls. The pre-existence of souls. This is an incredibly problematic point. His doctrines of universalism. Another incredibly problematic point for a number of reasons. And often because we see that in Origen, there are clear things that Origen holds in tension. We shall see some of them today. But the big tension between the providence of God and free will, Origen was adamant about free will, and really to a point of a really, what in philosophy is called a libertarian notion of free will, not libertarian in the modern notion of the modern libertarian party, whatever that is, but libertarian in the sense that you always have the power of contrary choice. No matter the situations, no matter what things have preceded you, no matter what psychological difficulties you have gone through, you always have the power of contrary choice. And therefore, how can he talk about that there could be universal salvation, that the providence of God overwhelms and supersedes these things? It's a very difficult balancing act. We're not going to adjudicate them today. What we are going to talk about is Origen's life. Origen's life itself was filled with all sorts of ups and downs. Only one major controversy, which we will get to. But Origen, we know, was born about the year 185. We know this, we are given the date that he was 17 years old when his father Leonidas met martyrdom. And we know that he met martyrdom early in the persecutions of Septimus Severus, that is about the year 202. And so this gives us the date for Origen's life. What we know about Origen, we largely have from Eusebius. And details about his life are not given to us by St. Gregory the Wonder Worker, but a lot about his teaching and personality are given to us by St. Gregory. So, we have Eusebius talking about him. We have the martyr Pamphilius talking about him. Though what Pamphilius wrote in conjunction with Eusebius was an apology on the theology of Origen. We only have that one chapter of that apology left to us. But it's Pamphilius who introduces Eusebius to Origen's writings. Pamphilius had been gathering them. He had about 100 of his letters. He put together this apology for Origen, and Eusebius helps him in the writing of this, and Eusebius said he had seen 100 of his letters. We only have 2 of them extant, all right? So these are kind of the sources for Origen's life. And We do also, of course, have the statements by Origen in his sermons, some in his commentaries, that give us an idea of his life. But most of it we get from Eusebius. What do we learn from Eusebius? We learn that he was reared by a very pious mother and father. Leonidas was his father's name. And Leonidas saw to Origen's education early on, particularly in grammar, meaning he had begun studying the what we'll term the liberal arts. There were seven liberal arts. You begin with grammar, you then proceed to logic and on to rhetoric. These two, rhetoric and logic, could go back and forth as to which one is followed, or they could be followed at the same time. But these were the three main primary liberal arts first learned. They're called the trivium, which just means the way of the three. It actually means a way where three roads meet. The quadrivium, where four roads meet, a crossroads. The quadrivium was music, astronomy, or physics, music, and geometry. And so these are the liberal arts. They're the things that freed liberal. They were the free skills to free the mind and free the soul, right? These were the patrimony of education. And so Leonidas makes sure his son is educated in this. Leonidas also starts giving to Origen scripture to memorize, to learn. Origen, we are told, from his earliest days, started questioning his dad about the scriptures, about difficult passages. And we are told by Eusebius that Leonidas kind of basically told his son, you are too young to be asking these questions. But at the same time, Leonidas was kind of glad and proud of his rather precocious son. One of the things that we see in Eusebius about Origen is his enthusiasm, his eagerness, his readiness and willingness to do what he needed to do in order to learn. We later see this as part of his whole life, that what Origen took up, he took up with two hands and both feet. Origen was somebody who disciplined himself to do those things that were necessary. And one of the key aspects of this is the whole big aspect, playing in the back of his mind, something we've already talked about, namely martyrdom. Leonidas meets his end in the same martyrdom, in the same persecutions as we saw with Perpetua and Felicitas. Leonidas is imprisoned, and Origen, knowing that his dad is facing martyrdom, knowing and thinking in terms that the early church had already been teaching, and having learned this from Clement, right? So Saint Clement of Alexandria, or Clement of Alexandria, martyrdom is the perfection of love. The perfection of love? What does that mean? It's this. If I am Christ's disciple, if I love him, my life is no longer my own. Just as in marriage, your life is no longer your own. It belongs to your spouse. This is the cross that you take up when you marry. You are crucified on the life of your spouse. And for Clement, martyrdom for Christ was the perfection. I have truly become a disciple. This is what Saint Ignatius means, right? Ignatius, I will truly be Christ's disciple when you see me no longer. This is what martyrdom was, okay? And so the only thing that kept Origen from probably being martyred at this point was his mom. His mom's like, please have some compassion on me. Now, of course, Origen has five younger siblings. He's the oldest. He's 17. If Leonidas goes, what's mom going to do? And as it turns out, what mom does is mom hides all of Origen's clothes. And because Origen was way too modest to go out, even seeking martyrdom, in his undergarments. And so Mom knew what to do. But it's in the midst of this that Leonidas, that Origen writes his dad, Leonidas, in prison, urging him on to martyrdom. Do not shrink because of your concern for us from doing this, says Origen. He writes a similar letter 40 years later. He writes a similar letter, more mature, more exacting, but still the same themes. And so martyrdom then, and Leonidas is martyred. So therefore, martyrdom, being the disciple in Ignatius' words, perfection in love in Clement's thought, and in Tertullian's thought, martyrdom is victory over the devil, right? It's victory over him who through the fear of death rules over us. Because martyrdom is basically saying, I do not fear death. I do not fear it. For Origen, then, martyrdom becomes the sign that death is already defeated. It's like the first fruits of the resurrection. I await a better resurrection, therefore I don't fear martyrdom. And it also shows death to the world. Death to the world. Not let's kill the world, but I have died to the world because I lived Christ. Now, I will tell you all, most of the stuff that I get from this, it's from Eusebius, it's from Gregory. I'm also aided in a lot of this by Jean Donnelly. And if you can pick up stuff by Jean Donnelly, Father Jean Donnelly, all of it is well worth reading. All of it is well worth reading. Almost all of it originally was published in French. So if you know French, and if you don't, here's a great opportunity and excuse to learn it. Donnelly himself was an interesting character. I'm not going to get into it. I could probably spend a whole podcast on Donnelly, Louis Boyer, and Henri de Lubac, but I'm not going to do that. Someday, maybe I'll do a YouTube on it. But Donnelly wrote an excellent book on Origen. I believe I mentioned this last week, and it's on his life, it's on his thought, on the circumstances in which he lived, which for Donnelly tells us a lot about Origen. And it's this context of martyrdom, which also tells us a lot about Origen. And in this regard, Donnelly says, we see the very beginning of the thoughts of what becomes monasticism. That is, I live apart from the world. I live in the face of death. And it's interesting because Louis Boyer, who was a contemporary, who knew Donnelly, they were part of what was called the Nouvelle Théologie, the New Theology, the Ressourcement movement, looking to the sources of the church. Many of them look back at Origen. What can he teach us? What do we need to know? Boyer sees monasticism simply as the outworking of the life of the early church in the face of a hostile Roman Empire. And that monasticism really takes off. It already existed before Constantine. But after Constantine, right, when suddenly imperial approval was landed on the church, people suddenly did not find themselves in confrontation as much with the world as they had been. And in order, therefore, to confront the desert of life, which before had been all around them, whether they lived in a city or in the desert, but to confront the desert of life, says Boyer, they needed to go out into the desert. All right? But we already see, as Donnelly says, the martyrdom that people confronted was, in a sense, the precursor of martyrdom in monasticism. And Louis Boyer would agree with this. They look at it in a slightly different ways, but with Leonidas' death, the family, their property was taken from them by the imperial authorities, and Origen becomes a support for his family. But fortunately for Origen, there was someone who took a keen interest in his life, a patroness who basically adopts him in order to make sure his education can be completed. And it seems to have been done in fairly short order, because he begins teaching as a grammarian, that is, teaching the basic elements of language, meaning he teaches Greek, he teaches Greek literature, he teaches the poets. But it's shortly after he takes this up, how many years, I'm not quite sure, but probably within 2 to 3 years, he is asked to start teaching catechumens by Bishop Demetrius of Alexandria. And Bishop Demetrius, who was bishop for a long time, it seems, Bishop Demetrius asks them to do this, and so basically for Origen, when this happens, he goes through a conversion. That is, all these catechists had left for fear of persecution. That's why we know it happens shortly after he finishes his degree. So he's probably only about 20 when he's made a catechist, and he seems to be the only catechist in Alexandria. But he is wildly sought after. And when this happens, he suddenly realizes he needs to devote his life to the teaching of catechumens. And what does this mean? It means teaching them the basic principles of Scripture. So therefore, what does he do? He sells all his pagan texts. Eusebius says some of these were really nice books. And in the ancient world, a really nice book cost a lot of money. There was no printing press. All these things were done by hand. For Origen, the teaching of Scripture, catechizing, and martyrdom were all of a piece. Why? Because catechizing was to make disciples. Catechizing was for people to learn how to take up their cross and follow Christ. It means surrendering your life. Eusebius writes of him, and this is a quote from Eusebius, and it'll be on the show notes page. He had a great name with all the faithful, for the way he always welcomed the holy martyrs and was so attentive to them, whether he knew them or not, he would go to them in prison and stay by them when they were tried, and even when they were brought out to die. Often, when he went up to the martyrs unconcernedly and kissed them, regardless of the consequences, the crowd standing by, pagans all, flew into a passion. They would nearly made an end of him. Origen was persecuted day after day until the city, writes Eusebius, became too small to hold him. He went from house to house, changing his lodgings all the time, and then being turned out of every place. Why? Because such crowds came to him to learn about the things of God. What made so many people want to imitate him was, first and foremost, the divine power that governed his actions. End of quote. Origen visited the martyrs. Origen thought and taught in such a way that the catechumens who came to him were actually being prepared for martyrdom. We see these same types of thoughts in Tertullian in his work Ad Uxorem. So a number of the catechumens, we know by name, who faced death for the early church, for Tertullian, for Origen, for Cyprian. This was what was going on. Origen, in this regard, then took up what would be called, and Eusebius calls this, the life of the philosopher. Now, the life of the philosopher doesn't mean to go around teaching philosophy. Conversion, the word conversion, when someone converted in the ancient world, was almost always thought of as converting to the life of philosophy. And what does philosophy mean? Philosophy means I live a life that is not given over to concerns for the body, that I disregard the world, right? So people became monks in some senses were converting to a life of philosophy. Philosophy in the highest sense, the love of wisdom. Eusebius writes, Origen forced himself to live as austerely as possible, now fasting, now allowing only the scantiest measure of time for sleep, which he tried not to take in bed as a general rule. He preferred to snatch what rest he could on the floor. He thought that people ought to take more notice of what our Savior says in the Gospels about not having two garments or using sandals or wearing oneself out with worry about the future. In ways like that, his existence was a model of what the philosopher's life ought to be. Here ends Eusebius. So we see already that Origen, the whole idea of death to the world, the whole idea of living simply, the enthusiasm that he went about this, he wished to model in himself what the life of a disciple was. It's in this context that we can see the whole story about Eusebius castrating himself in order not to be tempted and in order to be able to teach women. It is up in the air whether this story is true, that Eusebius castrates himself. He later talks about the passage in Matthew about some being eunuchs for the kingdom of heaven's sake, and others being eunuchs, right, made by men, and Origen basically saying that you should not castrate yourself for the kingdom of heaven's sake. Was he saying, I'm wrong, or is this like, he didn't really do it. It doesn't even come up. It's up in the air. I have no settled opinion about this at all. It wouldn't surprise me if he had done it. It wouldn't surprise me that he hadn't. Gregory the Wonder Worker, St. Gregory says of him, he strove to be like his own description of the man leading the good life. He provided a model for those in search of wisdom. End of quote. What do we see? The good life. So the good life in the ancient world did not mean, sitting in the shade, having a little wine, a little bit of cheese, some bread. No, that's not what the good life meant. The good life meant the life that I am supposed to live in order to obtain virtue, the life of complete moderation in which I am bound by nothing other than the pursuit of the good. So right now, take one quick pause to say once again, save the date for Doxamut, DOXAMOOT, Doxamut, 7th through 9th of October. It's Tolkien Conference. It is sponsored by the St. Basil Center for Orthodox Thought and Culture and the Amen Soul podcast. So Father Andrew speaking, I'm speaking, Dr. Joshua Moritz is speaking. And if you want to, if you haven't yet, I encourage you to listen to the two episodes I did with Dr. Moritz on Path to the Academy. He teaches at Chrysostom Academy. He is a brilliant, brilliant guy. And I will probably do more podcasts with him. I am going to do more podcasts with him. Why? We should podcast our coffee hour after church this past Sunday. But that's another point. But Dr. Moritz will be there. It's $75 a person. This includes your meals, includes the lectures, includes all the games, includes coffee, breakfast. It doesn't include your hotel. But contact me because I will tell you what hotel to avoid, because there is one to avoid. And it's the one nearest to our parish. But regardless, Doxamut, 7th through 9th of October. Find us on Eventbrite. Doxamut 2022. Again, DOXAMOOT. I'll actually put the link in the show notes page with this episode as well. And now back to Origen. The turning point in Origen's life really occurs about the year 2015, when he was just being inundated not only with catechumens, but with those seeking him out for more detailed questions and detailed theology. He found that he was being sought out even by pagan philosophers wanting to know about Christianity. But the catechumens is really where he had given almost all his time, and it really was giving all his time, because he came to the conclusion he could not give what he did not have. He needed to be studying the scripture. And therefore, in order to study scripture and to teach the higher truths of scripture, as it were, he needed to spend more time studying, which means he needed to spend less time with the catechumens, which in turn means he needed someone else to do it. And fortunately, he had someone. He therefore turned the teaching of the catechumens, that is, those preparing for baptism, those preparing for illumination, over to a colleague named Heraclos. Heraclos, which is just a form of Hercules. So Heraclos takes on the teaching of the catechumens. Origen now goes and starts a more advanced school, as it were. And the people who came to him were not just Christians. He had already, by 2015, a high reputation. And he had been commended by other people. Porphyry commended him as a teacher, even though he did not like his Christianity. And this brought this change about teaching and studying scripture. It brought about a radical change, or we should say kind of a radical reversion. He had turned his back on classical learning sometime around 202, 203. In order to devote himself to the catechumens. But now he realized that there was a art, craft, even a science to the study of scripture, that scripture did not exist, as it were, in a vacuum by itself. And therefore we needed aids. We needed to know, understand grammar in order to understand the text. We needed to understand logic in order to understand the argumentation of scripture. We needed to understand the rhetoric in order to be able to figure out what it was that was being said within these passages. It's at this point that he now turns back to the several liberal arts, right? Mentioned, and they're specifically pointed out in both Eusebius and St. Gregory the Wonder Worker. Scripture is the highest wisdom. But other wisdom helps us understand this higher wisdom. And we should never slight this, since all wisdom is a gift of God, even among the heathens. Eusebius writes, there are many different kinds of literary study in this world. You find people beginning with grammar, in the course of which they study the works of the poets and the plays of the comic writers. They then pass on to rhetoric, where they try to acquire all the tricks of fine writing and speaking. After that, they come to philosophy, go through dialectics, that is logic, see how syllogisms are fitted together. Experiment with measurements in geometry, and inquire about the orbits of the stars and the laws that govern the heavenly bodies. They take in music as well. They become accomplished through studying all these widely differing subjects, but they learn nothing from them about the will of God. They accumulate wealth, but they take from it the stories of sinners, right? So this is from Eusebius, but it's Origen speaking. For Origen, then, the study of the liberal arts was an incredible benefit to the study of scriptures, but they were only means to the end of divine wisdom. This method left an indelible mark in St. Gregory the Wonder Worker, sometimes called St. Gregory of Neo-Caesarea, Gregory Thaumaturgus. He is a saint of the church. And he had been student to Origen. And he always valued Origen. which basically, to me, says there are things that we need to value in Origen, even though we see there are things that he's taught that were clearly wrong and against the faith of the church. The problem is there was no one really to tell Origen this is against the faith of the church. St. Gregory the Wonder Worker was the one who brought the faith to Cappadocia. It is by his ministry that St. Macrina the Elder, the grandmother of St. Basil the Great, St. Gregory of Nyssa, and St. Macrina, right, the younger, it is through St. Gregory the Wonder Worker that the gospel comes to them. Therefore, in a sense, they're kind of descendants of Origen. And it shouldn't then therefore surprise us that Gregory of Nyssa and St. Basil the Great valued Origen. Now, in his farewell discourse, his farewell address, St. Gregory the Wonder Worker actually talks about Origen and Origen's influence on his own pedagogical methods. So from St. Gregory the Wonder Worker, quote, "He told us to approach philosophy by collecting all the extant writings of the ancient philosophers and poets, and not to reject anything except the works of the atheists," and by this he means the Epicureans, "and to reject, not to reject anything except the work of the atheists who deny the existence of providence. He wanted us to read all the others without preferring one system or rejecting another. We were to hear them all." Gregory continues, "Origen took care not to introduce us to one philosophical system only or to allow us to settle down in any single one of them. He took us through them all and would not have us ignorant of any. He himself was our guide on this journey. He was a past master of the art of philosophy, which he had frequented for so long that they had no secrets from him. In every philosophy, he picked out what was true and useful and set it before us. What was erroneous, he rejected. He advised us not to give our allegiance to any one philosopher, even though he should be universally acclaimed as perfect in wisdom, but to cleave to God alone and his prophets." While Origen was teaching from 215 to 230, he was also traveling. We know he met Saint Hippolytus in Rome. We know he traveled to the province of Arabia to take part in teaching there. We know that he had been summoned to Antioch to there meet with the Augusta Nemaia because she wanted to learn about Christ. Not that she was a Christian, but the Severian emperors, all right, who basically were from 197 to 235, their dynasty, were incredibly syncretistic. Indeed, the one Severan emperor, Heliogabalus, it is said that every morning he rose and he prayed before images of Orpheus, Apollonius of Tyana, and Jesus Christ. So this is all a very syncretistic thing. So he goes and presents the glories of the gospel to her. But by 230, Origen is in Caesarea, and that's where he begins publishing his commentaries, all under the patronage of yet another of a convert named Ambrosius. And it's in 230 that he has his split with Bishop Demetrius. This is a very difficult subject because we're not sure what brings about the split. Was Demetrius afraid of Origen's wandering? Was he upset about him teaching away from Alexandria? Of course, this also is right on the heels of the incident with Candidus, the Gnostic Candidus, who in arguing against Origen and the doctrine of free will, said to Origen, "You already reject the doctrine of free will because you admit that Satan cannot be redeemed." To which Origen, whether he had really thought about this or found himself caught off guard, basically says, why, Satan can be redeemed. Now, Origen is called to account for this, and Origen later says, the devil cannot be redeemed. Is he playing with words, meaning, well, the devil's really not the devil by the time he becomes redeemed? Because to Origen, being so starkly grasping at free will, basically wants to have a very strong doctrine of merit on the part of those who are saved. And therefore, he gives less than a very robust doctrine of grace in all of this. But this all gets back to Demetrius, who wants to know what's going on. And then in 230, he summoned back to Alexandria from Caesarea, because one of the things that had happened at Caesarea was he was made a priest. But he was under the authority of Alexandria, under Demetrius, and it should have been Demetrius who made him a priest, not the bishop of Caesarea, all right, whose name was Theotistus. And so basically Origen goes back, and Demetrius promptly expels him. He doesn't defrock him. He certainly doesn't declare him excommunicate, but he expels him from Alexandria. And so Origen goes back to Caesarea, where he basically is met with open arms by Bishop Alexander of Jerusalem and Theotistus of Caesarea. It's in Caesarea that he writes all his commentaries, or at least brings them all to completion. It's where he writes the Contra Celsum. It's where also he takes up preaching. Even before he had been ordained, it seems he had been preaching. There he writes his Exhortation to Martyrdom, which he addressed to his patron, Ambrosius. He took part in councils. We know that he had been summoned to councils to teach the bishops. And he even traveled to the province of Arabia to confront the anti-Trinitarian Barillus of Bostra. And there he argued against Barillus, and this is contained in a dialogue which we'll have reference to later, and convinced Barillus of his particular heresy, namely that the Son was not eternally God. And this Origen argues with Barillus and apparently converts Barillus to the faith that our Lord Jesus Christ is eternally God. As a preacher, he sees this as an extension of his commentaries, an extension of catechism. Preaching was preaching the scriptures, explaining scriptures. And for Origen, prayer was the necessary prerequisite to be a preacher. You cannot be a preacher if you are not a man of prayer. And an illustration of this is that you need prayer. You need to hear God. You need to speak to God and be in communion with God if you wish to understand what God's saying. He would actually stop in the middle of his sermons and ask everybody with him to pray so that they could come to a better understanding of the texts, because he would admit that there were texts he could not understand. All of this, therefore, takes place from 230 to the early 250s. There in Caesarea. Origen met his end after suffering horrible torture during the reign of Decius. It seems he was probably taken prisoner around 251. He was tortured, but eventually released, only to never regain. Never regain his health. He dies about the year 254. We know that part of his torture was to basically have his legs pulled apart. It says put into the fourth hole of his stocks, meaning basically he had to do a split like a cheerleader, but as a 65-year-old man. And he dies, it seems, from his injuries. There are those who count him as among the martyrs. And for Origen, of course, martyrdom was considered greater than to be a teacher of the church. And this is, and this brings us to the end of the life. But what do we see in Origen? We see a man enthusiastically driven by surrendering everything he had to God. Now, this doesn't make what he taught correct, but it gives us clues into his life. And we will elaborate this as we go along over the next few weeks. But while Origen, there are things that are erroneous in Origen, we also have to realize there are saints who look to him with gratitude, most notably St. Gregory Thaumaturgus, Gregory the Wonder Worker, but also St. Jerome, even though he recognized that there were things wrong with Origen. And so when we look at Origen, and when we're going to look at him, there are things that he left to the church of great value. There are things he left to the church which are not, and which the church rightly condemns. All the same, it is Origen who becomes, as it were, after Irenaeus, the next great theological mind. And he becomes the first one who really starts treating of Holy Scripture. How do we handle Holy Scripture? How do we think about the truths contained therein? Okay. And so that's what we will be picking up on moving forward. As I said last week, we are still in need of articles for Rule of Faith. I am waiting for them from you. I've already talked to some of you about giving me articles. Please send them in. We covet them. We're looking for them. We want to be engaged in thinking about what it is to be Orthodox. And Orthodox, we're not just looking for theological or historical articles. We're looking for things that deal with every aspect of the Orthodox life. And therefore, please send them to us. Send them to us at info@ruleoffaith.org. info@ruleoffaith.org. If you've liked this, please share. Please scatter this abroad everywhere you can, all across the internet. And I thank those of you who do. And of course, I'm giving a special shout out to, of course, my dear friends, Bert Noyes, and to Pastor Michael Ansman. Thank you both for sharing these. May your reward be great upon the day of judgment. You can find out information about this episode at lookschristi.wordpress.com. There I will have up everything that I quoted and cited today, along with a few other things. And of course, this brings us to the end of this week's podcast. Please give. Please give. Rule of Faith, right? They don't pay me for this, but without them, I cannot do this teaching. And I love doing this, and this is what I live for. And so if you have profited, please share with others, and then please share with Rule of Faith. Please pass on to Ancient Faith at ancientfaith.com/support. You can also find my other Ancient Faith podcast, Path to the Academy, mentioned during this program. I am, for those of you who are still listening, because I know some of you are like, oh, it's at the end, turn it off. If you're still listening, Path to the Academy is going to be taking a bit of a turn. We're still going to talk about the Academy. And many of the things that we've already done, talk about learning, theology, philosophy, writing, all these things, we're still going to keep doing. It's just we're going to be less interested in pedagogy and classical pedagogy, though that'll still be part of what we do. And we're going to turn more towards theology and to defending the faith, what is called apologetics, right? We're not apologizing for the faith. Apologia is from the Greek, meaning defense. Please like them both on Facebook. Like and share them. You can also find my scribblings at my blog, LuxChristi, LuxChristi, LuxChristi, Latin for Light of Christ, .wordpress.com. Again, on the show notes page. Keep, of course, Doxamut on your calendar. Our producer is Derek Cummins. Our music, of course, is from the incomparable Johann Sebastian Bach and his Brandenburg Concertos. 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
4: Matthew 6:14-21. One day, our Lord Jesus reminded his followers about some very important things. He said that we need to forgive others when they do something wrong or hurt us. Jesus said that if we forgive others, God will also forgive us when we sin. But if we do not forgive other people, God will not forgive us. Our Lord also said that when we fast, we should look and act like we usually do. He said that hypocrites, people just pretending to be godly, show off by how they look and act when they fast. We should not fast so that people see how good we are. We should fast so that God can see that we want to be more like Him. Then our Lord Jesus said we should not care so much about things we can get here on earth. The earthly stuff we have can break, get rusty, or someone could steal it. Instead, we should care about heavenly things, which can't break, get rusty, or be stolen. Our Lord reminds us that whatever we care about the most is where our hearts will be.
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4: Here are some questions about the gospel story. Jesus taught us how to be His disciples or followers. What should we do if someone has done something wrong to us or is mean to us? If we forgive someone who has hurt us, what will God do? God doesn't want us to brag about ourselves, even when we are doing something good, like fasting. God knows when we do good things. Jesus told us we add to our treasure in heaven when we follow what He taught us. What are some ways you have followed Jesus and added to your treasure in heaven?
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6: Ancient Faith Radio presents Speaking the Truth in Love with Father Thomas Hopko. Father Thomas is the Dean Emeritus of St. Vladimir's Orthodox Seminary and the author of numerous books and articles. From his study in Elwood City, Pennsylvania, here is Father Tom.
7: It's an extraordinarily beautiful Saturday afternoon. I'm in the Laurentian Mountains in Quebec in Canada, all alone in my house here, our house. I'm looking out the window at the spectacular leaves, which, as a matter of fact, have already peaked probably this past week, and they're beginning to fall quite rapidly now. But the colors are indescribable. The yellow and the red with the green, and then the dark evergreen trees and the white birch trees, the trunks of the white birch trees. It's just unbelievably beautiful. And today the sky is blue and it's filled with puffy white clouds. And this is very nice too, since it's been kind of overcast and rainy for the last several days. I'm looking out the window. I have my bird feeder out there. Chickadees come, and northern shrikes and nuthatches. And then every once in a while, huge blue jays come, the size of chickens, and they chase the smaller birds away. But it's just all so wonderful. And when observing all of this on this Saturday afternoon, can't help bringing together with it my thoughts and reflections about all the terrible suffering that's going on in all possible ways on this earth. You look at television, you look at films that people are making, you look at specials. I was watching the special about Charles Darwin the other day on Nova. And then, of course, I have my books that I read, and I have the seemingly incessant telephone calls that come in, and almost all have to do with terrible suffering, affliction, sadness, spiritual, emotional, physical, interrelational, familial, a lot of it is sexual. It's just so sad on the one hand, and so extraordinarily beautiful on the other. And when you put this together, at least when I do, I just have this incredibly overpowering conviction that this cannot possibly all be for nothing. How could such beauty and how could such suffering simply be meaningless? How can it simply be just for nothing? Some kind of passing joy or sadness or whatever that ultimately has no meaning whatsoever. It just ends in the grave. It ends in corruption. Because the law in this world is that everything does end in death. It ends in death. Everything. The leaves on the trees, the birds on my bird feeder. You who are listening, I who am sitting here, it's ultimately all doomed. Unless it would be saved by God. Of course, there are those who believe in some kind of spiritualism, that the material world means nothing, that the trees and the birds and the sky ultimately mean nothing, that our sufferings and afflictions and sadness and tears ultimately mean nothing, that only the spirit somehow will survive, and either, if you're a Platonist, it'll go off to some world to contemplate the spiritual realities of the ideal world. If you have another philosophy, it might be believed that we just keep reincarnating, coming back and back again until we reach some type of nirvana or some type of, you know, absorption into the one where we lose our consciousness and our personal existence. And there's some kind of resolution of everything in just some kind of monad being, which I guess even some people might even call God. I don't know. But what I do know is that in my mind, the only thing that makes sense is Christ and Him crucified. The only thing that makes sense is the incarnation of the Son of God.

says, let them rejoice because Christ is hanged upon a tree. In fact, that's one of the things our holy fathers say. He had to be crucified on a tree because the trees have to rejoice. The tree has to participate. But when he sheds his blood, as St. Gregory, the theologian, said, one drop of that blood recreates the whole creation. The human being, the birds, the animals, the plants, everything that exists. And then all of our tears are washed away. All of our suffering is brought to completion. The supernatural reason for our suffering is even revealed. It's amazing, you know. I read recently in a book, I don't have it with me now, where Scott Cairns, the poet, wrote a book about suffering called The End of Suffering, where he quoted Simone Weil, who said something like this. I don't have the words in front of me, but she said something like this. There is no real supernatural explanation of human affliction and suffering, but there certainly is a supernatural reason for it. There is a divine reason for our suffering, human suffering. And then St. Paul, we remember, said even that all of creation is in travail and groaning until the revelation of the sons of God. I really think about that when I've been thinking about Charles Darwin and evolution. And, you know, this is the year of Darwin's 200th anniversary of his birth, 150 years since the publication of The Origin of the Species, his theory of natural selection. I don't know, somehow I think that there's a whole lot of truth in that theory, that it is all in travail and groaning and agony. As the poet Tennyson said, you know, the tooth and fang red with blood in creation. But all this has a supernatural, if you want to put it that way, an eschatological, a divine destiny in God, where it will all be fulfilled in God, and it will all be what it is supposed to be in the shalom, in the great peace of God, at the end, at the end. And so it strikes me today again how certainly our Christian faith is a remembrance of Christ, a remembrance of his coming, a remembrance of his teaching, a remembrance of his passion, a remembrance of his suffering and his death, and a remembrance of his resurrection from the dead and his glorification and his seating at the right hand of the Father, with that imagery meaning, of course, that he reigns on the very throne with God Almighty himself, who is in fact his eternal Father, and he is his eternal Son, who becomes a historical figure on the planet Earth named Jesus. We remember all those things, and it's not just a remembrance. And perhaps even in some sense more than a remembrance, it's an expectation, an anticipation of what is coming. You know, I love how the scripture says in the Apocalypse, that line about he who sits upon the throne, about him who sits upon the throne, that is God Almighty, and about the Lamb who is enthroned with him, which is the Son, Jesus. And it says, he is the Alpha and the Omega, the beginning and the end, the Archi and the Telos. But he is also called the one who was, the one who is, and the one who is coming. In fact, the order is more accurately, he who is, ho-on, he who was, ho-in, and not he who will be, but he who is coming, ho-erhomenos, the one who is coming. And so we live every day on these beautiful days when we contemplate the beauty and feel the suffering and the agony that people are going through. People in our own families, our own sons and daughters, our spouses, our parents, our neighbors, all that affliction is going on, but we live in it remembering and expecting him who is coming, the risen Christ, who will reveal this whole creation as the temple of God, and who will show that there is a meaning and a purpose in everything that happens. And no leaf falls from a tree, as Christ said, no bird from the air, no tear from any human being's eyes, without meaning, without purpose, without finding its end, as Scott Cairns, the poet, writes, its end in the coming kingdom. And he plays on the word

0: end. You might want to read his book, The End of Suffering, published by Paraclete Press in New England. Scott Cairns, C-A-I-R-N-S, the poet, who also published a wonderful book called Love's Immensity, where he rewrites sayings of church fathers in a modern American poetic style. Just a wonderful book, a wonderful book. But he plays on that word end, because end means both purpose and it means end. The end, the final, you know, chronological act, the end of suffering, the purpose and the final resolution. Now, thinking all these things on this beautiful Saturday afternoon, when tomorrow, by the way, the gospel reading will be from Luke about how Jesus raises up the son of an only widow, the widow of Nain. I think we all are familiar with that chapter, with that story. I'll read it to you. It said, Jesus went to a city called Nain, and his disciples and a great crowd went with him. And as he drew near to the gate of the city, behold, a man who had died was being carried out, the only son of his mother, and she was a widow. And a large crowd from the city was with her. And when the Lord saw her, he had compassion on her, and he said to her, "Do not weep." And he came and touched the bier, and the bearer stood still. And he said, "Young man, I say to you, arise." And the dead man sat up, and he began to speak. And Jesus gave him to his mother. Fear seized them all, and they glorified God, saying, "A great prophet has arisen among his people. God has visited his people." And this report concerning Jesus spread throughout the whole of Judea and all the surrounding country. We know that Jesus raised a few dead people, not many. Jairus' daughter, the only son of the widow, Lazarus, all of whom died again, to show that he is the resurrection and the life, and that we will all be raised to everlasting life, not simply to more life in this world, but to everlasting life. And there's a sense in which, I once heard a preacher say this in a sermon, that you can feel almost sorry for that boy. He was dead. His earthly life was over. And most likely his earthly life was an affliction. Because if he was the only son of a widow, it meant he was an orphan without siblings. He had no father and no brothers and sisters, and he was all alone in the world with a widowed mother. And at that time, the widows and the orphans were at the mercy of their neighbors. You know, they didn't have, people can complain about SSI and welfare programs and so on, and some people even think, well, they just give out free money to lazy bums. But we do know there are plenty of orphans and plenty of widows and plenty of single moms and dads and plenty of children, orphan children. In fact, just this week, Project Mexico had its board meeting that builds houses for people who have no houses and provides an orphanage for boys who have no homes. But we know nowadays, you know, governments take care of those things somehow, other people do. But at the time of Jesus, as we know from the Bible, even before Jesus, the widows and the orphans had to be cared for. And according to Mosaic law, it was the duty of God's people to care for these people. And we have to keep caring for them today. But when you think of that boy being raised from the dead for more life in this world, as the preacher I heard once said, he said, in some sense, you could feel sorry for that boy. Because when he died, his own afflictions were over. His mother was left alone, but his afflictions were over. Now he's raised up for what? As John Chrysostom says, for more crosses, for more afflictions, for more troubles. He's got to take care of that mom. And hopefully he's going to get cared for by other people, but he's going to be at the mercy of other people too. What kind of a life is that? And then as he grows older, he's going to have to work and take care of his mother, and who knows how long she's going to live. So you think about all those things, and then you just thank God that there is an end to suffering in the two senses that the poet writes about. An end meaning a purpose, a reason, and also an end meaning simply a final chronological historical end. There are these two meanings, and we contemplate them this day, this beautiful day. But we have to think further. At least I'm thinking further today. It struck me so much. Something that a wonderful woman wrote in one of her letters in the 1970s. This just came to me today, and I'd move to share it with you. The woman's name was Lydia Giese. Lydia Giese was a German-speaking woman. I believe that she may have been from Austria rather than from Germany. But in any case, she studied in Germany, and she had a doctorate in philosophy, which was kind of rare at the time of her youth. She was an assistant to the very famous philosopher named Edmund Husserl, whom I had to read a lot when I was studying philosophy in my youth. Husserl was called a phenomenologist. But this woman, Lydia Giese, G-Y-S-I, she herself was a Platonist, and she was very close and friendly with some Platonistic philosophers. Can't remember their names now. I don't have the book with me here right now in the Laurentian Mountains. But today I'm thinking in these mountains about this Lydia Giese because of something she wrote in a letter that I read. This Lydia Giese was a kind of a, in a sense, a convinced Platonist herself. She had a kind of Platonic view of things, but not the Platonism of the spiritual ideas as much as the Platonism of the dialectic, the Platonism of yes and no and back and forth and so on. But that doesn't really matter now. What matters is this, is that this Lydia Giese went to France, and she, somehow or other, I don't even know how, she began to work with a Russian Orthodox nun named Maria Skoptsova. And this Maria Skoptsova, Mat Maria, is now herself a canonized saint of the Orthodox Church, together with Father Dmitri Klepinin and her own son, biological son, Yuri, and her friend Ilya Fundaminsky, who was a Jewish man who converted to Christianity. And this Mother Maria, the nun, the Russian Orthodox nun, she had a place in Paris where they took care of the poor, the needy, the outcast. And this Mother Maria, the nun, she was kind of like a Mother Teresa of Calcutta type person. She was actually a bohemian kind of person. She was an SR in Russia, a social revolutionary type person. She was the mayor of a town. She was the mistress of a famous poet, Alexander Bloch. She was a friend of a very conservative Russian Orthodox man who was the Oberprokurator of the Holy Synod and the Russian Orthodox Church. His name was Konstantin Pobedonostsev. She was a very, you know, incredible person, this Mother Maria. She was an artist herself, a poet herself. She was a painter. She did embroidery. She was all kinds of things. But what happened with this woman, this Mother Maria, her name originally was, I believe it was Nadia Pilenko. But in any case, she got kind of reconverted to the Christian faith. And in Paris, having been twice married, divorced, whatever, she smoked cigarettes and God knows what. But in any case, she, and also was an associate of people like Berdyaev and that whole intellectual circle in Paris of Russian immigrés, she became a nun. Metropolitan Yevlogi of the Russian Orthodox Church of Western Europe consecrated her as a nun, and for the purpose of working among the poor. And so she had this house on Rue Lourmel, I believe it was, and her son Yuri helped her there, and Ilya Fundaminsky and Konstantin Malchulsky, who wrote a big famous book on Dostoevsky, and her priest at that monastery, the House for the Needy, was a man named Father Dmitri Klepinin. Well, what happened during the Second World War was these people began to protect Jews, and they harbored the Jews in their little monastic center, kind of a center, charitable center, philanthropic for all of these Russian, you know, taxi drivers and street people and alcoholics. And this Mother Maria, she would go every day to Les Halles, a place in Paris where there was all food being, you know, old rotten food being thrown away. And she'd go through there and get it all and bring it and feed these poor and needy people in her house. But then they began protecting Jews. And in fact, they even made some like fake baptismal certificates to try to save people's lives. Well, to make the story short, they got caught. The Gestapo caught them, the Nazis took them to the prison camps, and they all perished. In fact, Mother Maria actually died on Good Friday afternoon in the place of a Jewish woman who survived because the camp was liberated only a couple of days later. But she perished in this prison camp in Ravensbrück. You could read about her. She's a saint, canonized saint of the church, Mother Maria Skoptsova, and Father Dmitry Klipinin, and Yuri Skoptsov, and Ilya Fundaminsky. I have an icon of them that some woman painted for me. So I shouldn't say some woman, a wonderful woman, wonderful iconographer named Cheryl Petuch. She painted an icon for me, which I have in my corner at home. But why I'm mentioning these people is that this philosopher lady, the learned lady Lydia Gysi, she began to work with these people. And then she converted to the Orthodox Church. And then she became a nun herself. She went to England and she asked the Metropolitan Anthony of Suroj, Archbishop Anthony Bloom, famous man in Russian Orthodoxy in our time. And he accepted her into the church and she wanted to be a nun. And when he accepted her and tonsured her, he also gave her the name of Maria. So she also was called Mother Maria. And she lived in England, and I guess Archbishop Anthony didn't know quite what to do with her. They didn't have Russian Orthodox convents, at least in his jurisdiction and so on. So he actually, strangely enough, he put her into live with some Anglican nuns, and she lived among them for a long while. And then what happened was that she and two of the Anglican nuns who decided to join the Orthodox Church, one was named Catherine, the other was named Thecla, the three of them went up into the north in England, and they founded a little monastery up there. And so the three of them were living in this monastery in northern England, Mother Maria, Mother Catherine, and Mother Thecla. And they actually produced a number of books. Mother Maria wrote about the Jesus prayer. She wrote about Platonism and Christianity. She wrote about the prophets of the Old Testament. She wrote a number of books, which still exist. Most of them are very tiny books, almost pamphlet-sized books, booklet books. But they're really interesting to read because in some sense they're very idiosyncratic. She had her own kind of particular view of how to bring everything together. And they're really worth reading. But what also happened was that this Mother Maria, Lydia Gysi, who, by the way, I can just mention in passing, that she had a goddaughter when she was working in Paris. She had a goddaughter who came to join her. The woman who came to join her, her name was Claudia. She was a daughter of a Lutheran pastor. And she joined the Orthodox Church, and she ended up marrying a Russian man who ended up becoming a Russian Orthodox priest. And she and her husband are the parents of Father John Baer, who's now the dean of St. Latimer Seminary, and Father Evdokimos Baer, who's a monk on Mount Athos, and Macrina, who is Hopko, by the way. She's married to our son Johnny, who's Father John in Terryville, Connecticut. But it's so amazing in my life that the goddaughter of this particular woman would herself become the wife of a Russian Orthodox priest and have three children whom I know extremely well and am very close to. But in any case, this Lydia Gysi, the philosopher, became a Russian Orthodox nun with the name of Maria. And then she and her two friends, converts also, Catherine and Thecla, they went to the north of England and had a little monastery. And actually, they entered into the ecumenical patriarchate. And when Mother Maria died, I believe it was Metropolitan Callistus Ware who actually anointed her when she was ill. She suffered from cancer, suffered greatly, very terrible suffering. And then I believe that when she reposed in the Lord, it was Metropolitan Callistus and his colleagues who did her funeral. But in 1970s, the Paulist Press in New Jersey published her letters. Thecla and Catherine collected her letters that she had sent to people. And the Paulist Press in New Jersey published these letters. They're called the Letters of Mother Maria. I believe the book's out of print. I wish it would be republished. Maybe some publishing company can consider doing that. But why I'm mentioning all of this on this Saturday afternoon here in the Laurentian Mountains of Quebec is because in one of her letters, she wrote something that really struck me today. It just came back into my mind, and I thought, I'm going to tell the people on the radio about this. In one of her letters, she wrote that she had once in her life, and only once, what she really believed was a kind of extraordinary mystical experience, a kind of supernatural locution or vision. She says it's hard even to describe what it was. Is it a dream? Was it a vision? How did it come to her? But she said she will never, ever deny that this wasn't real. And she said it was the one and only time, never happened again, anything like this. But this one thing she was convinced was genuine. And this is what it was. She, with her sisters, were very, very unhappy with how their monastery was developing, because it wasn't developing. No new people were coming. They thought that it might, you know, create other women who would come and join them, but they didn't come. They had difficulties with finance. They had difficulty with church politics. They had difficulty with jurisdictions. They had difficulties with the neighbors. They had all kinds of difficulties, all kinds of afflictions. And the worst thing was that they felt that, at least Mother Maria felt, that, gee, what they were doing maybe wasn't worth it. Maybe it wasn't blessed by God, you know. Maybe they were in delusion of some sort. And then she kept being totally preoccupied with all the troubles around her, especially ecclesiastical troubles, which we in America know only too well, don't we? Every church has those ecclesiastical troubles. Well, she had all kinds of troubles that people would have. And certainly the one thing that's promised people who follow Jesus Christ is that they will have troubles. In fact, the Lord says in St. John's Gospel, in the world you will have afflictions, sufferings, but take courage and be of good cheer. I have overcome the world. But she would forget that. And she would just get immersed in their human, all too human life and be very despondent and very depressed and really wondering why it was all happening that way, why it had to be that way, why couldn't it be better, why couldn't they be better, why couldn't their monastery grow, why couldn't the church take care of them better, why weren't people interested, why? She was asking all these questions and was getting darker and depressed and all this kind of thing. And then she said in this letter to her friend that I read in that book published in 1970s by Paulus Press, she said to this friend, she said, you know, only once in my life did I have this, what I would consider like a supernatural gift from above. And then she described how she was convinced that it was the Theotokos. It was Mary, the mother of Christ, the Panagia, the All Holy One, spoke to her. And she said the words were crystal clear and unforgettable. You know, they were kind of indelibly inscribed in her heart. And this is what the Theotokos, she says, said to her. She said, the Holy Mother of God said to me, Maria, it's not what you think. Maria, it's all quite different. What did that mean? It's not what you think. It's all quite different. And she reflected on that in the letter. I can't recall now exactly what she said, but what I remember her saying, or at least what I heard her say, was this. We could get all caught up in the externals of our life, our successes, our failures, how big our churches are, how big our monasteries are, how many people come, how united we are, how our bishops behave, how they misbehave, how we all misbehave, how pathetic we are, how, you know, the institutions, you know, they may even be corrupted and all this kind of stuff. We could get all caught up in that and think that that's what it's about. But this Mother Maria said that the Holy Mary, Mother of God, said to her, that's not what it's about. It's not what it's about. It's all quite different. It's not what you think. You're getting all caught up about stuff that doesn't even matter at all. Well, how can you say that? How can it not matter? How can it not matter that there's ecclesiastical problems and difficulties and competitions and madness and the corruption and, you know, all that we experience on a daily basis, not only in this world, but in the churches, in the very churches, in our own families, in our own monasteries. I mean, you know, when I'm an old man now, and boy, when I look back, boy, it's pretty horrible. So when you look at it humanly, I mean, I reflected recently on the 46th anniversary of my ordination and said, wow, so much was disappointing. There was so much good too. But Mother Maria said that the Mother of God probably meant something else. What she meant, it seems, when she said, it's all quite different. It's not what you think. God sees it differently. It could mean that what she was saying was this. What the Lord God Almighty is interested in is the person. Each soul, each person, each one with a face and a name. And all he's interested in is, what did that person do with her or his life? How did that person behave? How did that person work? How did that person relate to his family members or to his brother monastics or sister monastics? How did they relate to their bishops and their priests? How did if that person was a bishop or a priest, how did he relate? How did he do his job? How did he fulfill his ministry or fail in his ministry? In other words, what this Mother Maria thought was being told to her by the Theotokos is, you can look at the institutional things. You can look at what's going on officially. You could look at, I don't know, the meetings and the conferences and the statements that can come from everywhere, from Shambhizi to Rome or whatever, Mount Athos or whatever. You could look at all that kind of stuff. But what really matters is the person involved, and what that person does or does not do, how that person behaves, how that person, yeah, we have to say it, bears his or her cross, how that person deals with the afflictions that we will have in this world, this gorgeous, beautiful world with the blue sky and the puffy white clouds and the chickadees and the nuthatches on the bird feeder and the beautiful leaves falling off the trees. You know, how does the person behave in all of that? How does a person bear her cross or his cross in the midst of all of that? And then you could say, is the person contributing to the malaise, to the darkness, to the competition, the envy, the power struggles, the competitions, the accusations, the self-defenses? Or is that person dealing with those things without being poisoned by them? You know, as Solzhenitsyn, who pops into my head today also, said in his contemplation of the prison camps in Soviet Union, he said, when you're a prisoner in a prison camp, he said, there's only three things you can do. He said, you can give in and be crushed by all the evil. You could give up and just join in and become evil yourself. You could give up and be crushed, or give in and become part of the problem. Part of the trouble, part of the affliction, inflicting afflictions on other people. Or you can trust God, believe in God, pray for his grace, and suffer those afflictions knowing that there is an end of those afflictions, an end in Scott Cairns' terms as a purpose, and an end in his terms as a chronological end at the end of the ages. So it's all quite different. What we think is important, God probably doesn't think is that important. You know, how many people are in the monastery? It's not that important. Even Orthodox unity in America or something, it's not that important. Oh, it's important, but not really what's at stake. Even the union among Christians, whatever it is we think of, nations, economy, you know, the gross national product. I mean, whatever we want to think of, the income in our parish, we can get all upset about many of those things, but that's not really what's important. It's all quite different. It's not about that. It's about each individual person and communion between persons in how they act and behave in the midst of their afflictions in this beautiful world. And so it's all quite different. It's all quite different from what we are so often, we might even dare almost say always, virtually always, concerned about and even obsessed about and get obsessed over and drive ourselves into darkness and despair. And the demons then win. Can't do that. So we look at the person. And first and foremost, we look at our own self as a person. And each one of us says to ourselves, okay, here is a beautiful world filled with afflictions and darkness and sins and wickedness of all kinds, even in the church, the churches. But here I am too. Here I am. And I'm still living in this world. Unlike the only son of the widow, I wasn't dead and resurrected again. But maybe spiritually, in some sense, I was. You know the song Amazing Grace. I was dead and now I'm alive. Or the prodigal son. The son was dead and now he's alive again. He was lost, now he's found. Well, at some point, we've got to be alive and we've got to be found. And when we are alive and when we are found, we're no longer interested in external things. We're no longer interested in institutional things. We're no longer interested at first or in most important about money, income, numbers, impact, influence, presence in society, and all that kind of stuff. It's all quite different. We come to know it's all quite different. All that matters is the person. And therefore, for me, all that matters is my life. What do I do with my own life? What do I do with my afflictions? My sufferings, my temptations, my trials, the tests that are given to me in this tribulation of this world, which, naturally speaking, is just so unbearably beautiful. What do I do? Because that's what God is interested in. What do I do? What do I do today? And I can say, well, what I do right now today on this Saturday afternoon is to try to share these thoughts with you through the radio. What you do wherever you are and whenever you're listening to this is what you do today. But every day we have something to do. We get up in the morning. We have things to do. We have a schedule. We go through the day. And at night we go to sleep again, God willing. And in the morning we wake up again, God willing. And all that God really cares about is who we are as a person and what we do with our personal life in the place, at the time, with whom, and from whom, and for whom we live. May God bless us. May God bless us not to be caught up in those things that we think are so important. Let's hear the word of Mother Maria. And you know, when we think of Mother Maria, her monastery did not succeed. It didn't. The three of them died. No new nuns came. I believe at the moment one monk is living there in their property, I think. I'm not even sure of that. But humanly speaking, you could say what they did was a failure. You know, she didn't succeed. She had every good reason to be depressed and despondent about her monastery, because as a matter of fact, it didn't work. However, since everything is all quite different, and since it's not what she thought, well, we can see what happened. Here we are in 2009, thinking about her. Here we are in 2009 hearing her words. We can read her books too if we want to. We could read her letters if we want to. And here we are in 2009 in the fall, the beautiful fall day. We're remembering that the Mother of Christ our God said to her one day, however that happened, she said to Mother Maria, Mary, the Mother of God, said to the nun, Mother Maria, Mother Maria, it's all quite different. It's not what you think. Thanks be to God for Mother Maria. And her life was fulfilled perhaps even in just that one sentence that we can quote today. Who knows? Who knows? I'm sure she did many other wonderful things. But one thing's for sure. If there's only one thing that she gave to us, who knows what God thinks of her life? But that one thing that she gave to all of us today are those words of the Mother of God. it's all quite different. It's not what you think. For Ancient Faith Radio, this is Father Thomas Hopko.
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2: It's the Hearts and Minds podcast with Father John Oliver. 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
3: Question: how are you with follow-through? You begin a project, you start a task with the best of intentions. Do you ever get pulled away into something else? It can be frustrating, but how do you feel when you do bring something to completion? Let's talk about that. Speaking of questions, here's one often asked by artists. Is this done? Whether painter, sculptor, composer, designer, writer, seamstress, the artist looks with a critical and creative eye toward their project. One painter says he asks himself three questions, and the answers to his questions help him determine if the project on which he's working is complete. His first question is, do all the elements of this painting work together? This refers to technical features like shadows and light and overall color. His second question is there some wow factor in this painting? Well, this refers to emotional impact. Is this something that would stop me in a gallery to observe? Third question, does this look good at a distance and up close? This refers to overall satisfaction with details that are interesting up close, as well as a fuller picture from afar. We all know the difference between making and finishing. In between making and finishing lies a journey. With any new project or new task, we begin down a path of twists and turns, of mistakes and corrections. And only the artist can truly say when a project is complete. Now, two moments in Holy Scripture. First, Genesis chapter 1, verse 26. Let us make. Then, John chapter 19, verse 30. It is finished. Together, it sounds like this. Then God said, let us make man in our image and according to our likeness. Then he said, it is finished. And he bowed his head and gave up his spirit. Let us make man. It is finished. What does it mean to be a human being? We look at each other, we see people in various contexts, and we identify them as human. How would an anthropologist answer the question, what does it mean to be a human being? She might say that a human being is a two-legged creature who walks upright. But babies can't walk. Does that mean they're not human? How would a philosopher answer the question? Well, he might say that a human being is a combination of reason and appetite and will. But those suffering from mental illness are not reasonable. Are they any less human? We know in our blood and bones that to be human means something greater than what we see or even how we think. How would a technologist answer the question? He might say that a human being is a delivery mechanism for ever greater productivity and progress and achievement in its respective ecosystem, however those are defined. But if that's all a human being is, a delivery mechanism for progress, we've just wiped out monastics and most teenagers, and again, babies and the mentally ill, and an embarrassing number of clergy. From the first page of the first chapter of the first book of the Holy Bible, we see God making big statements. Let there be light, let there be stars, let there be oceans. But soon we come to a different moment. Not let there be, but let us make. And the human being is created. Would it be too far off the reservation to say the human being is started? The human being is begun? Whatever comes into being appears to be unfinished. That moment, let us make, initiates but does not complete the human project. The human project then becomes a dynamic experience. Saint Sophronia of Exex says, Christian life is a harmony between two wills, the divine and the human. So we must grow. We must mean that when we stagnate or step away from that harmony, we cease being, or at least we cease becoming, human. In the beginning of Holy Scripture, God begins a personal project, the human project. Let us make man in our image and according to our likeness. But we don't see the completion, the fulfillment of that project, until Christ has given his life in sacrificial love and utters his final words before his final breath. It is finished. The human project begins in the garden, but we rebelled and we went our own way. We said, we know better how to live than you. So Christ comes to complete that which is lacking and heal that which is infirm. The human project begins in the garden and ends, or is completed, on the cross. It is Christ who shows us what it means to be human. Can we feel the wonder? God, who sits upon the cherubim in heaven, becomes a babe on earth. He upon whom the seraphim cannot look can now be seen by bodily eyes. The creator of the universe gets tucked into a manger. The giver of freedom lies tight in swaddling clothes. He whose riches are beyond imagination is born into poverty. The King of Kings enters a life of obedience. He who is perfection itself accepts insult. The lover of all comes to know rejection. He who is outside of time enters into it one cold winter night. He who is beyond death accepts the condemnation of our race. Can you feel the wonder? We all know the difference between making and finishing. In between them lies a journey. With any new project or new task, we begin down a path of twists and turns, mistakes and corrections. And only the artist can truly say when a project is completed. Christ is the artist, and somehow the art. We are his workmanship. The project begun in the garden is completed upon the cross. And what is human life? The occasionally maddening, sometimes exhilarating, often mundane journey of learning how to harmonize two wills, God's and ours. In the incarnation, the omnipotent becomes weak, the omniscient becomes unknowing, the omnipresent becomes as limited to space and time as we are. Why? Because the artist loves his art. All that remains is for the art to learn how to love the artist. For Ancient Faith Radio, this is Father John Oliver.
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0: What would you say to someone who has tried repeatedly to break the pornography habit or addiction and feels kind of hopeless or defeated by it? What hope does the church offer someone who's struggling?
1: The first hope is don't give up. A spiritual battle is a spiritual battle, and our Lord said, "He who endures to the end shall be saved." And it's not the end yet, so keep going.
2: 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Thoughtful discussions with everyday people who found courageous ways to manage their tech use. 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And we'll be taking the conversation one level up to talk about how parish ministries think about digital discernment for their efforts. We hope to discover how our ancient faith can bring clarity and purpose to our modern digital life for ourselves, our families, our parishes, and the society around us. For the life of the world.
3: Hello, friends. My name is Louis Stamoulis, and I'm the moderator of Digital Discernment. Our guest today is Father John Parker, who is the Dean of St. Tikhon's Orthodox Theological Seminary in Pennsylvania. Father John has been a bit of a trailblazer in addressing the problem of internet pornography use with both his parishioners and seminary students. His approach is both compassionate and honest, offering real help and true hope. So now, here's Dr. Randa with Father John on this episode of Digital Discernment.
0: Welcome to the podcast, Father John. So honored to have you here today.
1: Pleasure to be with you, Randa. And Louis, I'm very humbled that you would ask me to join you today.
0: Yeah, well, one of the reasons we asked you here today is because you're one of the few people who's even talked about our topic. And that is the topic of internet pornography use. It's such a pervasive problem in our culture.
1: For sure.
0: And we'd really love to hear your perspective as a priest who's served parishes, who's now leading one of the Orthodox seminaries, St. Tikhon's. And I'm sure you must encounter this problem of internet pornography use pastorally with people you've served. So I kind of want to start there. Anecdotally, how common do you consider the problem of internet pornography use to be among Orthodox Christians in particular?
1: Sure. Well, I don't think that Orthodox Christians are special. Orthodox Christians fit into the statistics of normal people. And from what I've learned, and my main teacher about this topic not only was but has been, as in talked with him yesterday about it, Dr. Al Rossi, whom I know that you know and love and who has spoken on this podcast likewise. I don't know the difference between a pandemic and an epidemic, but I would say internet pornography worldwide is either an epidemic or a pandemic or both. Statistically, it's more than half, as I understand, more than half of all people, both men and women, that even the youngest age, at least when I was first hearing about this from Dr. Rossi, the average age of first access was 13. I imagine it's gone down since then because people give their kids cell phones at a much earlier age. We could talk about that a little later. But I would say this, among anyone, and of course among Orthodox Christians, if there is only one person who is, quote unquote, using internet pornography, end quote, it's too many. It's a terrible, it's an addiction. We'll talk about that with sin mixed into it, which is very complicated. But in the parishes, and likewise, I would say here at the seminary, the statistics are the statistics. If 50% of the average Americans are watching it, 50% of the seminarians are watching it. And anyway, I do deal with that. The way I deal with that personally at the seminary as the dean is I confront it head on at orientation every single year.
0: You bring it up. You don't wait for it to come to you. You bring it up.
1: No, personally, I address it at orientation in my address to all of the students.
0: Amazing.
1: Both the incoming students and the returning students. I did write a little essay entitled Here I Am, Send Me, which is about discerning one's own vocation to ordained ministry. And in that, I note that really, if this is a struggle in one's life, one ought to be engaged in fighting against it and finding recovery from it before coming to seminary. But I also address to the seminarians on essentially the first day, if this is something that's happening in your life, you don't need to feel ashamed about it, but you do need to get help. And I know many people who can help, and I've dealt with many folks who have struggled with this particular addiction and, let's say, sin. I put them in that order because I think they are in that order, and I'm happy to point them in a direction. So that's a little bit about how I have dealt with that here at the seminary.
0: I did not know that, but that affirms why we brought you on to talk about it, because that's being direct and straightforward and pastoral at the same time. And I appreciate hearing that.
1: Well, it can be complicated, if I may add, Randa, because I would be probably more careful in maybe, I don't want to say softer in saying that in front of the student body, but at the same time, when one comes out of the gate with a topic like that, one wants the people, the man in this case, to have ears to hear and not feel looked down upon, but to say, now is the time to get help, because this is going to wreck your soul. And if you get married or you are married, it's going to wreck your family. And if it's wrecking all of those things, it's going to wreck your parish also. So here we are, like, step up to the plate now.
0: Absolutely.
1: We dealt with that also in the parish. I served for 15 years in Charleston, South Carolina. And I remember, having learned so much from Dr. Rossi, I decided with his help that I would host two meetings, one with all of the men of the parish and one with all the women of the parish on successive Sundays. And I announced it 3 weeks in advance, but I didn't tell people what it was for.
0: You just told them we're going to have a meeting.
1: I said, 3 weeks from now, I will meet with all of the men after coffee hour from, 1 to 2 o'clock or whatever. I ask you all, it's very important, please, every man. And a man would be, I think I probably included teenagers, but we didn't have a whole lot of young people, young kids. It was a mission at that time. But I will meet with you all from 1 to 2 on such and such a date. Please make plans to attend. And I announced it like an annual meeting. Every week, it's 2 weeks, it's 1 week. And I did the same for the women. And I mean, as a parenthetical and sort of funny note, people thought I was leaving the parish and that's why I was having this meeting with people. And there was this little rumor mill that spread. But I figured if I told them in advance what it was about, then most people, including the people who needed the most help, would self-select out of the meeting.
0: Right.
1: And so at Dr. Rossi's direction, I held one for men and one for women, because it's delicate to talk to each group and it's awkward to have them in mixed company when you talk about the specifics of things. But I found that to be very important at the parish level.
0: Can you say more then about what you did at that meeting? And I ask because part of what we like to do with this podcast is encourage new ideas for other ministry leaders. And so I wonder if there's another lay leader or priest out there listening, wanting to know just a little bit more about then what did you do at that meeting?
1: It's been a little while, but here's what I probably did at that meeting. And again, Dr. Rossi would be my, the stamp or the wood burning in my mind, that's the structure of it all. First, to discuss the statistics, and in that case, I didn't generalize. I asked for and looked up the current statistics on men and women pornography use, children access to pornography, and so forth. I would have spoken very openly about at least my perspective. Not everyone agrees with this, I'm sure. I do accept and endorse, for that matter, the disease model of addiction. And so I, having learned these things from Dr. Rossi, consider this an addiction first and foremost, and not a sexual sin first and foremost, although obviously it involves sexual imagery and perhaps other things. So I would speak about addiction. I would speak about the 12-step program. I would encourage accountability. At that time, especially, I was learning from Dr. Rossi about what he believed at that time, whether it's still the case or not, I haven't asked him, but I heavily endorsed I don't know what to call it, a ministry or a program or something or other called Covenant Eyes, which you could subscribe to, and you have an accountability partner, and it shows the websites you visited, and that's the first battle against this sort of thing. And then I would have discussed for sure Sexaholics Anonymous. In the parish, we hosted an SA meeting that met every Friday at 2 o'clock in the afternoon.
0: Parish was home to that weekly meeting.
1: That is correct. It was the only meeting in Charleston.
0: Amazing.
1: Not well attended, and none of my parishioners went. However, as my spiritual father in seminary, Father Paul Laser, a blessed memory, would say, it gave people the opportunity not to come. Meaning, if you have it, they could not come to it, but if you don't have it, they don't have a chance to go.
0: Right. I appreciate that you have been a trailblazer in really trying to care for people who are struggling. And I want to shift gears a little bit.
1: Okay.
0: You mentioned that that pornography use can wreck your soul. And so can you say more about what you've observed or how you see the impact of porn use on one's spiritual life?
1: Well, I wish I had a whole host of examples to give you of what I've seen and all that. I can just say that the average person who is watching pornography is filled with some measure, usually large, of shame, guilt, fear of being caught, powerlessness, and other things. Quite honestly, the powerlessness is the best thing that they could feel, because if we follow the 12-step program, at least, it's the powerlessness which, being admitted, allows one to find some recovery. But I think if we just look at it from a shameful perspective, which is complicated because it is an addiction and not just a, let's say, sexual sin, but it develops maybe what I might call, I mean, it's not my word, but I think it even appears in the Didache, the first century catechism, diplocardia, double-heartedness. It puts a split inside a person. And so in some ways, every addict, but probably every sinner, including myself, you know, we lead double lives. And in, you know, the life that I know about myself and the life that everybody else knows about myself. And in the case of something like pornography use and addiction, it's just a vastly uglier thing to hide. And

0: the things that one's looking at, it's really splits the heart, I would say.
1: Yeah. And the impact of that split heart is what do you see?
0: Well, Dr. Rossi would call it love cripple. I'm sure he said that. He said it to me.
1: He did not. I've never heard him say that.
0: Love cripple is what he says a person who is in the throes of this addiction becomes. Studies show, generally speaking, I'm no expert on this and I can't quote them. So, you know, please ask the doctors and counselors that you will speak to, and including yourself, who knows these things very well, I'm certain. One has, let's take for example, a man has then a very distorted image, practically and internally, of what a woman is, what yes. sexual relations are, what the place of sexual relationship is, and in all fairness, just the psychology of it. I mean, if I asked us all, you know, think about the number four, you know, and now I say, stop thinking about the number four. But the number four is now seared in the front of our minds because we're thinking about it. The images, the eye really is the lamp of the body. And we have all kinds of memories because of the vision that we have through our two eyeballs. And those kinds of images can't be erased.
1: How do you guide someone, either in confession or pastorally, just through pastoral counseling? How do you guide someone who's struggling with this problem?
0: Well, once again, I refer to my teachers, and I would say that my teachers in the pastoral life they number three specifically. The first one, Father John Breck, who brought my family into the Orthodox faith. Father John was, he's in retirement now. He's still a bioethicist, though he's in retirement. He taught at St. Vladimir Seminary for many years in the days of Father Schmemann. Father Thomas Hopko, of course, who's the most well-known, and Dr. Rossi. Each of them taught me angles of these things, some specifically related to this topic and others just in the pastoral life in general. But the way I would approach pornography specifically in confession, if someone were to confess, I've looked at pornography, and this was the first time that he or she confessed such a thing, I would say nothing about it. Or meaning, you know, I looked at internet pornography, I yelled at my wife, I didn't keep the fast, you know, whatever the things would be. I would either say nothing about it and ask a question about something else. So, for example, if they said, if a man said, I looked at internet pornography, I kicked the dog, and I yelled at my son, I would either ignore the internet pornography point in terms of not saying anything about it, or I would say something like, well, tell me about why you kicked the dog, and take the emphasis off of it. Or depending on the person, I might say something like, you know what? It took a whole lot of courage to confess that. That's a thing that many people struggle with, and it can be a very, very dark place. And I commend you for being able to say it.
1: So you would start just by acknowledging or, you know, being a witness to it, but not necessarily jumping right in to intervene in some way.
0: Well, I think I'll talk about the intervention in a moment, but my feeling, mostly learned, I think, from Dr. Rossi. If I put it wrongly on him, Dr. Rossi, forgive me. But here's how I look at it. It takes a lot of courage for a person to confess this for the first time.
1: Yes.
0: Because it's a pretty dark, nasty secret.
1: Yeah.
0: And so either, one wants to just allow it to have been said without jumping on it, because the person's going to expect someone to jump on it. You what? You know, that's not the point. So one option is not to acknowledge it at all. The second one is to congratulate a person for having the courage to say it and exposing it to the light, because at the end of the day, the light heals us.

0: the light being Jesus, who is the light of the world. So then if a person confessed it a second time, I might likewise overlook it or say something light about it, but mostly focus specifically on the other things that he or she confessed. And a third time, I might say, you have confessed this several times now. Have you ever thought that you might have an addiction? And that's one way to approach it, and put it in the form of a question. Some people will say, no, I don't think it's an addiction. And then maybe if they brought it up a fourth time, I might say, can I share with you a few things that my teacher, Dr. Rossi, told me, you know, or asked me, for example, how many times could you cheat on your wife before it was a problem? You know,
1: yeah, I mean, when you put it that way, right?
0: Those kinds of questions. Or I might say after a third or fourth time, would you please make an appointment to come talk with me about this outside of confession? I would like to suggest some ways that really might help you with that, but please make an appointment with me. And I would not follow up on that, because my view, yeah, with respect to addiction, as far as I learned about it, is it has to be motivated by that person to change.
1: Absolutely.
0: Oh, so if he or she would make an appointment with me, then I could say, I'm so happy you made an appointment. It's very courageous to take these steps. It's very hard, but there is healing and there is help, and I can show you, and it may take a long time. And then I would suggest the accountability, you know, covenant eyes.
1: Yeah.
0: And those sorts of things, depending on the person. And for at least two people whom I've known through the years, I have been that covenant eyes person.
1: The accountability partner. Yeah. And for our listeners who aren't familiar with it, we will put it on the website, the Crossroad website, as a resource. It's an app that allows you to block pornographic sites and then have an accountability partner who will hold your password so that you can't, in a moment of weakness, bypass the block and access those sites. But we'll put that up. It's a great resource. So your approach pastorally is one that is appropriate in many struggles, including non-judgment,
0: right,
1: creating a compassionate and safe space for someone to share what is bothering them, but getting eventually to a place where you encourage the individual to look at their behavior and their sin, their addiction, if it's that for them, and start to address it.
0: Sure.
1: Certainly, the problem of internet pornography use comes up in confession. Are there other practices of the church besides confession that people might experience as helpful or healing to their struggle with pornography?
0: Sure. Allow me to say one thing that I don't think is helpful.
1: Great.
0: I think it's good, but I don't think it's helpful. And that is, for example, to put an icon of Jesus or the Mother of God on one screen,
1: right?
0: A little sticker or one right above the camera or, you know, whatever. Because at the end of the day, in my experience and from what I've learned from my teachers, if a person is in the throes of those addiction, that's just going to compound the problem, because now you're doing it right in front of Jesus and the Mother of God. Though we're already doing that, I mean, let's be honest that we...
1: Yeah, that's a behavioral intervention, not unlike put a sticker on the refrigerator saying, do you really want to eat that?
0: Right, for sure. I would say practically, we discussed this earlier, I think, off the recording, that is screens only in public places. I would say... I understand that young people today say, go out and touch grass. That is, go out into the world, breathe air. I would say, become a servant someplace, you know, go offer yourself in service. I think I think especially because it is such, it's such an internal matter. It's like inside the person, you have to get outside the person.
1: Yes.
0: So go be a servant to someone. Don't be trapped. But I also freely acknowledge it's not so simple as just to say, well, you'll be freed from pornography if you work at a soup kitchen. You know,
1: right.
0: That's
1: right.
0: not true either. But the more we get involved in the lives of others as servants, first of all, we're that fewer minutes, we're not so many minutes on our phones and so forth.
1: Right.
0: Pardon me, go ahead, Randy.
1: That advice actually is relevant often to people who are experiencing depression.
0: Right.
1: And there's studies about this, that people who volunteer their time when they are feeling depressed, it relieves the depression because they are getting outside themselves, which is exactly what you're saying.
0: Right. I would add one other point, and this one was I recommended many times. I'm not sure anybody ever took me up on it. I would say, have you considered getting rid of your smartphone and using whatever they call it, a dumb phone?
1: I mean, dumb phone, yeah.
0: Back in the day, a flip phone, a Nokia, whatever those things are that don't have screens. The truth is, I suspect today that most people only watch this on a phone. I would say I encourage people to move in the direction immediately of trading that phone for a phone that has no screen on it.
1: Yeah.
0: That's a Band-Aid, not a surgery.
1: But, well, it makes it less accessible.
0: Right.
1: Right.
0: But many people are unwilling to do that, in part because that takes effort, and in part because then someone will say, dude, you know, you don't have a, what, you don't have an iPhone? What's up with the old phone?
1: Yeah, well, I think the pendulum is starting to swing back. And even among young people, they are starting to favor dumb phones because they're recognizing how it is overtaking their lives. So I think we're going to see that more and more. Mm-hmm. Let me ask you this. What would you say to someone who has tried repeatedly to break the pornography habit or addiction and feels kind of hopeless or defeated by it? What hope does the church offer someone who's struggling?
0: The first hope is don't give up. A spiritual battle is a spiritual battle. And our Lord said, he who endures to the end shall be saved. And it's not the end yet, so keep going. In the book, well-known book called Way of the Ascetics, written by Tito Kaliander, a man from Finland, in that book, it says a monk was once asked, what does a monk do in the monastery? And he said, he falls and gets up, falls and gets up, falls and gets up again. And he said that three times. So that's not just true of a monk in a monastery. That's true for each of us Christians, that the defeat is in the being down. The victory is in the getting up, even if we may fall again. So I would say, fall and get up, fall and get up, fall and get up again. Father Hopko always spoke in terms of want to and want to want to. He said, do you want to be healed? No. Do you want to be healed? No. Do you want to be healed? Yes. Well, Jesus can work with that. That's a mustard seed of want. So if you can want to be healed from this, that's enough. And call on the name of the Lord and get up and keep going. But the key is to try to employ as much help in humility as possible to work through it. It is a shameful thing. It's a shameful thing in its essence, but it's a shameful thing just in terms of interpersonal relationships and everything else. But that's okay. Humility overcomes all that. So I would say, hang on. And the last thing I would say is related to Saint Mary of Egypt, whose life is also highlighted in that book, Way of the Ascetics. I think that chapter is even called in a Dark Period or something like that. And it said, just remember that Saint Mary of Egypt went into the desert, and when the remembrances of her former sinful life would visit her, she would fall on her face and wet the ground with her tears And then it said, and after 14 years, she found rest. And I've always found that to be very powerful. It's not easy. I mean, if there's one thing that smartphones have done in our lives that wreak a certain havoc, it's that instant gratification is now for everything.
1: I mean, everything.
0: I want the answer now. I want the news now. I want the weather up to the minute. Everything is up to this very second. And so, sometimes, and especially something that may be as complex as this in a person's life, it might take, like St. Mary of Egypt, 14 years before we stop thinking the thoughts that we used to have, or seeing the things that we used to see, or doing the things that we used to do. So remember, it's a long game, and don't give up. Fight it today, and then when tomorrow happens, fight it tomorrow, but don't worry about tomorrow today.
1: That is outstanding advice. We can all take that to heart in any of our struggles. Before we end today, I do want to ask you, can you say just a little bit for parents who are really trying to protect their kids and know how accessible pornography is online? What advice do you have for parents?
0: Thank you. I would like to address that. I would say that Father Stephen Muse recommended a book to us many years ago. I believe it's called The Boogeyman is Real and He's in Your Child's Back Pocket, which is an evident reference to a cell phone for a child. And the most important word that a parent could learn and employ routinely in the life of a child is no. And it's no with no apologies. No. So the first thing that a parent could do is not give a child a cell phone, especially a smartphone, until much later in childhood. Maybe a parent feels today that, you know, we don't have payphones anymore. We don't have phones on the wall anymore. I need a way to get in touch with my child. Fine. Then give him or her a simple phone. Often, like they now market to retired people, it's just a simple phone with big numbers on it, and it can dial your house with a red button or something like that.
1: Exactly.
0: That's all that's needed. I will say anecdotally, I don't think my children would hold it against me for saying so. They're adults now. They fought us and fought us and fought us on this question. And we waited quite a long time until they were 16, actually. And I would say two things about that. Maybe three. Number one, I don't regret for a minute being that hard with my children. More importantly, what I said to them is, you are on loan to me from Jesus. Jesus put you in the life of me and your mama. And until the day that you answer for yourself to him, we answer for you. And so because I know the stress and strains and trials that come from something like a smartphone, we will not give you one. And you will thank us later. You will not, and you will hate us now. We're fine with that, because right now I answer to Jesus for you, and I know what answer I want to give. So that's a hard thing to say, and maybe there's a softer way to say it, but that's what we said. Our older son, our firstborn Zachary, is now high school math teacher, and he sees kids who come in with two phones. They have one their parents know about and one their parents don't know about. And he said, Pops, you know, he talked about his own son. He said, our son's not going to get a phone when he's 16. It's going to be more like when he's 25.
1: Which is when the brain is fully developed and technically is probably when we should start.
0: Right. I think that parents don't take seriously enough that the question of stewardship as parenting, and a child will fight forever, and that's okay. We have to give our own answer to Jesus.
1: That's great advice. Thank you for that. Thank you.
0: May I add, I know it's time to close. I wanted to add one name and one resource, which maybe people don't know about. I met a young man. His name is Cole Johnson. Cole Johnson lives in New Jersey on the other side of Philadelphia. He is quite open about his recovery from internet pornography. And he has a website name, which is called screennewjersey.org, S-C-R-E-E-N, new, N-E-W, Jersey, J-E-R-S-E-Y.org. Cole would be very open to speak to anyone who would want some help and some hope in recovering from internet pornography use. But he's also devoted himself to trying to change a law in the state of New Jersey, which would require someone to prove an age, his age before entering a website on the internet.
1: Get past those all the time, right?
0: Sure. Oddly enough, the state of New Jersey is not very accepting of this idea. But anyhow, Cole is a person I met recently who would be very happy to help her talk about this topic and his recovery from it.
1: Thank you for sharing that. We will include that resource on the Crossroad website and inside Crossroad Commons as well. Thank you so much, Father John. This has been so helpful and insightful and encouraging at the same time. So we really appreciate you being with us today.
0: He who endures to the end shall be saved, says our Lord.
1: Amen.
2: It's going to wreck your soul. It creates a split inside of a person. Father John candidly described the harmful consequences he's observed in people who have confessed their struggles with internet pornography use. While the struggle is real, Father John also shared hope in moving beyond the addiction. Go out and touch grass. A spiritual battle is a spiritual battle. Fall down and get back up again. Whether your struggle is internet pornography use or something else, these words of wisdom make clear that we must endure to the end. 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
5: Matthew 19:16-26. One day a young man came to see our Lord Jesus Christ. That young man knelt before Jesus and asked him, "Good teacher, what good thing must I do to have eternal life?" Jesus said, "Why do you call me good? The only good one is God. If you want to really live, keep the commandments." The young man asked Jesus which commandments he should keep, and Jesus answered, "Do not kill, do not commit adultery, do not steal, do not lie. Honor your father and mother, and love your neighbor as you love yourself." The young man said to Jesus, "I've been keeping these commandments ever since I was young. What am I missing?" Jesus said, "If you really want to do what is right, go sell what you have and give it to poor people. Then your treasure will be in heaven. Then come and follow me." When the young man heard that, he left. He was very sad. He had so many things and he loved them all. Then Jesus said to his disciples, "It will be hard for a rich man to enter the kingdom of heaven. It is easier for a camel to go through the eye of a needle than for a rich man to enter God's kingdom." When the disciples heard this, they wondered who could really be saved. Jesus looked at them and said, "With men this seems like it cannot happen, but with God anything can happen."
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5: Here are some questions about the gospel story. question the man asked Jesus. Sometimes we have hard choices. 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Our parents help us know what is most important. They will help us choose what is right. What is important to you? Is it more important than God? Jesus wants us to stay close to Him. Then we will know that He is more important than anyone else or anything else.
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7: Healing the unresolved, putting the past in the past. Father Joshua McCool guides those who have suffered painful experiences and continue to live in shame and isolation as a result of these hardships. Father Joshua is the author of Healing Your Wounded Soul, Growing from Pain to Peace, and also Healing Work, Giving Humanity a Second Chance, both published by Ancient Faith Publishing, and is also a licensed counselor in the state of Pennsylvania. Here he is with today's program.
8: Hello, listeners, and welcome back to another episode of Healing the Unresolved, Putting the Past in the Past. Christ is risen. My apologies for the absence for a couple weeks. Things just got very busy towards the end of Lent, and of course with Holy Week. But now we find ourselves in the beautiful space of Bright Week and having bathed in the light of the eighth day for this past week. And so it's truly a beautiful week, and it's also called Renewal Week. So hopefully each one of us has been, you know, doing joyful things and getting a little more rest, and hopefully, depending on where we live, enjoying seeing a creation coming back to life now. Truly a very beautiful time of year. Today, we're going to be talking about something, a concept that the famous writer, Dr. Bessel van der Kolk, talks about. And that is, there's a concept he calls our perception box. And this is something that is really, of course, Orthodox friendly, and something that would be immensely helpful to work into our Orthodox Christian spiritual life. You know, this concept of a perception box. And what is behind it is something we've probably talked about before, but sometimes if you just conceptualize something a certain way, it makes it more concrete and kind of easier to get our, you know, our mental hands on, and makes it easier to be mindful of. And then it becomes something that's more easy to be deliberate about. And so basically, you know, when we have suffered an acutely painful or traumatic experience, it shrinks and narrows our perception box, right? And so a reminder that, you know, when assessing where we are or how far we've come in the healing work, it's not just looking at feelings. You know, am I feeling better? Am I behaving better? And, you know, many of us, well, that's the criteria we use. Well, I'm feeling better now. You know, I'm doing better at responding better to things. And we kind of call off the work. We forget that the effects of painful experiences, especially traumatic one, lies in how we see the world and everyone and everything in it. And, you know, a couple perhaps podcasts ago, I talked about how sometimes when something is so close to us, so deeply embedded in us, it's so hard to see. But we feel our feelings and we see our behaviors often. And so those are the obvious things. You see, those are the easier things to assess. But what about that inner disposition and that really deep way in which we see the world and perceive all of the happenings in our life? It's often so close to us that we cannot see it, right? You know, and in, also in past episodes, you know, I talked about tunnel vision and expanding that field of view. And I even use that, you know,
9: quirky analogy of, you know, when you're done with a roll of paper towels, you have the tube, you know, imagine going through life just, you know, looking through that tube, you know, like kids kind of play with them afterwards and do that. You know what? It shrinks your perception, right? But I like Dr. Bessel van der Kolk's perception box much better. It's a much more effective way of conceptualizing it. And so a helpful exercise is to use this concept as something concrete to focus on and to be mindful of. And so when we do that, when we say, you know what, I'm going to practice awareness of this, we can then be deliberate and learn to expand our perception box to let all the data in, to let in all the truths of our lives, right? This brings balance. This brings a more balanced life, you know, where we're not always feeling like, yeah, my life is great. Oh, it's so terrible. You know, whenever there's a trigger, suddenly it can cause dysregulation or throw our life off kilter. This perception box can really help prevent that. And so again, trauma narrows and clouds the lens through which we see the world. You know, we tend to see the world through a tainted lens that causes us to see life, the world, and even others as unsafe, even to the point where good things feel like threats, like bad things. You know, our life becomes very restricted. It shrinks. You know, we don't do what other people do. What's easy for other people to do might require us to try to muster, you know, five times the energy to do, right? And this is because, you know, unresolved trauma or aspects or remnants of it, because sometimes we may have done a lot of work, but there might be some residual stuff that still gets triggered. So whether it's we haven't even done the work yet or we did a lot, but there's some remnants, you know, these aspects of it are timeless, right? Traumatic memories and experiences are timeless and they get superimposed on the present. And it's very tragic, really. You know, so here a good life event happens, but there's some element of it that triggers us and causes us to superimpose the past on the present. And so our brain can get constantly tricked by triggers into perceiving something good as bad. You know, oh no, it's happening again. But by expanding the box, right, by expanding the perception box, we can reverse this process, this tragic process. You know, let's use an example, and this is just one example. You know, a lot of wonderful things involve emotional discomfort. Anything that involves change or growth, opportunities even. But when these good things or opportunities happen, our narrow lens or narrow perception box only sees change and emotional discomfort. It only sees the threats. Oh no, you know, this is change. I'm not feeling in control. And there's going to be some emotional discomfort here. And all the good stuff about the event is not seen. It fades into the periphery of our awareness. It gets pushed outside the box. And before we know it, everything feels bad, like something failed. And then a familiar gloom can set in, like we are in familiar territory again. But we are not. The great irony is we are actually in new territory. It's an opportunity for growth and healing if we can just see this experience for what it is, that this is new, this is good. And so using awareness of the perception box, we expand that narrow traumatic field of view and we see the big picture of the present. You know, this is, and we let all the data in. You know, this is opportunity. You know, what's wrong with me? What's going on here? This is opportunity. This is growth. How exciting. This is a blessing. I get to do this. Okay, I get to do this, not I have to do this. And so, you know, for people that have been through painful and traumatic experiences, change or growth opportunities. Oh, I have to do this. I have to go to this thing. I have to do that. But instead, it should be, I get to do this. This is an opportunity. What a blessing. And then, once that happens, what comes next is a profound emotional shift. Wow, this is good. This is not bad. This is not the past. This is different. This is a new story. This is a fresh script to replace the old one. And I would be foolish and it would be tragic to not go through the door to this new experience. You know, and of course, there are endless examples. And so we always have to challenge ourselves as to how we're perceiving things. It's often, you know, or sometimes another example might be with people. If there's a certain personality we really struggle with, and let's say we're dealing with a group, the trauma lens, the narrow perception box will only fixate on that one person. Oh, I don't want to go deal with this group or these people. Meanwhile, 9 out of the 10 people are wonderful. They're, you know, easy to deal with, but that narrow perception box will fixate on that one. And so having to interact with that group, maybe it's at work or a business meeting or whatever, we dread it because of that one, but they're just 1 of 10, you see? And so that's just another example, of course, and I would leave it to everyone else to come up with their own examples. And so our narrow fear-based perception box can make us believe that our life is bad, when in fact it is great and it's blessed. And so coming to this realization really helps heal the brain, okay? And can help reset our nervous systems, right? So we have to do things that are fun, that are joyful, you know? And, you know, some of the, you know, the latest trauma work out there is kind of course, talk therapy is necessary, of course, but it's kind of moving away from that a little bit. And so to any Orthodox people out there that are, you know, nervous about talk therapy, our ears should kind of perk up here, you know? So like, you know, of course, you know, we're on this theme of Dr. Bessel van der Kolk. He talks a lot about how sometimes just physical activities can do what years of counseling haven't. You know, maybe it's physical exercise. Maybe it's taking up running and running a marathon, or not even a marathon. Maybe it's just a 5K, you know, 3.10 miles, or maybe it's, you know, maybe it's weights. And all of a sudden it gives people very empowering, confident experiences that, wow, I can do this. And if I can do this, I can do other things. And that's why many people could be stressed and not feeling confident. And then they go do some profound exercise and feel great after. And it completely flips the script of their brain. Suddenly I feel good. I don't feel stressed. I feel confident. There's something to that. And of course, you know, he always uses the example of boxing, you know, clients he's had that have taken up boxing because it makes them feel safe. It involves physical movement. Even their physical movement, which was so limited before, has expanded. And they have a greater confidence to defend themselves even. And, you know, we don't, maybe as Orthodox Christians, we don't need boxing, although there's nothing wrong with that, of course. But each one of us, would, for some people, it's dance or, you know, appropriate dance, of course. I say that with humor. But, or maybe it's hobbies. Maybe it's more interacting with people. Even the Orthodox prayer life has the opportunity to do that. Okay. And so, so we have to do things that are fun and that are joyful because it overrides the old trauma script that life is nothing but fearful, filled with loss and danger. You see, because sometimes those are the only things we scan for. And so emotional discomfort is the passage to growth, healing, and opportunity. And therefore, it is the path to a life of no regrets. So we're just going to end on that note. And we will be back consistently with another one next Saturday morning. And to everyone out there, Christ is risen.
10: Healing the Unresolved, putting the past in the past with Father Joshua McCool. Father Joshua is the Dean of St. George Cathedral in Pittsburgh, Pennsylvania, and a licensed counselor. If you have a question or comment for his program, please reach out to him at askfatherjoshua@ancientfaith.com. That is askfrjoshua@ancientfaith.com. 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
3: Today's epistle reading is from St. Paul's first letter to the Corinthians, chapter 3, verses 18 through 23. Let no one deceive himself. If anyone among you seems to be wise in this age, let him become a fool, that he may become wise. For the wisdom of this world is foolishness with God. For it is written, he catches the wise in their own craftiness. And again, the Lord knows the thoughts of the wise, that they are futile. Therefore, let no one boast in men, for all things are yours. Whether Paul, or Apollos, or Cephas, or the world, or life, or death, or things present, or things to come, all are yours, and you are Christ's, and Christ is God's. In today's reading, St. Paul reminds us that the world and its wisdom has nothing to offer us. St. John Chrysostom writes, Paul asks us to become dead to the world, and this deadness is of benefit to us because it is the beginning of new life. So also he bids us become foolish toward the world, thereby introducing us to true wisdom. You become a fool to this world when you despise earthly wisdom and are persuaded that it contributes nothing to your understanding of the faith. For Christians, everything is just the opposite of what it seems. Later he writes, how does God catch the wise in their own craftiness? By showing them that while they imagine they can do without God, just then they would have all the more need of him. They are reduced to such a strait as to appear inferior to fishers and illiterates, whose wisdom they cannot now do without. Today's Gospel reading is from St. Matthew, chapter 13, verses 36 through 43. Then Jesus sent the multitude away and went into the house, and his disciples came to him, saying, explain to us the parable of the tares of the field. And he answered and said to them, he who sows the good seed is the Son of Man. The field is the world. The good seeds are the sons of the kingdom. But the tares are the sons of the wicked one. The enemy who sowed them is the devil. The harvest is the end of the age, and the reapers are the angels. Therefore, as the tares are gathered and burned in the fire, so it will be at the end of this age. The Son of Man will send out his angels, and they will gather out of his kingdom all things that offend and those who practice lawlessness, and will cast them into the furnace of fire. There will be wailing and gnashing of teeth. Then the righteous will shine forth as the sun in the kingdom of their Father. He who has ears to hear, let him hear. About today's reading, the Blessed Theophylact explains, the sun appears brighter to us than all the stars. Jesus compares the radiance of the righteous to the sun, for they will shine more resplendently than the sun. Since perhaps Christ is the Sun of Righteousness, so the righteous will shine as Christ himself, for they too will be gods.
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5: Our saint of the day is the Hieromartyr Pancratius, Bishop of Taormina in Sicily. He was born in Antioch during the years that Christ walked in the flesh in Palestine. His parents, hearing of Christ's miracles and teachings, journeyed to Jerusalem, bringing their young son, Pancratius. There all three of them saw and listened to Jesus himself, and met the disciple Peter as well. After the ascension, Pancratius and his parents were baptized in Antioch, some accounts say by the Apostle Peter himself. The Apostle Peter installed Pancratius as Bishop of Taormina in Sicily, where he worked great wonders and brought many to Christ. A pagan general named Aquilinus, hearing that Taormina had become Christian, set out with his army to destroy the town. Pancratius instructed the faithful not to fear, and went out to confront the army, armed only with the sign of the cross. When the army came near the town, the soldiers were seized with confusion and fear, fell on their own weapons, and attacked one another, and finally withdrew in terror. Thus, the city was saved by the prayers of the holy bishop. Later, pagans stoned him to death, granting him a martyr's end. His relics may still be venerated in Rome.
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1: Welcome to the Daily Orthodox Scriptures. I'm Father Alexis, and we are reading through the Scriptures each day of the year using the Orthodox Study Bible. Our readings today will be from 1 Maccabees chapter 1, verse 1 through chapter 2, verse 14, Psalm 9, verses 18 through 39, Proverbs chapter 2, verses 1 through 5, and Acts chapter 15, verses 22 through 41. Today we begin the first book of Maccabees. Now, there are three books of Maccabees in the Septuagint. Although called by the same name, 1st, 2nd, and 3rd books of Maccabees, they are not by the same author, and really, they are three separate books dealing with a similar situation. It takes place during the immediate centuries before Jesus Christ, after Alexander the Great's empire had conquered Darius and the Persian Empire. The new empire is called the Seleucid or Hellenistic Empire, and the Jews find themselves again in a confrontation with the ruling power. One of the heroes of the Jews during this period is Judas Maccabeus. So this is where we get the name Maccabees. He is first mentioned in the second chapter, but becomes a main character in the third, which we will get to tomorrow. One of the main themes is how God delivers his people during these Jewish wars with the Hellenistic Empire. Let's begin. 1 Maccabees chapter 1, verse 1 through chapter 2, verse 14. After Alexander, the son of Philip the Macedonian, came out of the land of Kittim and conquered Macedonia, and defeated Darius the king of the Persians and the Medes, and reigned in his place, he was already king of Greece, he then fought numerous wars, conquered fortresses, and slaughtered the kings of the earth. He went to the ends of the earth and took the spoils of many nations. So the earth rested from war before him, and he was exalted, his heart was likewise encouraged. He formed a mighty army and ruled countries, nations, and princes, and they all paid taxes to him. Then later, he fell sick, and he knew he was dying. So he brought in his trusted servants who had grown up with him from childhood, and parceled out his kingdom to them while he was still living. After Alexander reigned for 12 years, death claimed him. Then his servants began to rule, each in his appointed place. They all put on crowns after he died, and their sons for many years after them, and the evils they caused multiplied on the earth. A sinful root came forth from them. Antiochus Epiphanes, the son of Antiochus the king, who was a hostage in Rome. He began his reign in the 137th year of the kingdom of the Greeks. In those days, lawless men came forth from the sons of Israel, and they persuaded many, saying, "Let us make a covenant with the Gentiles surrounding us, for ever since we were separated from them, many evils have found us." This proposal found favor in their eyes, and some of the people eagerly desired to enter into this agreement. So they went to the king, and he gave them authority to observe the ordinances of the Gentiles. Then they built a gymnasium in Jerusalem, according to the customs of the Gentiles, and made themselves as the uncircumcision. So they fell away from the Holy Covenant, yoked themselves to the Gentiles, and sold themselves to do evil. Thus the kingdom was prepared before Antiochus, and he determined he would reign over the land of Egypt so as to rule over two kingdoms. Thus he entered Egypt with a strong multitude of chariots, elephants, cavalrymen, and a large army. He engaged Ptolemy, king of Egypt, in battle, and Ptolemy turned from him in shame and fled. Many were wounded and fell. So they captured mighty cities in Egypt, and Antiochus took spoils in the land of Egypt. After he conquered Egypt in the 143rd year, Antiochus turned and went up to Israel and Jerusalem with a large army. He entered the sanctuary in arrogance and took the golden altar, the lampstand, all the utensils, the table of presentation, the cups and bowls, the golden censers, the curtain, the crowns, and the golden ornaments on the face of the temple. He stripped everything and took the silver and the gold and everything costly and the hidden treasures he found. Taking all these things, he departed for his own land. He committed deeds of murder and spoke with great arrogance. There was great mourning everywhere in Israel. Rulers and elders groaned. Virgins and young men grew weak, and the beauty of the women was altered. Every bridegroom took up a lament and sat mourning in his bridal chamber. The land was shaken for its inhabitants, and all the house of Jacob was clothed with shame. After 2 years, the king sent a revenue official to the cities of Judah, and he entered Jerusalem with a large army. Antiochus spoke peaceable words to them with deceit, and they believed him. Then he fell upon the city suddenly, struck it a great blow, and killed many people from Israel. He took spoils from the city, set it on fire, and tore down its houses and the city walls. They took captive the women and the children and took possession of the animals. Then they built the city of David with a great and strong wall and strong towers, and it became their citadel. They placed there a sinful nation of lawless men, and they became strong within it. And they laid up weapons and provisions and gathered together the spoils they had taken from Jerusalem. Then they returned there and were like a great snare. It became an ambush against the sanctuary, an evil accuser against Israel continually. They shed innocent blood around the sanctuary and defiled the sanctuary. The inhabitants of Jerusalem fled because of them, and she became a dwelling place of strangers. She became a stranger to her offspring, and her children forsook her. Her sanctuary was laid waste like a desert, and her feasts were turned into mourning. Her Sabbaths into a disgrace, and her honor into contempt. Her dishonor prevailed against her glory, and her high position was turned into mourning. Then the king wrote to all his kingdom that they all were to be as one people, and that each one was to forsake his customs. So all the nations accepted the word of the king. Many from Israel also thought it good to serve him, so they sacrificed to idols and profaned the Sabbath. Then the king sent books to Jerusalem and the cities of Judah by the hand of messengers, and told them to follow foreign customs in the land, to forbid whole burnt offerings and sacrifices, and drink offerings in the sanctuary, to profane the Sabbaths and the feasts, and to defile the sanctuary and the holy ones. These books also told them to build altars, sacred precincts, and temples to idols, to sacrifice swine and common animals, to leave their sons uncircumcised, so they would corrupt their souls by every unclean and profane thing, and forget the law and alter all the ordinances. They also added that whoever did not obey the word of the king would die. According to all these words, he wrote to everyone in his kingdom. He also placed inspectors over all the people and commanded the cities of Judah to sacrifice in each and every city. Thus many of the people, everyone who forsook the law, joined together and did evil things in the land. They forced Israel to hide in every place of refuge they had. Then on the 15th day of Chislev, in the 145th year, they set up the abomination of desolation on the altar of the whole burnt offerings and built altars in the surrounding cities of Judah. They also burned incense at the doors of houses and in the streets. And when they found books of the law, they tore them to pieces and burned them in the fire. Whenever a book of the covenant was found in someone's possession or if anyone sympathized with the law, the judgment of the king was to kill him. They acted with their might against Israel, against those who were found month after month in the cities. Then on the 25th day of the month, they sacrificed on the altar, which was on top of the altar of the whole burnt offerings. In keeping with the decree, they sentenced to death the women who had their children circumcised, and the families who had circumcised them, and hung the infants from their mothers' necks. Yet many in Israel grew strong, and determined in themselves not to eat unclean things. They chose rather to die than be defiled by foods or profane the holy covenant. So they died, and great wrath came upon Israel. In those days, Mattathias, the son of John of the tribe of Simeon, a priest of the sons of Joarib, rose up from Jerusalem and settled in Modin. He had five sons: John, called Gadi, Simon, called Thasi, Judas, called Maccabeus, Eleazar, called Avaron, and Jonathan, called Apphus.

her palaces and taken hold of her spoils. All her adornment has been removed. In place of freedom, she has become a slave. And behold, our sanctuary, our beauty and our glory have been laid waste, and the Gentiles have desecrated it. Why should we live any longer? Thus, Mattathias and his sons tore their clothes, put on sackcloth, and mourned exceedingly. Psalm 9, verses 18 through 39. Let sinners be turned back into Hades, and all the nations who forget God, for the poor man shall not be forgotten in the end. The patience of the poor shall not perish forever. Arise, O Lord, and do not let man prevail. Let the nations be judged in your presence. Set a lawgiver over them, O Lord, and let the nations know that they are men. Why do you stand afar off, O Lord? Why do you disregard me in times of affliction? When the ungodly man behaves arrogantly, the poor are set afire. Let him be caught in the counsels he ponders. For the sinner praises himself in the desires of his soul, and the unjust man blesses himself. The sinner provokes the Lord. He will not seek him out because of the fullness of his wrath. God is not before him. His ways are defiled in every season. Your judgments are removed from his face. He shall rule over all his enemies. For he said in his heart, I will not be shaken. From generation to generation I will be without trouble. His mouth is full of cursing, bitterness, and deceit. Suffering and pain are under his tongue. He lies in ambush with the wealthy. He kills the innocent in hidden places. His eyes look intently at the poor. He lies in ambush in a hiding place, like a lion in his den. He lies in wait to seize the poor man, to drag him away. He will humble him in his snare, but he will bend down and fall when he rules over the poor. For he said in his heart, God forgets. He turned his face so as never to see it. Arise, O Lord God, let your hand be lifted high, and do not forget your poor. Why has the ungodly man provoked God? For he said in his heart, You will never call me to account for this. But you do see, you do perceive the suffering and pain, that you might deliver them into your hands. Therefore the poor man will be left to you. You give help to the orphan. Break the arm of the sinner and the evil man. His sin shall be sought, and because of it he will not be found. The Lord will reign, but you, O nations, you will perish from his earth. The Lord hears the desire of the poor. Your ear heeds the readiness of their heart, to judge the orphan and the humble, that man may no longer increase his great boasting upon the earth. Proverbs chapter 2, verses 1 through 5. My son, if you receive the words of my commandment, and hide them within yourself, your ear will be obedient to wisdom, and you will incline your heart to understanding. You will entrust it to your son as an admonition. For if he calls upon wisdom, and you utter your voice for understanding, if you seek perception with a strong voice, if you seek her as silver, and search for her as treasure, then you will understand the fear of the Lord, and find the knowledge of God. Acts chapter 15, verses 22 through 41. Then it pleased the apostles and elders, with the whole church, to send chosen men of their own company to Antioch with Paul and Barnabas, namely, Judas, who was also named Barsabbas, and Silas, leading men among the brethren. They wrote this letter by them. The apostles, the elders, and the brethren, to the brethren who are of the Gentiles in Antioch, Syria, and Cilicia,

0: Greetings. Since we have heard that some who went out from us have troubled you with words, unsettling your souls, saying, you must be circumcised and keep the law, to whom we gave no such commandment, it seemed good to us, being assembled with one accord, to send chosen men to you with our beloved Barnabas and Paul, men who have risked their lives for the name of our Lord Jesus Christ. We have therefore sent Judas and Silas, who will also report the same things by word of mouth. For it seemed good to the Holy Spirit and to us to lay upon you no greater burden than these necessary things, that you abstain from things offered to idols, from blood, from things strangled, and from sexual immorality. If you keep yourselves from these, you will do well. Farewell. So when they were sent off, they came to Antioch, and when they had gathered the multitude together, they delivered the letter. When they had read it, they rejoiced over its encouragement. Now Judas and Silas, themselves being prophets also, exhorted and strengthened the brethren with many words. And after they had stayed there for a time, they were sent back with greetings from the brethren to the apostles. However, it seemed good to Silas to remain there. Paul and Barnabas also remained in Antioch, teaching and preaching the word of the Lord, with many others also. Then after some days, Paul said to Barnabas, let us now go back and visit our brethren in every city where we have preached the word of the Lord, and see how they are doing. Now Barnabas was determined to take with them John, called Mark. But Paul insisted that they should not take with them the one who had departed from them in Pamphylia and had not gone with them to the work. Then the contention became so sharp that they parted from one another. And so Barnabas took Mark and sailed to Cyprus. But Paul chose Silas and departed, being commended by the brethren to the grace of God. And he went through Syria and Cilicia, strengthening the churches. We read in the second chapter of Proverbs today, for if he calls upon wisdom, and you utter your voice for understanding, if you seek perception with a strong voice, if you seek her as silver and search for her as treasure, then you will understand the fear of the Lord and find the knowledge of God. I get asked from time to time about the phrase, the fear of God. A lot of people feel that we really shouldn't fear anything, that fear is a bad thing, and that God shouldn't instill fear in us. Well, it's actually more complex. There are certainly some things that we should be afraid of and avoid. Standing in traffic, for instance, jumping in the pool with my phone still in my pocket, as well as sinning against the commandments of God. All of these things bring us harm. But when we say fear of God, for instance, before communion, when the deacon says to the assembled community, in the fear of God with faith and love draw near, this fear of God isn't telling us to avoid God, but quite the opposite, to recognize that we are before our Creator, our King, our Lord, that we ought to be filled with awe and respect, that we should recognize not only our smallness before the greatness of God, but our unworthiness as well. The fear of God also has to do with our actions in our daily life outside of liturgy. There's a story from the Desert Fathers. It goes like this. A brother asked a hermit how the fear of God comes into the soul. He answered, if you are humble and live in poverty, making no judgment of others, fear of God will be present in you. Living humbly, simply, and without judgment on others. This is what it is to understand the fear of the Lord. I'm Father Alexis, and remember, Christ is in our midst.
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0: This is Daily Orthodox Scriptures for Kids with Father Alexis Corey. We're glad you're with us for this journey.
1: Welcome. I'm Father Alexis, and we are going to be reading through the Bible together. And I've got some friends that will be helping us. So let's get started.
2: All the way from Mississauga, near Toronto, in Ontario, Canada, John is with us for episode 376. Hey, John, what's our chapter?
3: John chapter 1.
2: And the verses?
3: Verses 19 through 28.
2: Estupendo! Let's get started.
3: Now this is the testimony of John. When the Jews sent priests and Levites from Jerusalem to ask him, "Who are you?" He confessed and did not deny, but confessed, "I am not the Christ." And they asked him, "What then? Are you Elijah?" He said, "I am not. Are you the prophet?" And he answered, "No." Then they said to him, "Who are you, that we may give an answer to those who sent us? What do you say about yourself?" He said, "I am the voice of one crying in the wilderness, 'Make straight the way of the Lord,' as the prophet Isaiah said." Now those who were sent were from the Pharisees, and they asked him, saying, "Why then do you baptize if you are not the Christ, nor Elijah, nor the prophet?" John answered them, saying, "I baptize with water, but there stands one among you whom you do not know. It is he who, coming after me, is preferred before me, whose sandal strap I am no worthy to loose." These things were done in Bethabara, beyond the Jordan, where John was baptizing.
2: Thank you, John. Now, before everybody saw Jesus teaching, they saw John the Baptist teaching. John taught some of the same things that Jesus taught. He said that people should repent, turn away from doing wrong things to do good things, and to care for each other. But he was also preparing them for Jesus. People were going to be surprised by Jesus. The Son of God, the Word, had never been a human being before, and not everyone would understand. Actually, at first, no one would understand. Even for the apostles, it took them time to understand. And so, John the Baptist is preparing the way for Jesus. He's getting the people ready so that when they finally meet Jesus, they will begin to understand. When John was teaching and baptizing, many people came to him. Some even became his disciples and began to follow him as their teacher. Now, the religious leaders of the time were concerned about this. Who is this guy? Lots of people are coming out to see him. But John the Baptist told them that who he is not as important as who is coming, Jesus. They should be more curious about the one he is telling them about. Next time, we will finally meet the one John the Baptist is telling everybody about. So thank you, John, for reading. I'm Father Alexis. And remember, Christ is in our midst.
3: He is and ever shall be.
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4: Hello, my dear ones. I pray you have a beautiful day wherever you are. It is such an amazing evening here on Iona, and I am loving these evening walks and talks we've been having recently. We are drawing very close to Holy Week, and we are also very close, therefore, to Christ's resurrection. And as always at this time, our perception of our sinfulness increases. And as always at this time, the temptations we are facing also increase, because the devil knows that the joy and the grace as a resurrection are close. And the devil knows that Christ is ready and willing and longing to give to all of us his grace and this amazing, eternal, salvific joy of the resurrection. So therefore the devil will intensify his attacks and his temptations. Many of you, what am I saying? All of us, not many of you, all of us, myself included and myself first of all, struggle with one sin or another, one passion or another, or in some cases we struggle with several sins, several passions. In some cases we struggle with the same sin or passion for years or decades. And I know that we long, each one of us, we long to know who are we without that sin? How do I look like? What does my heart feel like without me falling into my sin? What does my prayer feel like? What is the strength of my prayer without me being tainted, stained by my passion and my sin? I understand that craving. I understand that longing, not theoretically, but practically from my own life. Keep in mind that sins may differ and passions may differ, but ultimately their result is the same. The result of sin, the result of passion, is that it separates us from Christ. And it makes it impossible for us to break through that barrier and to feel in complete communion with our beloved Lord. I understand these things. If you've fallen, as most probably you have fallen, if you've fallen this Lent and you feel all is lost and all is wasted, please just suspend your thinking and follow mine. Please let go of the despondency and the sadness and the despair that do not come from Christ. They come from the devil. Suspend those, let go of those, and just follow my advice. Not because I'm any better, but precisely because I'm worse than you are, and I have been where you are, and I have been there for longer than you are. Let go of this sadness. Stop focusing on your sin. If you feel you've tried everything, as pathetic or as insignificant as that everything may seem to you, if you've tried everything in your battle against your sin and your passion, and still you've fallen, just let go of the despondency and the sadness that come from that fall. Go and make your confession. Go and make your confession, receive your absolution, and place your sin on the shoulders of our beloved Christ, who will crucify himself soon, precisely in order to free us from the death of this sinfulness and to give us resurrection and new life out of the death of our sin. For what's left of this Lent? Less than 2 weeks. Try to make yourself blind to your own sin. Pretend it does not exist, even if you've fallen and even if you continue to fall. Just confess it before your spiritual father. But apart from that, let go of the sadness and the despondency it brings. And instead of focusing on its darkness, focus on the light of your prayer. Focus on the light of your fasting. Focus on the light of your night vigil, of your prostrations, of your love for those around you, of your forgiveness for those around you, of your stopping yourself from judging those around you. Just ignore the darkness of your sin. No matter how dark it may be, or how dark you perceive or experience it. And for the remaining few days of this Lent, focus on what is good in your life. Focus on what is spiritually nourishing in your life. Pray as if you've not fallen. Keep your Lenten fasting as if you've kept it from the very beginning and as if there is no sin in your life. Forgive and love and let go of judgment as if there's nothing to forgive, nothing to judge. Leave these remaining few days as the saint you are created to be, even as you are aware in the depth of your being of your sinfulness. Just infuse in this dark night of our failures and fallenness and sinfulness, infuse some light. Focus on Christ. Don't listen to the voice of the evil one that tells you to focus on him and his sin and his failures. Focus on Christ and on the beauty and the joy of the light of his resurrection. And I promise you that your salvation will be much closer to you, much nearer to you, than it would be if you continue to just bash your head against the wall of your sin. Confess your sin, but ignore it entirely for the remaining time of this Lent. Embrace Christ, embrace his light and his love, and may we all be one in the joy and the love and the light of Christ's resurrection, my beloved ones. And before I finish, I want you to see this beautiful sunset. Just look at that. God created this for us. How much love does he have for us? Be blessed, my beloved ones, to the core of your being. Amen, amen, amen.
5: Come and study the Holy Scriptures with us as Father Stephen DeYoung teaches verse by verse on the podcast, The Whole Counsel of God. Father Stephen holds a PhD in biblical studies and is an Orthodox priest serving at Archangel Gabriel Orthodox Church in Lafayette, Louisiana.
6: Okay. We're going to go ahead and get started. We're going to get started here in just a moment. We're going to be picking up at the beginning of Numbers chapter 12. Numbers, we've got a lot of different types of material, but right now we're actually in a section where we're getting some narrative. We're getting some story stuff. So the first several chapters of the book were different things. Some commandments, some details about the tabernacle, of course, the census at the very beginning of the different tribes. But so now, last time, we talked about the first, and not the last, incident of something that we're going to see become a recurring theme in Numbers. As we mentioned, not at the very beginning of Numbers, actually, but a little ways in, we saw the celebration of the Passover. We said at that point, it was 2 years after the Exodus proper, meaning 2 years since they had left Egypt. So in all of Exodus and all of Leviticus and the beginning of the book of Numbers, 2 years had passed. Over the course of the rest of the book of Numbers, 40 years are going to pass. So there's going to be a lot contained in here. Obviously, we're not going to get the continuous narrative of everything that happened in those 40 years, right? As you can tell based on just the number of chapters involved compared to what we've already read. So when we get these narrative pieces, we're getting sort of highlights and major events and events that are important because they show us a pattern of what's going on. So we're going to have a story of something happening. That's not going to be just an isolated incident of like, oh, hey, here's a thing that happened, right? But it's going to be a thing that represents something about the character of God's relationship with Moses or his relationship with Israel and or Israel and Moses relationship, right? They're going to be these sort of windows into what's going on through this whole time, right? Even though that's going to take the form of one particular story, one particular incident, and how that gets resolved. And so the incident last time that we concluded reading about was the people complaining. Now, they have complained before some. We've already seen that. And they will complain again many times. But this particular complaint had to do with food last time. Not that they didn't have any, but that they were dissatisfied with the food they had, because they've been eating throughout Numbers here, really since Exodus. They've been eating the manna that miraculously fell from the sky every evening. They gathered every morning except for the Sabbath morning. They got a double portion on Friday that they then held over to eat on the Sabbath. So they're well fed. They have this miraculous food. Everything is objectively fine, but they decide they want meat. They deserve meat. They want better food. They claim they had better food back in Egypt, supposedly, and even though they had been slaves, so likely not. And, you know, complained to Moses, complained to God, et cetera, et cetera. And so God, short version here, since this is a recap, decided to punish them by giving them what they wanted. So they asked for that. Well, they asked for meat. And so he sent quail, who all promptly died. And so they woke up the next morning with a meter deep of dead quail covering an area about 20 miles in diameter, including and all around the camp. So God said, yes, I'll give you quail. I'll give you meat and you will eat it until it is coming out of your nostrils, until you are sickened by it. And sure enough, those who decided to eat it were made sick by it. And many of them ended up dying, likely of food poisoning. Making the point. So we made the point last time about how often when God reaches the end of his patience with us and needs to correct us, he will discipline us by giving us what we think we want so that we can realize that, oh, maybe that's not really what I wanted. Right? And repent. Unfortunately, we're going to see that going forward, Israel's not going to do so great on the whole repenting and changing their ways front. But, so, you know, spoilers. But so that's where we ended up last time. So unless there's any leftover questions, comments, or generational internet reminiscences, we'll pick up Numbers chapter 12, verse 1. Now Miriam and Aaron spoke against Moses because of the Ethiopian woman whom he married, for he married an Ethiopian woman. Okay, this is a bad translation. Sorry, Orthodox Study Bible. Not sorry. So what it actually says is that he married a Cushite woman. And they're taking a very literal translation of that, meaning there was a kingdom called Cush that was in what's now Ethiopia. But Cushite was also used in general as a term to mean foreigner in Hebrew at this stage of the language's development. It didn't necessarily mean that you were from Cush in particular, right? So a Libyan could be called a Cushite, an Egyptian could be called a Cushite, a Canaanite could be called a Cushite, right? It's anybody from one of those other surrounding nations, okay? So the idea here that Miriam is upset that Moses took a foreign wife, this is another wife in addition to Zipporah, the first wife, right? This is not about Zipporah. Because Zipporah was from a group of Midianites, meaning they were Edomites and Ishmaelites. So they were also descended from Abraham. They're like cousins. But this is another wife who is a foreigner. But translating that as Ethiopian, here's why I say that's a bad translation, is that gives you a very different idea of what it is, especially as modern American readers, right? I have literally heard people refer to this as if this is a problem because it's an quote-unquote interracial, like just projecting these weird modern categories back into the late Bronze Age where they didn't exist, right? So the problem is nothing to do with that. The problem is that this is a second wife and that she's a foreigner. She's not Abrahamite. She's not from the, even the cousins of cousins, right? The broader sense of the people. That's Miriam's issue, his sister's issue. Okay. And notice Aaron also. So this is the rest of his family. It has a problem with this, but not only do they have a problem with this, they're talking about the fact they have a problem with this publicly. So they said, has the Lord indeed spoken only through Moses? Has he not spoken through us also? But the Lord heard it. Okay, now what they said is important. They're not saying here, polygamy is wrong, right? They're not saying you shouldn't marry someone who isn't an Israelite, right? They're not trying to make some kind of moral case or something. They're questioning his leadership. Saying, look, God has spoken through us too. Right? So this is a very different kind of thing. Not only are they not going to Moses and saying, hey, is this right for you to do? Like trying to talk to him and bring him to repentance. They're going out publicly speaking against his leadership based on this. Right? And trying to take that leadership for themselves. Now, who gave that leadership to Moses?
7: God.
6: Moses didn't take it for himself. Moses wasn't just a bold man of action who went into Egypt and freed the people. In fact, it's part of why we're told he didn't want to go. God basically had to make him go. This is God doing it, and God has put him in this position. Okay, so they're trying to lay hold of this authority that God gave to Moses for themselves, partially by claiming that God had given it to them also. See why this is a bad approach to take. But it also means that, again, it's not aimed at resolving the issue. If they legitimately cared about Moses and wanted to resolve this issue, they would go to Moses and say, hey, why are you taking a second wife? Is this really what you should be doing? What kind of example does this set? Right? Like talking to Moses, their brother, right, in the family, not going out publicly and saying, hey, you don't follow that guy, you know, follow us, right? The point being, what's the point of saying that? Like, obviously God hears everything. Well, the point is they were speaking and acting as if God didn't, wouldn't know, right? This is when Proverbs tells us the fool says in his heart there is no God, there weren't any atheists walking around in the Bronze Age or the Iron Age, right? That's not talking about an atheist. That's talking about someone who lives their life and acts as if God doesn't exist and as if there's not going to be any kind of justice or anything, right? And so that's what this is. They're showing the foolishness of it, right? Like as if God isn't going to know they're going around saying this, because they're saying something about God. Now, the man Moses was very meek, more than all men on the face of the earth. It literally is the word humble in the Hebrew. He was very humble, more humble than anyone else on earth. And this is one of the most amazing verses in the Bible, because our friends who take an extremely strict approach to the Torah say that it was Moses who wrote that verse. Saying that he was the most humble man who ever lived upon the earth. Okay. Right. Right, that he wasn't going to go out and publicly have a fight with them is the idea. Yeah, yeah. But it is just kind of interesting. Yeah. By the way, I am the most humble man who has ever lived. Yeah. Suddenly, the Lord said to Moses, Aaron, and Miriam, come out, you three, to the tabernacle of testimony. So the three came out to the tabernacle of testimony. Then the Lord descended in the pillar of cloud and stood upon the door of the tabernacle of testimony. And he called Aaron and Miriam, and both went forward. Then he said, hear now my words. Should a prophet of yours belong to the Lord, I would make myself known to him in a vision. I would speak to him in a dream. Not so with my servant Moses. He is faithful in all my house. I speak with him face to face, even in visible form and not in obscure sayings, and he saw the Lord's glory. Why then were you not afraid to speak against my servant Moses? Okay. So, but he's directly answering what they said, right? What is it that they said? Hasn't God also spoken through us? Right? And it is true that God had given Aaron a kind of authority as the high priest. Miriam was a prophetess. So it's not that they didn't have any authority at all. God had given them their own roles to play. But Moses was different. Moses had a different role that they were trying to usurp. And so what God is saying here is to make very clear that difference. To say, yes, I have spoken through you. I've given you this authority. But Moses, right, I talked to face to face. Invisible form. Notice again, invisible form. He saw God. That was not the case for Aaron and Miriam. And God is supposing that they know this, right? He's not giving them new information that they didn't already have. That's why he says, why then did you think it was a good idea, knowing this relationship I have with Moses, knowing that I'm the one who gave him that authority, why did you think it was a good idea to go out and talk this way and do this? That's the question he's asking. And of course, it's a rhetorical question. There is not a good answer to that, right? Other than, sorry, like my bad, like repentance. Like that's the only real answer or response to that question. So the Lord's anger was aroused against them and he departed. But when the cloud departed from the tabernacle, suddenly Miriam became leprous as white as snow. Then Aaron turned toward Miriam, and there she was, a leper. Okay. So she's got not just, now remember, leprosy could just refer to lots of different skin conditions, but it's not just like, oh, she's got a spot. Like, instantly she has a very advanced, right, skin condition. So Aaron said to Moses, oh, my Lord, I beg you, do not lay an extra charge of sin on us because we were ignorant and did not know we sinned. Not exactly repentance, right? But we've seen this from Aaron before. Remember with the golden calf? When Moses confronts him and he says, well, you know, I threw all the gold into the furnace and this idol fell out. That's literally like the wording he used. Like, oh, really? That just happened, Aaron. Oh, okay. Right? Like, this is kind of typical. Well, we didn't know any better. Do not let her be as one dead, like a miscarriage with its flesh half consumed. That's kind of a horrible example of the translation, but okay. So Moses cried out to the Lord, saying, heal her, I beg you, O God. Then the Lord said to Moses, if her father had but spit in her face, would she not be shamed 7 days? Let her be shut out of the camp 7 days, and afterward let her enter. So the idea is that she's unclean because of what she did. Remember, we read all those rules for cleanliness. There's that you have to be outside the camp for 7 days. So God is going to heal her, but she needs to go and spend the 7 days outside the camp. What is that time period for? It's not a punishment. It's for repentance, right? It's go to your room and think about what you did, right? This case, go outside the camp and think about what you did. It's going to be forgiven. She's going to be healed, but she needs to understand, you know, that. So Miriam was shut out of the camp 7 days, and the people did not break camp till Miriam was cleansed. You know, notice that. They all stay where they are and wait for Miriam. So she's not getting thrown out of the position she had. She's not a prophetess anymore. She's not thrown out of the community permanently. Right? But she does this. Why is it her and not Aaron? Is God just a misogynist?
7: Because she was indignant about it, right?
6: No.
8: Well, I think she was probably started it. She probably started the murmuring.
6: That may be true.
7: I was getting Adam and Eve vibes.
6: So. That may also be true. But Aaron's the high priest. If he's unclean, all the services of the tabernacle stop. So it's not that Aaron wasn't guilty of the same thing, But because of the position Aaron's in, God didn't make him unclean, because then he couldn't fulfill that role. Right. And Aaron obviously gets the message from seeing this happen to Miriam. Right. It's not that he's like, oh, well, I guess I'm fine. Right. Like, he very clearly understands this is because of both of their actions. But the people wait, and they're reconciled. So this issue is not really about this marriage of Moses's. The reason they started doing this is secondary. It could have been something else. Moses committed sins in his life, right? They could have picked any of them and used that as the excuse to try and challenge his leadership, right? So that's, it's not, this, this story is not saying that it's okay what he did or that it's bad what he did. It's not commenting on what Moses did, right? It's commenting on what they did in terms of trying to challenge and usurp his authority based on it, based on their perception of it. But it also gives us this image of repentance, of sin and repentance. Because the skin condition is what, based on what Aaron said? It's like her skin is rotting. And that rot is supposed to be emblematic and communicate the character of what they were doing by going and publicly speaking out against Moses. That sin they committed, it's not just, oh, you broke a rule. You're not allowed to do that. But it's a kind of rot in the community. And so God just sort of made plain and made visible what was going on in her and Aaron. But then when there's repentance, she's cleansed, she's purified of that, the rot is gone. Okay, so there's not a question of quote-unquote guilt here. There's not some courtroom scene here where they're charged with a crime. Your punishment is 7 days outside the camp. That's not what's happening here, right? This is an image of purification and healing. So God didn't give her the disease. God made the disease visible and then visibly purified it and cleansed it to teach her and Aaron and through them, the whole people and us today reading it, right? Something about sin. And so this also then shows us something about quote unquote getting away with sin, right? If God had done nothing, what would have happened? That rot would have continued. And it would have killed her. Because that's what sin does. Right? It festers. It grows. Eventually it kills us. But if she hadn't, if it hadn't been made visible, it was infecting the camp because they're speaking publicly. Right? No, so it wasn't just affecting her and Aaron. Right? It would have spread. It would have corrupted even more. Right? And so this is, again, a visible sort of sign of what was really already happening with the sin. Right. Verse 16, after this, the people broke camp at Hazeroth and camped in the desert of Paran.
5: 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Father Stephen's email address is wholecounsel@ancientfaith.com. 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
1: Do you want to be a priest? 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This retreat is for Orthodox men who are considering the vocation of priesthood within the Antiochian Archdiocese, as well as their wife, fiancé, or supportive family member. 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
3: 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Father Spyridon Bailey is a priest of the Diocese of Great Britain and Western Europe of the Russian Orthodox Church outside of Russia, serving in England and Ireland. On this video podcast, he applies the teaching of the Church Fathers to modern life with reference to the Sunday Gospels. Here now is Father Spyridon.
4: In the name of the Father, and of the Son, and of the Holy Spirit. Amen. We see the fear of death in how people live, how they react to disease, to old age. And of course, we only have to look at how so many people panicked when governments stirred up fear over COVID and so on. But Christians are not to share in this attitude towards physical death. We want to view death as the pagans and the atheists consider physical death. But for many Christians, ignorance about what God has revealed to us about death leads them to deception, to be deceived. They believe in purgatory, they believe in the rapture, such strange, novel ideas that lead them astray, that affect their Christian lives. So let's remind ourselves, first of all, of what it is the Christian faith teaches us about death. Now, first we must say, paradoxically perhaps, neither death nor immortality are natural to our soul, our condition. Death, of course, is the fruit of our disobedience. Death is the consequence of sin and evil. It was never the will of God for us to die in paradise. It was introduced through our disobedience. God did not create us to die. But similarly, immortality is not ours by nature. Immortality is a gift of God. It is through the grace of God that man is made immortal. So if God can make man immortal, why does he permit death to occur? Well, the Church Fathers tell us that if there was no physical death, then we would go on sinning forever. Evil itself would become eternal. And if evil becomes eternal, then man can have no hope. There would be no hope at all if we did not physically die. When we normally talk about death, we are usually referring to physical death. But the Church Fathers say that there is a form of death that is far more serious than physical death, spiritual death. Spiritual death is the the soul's separation from God. God, of course, who is the source of life. To be separated from God is to be separated from life. And when we choose to unite ourselves to evil, we remove ourselves from God. We remove ourselves from the source of life. Refusal to repent is spiritual death. And this spiritual death, if we refuse to repent of our sins, becomes eternal. Spiritual death becomes eternal when we refuse to repent. Now, of course, we all sin, every one of us. But in His mercy, God has given us the means to return to Him, to overcome separation. He has given us the gift of repentance. Repentance is the means by which in Christ we return to God, the source of life. Let us remember the parable that Jesus taught, the parable of the prodigal son. When the boy got up from the sty, from the pigs and the filth, and returned to his father declared, "My son was dead, and now he lives." He was dead when he dwelt in the styes with the pigs and the filth, when he sinned. And in this act of repentance, he returned to his Father, the Father who represents God. Jesus is teaching us that it is this act of repentance that the Father acknowledges that he now lives. It brings him back to the life of his Father's home. If we are unrepentant, if we remain in our sin deliberately, willfully, if we choose not to return to our Father's house, we remain filled with the passions, and we join ourselves to those passions so completely that Jesus warns us that on the day of judgment we will be cast out into outer darkness because we have already chosen to unite ourselves to evil, to darkness. The place of outer darkness is created by God for the punishment of the demons. And if we remain unrepentant, we unite ourselves to the demons in this life. If we don't struggle to turn away from evil, if we don't struggle to overcome temptation, we unite ourselves with the demons whose place is outer darkness. And God's love doesn't push aside our free will. God respects our free choice, our free will. God doesn't destroy free will on the day of judgment. At our death, it will be the free will of the unrepentant that separates them from God, that will lead them to punishment on the day of judgment. The choices we make, the free choices we make now in this life, will bear fruit in eternal life. Repentance is only possible because Christ has destroyed the power of death, that final weapon, that ultimate weapon that the devil could use over us. Christ died and descended to the place of the power of death. And it was the very presence of Christ that annihilated the devil's weapon. Because the presence of Christ is life. To be united to Christ is to be filled with His life. Christ released us from the bondage of death by dying and rising. And of course, by doing so, by being resurrected, He lifted our humanity in resurrection, the humanity that He took on Himself in the Incarnation. St. John Chrysostom, we read again and again, every year, he says, "Death took a body, and lo, it found God." Death took a body, and lo, it found God. Every person, good or evil, will be raised on that final day, raised for judgment. And we will be judged as whole people. God created us in both body and soul, a unified whole. Physical death introduces an unnatural separation between the body and the soul. And so we will be united, resurrected, every man who has ever lived, in every generation. The earth is almost pregnant, waiting for that moment when every man who physically died will rise from the dust and ashes of the earth from which he was first created. And the saints at that moment will shine with the glory of God. Their physical bodies will reflect the condition of their soul. Like Christ on Mount Tabor, his very flesh, his clothes were illuminated with the glory of God, the uncreated light of God. And so too the saints will be filled and will shine forth with this light at the resurrection. But for the unrepentant, their bodies too will reflect the condition of their soul, the now eternal condition of their soul. They use their free will to introduce this evil into themselves. And they will physically be seen gloomy and dark, united with darkness and evil. So long as we cling to the things of this world, then death will have something to steal from us. And so long as we cling to the things of this life and this world, there will always be a fear when physical death approaches, because there is something it can take from us. But when we live for the kingdom of God, the eternal life to come, physical death in this world can take nothing from us, which is why the martyrs rushed to give away their life for Christ. They understood that in order to die in this world, their physical bodies had to die, that they could enter the eternal life, the eternal joy of God's kingdom. Love of this life brings suffering, it brings panic when we die. And when we die, the soul will remain filled with the passions that we have chosen not to repent of. And we will enter into that new condition, still filled with the passions. And we will continue to be attacked, just as the demons attack us in this life, in this world. At that moment of separation, the demons will rush to attack. They will even try to lay claim to possess the soul. They will recount all those sins that have not been repented of. They will scream in delight at the passions that they see in the soul. And they will try to lay claim. But the righteous, those who have sought Christ and repented, will be guided by the angels through that difficult journey after death. Before he was crucified, of course, Jesus said that when he died, even he, the demons in this world, would rush to lay claim to him, but they would find no sin in him. How many sins they will find in us. But if we are repentant and if we seek the mercy of God, his angels will guide us. They will protect us. They will speak out on our behalf. And then immediately following this, every soul will have a foretaste of what is to come eternally. Our conscience will speak out in such an unbiased way. We will know in that moment the true condition and what we have done with our lives on this earth. Whether we tried to be obedient, whether we tried to repent, or whether we've given ourselves to the temptations, the passions, the things of this world. We will know the justice that is coming on the day of judgment. And in anticipation of that moment, anticipation of that day of judgment, the soul will enter a state of unimaginable sorrow or unimaginable bliss and joy, a foretaste of heaven or punishment. Christians are called to live in hope. Hope based in the love of God, the mercy of God, for those who try to be obedient, those who try to repent, who take up this free gift of God of repentance, that recognize His love and recognize the evil of the passions and the temptations and the passing, fleeting things of this world. Our joys, our sorrows in this life will all

0: this world. Everything will pass away. We must cling to nothing before God. Let God be our heart's true desire. Let us take up this gift of repentance, that when we physically die, we will know the joy of anticipation of the eternal kingdom of God.
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0: one of our earliest church documents, the Apostolic Constitutions, we read, "Hear, O you bishops, and hear, O you of the laity, how God speaks. I will judge between ram and ram, and between sheep and sheep. And he says to the shepherds, you shall be judged for your unskillfulness and for destroying the sheep. That is, I will judge between one bishop and another, and between one layperson and another, and between one ruler and another. For these sheep and these rams are not irrational, but rational creatures. Lest at any time a layperson should say, I am a sheep and not a shepherd, and I am not concerned for myself. Let the shepherd look to that, for he alone will be required to give an account for me. For as that sheep that will not follow its good shepherd is exposed to the wolves, to its destruction, so that which follows a bad shepherd is also exposed to unavoidable death, since his shepherd will devour him. Wherefore care must be had to avoid destructive shepherds."
1: 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As we make our way through this busy modern world, we're reminding one another to have eyes to see as Christ's light shines into our days.
0: Christ is risen. Welcome to Light Streams In. I'm Elisa Bielatich Davis. I'm glad you're here with me. The Apostolic Constitutions are some of our oldest church documents. And we can see by reading them that right from the beginning, there's this situation of having, you know, good shepherds and bad shepherds, right? I think sometimes we expect the church to be perfect, and we can be really frustrated and angry when it's not. And I think it's clear from the beginning that nobody expected the church to be perfect, right? There's this understanding that there are going to be some bad shepherds. And unfortunately, bad shepherds can devour their sheep. So, but in the end, you notice they kind of put an onus on the sheep, right? Like, if you have a good shepherd, you have to listen, or else you're going to be exposed to the wolves and your destruction. But if you have a bad shepherd, you'll also be exposed to destruction. So don't follow a bad shepherd, right? I have some wonderful young adults that I mentor in my life, and they can be really frustrated when there's a bad shepherd in the church. And, you know, what's a bad shepherd for one person may be a very good shepherd for another, right? Only God can sort all of that out. I think, you know, in my old age, my ripe old age of almost 50, I am the age of a lot of the priests, right? I'm the age of some of the bishops. And so I know the secret, which is that you actually don't get smarter when you get older. Like, you have some wisdom, you have some experience, but you're not like magically a different person when you hit a certain age, right? And I think, you know, in our 20s, I know this certainly was true for me, we really hold grown-ups to a higher standard than we hold ourselves, right? I know for sure when I was 21, 22, it was like, well, I'm young, so I can be an idiot, but, you know, you're old, so you're expected to be fantastic. And I see that in my own kids.

0: when it comes to the church, that can be really difficult because, you know, our clergy, our bishops, and just people in leadership roles, right? People who are camp directors, people who are Sunday school directors and teachers, whatever it is, right? Whether you're parish council president or whatever, you're in a position of authority in the church. And when you're doing something that is, I don't know, unkind or unchristian, if you're behaving in a way that's maybe really ambitious or prideful or whatever it is, you know, for younger people watching, they can really feel disillusioned about the church. And frankly, at my age, you can feel disillusioned. Plenty of us do, right? But the secret that I learned by getting old myself was that, you know, nobody's perfect just because they're ordained. Nobody's perfect just because they're old. Nobody is perfect at all. We want to separate the world into good and bad. Yeah, I think that's a natural instinct of the human mind, right? We're made in God's image, and he made order out of chaos. And we try to make order out of chaos by categorizing everything. And so our brains are constantly categorizing. Are you good or bad? Are you safe or unsafe? And I'm sure that I've quoted this before, but I love this line from Alexander Solzhenitsyn. He said that the line separating good and evil passes not through states, nor between classes, nor between political parties either, but right through every human heart and through all human hearts. You know, the good is there and the evil is there. And nobody's immune to it just because they're, like he said, in a certain country or a member of a certain class or a, you know, a member of a certain party or a member of a certain church, right? Like, we're all going to struggle with this. We're all human. And when my kids were younger, I could point out to them, you know, the church is a spiritual hospital. This is the place where imperfect humans come for healing. So when you get there and you look around and people are not perfect, then you should not be surprised because this is, in fact, the place for imperfect people. But as we get older, you know, that can be harder to accept and harder to understand. In my pastoral theology class last semester, we read some really wonderful stuff, actually. Father Fadi Rabat had a great reading list for us, and it included St. Gregory the Great. Now, I have grown to love St. Gregory the Great. He's so cool. He actually does this thing constantly throughout his writing where he reads Old Testament people. He has this insight into who they are, and he sees these patterns in their lives that is just stunning. I love it. I could just drown myself in St. Gregory talking about the Old Testament. One of the things he said, and he's talking about, you know, how priests should behave. And he has a very high standard for priests, as does St. John Chrysostom, as do the epistles, right? Like St. Paul has very high standards for priests. And that's good. Priests should be as close to perfect as they can be because they're not just role models. They're representatives of Christ on earth. But so, okay, here's something St. Gregory said about Moses. Moses frequently entered and exited the tabernacle, and while he was seized internally with contemplation, he busied himself with the affairs of the infirm. Inwardly, he considers the hidden things of God. Externally, he carries the burdens of carnal people. In times of doubt, he always returns to the tabernacle to consult the Lord before the Ark of the Covenant. I think that's neat, you know, because all Exodus really says is like, well, Moses kept going in and out of the tabernacle. But he's saying, you know, externally, he's carrying the burdens of carnal people. And internally, he's considering the hidden things of God. But whenever there's doubt, right, whenever he's really struggling, he goes to the tabernacle to consult the Lord before the ark. I mean, I think that's beautiful for all of us. Honestly, I love that. It's a good reminder, you know, that there are two ways that we consult God. One is to hold him in our hearts, and the other is to walk into the tabernacle sometimes and just get down on our knees. But Gregory is talking about priests, and he's talking about how priests are going to have time of doubt and times of struggle, right? They're human. They're going to be like the rest of us, frankly. Intellectually, we don't really expect priests to be perfect. And actually, what we really expect of them is when they're struggling to go to the tabernacle, right? To be always trying, to be always hoping to imitate Christ as much as possible. But, you know, I mean, it's like anything. It's like even how good parents can make mistakes, right? You can be objectively a fantastic parent and then find that, you know, your kid is in therapy over something that you did that wasn't even really a bad thing. But it's just, we all have these unique personalities and we all have different experiences and, you know, in some ways, different damage from our parents, right? And so, you know, when you're parenting someone, you're imperfect, you're quirky, you're specific, and they're imperfect and quirky and specific. And sometimes our imperfections and our quirks and just our sensitivities line up wrong. And so then, you know, we have all this trouble. And it's the same with pastors, right? It's the same with parish council leadership. It's the same with everybody. It's, you know, you can be well-intentioned and you can do an objectively good job. But, you know, if the person that you're ministering to has a specific weakness or a specific sensitivity or, you know, needs a certain thing a certain way, and you happen to be not that thing, right, then it can cause trouble. Well, and then you also have the problem that just some people aren't trying hard and some people aren't well-intentioned and they just kind of are who they are and they're not interested in changing. And, you know, sometimes people actually aren't good priests or leaders or whatever, right? And we have to sort all of that out as lay people in the church, right? And I think in our culture today, we are very quick to burn bridges, you know, to get angry, to become outraged, right? We love outrage. Think about how outrage feels. You feel so powerful, so strong, so self-righteous and correct, right? And it's interesting. Like, so let's say somebody says something insensitive, something really rude. We could react to that by saying, wow, look how much harm he caused by saying something insensitive. I really need to be aware of that and think about whether I'm being sensitive and whether I'm being rude and whether I'm being careful. Or rather than turn that on ourselves, we can just turn it outward, right? And just be like, that jerk, I hate that guy, he's awful. And we can just yell and yell and yell. And that feels better than repentance and, you know, self-correction and self-examination. It feels really powerful and strong, and it's a little addictive. And I think it's related to pride, personally. I think it's pridefulness, and I think it's dangerous. It's spiritually dangerous because it's bad for us spiritually, but it can also be really problematic for trying to stay in the church, frankly, especially when we're younger. But I don't know. I mean, I think right now, a lot of the people leaving the church are like baby boomers and Generation X and stuff. And part of that is like we see an imperfection. We see a person we don't agree with or we don't like or maybe who's even objectively bad, right? And they're in a position of leadership, so that's that, right? Never mind that we have so many bishops and so much clergy, and a lot of them disagree in different ways, and they all have different personalities. Some are really sweet and pastoral. Some are more administrative. Some are kind of loud and bombastic. You've kind of got every kind, which is good because there's every kind of person in the church, and we need, in some ways, every kind of leadership, right? As long as it's good, healthy leadership. But I think it's so easy to see something we don't like and just be like, that's it. And I recently was talking to somebody who was sort of in that place where it was just like, I don't like this thing that this person in authority did, and therefore I'm out. I'm just done. And it's true, you can carry God in your heart like Moses did, but you're going to have to go to the tabernacle sometimes. You know, the church, I think of John 6, Christ was telling everybody that they were going to have to eat his flesh and drink his blood if they wanted eternal life. And a lot of people were pretty horrified and started walking away. From that time on, they just didn't follow Christ anymore, right? Because they didn't understand. They couldn't make sense of what he was saying. And so he turns to the 12 and says, do you also want to go away? And Peter has this beautiful response that I love, because Peter does not say, "We understand," or "We don't want to leave, so explain it more so that we can understand." Peter's not concerned about our understanding. He says, "Lord, to whom shall we go? You have the words of eternal life. Also, we have come to believe and know that you are the Christ, the Son of the living God." Lord, to whom shall we go? You have the words of eternal life. That's the only answer, right? Like when things are happening that we can't understand or that we're frustrated about, or, you know, someone in leadership is doing something. If you've got a bad shepherd, it's your job to go find a good shepherd. Like, that's that. You got to go find a good shepherd. But it's also true that in the end, Lord, to whom shall we go? You have the words of eternal life. I have to be in the church because my life is connected to Christ, right? I mean, if you look at quotes from the saints about what is it that it means to be Orthodox, or what is it that God wants for you, like, none of it has anything to do with, like, oh, all the priests are really good and you agree with them on everything, right? Or like, oh, your Sunday school director is fantastic. St. Justin Popovich had two really great quotes. "To be Orthodox means to have the God-man Christ constantly in your soul, to live in him, think in him, feel in him, act in him. In other words, to be Orthodox means to be a Christ-bearer and a Spirit-bearer." Right? Like, this connection to Christ, he's the true vine. He has life. To be cut off from the vine is death. So what we want is to live in him, think in him, feel in him, act in him. We want him to abide in us and for us to abide in him. The other thing St. Justin said was, "All truths of Orthodoxy emerge from the one truth and converge on one truth, infinite and eternal. That truth is the God-man Christ. If you experience any truth of Orthodoxy to its limit, you will inevitably discover that its kernel is the God-man Christ. In fact, all truths of Orthodoxy are nothing other than different aspects of the one truth, the God-man, Jesus Christ." I love that quote, and I've talked in previous episodes about the idea of something being theanthropic, that the church is part God, part divine, and part man, part human, because the kernel is the God-man Christ. He doesn't just say Christ. At the center is Christ. At the center is Christ. He keeps saying the God-man Christ because it's all about divinity joining with humanity. And God is perfect in his divinity, and we are imperfect in our humanity. So you're going to find both in the church. You just are. I mean, there were over 100 years where iconoclasts were in and out of power in the church, right? And so you'd have one patriarch who would be great, and he was kind and loving and good. And then the next guy would come in, and it was like, you know, he hates icons, and therefore icons have to be destroyed. But also the people who own icons, the people who love icons, are being destroyed. They're killing faithful people for defending icons. It was awful. It's not that God promises us that the church isn't going to go through rocky times, that you're never going to be under bad leadership, that you're never whatever, right? All of those things are going to happen, even in this very extreme example of the years of iconoclasm, right? Like, that was really, really, really bad. It was really bad. But where are you going to go? Christ has the words of eternal life, and we have come to believe and to know that he is the Son of God. Outrage is just so tempting and so lovely. Actually, in his book for priests, St. Gregory talks about the problem that, you know, when you're a really good priest or bishop, you might become prideful because you're so good and everyone's telling you how great you are, right? But he has a really wonderful bit of advice. And I think it's really relevant to the outrage problem too, because the outrage is like, I would never do that. I'm so angry at that guy for doing it. It's, you know, very publican and the Pharisee, right? It's the Pharisee. So St. Gregory the Great says, the dwelling of the mind upon its own virtue can become its pitfall. And his advice is to try not to think of how good we are, but instead to labor against minor things. So he's like, if you really focus on the very small sins, that's going to protect you. Because when you realize how hard it is to conquer those tiny sins, you are not going to grow prideful about the larger good works that you've done, about how great you are at not doing whatever thing you're mad about, right? Like, if you can really focus on these little tiny things that are so hard for you to control and so hard for you to conquer, then, as he says, your heart will be all the more firmly established before the author of humility. And humility ultimately is our goal. Humility and love. It's our goal to be more Christ-like, right? And you know, Christ's will is always in line with the will of the Father. He obeys the Father's will. And we show our love by obeying God's commandments. And you know, that obedience starts out as these very small steps, developing a habit of fasting, attending liturgy, you know, living the sacraments. As we sort of take on that, these baby steps, and they become more and more natural to us, then when we get to the bigger obediences, it becomes easier. So that's always the trick, right? Is like you start with the small things. And so if you focus on the small sins and the small struggles that you have, it's going to help. It's going to keep you humble, and it's going to help you fight that love of outrage. Because that's what happened in John 6. Those people were outraged and they walked away and they're lost, right? But we don't want to leave because we want Christ. St. Porphyrios says, Christ is everything. He is joy. He is life. He is light. He is the true light who makes man joyful, makes him soar with happiness, makes him see everything, everybody, makes him feel for everyone, to want everyone with him. Everyone with Christ, right? And to want everyone with him. That's where we pray for our enemies, right? In and outside of the church, whatever, whoever they are, whoever you're struggling with. We always want to be praying for them, and we want to be working toward their salvation. And, you know, even when we're frustrated and we disagree. Okay, one last great quote. This is from Elder Thaddeus. Our starting point is always wrong. Instead of beginning with ourselves, we always want to change others first and ourselves last. If everyone were to begin first with themselves, then there would be peace all around. So, eyes on your own plate, guys. Christ is risen.
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3: Matthew 9:9-13. At that time, as Jesus passed on from there, he saw a man called Matthew sitting at the tax office, and he said to him, "Follow me." And he rose and followed him. And as he sat at the table in the house, behold, many tax collectors and sinners came and sat down with Jesus and his disciples. And when the Pharisees saw this, they said to his disciples, "Why does your teacher eat with tax collectors and sinners?" But when Jesus heard it, he said, "Those who are well have no need of a physician, but those who are sick. Go and learn what this means. I desire mercy and not sacrifice. For I came not to call the righteous, but sinners to repentance."
4: Glory to thee, O Lord, glory to thee.
3: Here are some questions about the gospel reading. In the beginning of this gospel passage, whom does Jesus invite to follow him? Does he? Who came to sit with Jesus and his disciples? Why do you think they came? When the Pharisees noticed this, what did they do? Why do you think it bothers them? Jesus uses a metaphor of sick people, not healthy ones, needing physicians. What was he telling the Pharisees? Jesus gives the Pharisees a homework assignment. He says, "Go and learn what this means. I desire mercy and not sacrifice." What do you think he meant by that? Ask your godparent or priest what it means.
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5: 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Join Father Lawrence Farley as he offers brief commentary and analysis on topics related to orthodoxy, theology, morality, the scriptures, and contemporary culture.
6: The mystical theology of the Western hat. It used to be the norm in Western culture for men to wear hats, and there was a common and recognized etiquette regarding the wearing of the Western hat. One did not wear it, for example, when in someone's home or in a house of worship. One would remove one's hat when the dead were carried out in one's presence. One would also remove one's hat in the presence of one's sovereign, or in America, when the national anthem was being played, and significantly, when one greeted a woman. Common to all these occasions of hat removal, called doffing one's hat for the historically minded, was the desire to show honor to someone or something. It was often coupled with the equally ritualized act of standing up if seated. Thus, if a group of men were sitting down together at a table and their king happened to approach, they would all rise as a sign of respect. It was part and parcel of a universally recognized way of being civilized, and refusal to doff one's hat would have been taken as a deliberate act of defiant disrespect and insult. It almost goes without saying that such ways have vanished almost without a trace. When I remove my hat now in the presence of a woman, or rise to my feet when she enters the room, I am often regarded with either studied incomprehension or perhaps befuddled amusement, as if I had said something anachronistically medieval like forsooth or gadzooks. A generation or two of feminism has all but swept away such special treatment. If I hold the door open for a woman, another anachronistic act of masculine honor, the woman is sometimes surprised, and sometimes not pleased. "Thanks, but I can get my own door," say the spiritual children of Betty Friedan. I'm sure they can, but the door was not held for them because I thought them weak. On the contrary, the door was held open, and the hat removed, and the relaxed seated posture abandoned, because I recognized in them something strong. That is, like all persons whose roots are sunk deep into what is left of Christendom, I recognize that a woman is worthy of honor simply because she is a woman. God has shared with womankind a secret he has not shared with the men, namely the ability, all things being equal, to bear life and to function in the world as his co-creator, with all that this entails. Through childbirth, a woman becomes the unique instrument of God as he continues to create the world. That is one reason, among others, why men should honor them. Certain tasks are the specific tasks of men in society, and certain other tasks pertain especially to women. On this binary, the world has been built, and on it, the world continues to spin. One can express this by saying, "Men are from Mars, women are from Venus," or one can say, "In the beginning, God created them male and female." But however it may be expressed, this non-interchangeable binary is the basis for everything that is precious, healthy, and strong in our society. Our current redefining of gender and preoccupation with gender rights threaten to undo this. Two groups of people recognize this binary ordering of the world instinctively: children and classical love poets. Children know that mummy and daddy are not interchangeable. When there is a burglar in the house, or aliens on the roof, or spiders under the bed, it is daddy who gets the call. When there is a hurt to be kissed or a wound to be bandaged, that is a job for mummy. This was brought home vividly to one dad, who watched his little boy fall off his bike, skin his knee, and go running past him into the house to find mummy. He thought with some hurt perplexity, "Why did my child not run to me?" He need not have been so perplexed. The child loved his dad, but knew that mummy was the one to find for that particular task, not daddy. The other group that understands this dynamic are the love poets. Most men understand this spiritual binary, at least when they are in love. Whether or not they manifest their love in poetry, they all know that when a man proposes to a woman, he is the one who goes down on one knee. Having her go down on one knee and kneel before him would not only violate historical custom, but something more basic. He is honored by recognizing in her something worthy of veneration. That is why he kneels to her, and doffs his hat and rises to his feet and holds the door. Nowadays, such behaviors are sometimes considered gallant or sometimes just odd. They used to be considered as simply civilized. None of this masculine behavior, of course, is logical. It is something deeper than merely logical. It is mystical. Mysticism, as I here use the term, taps into the deepest roots of what it means to be human. It expresses the inner Tao of the way we were made. Some deny that there's anything mystical about gender and say that recognizing validity in any specific gender roles is hogwash or worse. In this view, gender has no transcendent significance. It simply describes anatomical or biological differences. It seems, therefore, that there is a great abyss which has now opened and now separates those who regard womanhood as something special, precious, and worthy of honor from those who regard it as simply one of two anatomical options. But there are losses involved when a culture embraces the second view as thoroughly as ours has. In a previous generation, for example, everyone acknowledged that in event of catastrophe, one must save the women and children first. Now it is every man or every woman for himself. The world has grown more dangerous for women and darker for everyone. When a culture denies its mystical roots, everyone is the loser, regardless of their gender. 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
9: 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Singing.

0: Welcome back to A Sacrifice of Praise. Hi, Amy.
1: Hi, Richard.
0: It's been a while.
1: It has been a while. Yes.
0: Yeah. Our last episode was February of 2023, and there's been a lot of water under the bridge in that time.
1: Yes.
0: Well, we'll go into that another time.
1: Yeah, it's been busy.
0: Yes, indeed. But we're back.
1: Yes, and we're hoping to record some new episodes here. So this
0: fall, we will record many new episodes. We're coming up here. The power of the indicative mood.
1: Yes, we are meeting regularly, so that makes sense.
0: Yes. And as our first guest after our little unexpected hiatus, we want to welcome our friend, Christina Stavros Kivonakis. Christina, welcome.
2: Thank you. I'm so glad to be here.
1: We're glad to have you.
0: In stereo, we're available.
1: So, Christina, you are the chanter, let me see, I have to get this right, at All Saints Greek Orthodox Church in Joliet, near Chicago, southern Chicago. Yep. And you've been chanting there for quite a few years now, right?
2: Yeah, it's been almost 8 years on and off, and then about 6 years as protopsaltria.
1: Wow.
0: Wonderful. So tell us your story. What brings you to this place in your life?
2: Yeah, I was thinking about that. I think God prepares us for things in ways that we don't always realize what's happening till after it has happened. When I think about what prepared me to be a chanter in the Greek Orthodox Church, I feel like my, if I may use the term, my path was somewhat unorthodox, or maybe not unorthodox, but different than some, or maybe the majority. I grew up in a unofficially musical family, let's say. I grew up in a place, Traverse City, Michigan, where there wasn't a Greek Orthodox church. There wasn't any Orthodox church for my entire upbringing, which meant that we had to travel over 3 hours to Grand Rapids, Michigan, to go to church at our Orthodox church, which is Holy Trinity Greek Orthodox Church, which was the parish that I was baptized in. And what that meant for me as a young Christian growing up was that my parents and my mother in particular emphasized that we are Orthodox Christians, but we're eager for us to find Christ wherever we might find him. And so on the Sundays when we weren't able to travel 3 hours and a half to go down to Grand Rapids, it's a shorter distance now with a better highway, but back then it was 3 hours and 30 minutes. My parents until I was about 8 years old, we were attending a Lutheran church, Bethlehem Lutheran Church, which I have a very strong memory as a little girl, arriving late to church, like good Greek Orthodox people do, standing in the back and singing the hymns at the top of my lungs to the embarrassment of my older sister, Alan. And I was, I sort of take that as a sign that I wanted to offer my gift to the Lord with my voice. I feel like that was prophetic in some regard, or determined my, was giving a hint to my future. Fast forwarding into my college years, where I entered my undergrad studies at Hope College in Holland, Michigan, which incidentally was not very far from the church where I was baptized, Holy Trinity in Grand Rapids. I remember I started out pre-med, switched into the nursing department, and then three classes before I would have had my RN. I switched into religion, and I graduated with a degree in religion. But when I was doing my last rotation before I switched my major, which was obstetrics and gynecology, I attended my first birth. And I am known to this day in the nursing department for this event, which was that I was attending the birth of, you know, the first time that I saw a woman and assisted her in pushing and the baby coming out. And when the baby's head came out and wasn't all the way out just yet, I felt myself to have an experience, an ecstatic, almost ecstatic experience where I felt I needed to respond. I felt that what I was looking at, what I was beholding was such a miracle and so glorious that I had to respond. And the way that I felt I had to respond was in song. And the only song that came out, the only thing that I could muster up in the moment was, "A mighty fortress is our God, a bulwark never failing." Martin Luther. And I did that, and everyone was like in shock. And the doctor, this is Holland, Michigan, where it used to be the case that kind of, quote, everybody's a Christian, looked back at, he was in the catch position, ready to catch the baby, looked back at me and said, "We welcome hymns and prayers in this hospital room. Continue." And I finished the verse, and I felt like something of a freak, but I couldn't help it. Anyway, I'm sad that it wasn't the great doxology, that it wasn't Christos Anesti, that it wasn't because the hymns of our church were not so embedded in me at that time, but nevertheless, I believe that God was preparing me for my path. And that's not to mention all the, for lack of a better word, secular preparations that I gathered throughout my life as I was growing up. My dad grew up in Muskegon, Michigan, amongst a lot of rhythm and blues, a lot of funk, a lot of Stevie Wonder, a lot of Earth, Wind & Fire, kind of in a different genre. Chicago, the band Chicago was a big part of my upbringing. There was a lot of pop and a lot of pop music, a lot of soul, a lot of gospel. Whitney Houston, Mariah Carey. Again, very unorthodox, but as Amy will attest to, people, men and women who chant with me, note that my range is large and that I most of the time sing low, lower than most women do. I chant in my chest voice. And it's actually something I want to work on. I would like to spend more time in my head voice to feel that area out more, use it more, be more comfortable in that range. But again, I believe that all of these experiences prepared me for what has been my experience up until very recently. I have been chanting with men, and I have been able to make them feel relatively comfortable because I'm able to sing for the most part in their Vasi and not throw them off, so to speak. So again, to sum up, my preparation for that was unorthodox, but I think as a woman and as a woman chanter, I think it actually, really prepared me well for my path up, you know, up until now.
1: And you went to Holy Cross.
2: Mm-hmm. Right? Yeah. After I graduated from Hope College with a degree in religion, I immediately went to seminary the first time for my Master's of Divinity at Regent College in Vancouver, British Columbia, Canada. There was almost no, chanting really didn't figure into that experience almost at all. except that I visited different Orthodox churches that I had not visited before while I was up in Canada. Got to know the OCA style a little bit more. But I graduated with my MDiv in 2005. And then I worked both in ministry and other work for about 10 years. And then I enrolled in Holy Cross, Greek Orthodox School of Theology in Brookline, Massachusetts. After I was serendipitously asked by the president of the seminary at that time, Father Nicholas Triantafilou, to come and be the pilot student for this new certificate in Byzantine chant program.
1: Wonderful.
2: Yeah.
0: You led the way for all of us.
1: Mm-hmm. And so that was 2 years of study, is that right?
2: Yep, that was 2 years. I was in residence there. I completed the entire curriculum from start to finish. An aspect that perhaps our listeners may or may not realize is that seminarians, so the ones who are coming to the seminary with the intent or the consideration of becoming clergy, becoming a priest, they come in with various levels of knowledge and ability with Byzantine chant. So it's not required for every student who comes to Holy Cross, who's male, who's you know, considering the priesthood, to start with the first class, because maybe they already know that. Maybe they already know the neumes, maybe they already know Anastasimetarion material and so on. So they might jump in at class four or you know, what have you. But as the pilot student, of course, they wanted me to complete the entire curriculum, which is what I did. And it was a tremendous experience on every level and changed the course of my life significantly in so many ways.
1: Wow.
0: So what has your path post-certificate been like?
2: So, let's see. I entered Holy Cross with almost zero technical knowledge, basically zero technical knowledge of the Psaltic art. And I left with the ability to chant from Byzantine notation with ease. A strong sense of liturgical understanding, what services should look like, what ephi are, but what sort of my ephos is, having learned from my teacher, the then Dr. Gramanos Karanos, he's now a priest, Father Romanos Karanos, who I am deeply indebted to. And it was, again, with personal, how God prepares us for things and how God interacts with, you know, how there's a synexis between us and God in our life. Upon my graduation from Holy Cross, my whole family came to my graduation, and the sad fact is that it was the last time I ever saw my mother alive, because just a couple weeks after they left, having come for my graduation, I stayed because I was on staff with Crossroad. My mother suddenly got ill and died. Basically, while I had landed in Chicago and she died because there isn't a direct flight from Boston to Traverse City. I had to land in Chicago first, then go to Traverse City. May her memory be eternal and may God have mercy on her soul. Thank you. Thank you. But her death was yet another door, like, into the next stage of my life somehow, because I came home to be, you know, I chanted for my mother's funeral. I cooked her Macaria lunch. I stayed with my father for the 40 days of her falling asleep. I And during that 40 days, I was chanting services at our mission parish of Archangel Gabriel Greek Orthodox Church, which had then officially, by that time, had officially assembled in Traverse City. And we were assembling for Vespers one night, 2 weeks into my mom's 40 days. And this couple was visiting from Chicagoland, Joliet, Illinois. And we just talked for 15 minutes before Vespers. They learned just a couple things about me, that my name, Christina Stavros Kithonakis, that I had just graduated from Holy Cross with a certificate in Byzantine chant. And this couple were in their 70s, and the husband was part of a men's like Byzantine choir at the church in Joliet. And that was it. That's all we learned about each other. And then we chanted the service, they went back home. But what I didn't know was happening was that Joe received a phone call from the man who's now my husband on his way back from Chicago. And the long story short is Joe ended up telling my husband, Tony, about me. And my husband was immediately intrigued. And I say that humbly. It's just that's what he says. And he sat on it for 2 months, prayed about it, schemed about how he might meet me, ended up calling the priest in Traverse City, Father Cyprian Streza, and Father Cyprian connected us. And I guess, as they say, the rest is history. And we were married in 2016. So that happened in 2014. I graduated from Holy Cross. My mom died in 2014. We actually just celebrated her 10-year memorial on the day of my daughter's baptism, who is her namesake. And then we were married in 2016, and then I made my life here in Chicagoland. And immediately, the priest, Father Stephen Bethos, who was of blessed memory, who was our priest at that time here in Joliet, had asked me to come and chant services when the bishop was going to be here or when it was a feast day. And then things just kind of snowballed from there. And then as things continued to grow and change, the relationship became, we moved to Joliet because we wanted to, you know, in the city of Chicago, it's very difficult to get from point A to point B. There's just a ton of traffic. And as a chanter, if someone wants to live close to the church, when it's hard to get there, it makes it harder to be in the parish all the time, every day, maybe even multiple times a day. We wanted to set up our life so that it was easy to come to church and easy to be there. So now we live in Joliet. We live 6 minutes from our parish. And if I forget my supplies that I need for that morning service, I can run home and get it and still be there on time. So, glory be to God. Glory be to God.
0: So, since you've been in Chicago, you have been a central player in organizing a women's chant event for the last couple of years. Tell us more about that.
2: Yeah. So, last year, we had our inaugural Synaxis of Orthodox Women Byzantine Cantors. Sorry about the long acronym, SOWBC. Synaxis of Orthodox Women Byzantine Cantors. And this Synaxis was formed because I sort of looked around and realized that there was nothing, at least in the United States, that was happening particularly for women to grow in the Celtic art and to receive the encouragement and spiritual nourishment of coming together and learning together and growing in the art of Byzantine chant and liturgy. And also because I have to say, I had gone to the Liturgical Arts Academy in the metropolis of Atlanta, and I had felt so compelled by that experience so many different aspects, but I think chief among them was the rigor of both the instruction at all levels, but beginning, intermediate, and advanced, but also the rigor of the services, the what I have come to call the maximal liturgical experience of what happens at TLAA. Both in the actual content of the services, but also doing the daily services, sometimes twice a day, and that example was so compelling to me that I also felt like it just needed to be available to more people, and women at TLAA are there. They're there, but they're. They don't make up half of those who attend.
1: They're in the minority,
2: 25% or something. And so I wanted to create a similar opportunity for women, and I wrote His Eminence Metropolitan Nathaniel about this, that there's a movement that's really happening across the nation and across the world, that people are, the younger generations are appreciating a more maximal liturgical experience. They are interested in Byzantine music. If they are musically inclined, they are applying themselves to learning the Psaltic art, and I saw a need and an opportunity, really, because of course Chicago is centrally located. It's easier to get to than perhaps other metropolises. I wanted to make this opportunity available here in Chicago. And glory be to God, His Eminence gave his blessing for that.
1: So
0: wonderful.
1: Tell us more about the event.
2: Yeah, so last year and really this year, it will have a very similar structure. This year, the second annual Synaxis of Orthodox Women Byzantine Cantors is taking place from October 17th through the 20th. And so that's a Thursday evening until Sunday midday, or Thursday afternoon, really. Thursday afternoon to Sunday midday. And the structure of the event is a mixture of, let's say, world-class instruction at three different levels, beginning, intermediate, and advanced. So each of the participants takes a questionnaire and is identified as beginning, as fitting into the beginning or the intermediate or the advanced category. And then during the synaxis, they attend their level with their instructor and focus on working on sort of level appropriate material. And so there's the instructional part of it, and then there's the liturgical part of it. So we have do the services. So I think last year we did Compline on Thursday night, then Orthros and Vespers on Friday, Saturday Orthros and Vespers, Great Vespers on Saturday night, and then Orthros and Divine Liturgy on Sunday. And we had His Eminence with us on Sunday morning. So there's the instructional aspect, the liturgical aspect, and then also the fellowship aspect and the enjoying meals together and networking and just getting to know each other and to share experiences. And this year, I'm really excited because I think that last piece is going to play perhaps a little more central role. The sort of subtitle, if you will, or theme of the Synaxis this year is synaxis and praxis. And by that, just meaning that there's an emphasis on the practical aspects of what it means to be a cantor. There will be more official, there will be a panel discussion with some seasoned cantors on it, talking about their own experiences, sharing their own stories about how it was that they came to be a Psaltería in the church and challenges that they have faced and how they have overcome them. And a bit more time for question and answer and discussion.
1: Cool. Mm-hmm.
0: Who are your instructors this time around?
2: Yeah, so we have Constantina or Dina Marinakos teaching mm-hmm. The beginning level. We have our Amy Hoag teaching the intermediate level, and
0: Ooh.
2: Amy Hoag.
1: Yes.
2: I don't know if you know her.
0: I've never met her. tell me more about her.

0: So, I felt so bad for you last
1: year. I was
0: year.
1: Pregnant and very sick. So, yeah.
2: Well, that all sounds fantastic. You mentioned TLAA. We're recording this 2 days before I leave for TLAA this year. And this time around, my wife is getting to come with me. She's
1: awesome.
2: She's getting to do it too. And she's going to be one of Fotini's intermediate students.
1: Perfect.
2: So, I'm looking forward to hearing her reflection on the whole experience.
1: Awesome.
2: I mean, it sounds to me like, you know, all of these aspects are also adding up to kind of a bigger aspect of inspiration. And this sounds like just a fantastic, what's the word I'm looking for? Breeding ground, I guess, for mm-hmm. lots and lots of inspiration
1: mm-hmm.
2: for women in this world.
1: Yeah.
2: I mean, I'm at a parish where when I got there, you know, it was the kind of, you know, gentlemen of a particular age, if we may put it euphemistically, up at the Onalogyo and treating it as his own personal property. And the women were all in the choir loft. And now, 10 years later, we actually have a greater number of women singing. They're all at the Onalogyo. And it's, and you know, the women very much outnumber the men at the Onalogyo, and it's great. It's, you know, it's a wonderful thing to see.
1: Mm-hmm.
2: And it just thrills me to no end that there are projects like what you're spearheading that are working to inspire women, in this space and in this ministry.
1: Mm-hmm. Yeah. Thank God. Last year we had over 80 women registered from all over the nation. We had about 72 actually attend because for various reasons, about 10 had to duck out mm-hmm. by the time the CNXE started. But as I'm sure you know, Richard, like in terms of and Amy, running a conference for the first time and just all the technicalities of that and the financials of that and being able to, you know, keep afloat, so to speak.
2: Mm-hmm.
1: It was such a blessing to have such a strong response the first time around. And we really anticipate that we might have the beautiful problem this year of having kind of considerably more women than that, in which case we'll have some new challenges in relation to, you know, where do we put all the women at the right and at the left choirs when we're chanting the services. But and everyone's you know, overwhelming feedback was that you know, the ultimate purposes of the CNXES were more than fulfilled, and so I'm really thankful to God for that and all the team that, you know, put this CNXES on. And we didn't mention the CNXES is taking place this year at St. Sophia Greek Orthodox Church in Elgin, Illinois, which is about a 30 minute trip from O'Hare Airport. And that's by design so that women can, participants can fly in from wherever they're coming from to a major international airport. I certainly aspire that we will have, I hope that we will have some of our contacts from the UK and Europe attend this year, though I wonder if we gave them enough notice at this point, because it was kind of late that we were able to open the registration. But participants can fly in and take an Uber to the church, and they really don't need to rent a car. And it's very easy to get in and out of there. And the hotel that we have reserved, which is a

0: Holiday Inn is at a special rate for the Cenexies, is just across the street from the church. So it's very accessible and easy to get to. So there's no need for extra transportation.
1: Awesome.
0: Mm-hmm.
1: Do you have any long-term goals for the Cenexies that you can tell us about? Like, what do you hope this looks like 5 years from now?
0: I think that there is some, Amy and I have talked about this. There's a potential of moving the location. I mean, I haven't discussed that with any hierarchs, but perhaps it might be nice to move it to another almost equally central location like Pittsburgh, Pennsylvania. And that perhaps we would capture more a different group of women who are American by moving it to that location, although I'm not sure that would make that big of a difference. But certainly, as we move forward and as years go by, there are more and more women who are in positions of leadership in the chanting world who are increasing their own education, their own projects and work that they are involved with. And I think in a place where their voices and their relationships with God, their testimonies, their journeys, and certainly that's beginning this year, being shared at the Cenexies will provide more and more inspiration for the women who are just starting, just beginning. I also see, it was already starting last year, but I see it again this year, more and more crossover between people who have been choir people who have been involved in our church choirs. There's a growing interest in both learning Byzantine chant, but also cross-pollination, just observing what the other folks are doing and seeking to understand, if not just to observe, but also to participate. Amy, do you have anything, any ideas as I talk?
2: Well, I wanted to mention about like the age. I don't think you have published an age requirement, but last year we had, I think, two 15-year-old girls mm-hmm. who were there, mm-hmm. teenagers.
0: Yep.
2: And they seemed to have a blast. And this year I'm planning to bring my daughter mm-hmm. and we're hoping to get her friend to come down from Grand Rapids. So I'm hoping that in future years that the contingent of young women will grow.
0: Yes, yes. I'm so glad you said that. and with that, because, and I was thinking about this morning as I was anticipating the interview, because we are women, many of us are mothers in the the usual immediate sense, which presents some challenges for participating in an event like this. Like for me, last year I was pregnant. This year I have a seven-month-old. I would like to add some kind of track for young children and perhaps childcare so that people can mm-hmm. come and they can participate even if they have kids in tow with them. I know that probably isn't realistic for people coming from a great distance, but certainly people who are, you know, I don't know, 2 or 3 hours away or less. Mm-hmm. These are accommodations that are particular to women, but I even envision for something like TLAA, for example, my husband and I have considered coming as a family, and then we'd have to consider like, okay, so who's gonna take care of the kids and how would we, you know, dish out the duties, so to speak, and having some kind of activity / childcare for the kids would make that easier.
1: Yeah, we just had to put our kids on a plane yesterday to go to grandma camp before we went to TLAA.
0: Mm-hmm, mm-hmm.
2: Yeah, that would be wonderful.
0: Mm-hmm.
2: So is there anything else that you would like people to know about the Cenexies?
0: I'm really excited about this year, how we're going to be featuring our conversations together with our instructors and with myself, just delving deeper into our stories and how we, I don't want to say arrived, because none of us, we haven't arrived, but we are on this journey together, and how, you know, even just having this conversation on your podcast and, you know, Richard Barrett and Amy Hoag and Christina Stavros-Kidonakis, like, We're all different people. We live in different places. We're all Orthodox Christians. God has brought us together for this work. We offer our gifts. We have our strengths and our limitations, but God uses us, and we are a part of the body of Christ. And that is certainly the spirit of what I hope to engender with the Synaxis of Orthodox Women Byzantine Cantors, is that women who put themselves to learn the Psaltic art and to be leading participants in the liturgy and in the services, the divine services of our church, of our holy faith, are a part of the body of Christ. They have a gift to offer, and it's a joy to offer an opportunity to them for the cultivation of that gift. And I pray that, though I am very unworthy, that God will make up for what is lacking, and that the cultivation of the gifts of the women that attend the Synaxis would be blessed and be multiplied for his church.
2: Yes.
1: Wonderful. So for people who want to go to this, where can they find out more, and where can they register?
0: They need to go to st-sophia.com/2024/SOWBC/. And actually, if you just get to stsophia.com, the link to the sort of portal for the 2024 Synaxis will be there up in the upper left of the heading for the parish. That's St. Mm-hmm. Sophia Greek Orthodox Church in Elgin, Illinois. There's also a flyer bouncing all around Facebook and social media with a QR code, and that's another really great way to get to all the information.
1: Great. We'll put all that in the show notes.
2: Yeah.
0: Great.
1: And is there any way that people can be supportive of what you're doing, either spiritually, financially, personally, what have you?
0: Of course. Yes.
1: Say more.
0: So if you are listening and you are a man or a woman and you intend to come or you don't intend to come, you can download the flyer or just go to the link and copy it where all this information is accessible. And please send it to everyone that you know, male and female. I did neglect to mention that husbands and mature children are welcome. They can attend at a reduced rate because we have a wonderful menu at the Synaxis, and everyone is welcome to come and observe. It's just that the women are the ones that will be chanting the services. So, like, theoretically, Richard, you could come with your wife. And there is a link on the website to donate. If you feel so inclined that you would like to support this ministry, you are welcome to donate through that portal. Certainly, we ask for your prayers for the health and the success of the Synaxis for this year, and for our instructors in particular, Constantina Marinakos, Amy Hogan, Fotini Downey Robinson, who will be presenting this year.
1: Fantastic.
2: Wonderful. I'm looking forward to it so much.
0: Me too.
1: It sounds like it's going to be a fantastic success and build on the success of last year. And
0: God willing.
1: It'll be just wonderful to see this keep going.
0: Mm-hmm.
1: Well, so if there's one cool thing that you can tell our listeners to go check out, whether that's a website, a YouTube channel, a book, a recording, an app, what have you, that has to do with Byzantine music, what would that be?
0: Well, something our listeners might not know about me is that I have a lot of experience with Arabic-speaking Orthodox Christians. I did ministry in the Antiochian Orthodox Church various different times, and actually my role as a chanter began in sort of the practical official way in the Antiochian Orthodox Church. And so and also my best friend in the whole wide world is Palestinian. I've had a lot of interaction with these beautiful people and their traditions. And There is a chanter who I love very much. I hope I'm pronouncing her name right. Ribale Wahbe. She has a, let me spell that. R-I-B-A-L-E. Last name W-E-H-B-E. She has a YouTube channel. And what I really love about her ethos, really, is her ethos. But what I love about it, I feel like she resonates with my, though I aspire to be as focused and as pure in tone as her, she's a low singer like me. She's singing more close or in her chest voice. And you will see that she's most of the time, or if not all the time, surrounded by men, at least in the videos that she puts forth on her channel, which is relatable to me and my story thus far, for the most part. Check her out. She's a great example to us, and someone definitely to emulate and to allow to become a goal. Mm-hmm. Someone awesome. To emulate.
2: Wonderful.
1: All right.
0: Thank you so much, Richard and Amy.
2: Thank you for coming on the show with us today.
1: Great having you.
0: It was a delight. Thank you so much. Good to see you both again.
1: Likewise.
2: Yeah.
3: That's the end of our interview with Christina Stavros Kironakis, Protopsaltria at All Saints Greek Orthodox Church in Joliet, Illinois, and co-founder and director of the Synaxis of Orthodox Women Byzantine Cantors. 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

Parables of Community come out of the daily life at St. John the Compassionate Mission in Toronto, Ontario. Daily we seek to live the simplicity of the gospel and to witness to the unique dignity and infinite value of each person. Through our open doors, we welcome people from all walks of life, awakening and mirroring the beauty that lies at the heart of each person. These are the parables of community. They illustrate the reality that the kingdom of God is among us, often hidden in the noise and busyness of daily life. They are the precious pearls that God gives us when we risk opening our doors to the stranger. A Modern Carol by Father Nicolai, December 2024. During a reflection at the mission on the gospel, a young refugee from Africa had suddenly confessed, "Guys, I have to say this. I'm pregnant. I haven't told anybody yet. I felt that I had to say it now. I have to share it with somebody. I can't keep it just for myself." People in the room offered words of support and hope to her. She lives in a shelter, a place where many women don't dare to sleep. The father of the child is overseas. Like any young relationship, this one is complex. The mother continued to volunteer as if nothing had happened. People tried to help, and a few brought all the things needed for a child. A few months ago, we received the joyful news of the birth. And just as the nativity fast was starting, the mother brought the baby to the mission so people could see the miracle. That same day, a mother of four came to us for a memorial service. She lost her husband a few years ago, and she came with the children to pray just 4 months after his death. Since then, they come every year to pray for their father's soul and to offer a meal to the poor in his memory. I can still see the children's countenances when we prayed at the memorial service and when they served at the table. This day, many people were gathered, but somehow the newborn baby made its way into the hands of the widow. She held the baby in her arms as we prayed for the soul of her departed husband. There's always an unexpected way of consolation for those who cannot be consoled. The joy doesn't replace the loss. It's a passenger, it's real, and it's fragile. Yet it lays in your arms, close to your heart. It's an incarnate sign of reconciliation, surpassing any human loss. Seeing the faces of the baby and the older single mother praying the memorial service was a gift for a community that welcomes all kinds of strangers and touches all kinds of losses, because the incarnation happens in our midst. The Feast of the Nativity is as universal as much as it is historical. It happened then in a cave, as it happens today within the realities of human life. We await its approach, and yet it has already happened, and it will happen again. It brings a joy through the pregnant mother who's a stranger in a new community. She lays down her head in a place where others would not, a place announced beforehand. She receives gifts from strangers whom she will never see again. The Nativity speaks with hope to the mothers who, a few days later, cannot be consoled because they lost their innocent children to the madness of a king who felt threatened. These are the human realities where God chose to become man. And the angels skip through the silence, touching with song the new heart of man. Christ is born. Thank you for listening to our Parables of Community, Asceticism of the Open Door. These parables are the precious pearls that God bestows on the church when it risks opening its door to the stranger. We hope that they will inspire you to discover the presence of the kingdom in your own parishes and life. This has been a listener-supported presentation of Ancient Faith Radio.

0: God, having promised you eternal blessing and given the pledge of the Spirit in your heart, commanded you to take care of your life, that your inner man, freed from passions, should even in the present life begin to taste these divine blessings. St. Maximus the Confessor, with a thought from the Fathers on Ancient Faith Radio.
1: 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It is not spiritually self-indulgent to be merciful toward ourselves if we apply and practice mercy appropriately. However, some of us constantly and forever punish ourselves and feel badly about ourselves. Many of us relate with ourselves in a very harsh, demanding, and critical way, always feeling bad about everything we do. This is because we feel bad about who we are. This is not what God wants. We are children of God and are made in His image. We must show ourselves the same mercy that Christ would show us and affirm ourselves in the same way Christ affirms all others. Healing Work, Giving Humanity a Second Chance. Written by Joshua McCool.
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3: Psalm 57. Be merciful to me, O God, be merciful to me. For my soul has trusted in you. In the shadow of your wings, I will seek refuge till the storms of lawlessness pass by. I will cry to God Most High, the God who is my benefactor. He sent from heaven and saved me. He put to shame those who trampled upon me. I lay down to sleep in torment, but God sent forth His mercy and His truth and delivered my soul from the midst of young lions. The sons of men, their teeth are spears and arrows, their tongue a sharp sword. Be exalted, O God, above the heavens, and your glory over all the earth. They set a net for my step. They bowed down my soul. They dug a pit before my face, but they fell into it themselves. My heart, O God, is ready, and my heart is ready. I will sing, yes, I will sing psalms. Awake, O my soul. Awake, O harp and lyre. I will awake the dawn. I will confess you, O Lord, among the peoples. I will sing praises to you among the nations, for your mercy is higher than the heavens, and your truth reaches to the clouds. Be exalted, O God, above the heavens, and your glory over all the earth. Taken from the Ancient Faith Psalter, translated from the Masoretic Hebrew text by monks of the Orthodox Church, available now at store.ancientfaith.com.

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4: Matthew 1:1-25. The earthly family of our Lord Jesus Christ is listed in this part of God's Word. From our Lord all the way back to Abraham, his grandparents, great-grandparents, and great-great-grandparents are listed. Our Lord Jesus had many family members who lived on this earth before he did. Some of Jesus' relatives were Abraham, Isaac, and Jacob. Boaz, Jesse, King David, and Solomon are also in Christ's earthly family. Hezekiah, Josiah, and Jacob, the father of Joseph, are in his family too. Joseph was special because God chose him to take care of Mary and Jesus. An angel told Joseph in a dream that Mary would have a baby that was the Son of God. The angel told Joseph to call the baby Jesus. Jesus means Savior. Joseph obeyed the angel. He took care of Mary. He named the baby Jesus. Jesus is God's Son, and he also had a human family.
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4: Here are some questions about the gospel story. Today's gospel mentions some of the names of people who were in Jesus' family. Can you remember one of the names? Did you hear the word king in the list of Jesus' relatives? It's important to know that Jesus came from the family of King David, even though King David lived many years before Jesus. What was special about Joseph? Did Joseph obey the angel? What did he do? Who are some of the people in your family? Do you know the names of your family members who lived long ago?
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6: Ancient Faith Radio presents Speaking the Truth in Love with Father Thomas Hopko. Father Thomas is the Dean Emeritus of St. Vladimir's Orthodox Seminary and the author of numerous books and articles. From his study in Elwood City, Pennsylvania, here is Father Tom.
7: Looking back to the 20th century, we Christians might ask the question, who were the most well-known Christians on the planet Earth? Which Christians would be, as Christians, for being Christians, the most known and indeed in many ways the most maybe loved, maybe hated, but certainly the most prominent and most recognizable by the most people inhabiting the globe? And if we did it by church traditions, I think the answers would be pretty clear. If we looked at the Roman Catholic Church, I think everyone would agree that the most prominent, the most well-known, the most recognizable, the most influential of Roman Catholics, the prize there would probably have to be shared between two people, Mother Teresa of Calcutta and Pope John Paul II. They were known by everyone, their faces were familiar, everybody knew who they were, and their impact was just indescribable, tremendous. If we looked at the Protestant world, probably around the world, the most well-known would have been Billy Graham. Billy Graham, the evangelist, was not only known in America, but he was known all over the world. Even in Russia, he went and preached and thousands of people came. Perhaps in some places that was orchestrated, like, for example, Russia, in some sense. But most people on the street would know who Billy Graham is. Of course, Billy Graham is still alive. And most people on the street would certainly know who the Pope John Paul II was. They may not know Benedict XVI yet, but they would have known John Paul II. And certainly they would have known Mother Teresa. But if we ask this question about the Orthodox Church, which Orthodox Christian, for his Christian convictions, for his presence in society and in the world that was definitely inspired by Christianity, who would that person be from the Orthodox world? And it seems to me, without a doubt, it is the man who fell asleep in the Lord at the age of 89 in Russia, named Alexander Solzhenitsyn. The writer, the speaker, the prophet, the witness, the troublemaker, the prisoner, Alexander Solzhenitsyn. Solzhenitsyn was a committed Christian his entire life, virtually from his childhood. He was baptized in childhood. But we know for certain that when he became prominent, when he became well known, it was well known that he was a communicant of the Russian Orthodox Church. He considered himself a Christian. He considered his worldview to be inspired by God and Christ and the gospel and the church tradition. He was not a priest, of course. He was not a bishop. He was not a monk. He was a married man, even a twice married man. His first marriage wasn't successful in the troubled times, and then he married again, and he has sons who, in fact, I believe they live in America, his two boys from his wife, Natalia. And he himself, of course, lived in America for 20 years. Alexander Solzhenitsyn was born in 1918. He was born just at the time of the beginning of the Bolshevik Revolution. So his childhood was spent in Bolshevik Russia, in communist Russia, under Lenin and Stalin. This was his youth. In his late 20s, he was in the Soviet Army in the Second World War, defending the fatherland, the homeland. And he wrote a whole series of books about that wartime experience. The first one was called August 1914, where he tried to describe artistically what was going on at that time during those war years and in the war itself. But in his late 20s, being in the army, he was a mathematician, I believe, by education, a school teacher. He wrote a letter to a friend in which he criticized Stalin. And they knew that it was Stalin that he was criticized. The letter was found, and he was sent to the prison camps. He was arrested and sent to the concentration camps. He was a prisoner in the concentration camp from 1945 until 1954, during which time he experienced to the depth what prison camp life was like. Later on, of course, he would write about this in three heavy, long volumes called Archipelag Gulag in Russian, the Gulag Archipelago, the archipelago, the whole system of the Russian concentration camps throughout the Soviet Union. And he would describe that life in the greatest detail. He called that particular work, the Gulag Archipelago, he called it an attempt at an artistic investigation. By artistic, художественное исследование, as artistic, he meant that he wanted to try to describe it, to reveal its essence, to allow the reader to kind of experience herself or himself, this actual life in the camps. There was a bit of a thaw in 1954, and he was released from the camps, but still had to be in exile in Siberia. And actually, you could read about this in one of his artistic works also. It's called Matrona's Place. It's a wonderful short story about this righteous woman named Matrona who took in a prisoner who had just been released from the prison camps. At this time, he contracted cancer and had a huge tumor in his stomach, I believe. But anyway, he was in a cancer ward. Then he described that in a novel also called Rakovaya Korpus, Cancer Ward, where he described the interactions of the people. While in the prison camp, because he was learned and mathematical and so on, he belonged to those part of the prisoners that were working on projects of various sorts. And that was described in one of his novels also, the novel called In the First Circle. Gets its title from Dante's Inferno, about how these prisoners who were working in these laboratories and so on were relating to each other and to the authorities and to their families and so on. All of these early works were written in secret. He couldn't publish them. There was no chance for him to publish them. They were written, they used to speak about in Russia, the expression of writing for the drawer in your desk, where you just wrote and wrote, hoping that one day it might see the light of day, but not knowing, believing that it might, hoping that it might, but never knowing whether it would or not. Now, in the early 60s, Khrushchev was criticizing Stalinism. And there was a kind of a thaw in Russia, kind of a change. It certainly was still Marxist, Bolshevik, atheistic, persecution of churches, of writers, and so on. But there was a little bit of an opening. And so in 1962, Solzhenitsyn dared to send one of his stories called One Day in the Life of Ivan Denisovich. It was a description of one day in the life of a prisoner in a prison camp. And he sent that to the head of the Writers' Union, a man named Twardovsky. And there's a wonderful book that was published in 2007. The editors are two men, American, named Erickson. One is Erickson, the other is Mahoney. And it's called A Solzhenitsyn Reader. And I would suggest to anyone who's interested in knowing about Solzhenitsyn and feeling the man and wanting to have a taste of his main works, that would be the book to get. Because the introduction to that book by Erickson and Mahoney is really a superb introduction. It's called A Solzhenitsyn Reader, published in 2007. You can certainly find it online with no trouble at all. Just Google Solzhenitsyn and you'll find references there. But it's called A Solzhenitsyn Reader, Erickson and Mahoney. And it's described marvelously in there how Twardovsky, this head of the Writers' Union, was in his house in his bathrobe, and he had all these manuscripts, and he was kind of sitting around drinking tea or whatever. And then he started reading this manuscript that came to him called One Day in the Life of Ivan Denisovich. And it describes how this Twardovsky stopped reading, went into the bathroom, washed himself, took a shower, shaved, put on a suit, put on a shirt, put on a necktie, rode to his office, sat down at the desk and read the book. He couldn't read it in casual, leisurely manner with his pajamas on at home. This was something really big and really important. And then this Tvardovsky arranged with Khrushchev and others to have this story published, this little book published. It's really worth reading. It's a great artistic masterpiece. One Day in the Life of Ivan Denisovich. You can get it anywhere, really, now. It's all translated into English. Well, that brought Solzhenitsyn out. That brought him into the limelight as a great writer. It was like a bombshell. Not only what he wrote, but his artistic ability. His artistic ability. It put him immediately in the mind, certainly of Tvardovsky and many of others, among the greatest writers of Russian literature. And then, of course, during his lifetime, he was, by many, many critics, he was numbered with, you know, Chekhov and Dostoevsky and Turgenev and Tolstoy and all of them, great Russian writers. Now, during this period of the 60s, he still couldn't write very openly. He was working on these long books about the Gulag and about the war. The one on the wars in those years of that period leading up to the revolution was called, it's been published under the name of The Red Wheel. And each year is considered to be a spoke in the wheel. August 1914, September 1915, October 1916, and so on. It moves through those years. And he writes long, detailed, incredibly researched writings. And his writings are historical, but they're not just historical. There are, as he himself said, he wanted them to be artistic presentations, literary works, works of art that would allow, as every work of art should do, a direct, immediate contact between the reader or the listener or the viewer and that truth that is being described, that is being manifested, that's being revealed. Now, in the late 1960s, 1970s, his works were smuggled to the West. And then they were published in English. And in 1970, he won the Nobel Peace Prize, still being in Russia. And he wasn't allowed to go out and get it, but he wrote a wonderful Nobel Peace Prize address that's, again, easily attainable. It's in the Solzhenitsyn Reader. Anyone who wants to know what's going on in our world and what went on and why we're going through what we're going through now should read these, not only the short stories and the novels and the long, long novels, but also these kind of speeches, like the Nobel Peace Prize speech. During the early 70s, he also wrote a letter to the Soviet leaders. In 1972, he wrote an open letter to Patriarch Pimen of the Moscow Patriarchate concerning the church and Christianity and the place of Christians in society and in the world. And all this led in 1974 to his being exiled. He was simply put on a plane and sent to Germany. He was just put out of his country, basically put out of his country. And of course, it should be mentioned also that beside the letter to Patriarch Pimen and the letter to the leaders of the Soviet Union, he also wrote an open letter to the members of the Writers Union. Everything in the Soviet Union had a union. It's kind of like a trade union of some sort, but the writers had their union. And this is one of the most famous letters that he ever wrote. It's called, Let Us Not Live by Lies. And his whole claim there was that the Soviet Union from A to Z was a lie. It was just a lie. And everybody knew it was a lie. And everybody knew that everybody was lying and they were lying themselves. But they had been so caught up in the lie that they couldn't extricate themselves from it. It's a little bit reminiscent in my mind of writing kind of like C.S. Lewis would write in English setting, like The Hideous Strength, where you have all these people beginning good, beginning with ideals, wanting wonderful things, but then getting involved and getting power and then being frightened and then becoming jealous. And then you have a room full of so-called good people doing horribly wicked things. And sometimes they're aware of it, and sometimes they're so used to lying that they don't even know that they're lying anymore. Well, Solzhenitsyn, of course, was a man of truth. If there was anything, he was a man of truth. And this got him exiled. And when he was exiled, he went from Germany to Switzerland, to Zurich. And one of the first things he did there was to contact Father Alexander Schmemann, who at the time was the dean of St. Vladimir's Orthodox Theological Seminary in Crestwood, New York. and he said that he wanted to speak with him because Solzhenitsyn used to listen to Father Alexander's radio broadcasts. Father Alexander gave reflections on the radio into Russia for many, many years in Russian language from New York City, and he always had like a homily, and then he had reflections, or they were called conversations, беседы. Of course, it was a conversation with an imagined partner in the Soviet Union, where Father Alexander tried to bring to them the understanding of the Christian worldview and the Christian faith to the Russians. And Solzhenitsyn used to listen to him on the radio. They would try to get through to this Radio Liberty and listen to Father Schmemann. And so he knew about him. And he'd also heard, I believe, because Father Schmemann did speak about Solzhenitsyn's writings on the radio, but he also wrote about them. And one of the beautiful essays of Father Schmemann about Solzhenitsyn's writings when Solzhenitsyn was still in Soviet Union was an essay in Concern magazine. It was a magazine of young Orthodox students. The article was called Lucid Love, Zrachaya Lyubov, where Father Alexander Schmemann made the point, reading Solzhenitsyn, that love does not make people blind. Love makes people see. And you can't see unless you love. But when you love, you can't lie. When you love, you have to tell the truth. You might have truth without love sometimes, factual truth, but you can never have truth itself without love. And it's love that opens a person's mind and heart to see things as they are. It's love that purifies the heart that allows you to see and even to see God. And then Father Schmemann, in criticizing Solzhenitsyn's writing, being a critique of Solzhenitsyn's writing, he said that he was a masterful artist. And he even compared Solzhenitsyn's description of Stalin, I believe is in the book In the First Circle, I'm not sure which book it was, to Leo Tolstoy's description of Napoleon in War and Peace. And Father Alexander showed how these two descriptions were so different. Tolstoy's was wooden, unbelievable, unclear, filled with all kinds of Tolstoy himself, where Solzhenitsyn just gave us Stalin as the man, showed him for what he was in all truth. And then Father Alexander went on to say that in Solzhenitsyn's writings, you discover what a Christian artist is. A Christian artist is a person who gives you the truth, who depicts the truth in artistic form. And Father Alexander said that that truth will always have three dimensions, and those three aspects or three dimensions will always be held together. One is the truth of the fundamental goodness of reality, the createdness of things, Father called it. The trees, the skies, the human person, life itself, just a beautiful divine gift that is good, like it says in the Bible, good, very good. Every time God creates, it's good. But then Father Schmemann said, however, there's another truth, and that is that creatures spoil it. Creatures are weak. Creatures are liars. The devil is a liar from the beginning. And people fantasize and destroy reality. They make up their own realities, and then they believe in them. And then they follow them, and then they foist them on other people. And that happens in all kinds of ideologies, worldviews. And then Father Alexander, with Solzhenitsyn himself, the other Alexander, would go on to say that Christianity itself can become an ideology. Religion can be an ideology. It can be a crusade, not a real evangelical mission, but a crusade. In fact, without the Holy Spirit, without God, missionary activity, as the Metropolitan of Latakia, Ignatius, said, who is now the Patriarch, without the Holy Spirit, mission work is nothing but ideological crusading. That's all it is. Or gathering warm bodies to your particular predilections and so on. So what Father Alexander said about Solzhenitsyn was, there is this fallenness, this corruption to God's good world. And the human beings are the one who do it, and they do it mainly by lying about all reality, by lying about God himself, or to say there is no God, which is the lie of all lies, or to make idols and ideological idols and then call them God. In fact, many people even said, and Solzhenitsyn would have agreed with this, that Marxism itself was a type of religious ideology. It had its own saints, it had its own holy days, it had its own holy places. It even had the relics of Vladimir Lenin in wax in the Red Square in Moscow. it functioned like a faith system, but it was a destructive, atheistic, counter-Christ system. But then Father Alexander Schmemann said that Solzhenitsyn also revealed that third leg, the third dimension of truth, that there's hope, that the world can be saved, that the world is saved by Christ, and it can be saved by anyone who is a true disciple of Christ, who is the truth and lives by the Spirit of truth. So you have the goodness, the createdness, the fallenness, the corruption, the evil, the wickedness, and then the hope. And Father Schmemann said that in every one of Solzhenitsyn's novels, this is what you find. You find those three things always kept together. Some of his novels are about the most evil, wicked things you can even imagine. Most of them are, as a matter of fact. Certainly the ones about the gulag and the concentration camps and Ivan Denisovich and Matrona's house and all these other ones. But they show righteousness there. They show hope there. They show humanity triumphing there. And Solzhenitsyn himself said that when you live in this world that's filled with lies, filled with wickedness and evil, he said there's only three things you can do. He said you can give into it and be crushed. It'll just crush you. Or you could just give up and become part of the system. Give up and it crushes you, or give in and you become part of it. You become evil yourself. Or you can stand over and against it in truth. And then you will suffer. You will suffer greatly, but you will be free. And Solzhenitsyn himself said that he found truth and love in the prison camp. Truth and love and freedom, real freedom, freedom from the lies, freedom from the ideology, freedom from all these human constructs that simply destroy reality. He felt that it was a great gift to have been in prison. How many of great saints, by the way, have been in prison? And he was one of them. Well, in 1974, when he was exiled from the Soviet Union, when he found himself in Switzerland, Zurich, near there, Lausanne, I don't know exactly where. But in any case, he called Father Alexander Schmemann that he had heard on the radio and that he knew about and was well known in Soviet Union. He called him to come to see him, to talk to him. And Father Alexander, in May of 1974, went there. And they met. And then he went up to the mountaintop place. Father Alexander Schmemann describes all of this in his journal, because he was really taken by Solzhenitsyn, especially at first. We'll see that Father Alexander ended up being critical of the great man in some ways later on. I'll mention that in a minute. But this first encounter, Father Alexander called it the mountain meeting, Gornaya Vstrecha, the meeting on high. And I have to just inject here one personal note, that our daughter, our last daughter, our last child, was born on the day when Father Alexander Schmemann heard the confessions of Solzhenitsyn and served the divine liturgy and gave Holy Communion to him and to those who were with him or around him at the time in May of 1974. And our daughter was born on that very day, and we named her Alexandra, kind of in honor of the meeting of the two Alexanders, Alexander Schmemann, Father Schmemann, and Alexander Solzhenitsyn, the two Alexanders, who met on the day and had communion together in the Divine Liturgy on the day that she was born. Well, Solzhenitsyn then came to America. And it's very interesting also, I just have to say, it's interesting to me that it turned out that our daughter Alexandra's godfather, Father Alexis Vinogradov, met with Solzhenitsyn when he came, and he was an architect. Father Vinogradov is an architect who has become a priest. He's the pastor of St. Gregory's Church in Wappingers Falls, New York. And Father Alexis Vinogradov was the architect who designed the house for Solzhenitsyn in Cavendish, Vermont, where Solzhenitsyn lived for 20 years, doing his writing, doing his prophesying, taking on the whole world, irritating everybody, no end, in so many different ways, because he was so admirable, even in his passions and even in his own weaknesses, and you might even dare say his sins. They were somehow sins of a great man, admirable man. But he lived there for 20 years, and Father Vinogradov, who's a priest in the OCA, was the architect of his house there. And Father Andrew Trugubov, who is the pastor of the Resurrection Church in Claremont, New Hampshire, who's well known in America as an iconographer. And to me, he's well known also because he translated my catechisms into Russian when they were published in Russian language. Father Trigubov was Solzhenitsyn's pastor, was his priest. And Alexander Solzhenitsyn had a chapel in his house where Father Trigubov served. And then they went to Father Trigubov's church on Sunday with his wife, with his children. And he participated in the Orthodox Church in America parish there in New Hampshire, across the border from Cavendish, Vermont. So Solzhenitsyn then lived in America for 20 years, from 74 to 94. And during that time, he did many things. He did many things. He gave the commencement speech at Harvard, for example, in 1978, where he was really critical of the United States of America. He said, "I came out of communism and Marxism, and I saw what it did to human beings." He said, "But I see," he said, "that here in America, what he called the vulgar materialism, the self-centeredness, the lack of restraint and self-limitation, the carnality, produces also a really awful society, which may nominally be Christian, but in fact is really something else." And during this time, of course, he kept writing and writing and writing. He finished off many of his works, and he wrote Lenin in Zurich and The Oak and the Calf. And in 1975, he wrote a little book, Ispod Glüb, Out from Under the Rubble, about coming out of the rubble of the destruction of the Marxist times and so on. But he got really involved into Russia. He was a man obsessed with Russia. And that's what even led to a certain kind of clash with Father Schmemann later on in their relationship. In fact, Father Schmemann was one of the few people who clashed with Solzhenitsyn and survived and remained his friend. Most people, if they clashed with him, they were gone off his radar screen almost immediately. He wasn't for playing around. He was for hard work. He wore the same clothes and he ate the same simple food and he did little exercises every day, but he spent most of his time writing. And he wrote standing up. He wrote with a Bic pen standing up at an old-fashioned writing stand. He didn't sit when he wrote. He was a real Orthodox guy. He wrote writing standing up. But he wrote many things during that time and commented on social life, both in Russia and in the United States of America. And then the kind of the press became really hard on him. They considered him some kind of crazy Russian Slavophile prophet who wanted to make a whole world into a monastery and who was very narrow in his outlook. But he himself always defended himself. He said, "That's not true." He said, "Yes, I am Russian. And yes, Russia is the world that I know. It's my historical world. It's my cultural world. It's my literary world." And he had a hard time writing in Russian in America, not being in the place where the language was spoken. But he said, "You know, any specific world, when you get into it, reveals the universal truths. In fact, there is no universal world. There's only many worlds. But all of those worlds are revealing universal things, universal realities." It's like the gospel itself. You have the Jewish world of Jesus of Nazareth and that whole drama. But that whole drama, which is the drama of dramas, gives insight into the meaning of the whole of humanity. And so Solzhenitsyn's very specific writings also gave insight into the whole of reality. And then in 1994, after the fall of communism, Solzhenitsyn went home. And he decided to go home by way of Siberia. And he took a train all the way across Siberia west back into the center of Russia and to Moscow, where he lived and ended his days at the age of 89 on August 3rd of this year. His last

Russia, and second was the church, and that the church somehow existed for Russia in his life and mind and work. Whereas for Father Alexander Schmemann, he said just the opposite must be the case. Russia and any other country on the world has to exist for Christ and the gospel, not the other way around. And he kind of accused him of having kind of misplaced priorities that therefore skewed his work in some way. And then when he got involved in battles and sometimes even in things he didn't know much about, that's another thing Father Schmemann accused him of. He said when he wrote his detailed histories of the war, he studied where every tank was and where every direction it went and what they ate for dinner and so on, where sometimes he would just speak very loosely and off the cuff and even write things about church and about church politics and so on that he really didn't know that much about. And Father Schmemann even accused him once of being a typical Russian writer and intellectual who has still a certain contempt for church. They always want to use the church, but they always think they know better. So he had a clash with Solzhenitsyn about that. And if you're interested in that, get Father Schmemann's journals. They're published in English, and they pretty much tell the story of his total love affair with Solzhenitsyn and his writing when Solzhenitsyn was still in Soviet Union, his meeting with him, their relationship afterwards, and then how their relationship somehow soured a bit. It had its bumpy places because of the two differences of those two Alexanders. But Solzhenitsyn went back home, and he lived for 17 years back in Russia. 17 years. And some person, I can't remember who it was, some journalist pointed out that he outlived the Soviet Union by 17 years, that he lived 17 years longer than the Soviet Union did. The Soviet Union was born in 1917-18. Solzhenitsyn was born just about the same time, but the Soviet Union died first. And someone also pointed out that in some sense, Solzhenitsyn was a tragic figure because he spent his whole life trying to expose the truth of the Soviet system, not realizing that long before he himself would die, every little student could go into every archive and read secret and confidential documents about the Soviet Union. In other words, any kid in any class could know what Solzhenitsyn was struggling and suffering and dying and being exiled in order to write, in order to tell the story. His life work was to tell the true story of the Soviet Union, and then everybody came to know it rather easily. Although it's still worthwhile reading his artistic descriptions of the camps and the people and the interaction and the war and all those characters is still absolutely marvelous just as artist. In fact, one commentator said Solzhenitsyn may have been the greatest writer of the 20th century in any language, simply as a person who writes, as an artistic writer. But if you'd like a taste of it, get The Solzhenitsyn Reader by Erickson and Mahoney, published in 2007. Read the introduction and then read those parts. I would suggest that the novels, the early ones, The Gulag and The Red Wheel, it's very hard, very tedious, but One Day in the Life of Ivan Denisovich and The Cancer Ward and In the First Circle and Matrona's Place, those early stories that are filled with this vision of truth, they are classics forever, as long as there would be humanity. Of course, C.S. Lewis said in 1944 that there might be the abolition of humanity in our time if we keep going the way we're going. And there may very well be people called human beings who can't even begin to understand what Solzhenitsyn was about. And so also, they cannot really understand what the Bible and the Gospels and Christianity is also all about. St. Anthony the Great said it in the 4th century. He said, "A day will come when people are insane, and they'll say to people who are sane, 'You are insane, you're not like us.'" And I think that day hit in Western society anyway in the end of the 20th century. Another comment made about Solzhenitsyn, which is kind of intriguing, is that he took on the whole Soviet Union with all of its lies and slogans and ideology and godlessness and so on, was exiled for it, imprisoned, exiled, came to America, and then he took on America, what he called the vulgar materialism of the American society, in the famous Harvard speech of 1978, which you can get and read very easily. And by the way, his own view of art was in his Nobel Prize speech in 1970. But in any case, the irony is that Solzhenitsyn went back to a Russia, which was no longer a Soviet Union,

0: where the same Western vulgar materialism that he challenged when he lived in America and nowhere less than at Harvard University was now simply sweeping through Russia itself. What an irony that he ended his days in a country of oligarchs and millionaires and billionaires and computer chips and investments and money and buying and selling and drugs and porno and all the kind of things that he decried in America, and had hoped that once the Soviet system fell and that purification took place and illumination and encounter with reality and truth, there would be a new Russia, a Christian Russia, one kind of Ispod Glib from under the rubble that would shine forth as a great example to humankind. And on that one, he seems to have been wrong. And even, God forgive me for saying it, even wrong with the Moscow Patriarchate and the church in Russia. Because it seems like the Christian church in Russia, the Orthodox Church, just picked up where it left off before the revolution with its big buildings and politics, and now they're in cahoots with Putin and so on. Solzhenitsyn affirmed Putin. He said Russia needed a person like Putin as a stage to move ahead. But the question remains, will it move ahead? Or will it simply imitate the decadent West that he himself was so critical of, where he said even the words like freedom and so on don't really mean what they mean? And where there's a lot of lies in America too. Take, for example, the politicians who tell people, you can be anything you want to be. That is simply not true. No person can be anything they want to be. In any way, a person shouldn't want to be what they want to be. A person should want to be what they're called to be. And how they would serve others, and how they would serve truth, and how they would really love and therefore have insight into realities and not simply live for carnal pleasures. This is, of course, also a word that Solzhenitsyn spoke. And he spoke it and told it in many different ways. And in an obituary I read, it said that 30 million books of his were published and sold and were probably read by twice or three times as many of those people, and that his writings were translated into 40 languages. 30 million publications in 40 languages. Now, there is no doubt that this man is a great man, was a great man, is a great man, a Christian man, a man of truth. Let us not live by lies. Let us not give up in the face of evil and lying and untruth. Let us not give in to it. But let us go on paying the price and being ready to pay the price. That's what he tells us. You got to pay the price. And there is no guarantee of widespread success either. There's no guarantee even of being properly understood, because he himself was incredibly misunderstood in so many different ways. And of course, no one is perfect. Even the greatest saints aren't perfect. And Solzhenitsyn may not have been a saint. Maybe he is a saint. I don't know. Time will tell what people do with Solzhenitsyn, what the Christian church does with him. But one thing, it seems to me, is for sure. Solzhenitsyn was among the greatest Eastern Orthodox Christians of the 20th century. And certainly in public life, as a public image, as a person that virtually everyone on earth knew one way or another, even quite regular people on the street would probably have known that there was a guy named Alexander Solzhenitsyn, and that he took on the whole Soviet Union and then came to America and took on our American way of life and then went back there and kind of didn't even have much effect on the new Russia when he went back. He had a talk show for a while on TV, but it wasn't successful. People didn't want to hear him. They were ready to move on. However, we can easily move on, especially when everything is in 15-second sound bites. Nevertheless, a serious person, a Christian person, any person who's a lover of truth, a lover of humanity, a seeker, should really consider it their obligation to read at least some of the things that were written by Alexander Solzhenitsyn, who died on August 3rd in Russia at the age of 89. May his memory be eternal. Вечная ему память. May his memory be eternal. For Ancient Faith Radio, this is Father Thomas Hopko.
1: And that was Speaking the Truth in Love with Father Thomas Hopko. Father Tom is Dean Emeritus at St. Vladimir's Theological Seminary. 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

0: This is Becoming a Healing Presence with Dr. Albert Rossi. In order to become a healing presence for others, we must first be healed ourselves through an active relationship with the great healer, Jesus Christ. Dr. Rossi is the resident clinical psychologist at St. Vladimir's Seminary.
1: I'd like to make a podcast on guardian angels. We Orthodox believe that angels are real. They are real heavenly bodies without a body who serve God as messengers. And we believe each of us has a personal guardian angel. I know I do. And my guardian angel has a name. I won't publicly share that name, but the angels are neither male nor female. My guardian angel happens to be female by my little understanding, and knows everything I've ever done, has been with me since conception, and guards and guides and strengthens me, especially while I'm driving. So angels are real, and I would say we believe that God has provided angels in very specific ways. So angels are, how do I say? There is an angel for this country. There is an angel for this planet. There is an angel for each church. St. Vladimir's Seminary Chapel has an angel, call it guardian angel. And how do I say? Angels, guardian angels that we aren't aware of. God is so good, so generous, so caring and so protective of us and for us. And I would also then extend this idea metaphorically to human beings. So I call my granddaughter, Caitlin, Angel. And one time when she was 7 years old, she said to me, "Papa, my wing hurts." "Oh, Angel, where does your wing hurt?" "Papa, my wing hurts at the top of the wing because I bumped it against the door jamb like I could bump my elbow against the door jamb." And in a sense, she kind of believed it, and she knew we were also just speaking metaphorically. But I do, how do I say, conceive of others in my life as guardian angels, who do really help me, who really are messengers, as real angels are messengers of God. So I have said on previous podcasts that I did experience a minor stroke, and it's over, and I've been given medication to help make sure it doesn't happen again. My daughter flew with me up here to my little co-op. I call it my little apartment. And stayed a week and was very, very, very helpful. Left recently. And I know that I am a better man because of her stay. And I do refer to her as my guardian angel, because she is. And God has given me so many other human guardian angels. My doctor is certainly a guardian angel. So my daughter went with me to visit my primary doctor. And we had a DVD from the CAT scan and MRI, and a whole sheaf of discharged papers that we simply gave to my primary doctor. when Beth and I were leaving his office, he said to me, Al, you are my homework for tonight. Meaning that he would read all of this tonight. And then he said, I'll give you a call. He is, really is, my guardian angel. And my confessor certainly is my guardian angel. God works through him to cleanse me. With that, I will play a song of my wife singing, because she really is my guardian angel from heaven, one of my guardian angels. So here's that song.

0: that song does bring us into a new space. Softer space, strengthened space. Very, how do I say, noble space, attitudinal space. That's about as far as I can go with thoughts on guardian angels for now. So I'll stop and ask me and you to support Ancient Faith Radio with our prayers and with our finances.
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In the name of the Father, and of the Son, and of the Holy Spirit. Amen. If you are anything like me, then you know how easy it is to come up with excuses for not focusing on what is most important when you would really rather simply be doing something else. When that happens, the problem, of course, is not so much with the circumstances of our lives as it is with us, for we have chosen not to keep our priorities in order. We have allowed ourselves to become distracted from putting first things first. The people in our gospel reading did precisely that when they rejected the invitation to enter into the joy of the great banquet that represents the kingdom of God. They made excuses, which were based on the blessings that they had received. One owned real estate, another had animals, and the third was married. These very commonplace conditions are certainly not evil or even temptations in and of themselves. They preclude no one at all from seeking first the kingdom of God. Instead, they provide opportunities for offering all the good things of this life to the Lord, for fulfillment of His gracious purposes for the salvation of the world. Nonetheless, all of the invited guests in the parable use them as excuses to refuse the invitation to enter into the great joy of the feast. And that is when the master commanded the servant to go out quickly to the streets and lanes of the city and bring in the poor and maimed and blind and lame. And because there was still room, he ordered him to go out even further to the highways and hedges and compel people to come in, that my house may be filled. There may be deeper spiritual significance to the symbolism of the five yoke of oxen in the parable, for there are five books of law in the Old Testament. Having a field of land may represent those who wanted a Messiah to set up a nationalistic religious kingdom in the Holy Land. Marriage may represent the belief that God's blessings were only for their particular family line or their particular ethnic group. Many rejected our Lord because he interpreted the law in a way that challenged the legalism of the Pharisees, repudiated the temptation to become a military leader, and extended the blessings of his reign even to those considered hated foreigners and outcasts. In the historical setting of the passage, the poor and the maimed and the blind and the lame, and those brought in from the highways and hedges, represent us as Gentiles, who are not the descendants of Abraham, and who have no ancestral connection to the law and the prophets of the Old Testament. Especially as we prepare for Christmas, we must remember that we have no claim at all to the blessings of the Messiah on the basis of nationality. Apart from the mercy of the Savior, which extends even to foreigners and outcasts like us, we would have no part in the great spiritual heritage of those who foreshadowed and who foretold the coming of the Christ across the many centuries before his birth. To see ourselves and our neighbors in light of the divisions of our fallen world is simply to make yet another excuse for not embracing the gracious healing that Christ offers even to the most unlikely people, like you and me. As St. Paul wrote, here there cannot be Greek and Jew, circumcised and uncircumcised, barbarian, Scythian, slave, free man, but Christ is all and in all. The Hebrews, who looked forward in faith for God's fulfillment of the promises to Abraham, did not do so simply on the basis of their observance of the law, which came later through Moses. The law was necessary for sinful people as a tutor in preparation for the coming of the Messiah.
The ancestors of the Lord long not merely for a great teacher of law, but for liberation from slavery to sin and death, which the law lacked the power to accomplish. The forefathers of the Savior trusted God that their hope would not be in vain. Though often overlooked at the time, the original promise to Abraham extended to the Gentiles, for God told him, "In you all the nations of the world will be blessed." Now all who are in Christ are Abraham's seed and heirs according to the promise. Jew or Gentile, those who are of faith are blessed with believing Abraham. The Savior is born to bring all who bear the divine image and likeness into the great joy of the heavenly banquet. The Hebrews of the Old Testament who prepared for the Messiah's coming through faith did so of their own free will in response to their calling as the children of Abraham. And that is also true for the Theotokos, who is the highest offering of the Hebrew people and who became the God-man's living temple in a unique way as his virgin mother. She was chosen for this astounding vocation, and she responded in freedom to the message of the Archangel Gabriel. No one forced her at all, but she chose to remain focused on hearing and obeying the Word of God. And likewise, no one forces us. No matter what excuses we have made so far in our lives, we all have the ability to respond to Christ with the obedience of humble faith. Doing so means that we will obey the Apostle's teaching. He wrote, "Put to death, therefore, what is earthly in you, fornication, impurity, passion, evil desire, and covetousness, which is idolatry." Unfortunately, those in the parable who had convinced themselves that the normal cares of life excluded them from entering into the joy of the heavenly kingdom responded differently. As the Master said in the parable, "For I tell you, none of those men who were invited shall taste my banquet, for many are called, but few are chosen." Those who are chosen are those who follow the example of the Theotokos of making receptivity to Christ the very top priority of their lives. Like her, we must use our freedom as those who bear the image of God to seek first His kingdom in all things. Doing so requires that we obey the Apostle's teaching, as he wrote, "But now put them all away, anger, wrath, malice, slander, and foul talk from your mouth. Do not lie to one another, seeing that you have put off the old nature with its practices and have put on the new nature, which is being renewed in knowledge after the image of its Creator." Contrary to what we like to tell ourselves all too often, the conventional responsibilities of life are invitations to love and serve Christ and our neighbors each and every day of our lives. And nothing but our own lack of mindfulness can keep us from making our daily responsibilities points of entrance into eternal joy. What St. Porphyrius taught about the spiritual possibilities of our daily work applies to the rest of our life also. To quote St. Porphyrius, "At your work, whatever it may be, you can become saints through meekness, patience, and love. Make a new start every day with new resolution, with enthusiasm and love, prayer and silence. Not with anxiety so that you get a pain in the chest. Let your soul devote itself to the prayer, 'Lord Jesus Christ, have mercy on me in all your worries, for everything and everyone.' Don't look at what's happening to you. Look at the light, at Christ, just as a child looks to its mother when something happens to it. See everything without anxiety, without depression, without strain, and without stress." That's a quotation from St. Porphyrius. We make the choice every moment whether we are going to offer our blessings and our struggles to the Lord
as opportunities for finding the healing of our souls, or whether we are going to use them simply as excuses that fuel our passions. The path that we take will lead us either into the great joy of the heavenly kingdom or into the terrible despair of those who have wasted their lives on what can never truly satisfy the living icons of God. Remember, before His holy glory, we are all the poor and maimed and blind and lame, brought in from the highways and hedges, who must open our hearts for healing through prayer and fasting and generosity to our neighbors and confession and repentance of our sins. That is how even very unlikely people like you and me may accept His gracious invitation to dine at the heavenly banquet with those who looked forward to the coming of the Messiah with faith across the ages. So let's use the remainder of the Nativity fast to do precisely that. In the name of the Father, and of the Son, and of the Holy Spirit.

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1: 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From an explanation of the Creed to an exploration of the sacraments and the role of Holy Scripture and tradition, this slim volume contains everything the new convert needs to participate fully in the Church and to grow in faith as an Orthodox Christian. 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
3: Today's epistle reading is from St. Paul's first letter to the Corinthians, chapter 3, verses 18 through 23. Let no one deceive himself. If anyone among you seems to be wise in this age, let him become a fool, that he may become wise. For the wisdom of this world is foolishness with God. For it is written, He catches the wise in their own craftiness. And again, the Lord knows the thoughts of the wise, that they are futile. Therefore, let no one boast in men, for all things are yours. Whether Paul or Apollos or Cephas or the world or life or death or things present or things to come, all are yours, and you are Christ's, and Christ is God's. In today's reading, St. Paul reminds us that the world and its wisdom has nothing to offer us. St. John Chrysostom writes, Paul asks us to become dead to the world, and this deadness is of benefit to us because it is the beginning of new life. So also he bids us become foolish toward the world, thereby introducing us to true wisdom. You become a fool to this world when you despise earthly wisdom and are persuaded that it contributes nothing to your understanding of the faith. For Christians, everything is just the opposite of what it seems. Later he writes, How does God catch the wise in their own craftiness? By showing them that while they imagine they can do without God, just then they would have all the more need of Him. They are reduced to such a strait as to appear inferior to fishers and illiterates, whose wisdom they cannot now do without. Today's Gospel reading is from St. Matthew, chapter 13, verses 36 through 43. Then Jesus sent the multitude away and went into the house, and his disciples came to him, saying, Explain to us the parable of the tares of the field. And he answered and said to them, He who sows the good seed is the Son of Man. The field is the world. The good seeds are the sons of the kingdom, but the tares are the sons of the wicked one. The enemy who sowed them is the devil. The harvest is the end of the age, and the reapers are the angels. Therefore, as the tares are gathered and burned in the fire, so it will be at the end of this age. The Son of Man will send out his angels, and they will gather out of his kingdom all things that offend and those who practice lawlessness, and will cast them into the furnace of fire. There will be wailing and gnashing of teeth. Then the righteous will shine forth as the sun in the kingdom of their Father. He who has ears to hear, let him hear. About today's reading, the Blessed Theophylact explains, The sun appears brighter to us than all the stars. Jesus compares the radiance of the righteous to the sun, for they will shine more resplendently than the sun. Since perhaps Christ is the Sun of Righteousness, so the righteous will shine as Christ himself, for they too will be God's.
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5: Our saint of the day is the Hieromartyr Pancratius, Bishop of Taormina in Sicily. He was born in Antioch during the years that Christ walked in the flesh in Palestine. His parents, hearing of Christ's miracles and teachings, journeyed to Jerusalem, bringing their young son, Pancratius. There all three of them saw and listened to Jesus himself, and met the disciple Peter as well. After the ascension, Pancratius and his parents were baptized in Antioch, some accounts say by the Apostle Peter himself. The Apostle Peter installed Pancratius as Bishop of Taormina in Sicily, where he worked great wonders and brought many to Christ. A pagan general named Aquilinus, hearing that Taormina had become Christian, set out with his army to destroy the town. Pancratius instructed the faithful not to fear, and went out to confront the army, armed only with the sign of the cross. When the army came near the town, the soldiers were seized with confusion and fear, fell on their own weapons, and attacked one another, and finally withdrew in terror. Thus, the city was saved by the prayers of the holy bishop. Later, pagans stoned him to death, granting him a martyr's end. His relics may still be venerated in Rome.
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1: Welcome to the Daily Orthodox Scriptures. I'm Father Alexis, and we are reading through the Scriptures each day of the year using the Orthodox Study Bible. Our readings today will be from 1 Maccabees chapter 1, verse 1 through chapter 2, verse 14, Psalm 9, verses 18 through 39, Proverbs chapter 2, verses 1 through 5, and Acts chapter 15, verses 22 through 41. Today we begin the first book of Maccabees. Now, there are three books of Maccabees in the Septuagint. Although called by the same name, 1st, 2nd, and 3rd books of Maccabees, they are not by the same author, and really, they are three separate books dealing with a similar situation. It takes place during the immediate centuries before Jesus Christ, after Alexander the Great's empire had conquered Darius and the Persian Empire. The new empire is called the Seleucid or Hellenistic Empire, and the Jews find themselves again in a confrontation with the ruling power. One of the heroes of the Jews during this period is Judas Maccabeus. So this is where we get the name Maccabees. He is first mentioned in the second chapter, but becomes a main character in the third, which we will get to tomorrow. One of the main themes is how God delivers his people during these Jewish wars with the Hellenistic Empire. Let's begin. 1 Maccabees chapter 1, verse 1 through chapter 2, verse 14. After Alexander, the son of Philip the Macedonian, came out of the land of Kittim and conquered Macedonia, and defeated Darius the king of the Persians and the Medes, and reigned in his place, he was already king of Greece. He then fought numerous wars, conquered fortresses, and slaughtered the kings of the earth. He went to the ends of the earth and took the spoils of many nations. So the earth rested from war before him, and he was exalted. His heart was likewise encouraged. He formed a mighty army and ruled countries, nations, and princes, and they all paid taxes to him. Then later, he fell sick, and he knew he was dying. So he brought in his trusted servants who had grown up with him from childhood, and parceled out his kingdom to them while he was still living. After Alexander reigned for 12 years, death claimed him. Then his servants began to rule, each in his appointed place. They all put on crowns after he died, and their sons for many years after them, and the evils they caused multiplied on the earth. A sinful root came forth from them. Antiochus Epiphanes, the son of Antiochus the king, who was a hostage in Rome. He began his reign in the 137th year of the kingdom of the Greeks. In those days, lawless men came forth from the sons of Israel, and they persuaded many, saying, "Let us make a covenant with the Gentiles surrounding us, for ever since we were separated from them, many evils have found us." This proposal found favor in their eyes, and some of the people eagerly desired to enter into this agreement. So they went to the king, and he gave them authority to observe the ordinances of the Gentiles. Then they built a gymnasium in Jerusalem, according to the customs of the Gentiles, and made themselves as the uncircumcision. So they fell away from the holy covenant, yoked themselves to the Gentiles, and sold themselves to do evil. Thus the kingdom was prepared before Antiochus, and he determined he would reign over the land of Egypt so as to rule over two kingdoms. Thus he entered Egypt with a strong multitude of chariots, elephants, cavalrymen, and a large army. He engaged Ptolemy, king of Egypt, in battle, and Ptolemy turned from him in shame and fled. Many were wounded and fell. So they captured mighty cities in Egypt, and Antiochus took spoils in the land of Egypt. After he conquered Egypt in the 143rd year, Antiochus turned and went up to Israel and Jerusalem with a large army. He entered the sanctuary in arrogance and took the golden altar, the lampstand, all the utensils, the table of presentation, the cups and bowls, the golden censers, the curtain, the crowns, and the golden ornaments on the face of the temple. He stripped everything and took the silver and the gold and everything costly and the hidden treasures he found. Taking all these things, he departed for his own land. He committed deeds of murder and spoke with great arrogance. There was great mourning everywhere in Israel. Rulers and elders groaned. Virgins and young men grew weak, and the beauty of the women was altered. Every bridegroom took up a lament and sat mourning in his bridal chamber. The land was shaken for its inhabitants, and all the house of Jacob was clothed with shame. After 2 years, the king sent a revenue official to the cities of Judah, and he entered Jerusalem with a large army. Antiochus spoke peaceable words to them with deceit, and they believed him. Then he fell upon the city suddenly, struck it a great blow, and killed many people from Israel. He took spoils from the city, set it on fire, and tore down its houses and the city walls. They took captive the women and the children and took possession of the animals. Then they built the city of David with a great and strong wall and strong towers, and it became their citadel. They placed there a sinful nation of lawless men, and they became strong within it. And they laid up weapons and provisions and gathered together the spoils they had taken from Jerusalem. Then they returned there and were like a great snare. It became an ambush against the sanctuary, an evil accuser against Israel continually. They shed innocent blood around the sanctuary and defiled the sanctuary. The inhabitants of Jerusalem fled because of them, and she became a dwelling place of strangers. She became a stranger to her offspring, and her children forsook her. Her sanctuary was laid waste like a desert, and her feasts were turned into mourning. Her Sabbaths into a disgrace, and her honor into contempt. Her dishonor prevailed against her glory, and her high position was turned into mourning. Then the king wrote to all his kingdom that they all were to be as one people, and that each one was to forsake his customs. So all the nations accepted the word of the king. Many from Israel also thought it good to serve him, so they sacrificed to idols and profaned the Sabbath. Then the king sent books to Jerusalem and the cities of Judah by the hand of messengers, and told them to follow foreign customs in the land, to forbid whole burnt offerings and sacrifices, and drink offerings in the sanctuary, to profane the Sabbaths and the feasts, and to defile the sanctuary and the holy ones. These books also told them to build altars, sacred precincts, and temples to idols, to sacrifice swine and common animals, to leave their sons uncircumcised, so they would corrupt their souls by every unclean and profane thing, and forget the law and alter all the ordinances. They also added that whoever did not obey the word of the king would die. According to all these words, he wrote to everyone in his kingdom. He also placed inspectors over all the people and commanded the cities of Judah to sacrifice in each and every city. Thus, many of the people, everyone who forsook the law, joined together and did evil things in the land. They forced Israel to hide in every place of refuge they had. Then on the 15th day of Chislev, in the 145th year, they set up the abomination of desolation on the altar of the whole burnt offerings and built altars in the surrounding cities of Judah. They also burned incense at the doors of houses and in the streets. And when they found books of the law, they tore them to pieces and burned them in the fire. Whenever a book of the covenant was found in someone's possession or if anyone sympathized with the law, the judgment of the king was to kill him. They acted with their might against Israel, against those who were found month after month in the cities. Then on the 25th day of the month, they sacrificed on the altar, which was on top of the altar of the whole burnt offerings. In keeping with the decree, they sentenced to death the women who had their children circumcised, and the families who had circumcised them, and hung the infants from their mothers' necks. Yet many in Israel grew strong, and determined in themselves not to eat unclean things. They chose rather to die than be defiled by foods or profane the holy covenant. So they died, and great wrath came upon Israel. In those days, Mattathias, the son of John of the tribe of Simeon, a priest of the sons of Jorib, rose up from Jerusalem and settled in Modin. He had five sons: John, called Gadi, Simon, called Thasi, Judas, called Maccabeus, Eleazar, called Avaron, and Jonathan, called Apphus. He saw the blasphemies taking place in Judah and Jerusalem, and said, "Alas, why was I born to see this, the ruin of my people, the destruction of the holy city, and to live there when it was delivered into the hand of the enemy, the sanctuary into the hand of foreigners? Her temple has become like a man without honor. Her glorious vessels were carried away into captivity. Her infants have been slain in the streets, her young men with the sword of the enemy. What nation has not inherited her palaces and taken hold of her spoils? All her adornment has been removed. In place of freedom, she has become a slave. And behold, our sanctuary, our beauty and our glory have been laid waste, and the Gentiles have desecrated it. Why should we live any longer?" Thus, Mattathias and his sons tore their clothes, put on sackcloth, and mourned exceedingly. Psalm 9, verses 18 through 39. Let sinners be turned back into Hades, and all the nations who forget God, for the poor man shall not be forgotten in the end. The patience of the poor shall not perish forever. Arise, O Lord, and do not let man prevail. Let the nations be judged in your presence. Set a lawgiver over them, O Lord, and let the nations know that they are men. Why do you stand afar off, O Lord? Why do you disregard me in times of affliction? When the ungodly man behaves arrogantly, the poor are set afire. Let him be caught in the counsels he ponders. For the sinner praises himself in the desires of his soul, and the unjust man blesses himself. The sinner provokes the Lord. He will not seek him out because of the fullness of his wrath. God is not before him. His ways are defiled in every season. Your judgments are removed from his face. He shall rule over all his enemies. For he said in his heart, "I will not be shaken. From generation to generation I will be without trouble." His mouth is full of cursing, bitterness, and deceit. Suffering and pain are under his tongue. He lies in ambush with the wealthy. He kills the innocent in hidden places. His eyes look intently at the poor. He lies in ambush in a hiding place, like a lion in his den. He lies in wait to seize the poor man, to drag him away. He will humble him in his snare, but he will bend down and fall when he rules over the poor. For he said in his heart, "God forgets. He turned his face so as never to see it." Arise, O Lord God, let your hand be lifted high, and do not forget your poor. Why has the ungodly man provoked God? For he said in his heart, "You will never call me to account for this." But you do see, you do perceive the suffering and pain, that you might deliver them into your hands. Therefore the poor man will be left to you. You give help to the orphan. Break the arm of the sinner and the evil man. His sin shall be sought, and because of it he will not be found. The Lord will reign, but you, O nations, you will perish from his earth. The Lord hears the desire of the poor. Your ear heeds the readiness of their heart to judge the orphan and the humble, that man may no longer increase his great boasting upon the earth. Proverbs chapter 2, verses 1 through 5. My son, if you receive the words of my commandment and hide them within yourself, your ear will be obedient to wisdom, and you will incline your heart to understanding. You will entrust it to your son as an admonition, for if he calls upon wisdom, and you utter your voice for understanding, if you seek perception with a strong voice, if you seek her as silver and search for her as treasure, then you will understand the fear of the Lord and find the knowledge of God. Acts chapter 15, verses 22 through 41. Then it pleased the apostles and elders, with the whole church, to send chosen men of their own company to Antioch with Paul and Barnabas, namely Judas, who was also named Barsabbas, and Silas, leading men among the brethren. They wrote this letter by them: The apostles, the elders, and the brethren, to the brethren who are of the Gentiles in Antioch, Syria, and Cilicia, greetings. Since we have heard that some who went out from us have troubled you with words, unsettling your souls, saying, You must be circumcised and keep the law, to whom we gave no such commandment, it seemed good to us, being assembled with one accord, to send chosen men to you with our beloved Barnabas and Paul, men who have risked their lives for the name of our Lord Jesus Christ. We have therefore sent Judas and Silas, who will also report the same things by word of mouth. For it seemed good to the Holy Spirit and to us to lay upon you no greater burden than these necessary things, that you abstain from things offered to idols, from blood, from things strangled, and from sexual immorality. If you keep yourselves from these, you will do well. Farewell. So when they were sent off, they came to Antioch, and when they had gathered the multitude together, they delivered the letter. When they had read it, they rejoiced over its encouragement. Now Judas and Silas, themselves being prophets also, exhorted and strengthened the brethren with many words. And after they had stayed there for a time, they were sent back with greetings from the brethren to the apostles. However, it seemed good to Silas to remain there. Paul and Barnabas also remained in Antioch, teaching and preaching the word of the Lord with many others also. Then after some days, Paul said to Barnabas, Let us now go back and visit our brethren in every city where we have preached the word of the Lord and see how they are doing. Now Barnabas was determined to take with them John, called Mark. But Paul insisted that they should not take with them the one who had departed from them in Pamphylia and had not gone with them to the work. Then the contention became so sharp that they parted from one another. And so Barnabas took Mark and sailed to Cyprus. But Paul chose Silas and departed, being commended by the brethren to the grace of God. And he went through Syria and Cilicia, strengthening the churches.

0: A lot of people feel that we really shouldn't fear anything, that fear is a bad thing, and that God shouldn't instill fear in us. Well, it's actually more complex. There are certainly some things that we should be afraid of and avoid. Standing in traffic, for instance, jumping in the pool with my phone still in my pocket, as well as sinning against the commandments of God. All of these things bring us harm. But when we say fear of God, for instance, before communion, when the deacon says to the assembled community, "In the fear of God, with faith and love, draw near," this fear of God isn't telling us to avoid God, but quite the opposite, to recognize that we are before our Creator, our King, our Lord, that we ought to be filled with awe and respect, that we should recognize not only our smallness before the greatness of God, but our unworthiness as well. The fear of God also has to do with our actions in our daily life outside of liturgy. There's a story from the Desert Fathers. It goes like this. A brother asked a hermit how the fear of God comes into the soul. He answered, "If you are humble and live in poverty, making no judgment of others, fear of God will be present in you." Living humbly, simply, and without judgment on others. This is what it is to understand the fear of the Lord. I'm Father Alexis, and remember, Christ is in our midst.
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0: This is Daily Orthodox Scriptures for Kids with Father Alexis Corey. We're glad you're with us for this journey.
1: Welcome. I'm Father Alexis, and we are going to be reading through the Bible together. And I've got some friends that will be helping us. So let's get started.
2: All the way from Mississauga, near Toronto, in Ontario, Canada, John is with us for episode 376. Hey, John, what's our chapter?
3: John chapter 1.
2: And the verses?
3: Verses 19 through 28.
2: Estupendo! Let's get started.
3: Now this is the testimony of John. When the Jews sent priests and Levites from Jerusalem to ask him, "Who are you?" He confessed and did not deny, but confessed, "I am not the Christ." And they asked him, "What then? Are you Elijah?" He said, "I am not. Are you the prophet?" And he answered, "No." Then they said to him, "Who are you, that we may give an answer to those who sent us? What do you say about yourself?" He said, "I am the voice of one crying in the wilderness, 'Make straight the way of the Lord,' as the prophet Isaiah said." Now those who were sent were from the Pharisees, and they asked him, saying, "Why then do you baptize if you are not the Christ, nor Elijah, nor the prophet?" John answered them, saying, "I baptize with water. But there stands one among you whom you do not know. It is he who, coming after me, is preferred before me, whose sandal strap I am no worthy to loose." These things were done in Bethabara, beyond the Jordan, where John was baptizing.
2: Thank you, John. Now, before everybody saw Jesus teaching, they saw John the Baptist teaching. John taught some of the same

0: same things that Jesus taught. He said that people should repent, turn away from doing wrong things to do good things, and to care for each other. But he was also preparing them for Jesus. People were going to be surprised by Jesus. The Son of God, the Word, had never been a human being before, and not everyone would understand. Actually, at first, no one would understand. Even for the apostles, it took them time to understand. And so John the Baptist is preparing the way for Jesus. He's getting the people ready so that when they finally meet Jesus, they will begin to understand. When John was teaching and baptizing, many people came to him. Some even became his disciples and began to follow him as their teacher. Now, the religious leaders of the time were concerned about this. Who is this guy? Lots of people are coming out to see him. But John the Baptist told them that who he is not as important as who is coming, Jesus. They should be more curious about the one he is telling them about. Next time, we will finally meet the one John the Baptist is telling everybody about. So thank you, John, for reading. I'm Father Alexis. And remember, Christ is in our midst.
1: He is and ever shall be.
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3: 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Father Spyridon Bailey is a priest of the Diocese of Great Britain and Western Europe of the Russian Orthodox Church outside of Russia, serving in England and Ireland. On this video podcast, he applies the teaching of the Church Fathers to modern life with reference to the Sunday Gospels. Here now is Father Spyridon.
4: Many people describe having difficulties with prayer. They find it difficult to pray. And often, when we examine how they approach prayer, the reasons can quickly become apparent. So let's look at the reality of our prayer, see some of the very basic requirements that enable our prayer to be meaningful. Well, first, let us remember, and it almost seems too obvious to state, but we must remind ourselves that unless there is meaning and importance in the things that we are saying to God, then our prayer will have no importance to us. And unless it is important, our minds will wander. We will be distracted. We'll become inattentive. So let's ask ourselves, how can our prayer truly have meaning? How can it become important to us, these things that we say to God? As a general principle, our hearts must be in it. Prayer can't just be a matter of thoughts. Prayer must not be simply a matter of the intellect. Our hearts must be in it. And our hearts will only be involved if we orientate, or at least try to orientate, the whole of our lives in the direction of how we're praying. The whole of our lives. In other words, the prayer must be true to us, and we must live true to the words that we speak to God. And that prayer must express something of the depth of that truth of ourselves. When we speak to God with our lips, there are three basic forms of prayer. It can be spontaneous, that spontaneous utterance from the soul. It can be liturgical prayers, or it can be the repetition of a short phrase, or even just a few words, such as the Jesus Prayer. Liturgical prayer, of course, which is the product of the spiritual lives of the saints, when they speak from the depth of their soul and express something that our normal intellect, you and I, are unable to express. Now, in all three types of prayer, we must speak to God with both meaning and importance. Every kind of prayer must have meaning and importance. So let's examine each in turn and see how these three different types of prayer can have both meaning and importance. Well, first, spontaneous prayer, that response, first of all, of worship to that sudden realization of God's presence. Or it may be a cry of desperation when we are in pain or in danger. It may be a cry of asking God for mercy when we are filled with the recognition of our sinfulness. And it may be an act of repentance and so on. And when the heart is truly invested in these utterances, then it is meaningful. Those kinds of spontaneous utterances can be full of meaning and importance. But we cannot exist as human beings moving from one intense moment to the next. And this kind of spontaneous utterance is not suitable for all of human experience, all of the conditions that we find ourselves living in. It's not healthy to try and either simulate or force those kinds of intense both feelings and experiences, but also utterances in that way. It's unhealthy both emotionally, but also spiritually. It can lead to a fake spirituality, a false condition that we imagine is spirituality. So we must look then at how we can pray when our life is not filled with these intense experiences. Well, Metropolitan Anthony of Sarraj says to us that there is prayer that is simply rooted in conviction. This is his phrase, the prayer that is rooted in conviction. It's an act of faith. And of course, when we pray simply as an act of faith, not because we're experiencing something intense, then it becomes an act of sacrifice to God, an offering to God. The Holy Spirit has led men to create a range of prayers. And they do indeed speak from the depths of the soul, which we can't just produce ourselves. And when the soul is permitted to speak to God in this way through the prayers of the saints, our liturgical prayer, then the power and the meaning that can be brought forth can be far more profound than anything that we're capable of creating ourselves, of calling forth in words ourselves. The liturgical prayers of the Orthodox Church create a direction for our whole lives. And if we attempt to live according to how and what we've prayed, the words can certainly influence us, guide us in our daily life. Now, of course, other Christian traditions have liturgical prayer. Other traditions have morning and evening prayer, that structure, that framework to the day. But Orthodoxy also has the continuous Jesus prayer. And again, Metropolitan Anthony says to us that the Jesus prayer is like a spiritual walking stick. A spiritual walking stick. It supports us. It offers us stability. And it does this because it keeps us constantly aware of the presence of God, no matter what situation, no matter what experience we're having. We can hold on to the reality and be aware of the presence of God with us. And so the Jesus Prayer can enable us to commit ourselves to God in every situation. And through this expression of absolute truth in Jesus Christ, the Son of God, then we are opening ourselves to God's grace. And if we live opening ourselves to God's grace for extended periods of time, it becomes possible for us to experience the peace of God. Now, of course, the Jesus Prayer also lifts us from the world that our five senses are constantly reminding us of, lifts us to that other world, and protects us. The Jesus Prayer protects us from the bombardment of the world, but also the bombardment of the devil. So it is a walking stick, but it is also a shield. If we don't pray, then we're not truly alive. We don't truly live without prayer, because we're not seeking to live with God and to know more of God. But our hearts must be convicted by what we pray. Prayer is always an act of faith, an offering of ourselves. But if our prayer lacks meaning to us, then we're just repeating empty phrases. If we want our prayer to have meaning, there must be a degree of commitment to what it is we're saying to God. There must be a willingness to live according to what we pray. And of course, on top of this, with absolute certainty for every one of us, one of our prayers will be the final prayer that we get to speak. It will be our last plea for mercy before we die and face judgment. And none of us knows which of our prayers will truly be that last prayer. And if we hold on to this reality, then our prayer suddenly takes on a true meaning and importance. This may be the very last opportunity I ask for God's forgiveness, that I pray for my family and friends and so on. So let us hold on to that reality. Is this my final prayer? Is this my last opportunity to pray and ask God's mercy? Without meaning, prayer is pointless. But without prayer, life is empty.
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0: Welcome to the Spirit of St. Tikhon's, the ancient faith radio broadcast from St. Tikhon's Orthodox Theological Seminary in South Canaan, Pennsylvania. Founded in 1938, St. Tikhon's Seminary is where saints have walked. Five of the North American saints sojourned here, including St. Tikhon of Moscow, who founded the monastery and inspired the founding of the seminary, and St. Nikolai of Zhicha, who was the rector here in the 1950s. St. Tikhon's purpose is the spiritual formation and training of the next generation of missionary priests for service in the fields of North America and beyond. The Spirit of St. Tikhon's aims to give you an audible glimpse into the life of the seminary and monastery. We invite you to come and see.
1: Hi, this is Father John Parker, the Dean of St. Tikhon's Orthodox Theological Seminary in South Canaan, Pennsylvania, and it is my joy to be sitting back in our live studio, although this is recorded, our live studio from Ancient Faith, sitting with Father Ignatius Govain, the Director of Student Life here at our seminary, and his wife, Matushka Liz. Father Ignatius and Matushka, it's good to see you this afternoon.
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3: Great to be here.
1: We're bracing ourselves for about a half an hour from now. It is the Wednesday of the second to last week of Lent, and we're about ready to dive into a three-hour marathon of Matins, the great canon of St. Andrew of Crete, and the life of St. Mary of Egypt. But we thought it'd be nice to come and sit here to introduce two great people from our seminary. I want to start with Matushka Liz, who is coming on board here at St. Tikhon's to be one of our voices on the Spirit of St. Tikhon's podcast. Matushka Liz, please tell us a little bit of your story, namely, how did you and Father Ignatius meet each other, and how did you wind up at St. Tikhon's? We'd like to hear the ladies' view.
3: Hello. Well, we met in college. We were both going to college together. He was raised in Alaska, and I was raised in Southern California, so we had to meet at a common place.
1: Where was that common place?
3: Thomas Aquinas College in Southern California. It's a Catholic college. Great Books College, a wonderful place. And so we met there during his senior year, which was my junior year. And we got married a couple of years later.
1: Had you all found the church by that point, or was that something that came across in your married days?
3: We actually were, at that point, both Byzantine Catholic, and were when we got married as well. We later became Orthodox as a family after our first child was born. And we also had family members who were entering the Orthodox Church around the same time. Mm-hmm. What I always like to say is at that time, you know, it was kind of not a terribly big step. I think it's one of the closest places you could be to Orthodox.
1: Right.
3: But in a way, it was kind of a big step because there are some very real differences that, you know, only became apparent over time. But I think it was absolutely a great formation and just a part of the journey.
1: Sure.
3: And then should I mention how we ended up here?
1: Sure.
3: A student family.
1: Well, either Alaska or California is far from here, or where were you all in the days that you came? From where did you come to St. Tikhon's?
3: We were in Minnesota at the time. We were in the Diocese of the Midwest and around the Twin Cities. And he had been thinking about seminary for quite some time, kind of on the back burner, just, you know, it's something that he was always just, it never would leave him alone, but life wasn't ready for that yet.
1: Yes.
3: At a certain point, some friends of ours were in seminary, at a different seminary. And I said to him, you know, I'm kind of glad you gave up that crazy idea.
1: Uh-oh.
3: After so many years, and he said, are you kidding? I would love to go. I still want to go, but just life wasn't, you know, wouldn't allow for it yet.
1: Right.
3: And about a year later, was it a year later? Maybe about 2 years later, we ended up here in Pennsylvania.
1: Well, you really have trotted across the globe together.
3: So.
2: Pretty much.
1: Father, tell us a little bit about your, first of all, do you agree with your wife? Did she tell it as it is?
2: Everything she said was true. she left out some of my idiocy.
1: Oh my!
2: In it, and one of the things that I will say is one of the reasons why I love her so much is because she puts up with me with love, and even like the whole seminary thing I think is something along those lines. But yeah, so from my perspective, we were at college together. At the time, I had been to many years of college, but had not yet gotten my degree. And although we liked each other, I had to tell her that I was not going to, I could not get involved in a relationship until after I finished my degree, period. So our first date was the date of my graduation.
1: Nice.
2: And we went off to a monastery.
1: For your first date?
2: First date, yes.
1: My goodness, my parents' first date was to a wrestling match. this is just that's a wild first date
2: It was a great first date. It was amazing. We went we were visiting Catholic. There was a visiting Catholic monastery in Barstow, California. So it's off in the desert.
1: Right.
2: It was beautiful. We were there for, how many days were we there for? I can't remember.
3: No, I think it was just one day.
2: One day.
3: We ate lentils. I don't even think we stayed there.
2: No, we stayed the night there.
3: Oh, did we?
2: Well, we stayed
3: because we were with your family as well.
2: Yeah.
3: So it wasn't just us. We ate lentils. We went to confession. We talked with some monks.
2: Yep.
3: Great first date.
2: Great first date.
1: Well.
2: And then I went off, as these things happen, I had a job that was up in San Jose, and I went off to San Jose.
3: IT guy.
2: And I didn't talk to her for a couple of months.
1: Mercy.
2: And, you know, as you know, you get, you know, busy in a new job and all these things. And then I got to the point where I figured I needed to call her. I figured that she would tell me, you know, thanks, but no thanks.
1: Mm.
2: But I called her. And she was wonderful on the phone, and she was asked, she was like, I know you're, you know, the new job and all that kind of stuff. How's it going? And I literally decided on that phone call that I needed to marry this woman.
1: Wow.
2: And I moved, I got a new job closer to the college so that I could be down by her. And then we started dating in more earnest, and then we got married shortly after that.
1: Wow.
2: After she graduated.
3: Yeah.
2: So I mean, I thank her for leaving part of that out, but I think that's
1: well, it's a good tag team effort, and that's a sign of love on, and you were very wise to act as expediently as you did when you realized the error of your ways and whom you had found.
2: Yep.
1: Yes. So we'll fast forward a thousand years, although it wasn't a thousand years, and
3: ten,
1: and you wind up here at St. Tikhon's in seminary. Maybe just a few minutes. What was seminary life like for you all? We'll start with Matushka.
3: It was amazing. It's like no other place I've been, as far as just being immersed in just church life and learning it experientially and theologically and in the kind of community that we have here, being next to the monastery. It was also a huge culture shock for me because I'd never been any place like here.
1: Are you a native Southern Californian?
3: Yes. And
1: goodness.
3: We're in rural Pennsylvania. I had lived a few other places, but they were all very different, and this was the most different of all. Mm.
1: Well, we have mountains, but at the bottom of the cliffs is not the Pacific Ocean for sure.
3: Right. Yes. It was, just getting used to a different landscape, different weather, different kinds of things like that. But we found the community was amazing, and I learned, was put in charge of, it was requested of me that I proofread Father's papers.
1: Oh my.
3: Help with that because my background is in writing. Mm-hmm. And I found that I learned a lot of key theological points by reviewing his term papers.
1: We should have given you some kind of degree for that, at least an audited MDiv or something.
3: And we came here, we arrived with 3 children, mm-hmm. and we left with 5, mm-hmm. and now we have 7. So that was another big part of the experience, because there were so many other families here. It was a nice, kind of a unique, interesting, and valuable kind of place for our kids to meet friends and go to church and things like that.
1: Could I ask you, before asking Father Ignatius his perspective on seminary life, did you have any particular fears as the wife of a, you know, becoming seminarian about whatever it would be, whether it's finances or who are these people? Or, I mean, obviously, you'd been to a monastery. You started out on your first date at a monastery. What fears, if any, did you have, and how did you face those?
3: Well, we had before been running a family business, and so we were used to kind of living the frugal life. Mm-hmm. That wasn't as much of a concern. For me, I was wondering, you know, what would be expected of me? Is there one kind of person who comes to seminary, or are there different flavors of seminarian and seminarian wife? And I found out that it's definitely different flavors.
1: Right.
3: And that was lovely to see, each person kind of reflecting their faith in their own unique way, which kind of, you know, and then afterward going to where they were needed to do things in the way that was just right.
1: Right.
3: So that was a relief for me, seeing that there's just such a diversity of people here. Each person had kind of their own personality, their talents, their background, including the wives.
1: Yes.
3: And that was a big, important thing for me. And to know that the environment was supportive, you know, for instance, you know, the families tend to do a meal train if someone has a baby, things like that.
1: Right.
3: So.
1: Very good.
3: Yeah.
1: Father Ignatius, how about a highlight or two from your seminary days?
2: Well, I was actually thinking generally, and first thing I would say is, what was it like being at seminary for me? It was very formative. I think if I had any word, that would be it. I think that everybody that comes to seminary is changed by the seminary experience, and I was changed by the seminary experience. Now, I think different people are changed in different ways. In my case, you know, it's a 3-year program, but we had to be here for 4 years because I was still working with a number of the clients that we had back from Minneapolis area.
1: Right.
2: And that meant that it took me 4 years to go through the program as I kind of went in and out of different classes. And I had to want this badly enough to stick through the whole thing. And even though it was a lot of trial to do, but those trials actually changed me in ways that I deeply appreciate. So in my case, especially before coming to seminary, I think I had a video game addiction. I really did. I spent far too much time playing all sorts of different games. And I had my excuses. Well, you know, these are real people on the outside, and they are. There were real people there. And my being in these environments allows me to bring something of the Word of God to them. And I often had people come to me and ask me about for counselor life things or those sorts of things, even in the environment of the game. And I could argue that I was spending time with my brothers who also would play these sorts of games. But the truth is that it was just too much. It took time for my family. It was too much. And me coming to seminary in the way that I had to come to seminary, with the demands of seminary and the demands of also having to hold a job and these sorts of things, that had to get burnt out of me.
1: Glad to hear that.
2: Absolutely burnt out. So, and I'm grateful for that that change in me that I think that only something like the seminary experience would have been able to change me. It had to be something that I wanted so badly that all of the things that didn't matter could get burned away so that the thing that I really wanted to do, I could accomplish it.
1: Right.
2: And I think that's different for different people. I think different people come to seminary with different weaknesses that can either be altered or changed or overcome or all these sorts of things in preparation for the priesthood. But anyway, so I would say, yeah. I mean, so it was formative for me on the level of my mind. It was formative to me on the level of my spiritual life. And it was formative to me even on sort of a basic human level. It made me to be a better version of me. So I'm grateful for the time at seminary. Highlights. One of the things I find most amazing that I still get to experience here is Pascha and Bright Week. Bright Week at this place is amazing. Full stop. Absolutely amazing. And you know, we're coming up on it.
1: I want to say that we're resting up for it, but it's actually the other way around. We're getting exhausted up for it.
2: Yeah. Well, that's part of the preparation.
1: It's true. I know. That's great. Well, realizing that we have a little limited time today, I do want to take a little bit of a fast forward. First, we'll go with Father Ignatius. We'll stick with you for a question, and then we'll finish with Matushka. You went through seminary, you finished, you went and served in a parish for some time, a little distance from here, an hour, hour and a half from...
3: A couple hours
1: from here. And then you came back to be the director of student life here. Tell us about your work as the director of student life at St. Tikhon's.
2: Well, my hope for this position is that I can help be part of that same transformative experience that I had.
1: Yes.
2: For the other seminarians that come here. And again, that's going to be different for every seminarian. You have to listen and you have to love and you have to be, you know, available or a guide when necessary to help people, to help this place transform men into priests. And that's how I see it, because the way that I see the purpose of seminary is the purpose of coming to a seminary is not just to learn something. The purpose of coming to seminary is to be something, and in particular to be made ready to go out into the world and to become a priest or a leader in the context of the church to help lead others to Christ. And that's not purely a mental effort.
1: Right.
2: It has to do with the character of the person and the formation of the whole person.
1: Yes.
2: And though I don't teach any classes, I do think that I'm part of the formative experience of coming to seminary.
1: To be sure. One thing that you said that caused a memory to stir up for me when I was in the eighth grade, and Senora Bovernik was teaching us Spanish, our first week of Spanish ever. She took a tape recorder. For those of you maybe listening on digital media, tape recorder is this. Well, we won't get into that now. It was a little way of having an MP3 in the old days, and. She pushed record on this recorder, and we stood at the front of the class. We had to read from a book in Spanish, never having had a lesson. And it's particularly funny because there are abbreviations in Spanish that you actually pronounce. It's kind of like the first time I saw an Orthodox prayer book, and I said, "Glory now and ever," and then just kept going. But you have to know from the inside that it means glory to the Father and to the Son, now and ever, to the ages of ages. So anyway, I thought, you know, what would it look like? And then after the end of the year, she would record us again, and then she would play both recordings for us so we could see how we learned and grew. It would be very interesting if we could develop something like that. It's not a tape deck or an MP3 player, and you can't exactly record the formation of a person in a playback fashion, but be interesting, you know, how
2: you could have entry journals, and then you could have them reflect on their entry journal as part of their final portfolio.
1: Sure.
2: Have them do a reflection at the beginning.
1: Yeah. And answer the same questions at the end.
2: And answer the same questions at the end. And just but also give them their former answers and ask them to comment on, not just answer the same question.
1: Right.
2: Answer the same question and comment on your previous answer.
1: Oh, yeah.
2: And you might see some interesting things.
1: Fascinating. Well, some food for our own thought. Matushka, we're sitting here all together for many reasons. Part of it's because you and Father are married. Part of it's because you came to seminary once. Part of it's because you all came to seminary again, and so forth. But part of it is because recently, as I understand it, you came to Father Ignatius and said, husband, or whatever you call your husband, How come we haven't heard any recordings recently about from the students and their formations and their wives and things? Tell us about your interest in that, because after today, hopefully you all who are listening will start to hear a lot more of Matushka Liz's voice as she dives in to these kinds of interviews with the students. Tell us a little bit about why that moved you, that brought you to this position today.
3: Well, you know, I don't always have a lot of time to listen to podcasts and things like that. But a few years ago, prior to the pandemic, when we started doing interviews with students here, I thought, that's amazing. I'll make time for that because I love hearing people's stories. People's stories are really important to me because each person it's fascinating to see, you know, how their life unfolds, what ideas God has and how he's making things work for them.
1: Yes.
3: And, to see how, you know, we all have the same faith, but just how many unique people are expressing it in the way that God knows is right. You know, it's fascinating. And to get to know the people here in the community too, because every year, amazing new people show up.
1: Yes.
3: So, you know, during the pandemic, you know, opportunities to do this were really limited, but I thought, hey, we've got a new crop of students. You know, maybe if they're thinking about doing interviews again and they need someone, you know, I'd love to do that. I've always loved the kind of late night radio shows where people just talk and, and it seemed like the Orthodox version of that.
1: Right.
3: So that's how I got interested.
1: Well, I'm certainly grateful that you raised the question, and we look forward with anticipation. We were counting the other day, we've got well more than 30 interviews that we have not yet done, plus the new ones who come. So those who are listening, look forward to hearing from Matushka Liz and each of our students. And we'd like to add, in a way that we haven't done, to hear also from the wives. It's part of the reason why we're having the tag team interview today, because this may be a format that is helpful, but for both men who are considering seminary and for their wives who may be encouraging their husbands and the husbands aren't ready yet, or who may have fears and wonders, and it's good for ladies to hear from ladies about those things, that we can take those steps together too. So thank you for that. We have a minute or two as we close. Is there something burning on your heart that you wish to say, Father or Matushka, before we finish our time together?
2: I think if I were just to say anything, and, you know, as a parting thought is how much I love this place and love the people and love the purpose. And although it can be formative, which is to say, also trial, there can be trial in being here. I can't think of another place I would rather be. It's a beautiful place with a beautiful community and a beautiful purpose, with men and women being, you know, purified day by day and coming closer in their love of each other and love of the Lord. And anybody that has the opportunity to come and see the place should come and see the place.
1: Oh, man, that's a beautiful word on which to finish. May I say, Father Ignatius and Matushka, it's lovely to have you all here. not only in the studio, but here, of course, at St. Tikhon's. The Govains have the shortest commute of all people at St. Tikhon's. They live 8 paces from this room, practically, and 42 paces to the front door of the church. God bless you both. Thank you for what each of you does and what you bring to the life of the St. Tikhon Seminary. And thank you, Father. Thank you, Matushka. And
3: thank you.
1: Until next time, we'll ask your prayers for ours. Talk to you soon.
0: Thanks for listening to The Spirit of St. Tikhon's from the campus of St. Tikhon's Orthodox Theological Seminary. 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
1: Let us attend Sunday's Gospel read for older children.
2: Mark 15:43-16:8. At that time, Joseph of Arimathea, a respected member of the council, who was also himself looking for the kingdom of God, took courage and went to Pilate and asked for the body of Jesus. And Pilate wondered if he were already dead, and summoning the centurion, he asked him whether Jesus was already dead. And when he learned from the centurion that he was dead, he granted the body to Joseph. And he bought a linen shroud, and taking him down, wrapped him in the linen shroud, and laid him in a tomb which had been hewn out of the rock. And he rolled a stone against the door of the tomb. Mary Magdalene and Mary the mother of Joses saw where he was laid. And when the Sabbath was past, Mary Magdalene and Mary the mother of James and Salome bought spices so that they might go and anoint him. And very early in the morning, on the first day of the week, they came to the tomb at the rising of the sun. And they were saying to one another, "Who will roll away the stone for us from the door of the tomb?" And looking up, they saw that the stone was rolled back. It was very large. And entering the tomb, they saw a young man sitting on the right side, dressed in a white robe. And they were amazed. And he said to them, "Do not be amazed. You seek Jesus of Nazareth, who was crucified. He has risen. He is not here. See the place where they laid him? But go, tell his disciples and Peter that he is going before you to Galilee. There you will see him as he told you." And they went out quickly and fled from the tomb, for trembling and astonishment had come upon them. And they said nothing to anyone, for they were afraid.
3: Glory to thee, O Lord, glory to thee.
2: Here are some questions about the gospel reading. How do the women react when they enter the tomb and see a young man sitting in it? What does it mean to be amazed? Why are the women amazed? Do you think it's normal for them to be amazed at what they saw? What do you think is amazing in this gospel? Why do you suppose the young man tells them, "Do not be amazed"? Would the young man tell you, "Do not be amazed" at what you found amazing in this gospel? Why? Or why not?
1: Let us attend. 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
5: Alex, thanks for joining us today on Digital Discernment. We have you on because you're a content creator. You're a young adult who really thinks intelligently and deeply about what you're producing, as well as the topic of AI, which we'll get to later as well. And you've been making YouTube videos for quite some time. So why don't we start with you telling our listeners a little bit about your channel, and in particular, what are some of the messages you hope to convey through your videos?
6: Yeah, sure. So thank you so much for that introduction. I'm completely flattered. I think off the bat, just telling a little bit about my channel is it's a channel called Awestruck Pictures, which is, you know, a little experiment that I started with my friends when I was in eighth grade. So I've been making films for over 10 years now. And I think the whole message of Awestruck and what we're trying to do with that channel is really that, which is my motto. I've built this into my motto as an artist, which is to inspire awe through art. I find tremendous value in this idea of being in awe of things, being in awe of the world around you, of your experience, of personhood, of just that entire human experience. And I cherish that. And I think it's a real intersection between myself and my friends who we work on these films together to kind of share in that love of movies and cinema, but also take people on adventures and hopefully get people to take stock of everything around them and be in awe and hopefully be moved. And yeah, I think that's the main message of the channel and the work that I'm trying to create. I think the message is for the viewer to interpret. And I've always been a fan of artists that allow their work to speak for itself. But if I could say one thing, I think perseverance is a real message that I want to have present in all my work.
5: Say more about that perseverance. Why that?
6: Yeah. So I think the function of art is to help us understand more about ourselves, to connect with ourselves, to connect with each other. Hopefully, if on a deeper level, it can get you to help with your creator, you know, your relationship with existence and God. That's the ultimate, you know, that's the ultimate goal, I think, of any artist is to try and grapple with existence and God, really. But hopefully if people can understand more about themselves, understand more about who they are, what's around them, and have a real sense of gratitude, it could help them go on. I'm very moved by art that is life affirming, that goes into the amazing parts of life, that goes into the tragically dark parts of life, and relies on honesty to give people that human connection, to know that they're not alone in the world, in this confusing world, as it feels like these days and probably always has been, that we're all kind of on a journey together. And I really want to give people fuel to go on. That's what beautiful. Perseverance, that's what it means to me.
5: That's beautiful. And the word awe,
6: yeah,
5: is so meaningful. You know, we might throw around the word awesome very mm-hmm. freely, but when you really look at the root of that word, it invokes so much more than, oh my God, that's so awesome. You know, like yeah. to really be in awe yeah. and in wonder and in joy, those things I think all go together. And if you put that in the context of the beauty of the world, of the art perhaps that you're creating or that others create, or in our relationship with God, it is so uplifting. Beautiful. That's yeah. really beautiful.
6: It's arresting.
5: Yeah.
6: To me, that's what it is, when it's a chance for you to not even know what to think in the moment. Mm-hmm.
5: To experience.
6: Yeah.
5: And not, you know, get outside your head a little, yeah, perhaps.
6: Definitely.
5: Yeah. Almost transcendent, perhaps. Okay. But I have to ask you, because I was looking over your YouTube channel.
6: Sure.
5: Your genre is horror.
6: That is that's a common theme, definitely, on my channel.
5: Yeah. So how do you see that in the same context as awe?
6: Yeah. So I think, yeah, where the mind goes to immediately with awe-inspiring is not the genre of horror.
5: Mm-hmm.
6: I think I would never limit myself to working exclusively in that genre. It was never the genre that I wanted. I would have designed most of my work to be in.
5: Mm-hmm.
6: But I think I was gravitating towards horror, definitely with my work on YouTube, because that's where I think a lot of the innovation and the interest is, on the platform for short form content.
5: Gotcha.
6: It's an opportunity to understand fear. I think that's what horror does for me. And again, you know, growing up, my influences filmically were always adventure movies, family fueled adventures, kind of like Harry Potter, Lord of the Rings, any kind of superhero. Those are the movies that I would love to make. And I still would, you know, jump at any opportunity to adapt a story like that. But I found myself in horror, really from the community of the film community, where I found innovation was happening and there was massive interest, and it felt like I could be included. Like there could be a place for me, because horror is quite simple to make. You can make pretty contained horror stories. It's just a person experiencing fear. And I think I've often been extremely interested in fear, because it, again, going into that idea of not being resistant to showing maybe the uglier sides of life and the things that prevent us from going on.
5: Yeah.
6: I think I was just immediately drawn there as a young person. You know, I grew up definitely a scaredy cat. I couldn't watch horror movies. I didn't want to go on roller coasters. So I think I definitely had the temperament for someone who would be extremely affected by scary and dark and horrifying pieces of art.
5: Yeah.
6: And I think it fits into my idea of hoping for perseverance, because I think that there's no use in trying to invite perseverance and a gratitude of what's around you without the bravery and courage of admitting and being honest about what is actually stopping you
5: yeah.
6: from moving forward.
5: Yeah.
6: So,
5: and I want to clarify, I mean, I admittedly did not have the time to watch every video on your
6: and I wouldn't expect
5: very
6: you to.
5: Full channel, but the one I did watch, election night, the fear was from within.
6: Yeah.
5: Right. It wasn't just, you know, a horror movie of, you know, some axe murderer chasing someone in real time. Like this, this fear was within this, the horror was in the character's past haunting him now. Right. So I don't know if your other films are similar, but I saw it as a kind of a dark psychological examination in the form of this short film. I think it was like 10 minutes or something, right? Yeah.
6: Yeah. I think I'm gravitating in my work towards people and what we hold on to and, you know, what we're afraid of. It may be something that's out there, definitely, but there is a tremendous fear for what's within ourselves.
5: Yeah. Yeah. So you're also an Orthodox Christian. I know you through church. I've watched you grow up at church. Do you find that your Orthodox faith informs or inspires your creative process in some way?
6: Yeah, I think about that a lot. I think as I became an adult, that became more of a subject that was commonly on my mind. And maybe in the least abrasive sense, a crisis I went through a little bit, kind of thinking about what my intentions

0: actively intellectually interested about my faith and emotionally interested. Mm-hmm. So I began feeling my faith more emotionally. And I want to be careful about what that means, because that I would never conflate that with more inherent faithfulness. Because I don't think we could understand when we're being faithful and when we're not. I think that's for the person that looks from above to kind of tell us. But
1: by emotional, do you mean feeling more of a connection?
0: Yeah. Yeah. Feeling
1: to
0: more
1: Christ and those
0: more
1: around
0: emotionally.
1: You?
0: Yeah, for more, mm-hmm. more emotionally a connection to Christ, a connection to faith and to what Christ really is, which is to me is love, is the personal experience of love is Jesus.
1: Mm-hmm.
0: And I began just completely interested in faith intellectually as well. So I wanted to talk with people about faith. Mm-hmm. I wanted that to be a large part of my everyday life. And I became less interested with small talk or anything that didn't feel to me like incredibly important and incredibly meaningful from that perspective. So I think I started to want to insert my faith into my art. And that charge that I led to do that, I think initially was something that I realized is an avenue that, you know, it was a rite of passage for me, but I would advise myself looking back to not categorize faith as something different than the rest of a personal experience.
1: Mm.
0: So the way
1: like
0: I was
1: it
0: looking,
1: permeates everything.
0: Exactly.
1: Like it's
0: yeah.
1: not in its little box over here that you take it out
0: yes.
1: on Sunday and
0: yes.
1: you practice it and then you put it back the rest.
0: Yes. And my concern was that, oh man, it's in this little box. I need the box to grow bigger.
1: Yeah.
0: I need to be honest about my faith at all times. If I'm in class, I want to be able to speak my mind and put my faith out there. I want to, in my movies, have films that bring people closer to Christ. I was even considering, why would I do horror movies? Why would I do things that are horrific? Why would I do things that are bloody?
1: Mm-hmm.
0: You know, I even have kind of salacious themes or anything that includes vice of any kind. Why would I make movies that even in one iota bring people closer to sin, maybe?
1: Yeah, that
0: like,
1: dark
0: why would I,
1: place.
0: Yeah, why
1: right?
0: would I go?
1: Yeah.
0: Why would I go there?
1: Yeah.
0: And
1: how do you answer that?
0: And I think my answer for that comes from my lived experience of leading the rest of that charge, which was when you try to make a movie or you try to make art, you try to overhaul your life, you inherently have to grapple with things. And I think what I was assuming was that in the most fundamental way, I was misunderstanding faith.
1: Hmm.
0: That I thought I needed more mentions of Jesus. I thought that if the name of God wasn't invoked on a daily basis, I was living some kind of distance or cowardly life.
1: Mm-hmm.
0: That I wasn't leading my life walking with God. But that was because I was understanding personhood as something that could be segmented.
1: Right.
0: And I thought I needed more of the faith segment.
1: Mm-hmm.
0: But I think my realization was that faith is baked into personhood. I think it is the definition of personhood. To be a person is to have faith. And I think that everyone has faith. Everyone has that relationship with their creator, with existence and with life and with love and what God has given us. And I think the culmination of this entire journey was a project I was working on called Timberman, which grapples with some of those themes of being a young person, being a person.

0: person who you feel like there may be maybe parts to you that are unsavory or parts that you don't want to face and parts that you may think you need to lean into more. You need to double down on your faith. You need to take it and you need to make it your charge in the world. You need to stand up to evil. But I think ultimately the place I came to was that if I would advise myself of anything, it would be to be extremely careful. And that personhood does not demand launching yourself in every fiber of your being into this one direction to try and correct for what you think are mistakes. And neither does it demand sitting around trying to develop a deep understanding of yourself, but failing to take action and to move forward with your life. So I would put it into a binary that a sort of misunderstanding of faith and of what it means to be a person is A, thinking that you just have to keep digging deeper and keep trying to only think about things, and then B, the other false reality that you have to only be doing, only be getting promoted at your job, only be making more
1: performing.
0: Money. Exactly. Only be climbing a status ladder and trying to get somewhere. Mm-hmm. So I would put those two avenues of staying way too still and going way too far as two avenues that I don't think are a part of what I think an ideal faithful life should be.
1: It's a living faith.
0: Yeah.
1: And you mentioned love, which means other people as well.
0: Yeah.
1: There's a communal nature there too. Yeah.
0: Yeah.
1: I appreciate the depth that you're really wrestling with faith, which I think we all have to do, not just when we're young adults, but throughout our lives. One of the things you and I have talked about is artificial intelligence. So I'm going to shift the conversation a little bit here. I'm wondering if you've used AI at all, either in your creative process and developing your movies.
0: Yeah.
1: And what's that been like, if so?
0: Yeah. So I have. I was pretty early to AI because my roommate in college was a comp sci major. He kind of let me know every time there was some kind of innovation and he'd be like, oh man, Alex, you can imagine what you could do with this, the films you can make, you know? And I think I was resistant at first because I was like, what's this gonna help me with? What am I doing right now that I need artificial intelligence for? And then I found myself in the thick of it, trying to make a movie, trying to make something that is ambitious, that really as an independent filmmaker, I felt the need to compete for Hollywood because I feel like the game that I was playing was people have eyes and they want to watch something. Why would somebody watch my thing when they can go watch something inherently more fantastical because of the budget that Hollywood productions have? I thought that to compete and to get things to align with my vision that, you know, hey, I can use AI as a tool to get there in some cases. And I used AI in very minor places in my work. I've never given, I think, a full AI shot in any of my films. But tasks that I would use just to composite. So like set enhancements. So if like the background looks a certain way, we could enlarge it a little bit, add slightly more detail. And
1: just at post-production?
0: Yeah, this is post-production.
1: Okay.
0: And so that is how I have interacted with AI in my projects. But I, in the process of doing this, I've just found that I'm not interested in doing this going forward. I've dipped my toes into there, but I do not want
1: to. Not diving in.
0: I don't. Yeah, I don't want to dive in.
1: How come?
0: I think it took some time understanding why I do art. And again, with that binary I put forward of A, sitting still, just feeling everything, or B, grabbing the bull by the horns and taking action and really trying to make it as an artist. I thought that going into option B, I would say, hey, I'm going to use everything necessary to make it as an artist, to make my work sensational and to get out there and to campaign myself. But, you know, I'm not in favor of punishing those that use AI. I think I've started to see that. I've started to see shame kind of put upon people that use AI. I think somewhere in the movie The Brutalist, there may have been some AI used for something having to do with the performance. And there was a lot of discourse in the film community of like, this is an outrage. This is disgusting. And artists, the true arty of the artists tend to be extremely anti-AI. Religious people tend to be very extremely anti-AI. And while I'm becoming hugely disinterested with what AI can produce in the artistic realm, I think that, again, if I'm planting my flag against AI, that doesn't mean that certain artists are now blacklisted because they use this tool, which is a tool.
1: That's exactly what I was about to say, because the people I've spoken to within the Orthodox world about AI, the ones I, really respect, both for their faith and their understanding of science and computer science, their point repeatedly has been, if you use it as a tool and you keep it in its place as a tool, it can be mm-hmm. quite helpful,
0: yeah.
1: Be an assistant.
0: Yeah.
1: But when it goes unmonitored, when it takes over your creativity and your own thinking, and you rely on it so much that you're losing your own independence of mm-hmm. thought, then we have a problem then.
0: Yeah.
1: Right. Back to personhood, what are we really about? Right.
0: Yeah.
1: Have you used AI, in your personal life? Have you engaged with chatbots, and what has that been like for you?
0: Yeah, I have. I'm going to come out and say I've vented to ChatGPT like so many young people have. I've talked about, the most niche anxieties and weird feelings to ChatGPT. I've, had all kinds of conversations that if anyone saw my chat logs with ChatGPT, I would be so embarrassed.
1: Mm-hmm.
0: And I'm going to be completely honest about that, because I think I don't want to sit here and pretend like I'm coming from this extremely qualified place. I'm a confused person a lot of the time, very vulnerable a lot of the time. I need someone to talk to. But what I've found in that experience is, for my own personal mission, this is nothing. It's nothing.
1: What do you mean by that? It's nothing.
0: It neither provides me with a deeper understanding of myself, or if I'm using it even as a tool, there's a danger in that too. Because why? Why would I wield an extremely powerful tool for my own personal journey? Where do I need to go? And why is where I am right now not good enough?
1: Great question.
0: Yeah.
1: Right. When I think about how I use AI as a tool, it is so I can be more productive than I humanly can on my own.
0: Mm-hmm.
1: And based on what you're saying today, it's challenging me to think,
0: Yeah.
1: How fast and furious do I really need?
0: True.

0: What is that about, Randa? What is that about?
1: Yeah. What are we hurrying along in the process of life working on you, of the experience working on your heart? What do we need to like get past so that we can get results? Yeah. Why are results so important? And one thing I wanted to say, and I won't get too political, but I think that it's the elephant in the room of why we are hurrying along this ushering in of AI to our workflows. And even in these cases, sometimes to our personal life. I think there is an inherent need to keep up. And that's because of the capitalist society that we live in.
0: Yep. Follow the money every time. Yep.
1: Exactly. And I think, where are we trying to go? What are we trying to build? And if you know, I can sit here and say, you know, I've often thought, man, if I use AI or if I use any kind of powerful tool, or when I start to become more ambitious, like I'm going to get to this place and I'm going to get to this certain point in life or in society, I justify myself by saying, it's because I'm going to do it the right way. And once I'm there, I'm going to wield power and influence to be a good person. Are you going to look at yourself, or are you going to look around at society, or are you going to look up?
0: Right.
1: And we've been looking up forever. And that, I think, if I'll say anything, is if we lose that ability to look up to God, really to the transcendent, we lose what I think makes us people, and we become more similar to AI, which is a average. Yeah. It is an average of everyone around us.
0: And it is, in fact, artificial.
1: It is.
0: Yeah. And there is no awe there, in my opinion.
1: No.
0: Wow, Alex, I knew this would be a great conversation. And I appreciate your insights and the depth with which you're grappling and coming to a sense of awesome reality. Can I say that?
1: Sure.
0: Any final thoughts you want to share today? About anything, content creation, church, faith, AI. We've covered a lot of ground.
1: Of course. I think my final message really would be, you know, anything I spout or say is not prescriptive. I am no expert on anything. I am a person who feels things, and I want to let you know that, you know, if you're struggling with anything or trying to get somewhere, there are others in this world who feel the exact breadth of emotion that you're feeling. And there are other people out there that would understand you, and that we deserve as humanity to really search for love. And I encourage you to do that. And I want
0: to find it.
1: Yeah.
0: And to find it.
1: Exactly.
0: Hopefully in real life.
1: Yeah.
0: In the real world, right?
1: I want to plug my movie that's coming out.
0: Cool.
1: Which is in many ways about love. It's called Compatible.
0: Compatible.
1: It should be. Yeah.
0: You had an old one called Incompatible. I watched that one too.
1: Yeah.
0: So is this a sequel 10 years later or something?
1: Yeah, this is like the full experience of that original idea.
0: And when's that coming out?
1: Soon. Okay. I don't have a release date for that. But
0: we will link to your channel with this post, and people can check it out.
1: Yeah.
0: Alex, thank you so much for talking with me today.
1: Yeah.
0: It's been a good time.
1: Yeah. Thank you for having me.
2: We hope you enjoyed today's episode with Alex. Throughout the conversation, he reminds us that the process of making something is inseparable from the meaning of it, and we can't let the machine do the creating for us. We hope this episode leaves you asking your own questions about intentionality, the tools you reach for, and the life you're building. 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
4: You're listening to From the Amvon with Father John Whiteford, sermons from St. Jonah Orthodox Church in Spring, Texas. Father John is a priest in the Russian Orthodox Church outside of Russia. He's the author of Sola Scriptura, an Orthodox analysis of the cornerstone of Reformation theology, and the general editor of the St. Innocent Liturgical Calendar. Here he is with today's lesson.
5: In the name of the Father, and of the Son, and of the Holy Spirit. The prophet Ezekiel's name means God strengthens, and that sums up what he did throughout his prophetic ministry. He was from a priestly family, but was taken into exile at the age of 25, along with the wave of captives that included King Jehoiachin. So this is before the temple was destroyed, but after the kingdom of Judah had become a vassal state to Babylon. So he was living in Babylon, and he turned 30, which was the age at which he should have been able to begun his priestly service in the temple, but he wasn't there. So he was sitting by the river Chebar, and he had a vision. And the vision was of the throne of God coming to him and God calling him to be a prophet. Now, this throne is described in very great detail in the prophecy, and there's a lot of symbolism, but too much to get into right now. But the point being was that he was away from the temple where the presence of God normally had been, but God was coming to him in Babylon. And God was calling him to be a prophet, and we're told that when he was called to be a prophet, that the Lord said to him, "Son of man, I have made thee a watchman to the house of Israel, and thou shalt hear a word of my mouth, and shalt threaten them from me. When I say to the wicked, thou shalt surely die, and thou hast not warned him to give warning to the wicked to turn from his ways, that he should live, that wicked man shall die in his iniquity, but his blood will I require at thy hand. But if thou wilt warn the wicked, and he not turn from his wickedness and from his ways, that wicked man shall die in his iniquities. And thou shalt deliver thy soul. And when the righteous turns away from his righteousness and commits a trespass, and I shall bring punishment before him, he shall die, because thou didst not warn him. He shall even die in his sins, because his righteousness shall not be remembered. But his blood will I require at thy hand. But if thou warn the righteous not to sin, and he sin not, the righteous shall surely live, because thou hast warned him, and thou shalt deliver thine own soul." So the point that's being made here is that the prophet Ezekiel was being called to be a person like a watchman in the city. In ancient times, cities had walls, but they had watchmen who would keep watch at night because they didn't want to be sleeping while people climbed up the walls and took over the city. So it was the job of the watchman to ring an alarm bell if there was danger. And so Ezekiel's job was to warn the people of Israel of God's impending wrath. And it wasn't his responsibility how they responded to that message, but it was his responsibility that he deliver the message in the first place. And if they died in their sins because he had not warned them, God was going to require their blood at his hands. Now, the fathers say that our bishops are the ones that have this duty in the fullest sense in the church today. But this is also true of each and every one of us to one extent or another. Obviously, a priest has more responsibility, but not as much as the bishop. But parents have responsibilities. Parents have to warn their children. They have to make sure that they raise their children in the faith. A husband has a responsibility for his wife, and a wife has responsibility for her husband. And a friend has a responsibility to warn his friend. And a brother has a responsibility to warn his brothers and sisters, and likewise they him. We're not responsible for the results, but we are responsible that we do it. Now, obviously, it's important that if we are warning people about God's judgment, that first of all, we're living a life that shows that we really believe that. Because if we're telling other people, you need to mend your ways, but when they look at us, they see that we need to mend our ways before we start telling other people what to do, they're not going to pay any attention to us. But if we're living a life that's consistent with what we say, and if we say it in a loving way with humility, then at least there's the possibility that that person might be moved to repent. And we, of course, always want to pray for wisdom, because we don't want to just make ourselves feel better that we said something, but not say it in a way that's likely to achieve the results that we want to achieve. So we want to ask God to give us wisdom and give us opportunity. And this doesn't mean that we should stand on the street corner and start yelling at people like some people do. But it does mean that when God gives us the opportunity to talk to people in our lives about the faith, that we should try to do it. And certainly we should not shrink back from speaking the truth when the truth is being challenged in our time, because we live in a time of great apostasy. Even though this country has never been an Orthodox country, it was a country that consisted of people who were mostly Christian believers of one kind or another. And so there was a general sense of morality and righteousness that prevailed in this country, but that is ceasing to be. And our faith is being challenged in a way now that it used to not be. And so we can't, out of fear, refuse to speak the truth. We can't, because we're afraid we might get in trouble at work or get in trouble where we might have people not like us, we might not be invited to the right parties. We can't allow that kind of fear to keep us from speaking the truth. Now, in Ezekiel's case, he spent his time warning both the people who are already in captivity as well as the people who are still living in Jerusalem and in Judah that they needed to repent and of what was going to come if they didn't repent. Unfortunately, they didn't. And eventually the temple itself was destroyed, and then more people were taken into captivity. The prophet Ezekiel also began, after the fall of Jerusalem, to talk about the fact that one day God would bring the people back into the land. He wasn't talking about something that would happen way off into the future in the 20th century. He was talking about something that would happen before the time of Christ. And so the people did come back to the land. There was a new temple that was built. But then the kingdom was not restored. And the prophet Ezekiel points out to people that that's not going to happen. You're only going to see a new king on the throne in Jerusalem when the Messiah comes, when there's a new David. And he was foretelling the coming of Christ. He also foretold the New Testament in ways even more clearly than you find in most of the other prophets. In Ezekiel chapter 36, he says, "Therefore say to the house of Israel, thus saith the Lord, I do not this, O house of Israel, for your sakes, but because of my holy name, which ye have profaned among the nations among whom ye went. And I will sanctify my great name, which was profaned among the nations, which ye profaned in the midst of them. And the nations shall know that I am the Lord, when I am sanctified among you before their eyes. And I will take you out from the nations, and will gather you out of all the lands, and will bring you into your own land, and I will sprinkle clean water upon you, and ye shall be purged from all your uncleanness and from all your idols, and I will cleanse you, and I will give you a new heart, and will put a new spirit in you, and will take away the heart of stone out of your flesh, and will give you a heart of flesh, and I will put my spirit in you, and cause you to walk in mine ordinances, and to keep my judgments, and to do them." He also foresaw the resurrection, and if you attend the Matins of Holy Saturday, which is held on Holy Friday evening, we have that prophecy read in very dramatic fashion. I'll close with a poem that was written by Saint Nikolai Velimirovich about the prophet Ezekiel. Ezekiel envisioned, by God's will, a wide, wide, boundless field filled to overflowing with dead men's bones. A voice from above Ezekiel heard, "Son of man, these bones do you see? As my guest on earth, they once lived. At my table I served them well, but few, as was meet, repaid me. Do you wish to make these dead bones live again?" The prophet was frightened and struck with wonder. "Lord, Lord, you know. They must arise if you command." A quaking, rumbling, and trembling then began. The dead resurrected. The prophet, a miracle witness. The bones rose up and joint meant joint, then flesh, then sinews, and skin enclosed them. The prophet trembled, witnessed the miracle, and glorified God with his heart and soul. What the prophet of God discerned in the spirit, the resurrected Lord clearly showed. When the spirit wills, the dead will resurrect, as in a new garment in a living body. And with Christ, the faithful will then rejoice to reign eternally in his kingdom. Amen.
4: From the Amvon, sermons from St. Jonah Orthodox Church in Spring, Texas. Father John Whiteford is the priest at St. Jonah's and the author of Sola Scriptura, published by Conciliar Press. 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

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Blinded by rage. We live in a world that commonly sees the passion of anger as a virtue that can be used to help right wrongs. But what do Scripture and the Fathers say about anger? Is expressing outrage at societal ills a true reflection of God's attitude towards these evils? Or does it instead blind us to His presence? Father Theodore Pulcini and Oswin Creighton join together to examine how anger affects our journey towards theosis. 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

0: community come out of the daily life at St. John the Compassionate Mission in Toronto, Ontario. Daily, we seek to live the simplicity of the gospel and to witness to the unique dignity and infinite value of each person. Through our open doors, we welcome people from all walks of life, awakening and mirroring the beauty that lies at the heart of each person. These are the parables of community. They illustrate the reality that the kingdom of God is among us, often hidden in the noise and busyness of daily life. They are the precious pearls that God gives us when we risk opening our doors to the stranger.
1: A different kind of mission. After our breakfast program ended in March, the mission became very quiet. No more loud, chaotic 5 a.m. mornings. Instead, it was quiet. In my opinion, it was too quiet. It was at that point that I decided to open the mission on Tuesday mornings. Unlike our other programs in the mission, this one was going to be different. I envisioned a model, and I desired to try it. Instead of a regular meal, we were going to have coffee, a bunch of day-old donuts, a couple of tables, a chapel, two volunteers, and myself. It was an attempt to bring together the community in a different way, a community that wasn't based solely on a meal. What transpired was something beautiful. I didn't know how this was going to work out, but I thought it was necessary to give it a try. I selected two volunteers who were willing to help and arranged the donuts and coffee with Mike. The first Tuesday we started, I arrived at 5:30. Mike was already there waiting for me. We set up two tables. Michael set up the donuts, got the coffee ready, and we waited. Within an hour, we had over 20 people come. By 8 a.m., when the volunteers arrived, we were on our second bag of donuts. By noon, when we closed, the coffee was finished, all the donuts were gone, and we were all smiling. It worked. What worked, though? Well, it amazed me. It amazed me that everyone was gathered around one table. It amazed me how a few would start at the second table, but eventually made it their way to the communal table, as I call it. With the chapel doors open, a candle burning, and the iconostasis lamps lit, many people commented how they had never seen the inside of the chapel. Some never even knew it existed. The beauty of this format was it didn't require a formal meal to bring people together. Just the fact that we were willing to share some coffee and donuts was enough to bring people together in a communal manner. The conversations that took place over the last 5 months have been absolutely amazing. I've been able to connect with people that normally wouldn't be possible on a regular day. I recently asked one of our regular Tuesday members, what is the difference they find with the Tuesday drop-in? He said it was the peacefulness he encounters. With the doors open and a fresh warm breeze blowing through the mission, the chapel doors open and the lamps lit, it provided a relaxed atmosphere, an atmosphere that brings about a quality that some people crave in their lives. As I reflect on this over the next few podcasts, I would like to devote some time to talk about our Tuesday morning drop-in and the impact it has had on our entire community, including myself. What I've discovered is that you don't need full-blown meals to bring a community together. All that's needed is coffee, stale donuts, and people who are willing to sit and talk with others, whether it be at the table or, like us, usually out on the front stairs of the mission. This shows us that God is truly everywhere and that the mission can be very, very different.
0: 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These parables are the precious pearls that God bestows on the church when it risks opening its door to the stranger. We hope that they will inspire you to discover the presence of the kingdom in your own parishes and life. 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
2: I bind unto myself this day the strong name of the Trinity, by invocation of the same, the three in one and one in three. I bind this day to me forever by power of faith, Christ's incarnation, his baptism in Jordan River, his death on cross for my salvation, his bursting from the spiced tomb, his riding up the heavenly way, his coming at the day of doom. I bind unto myself today. I bind unto myself the power of the great love of cherubim, the sweet well done in judgment hour, the service of the seraphim, confessor's faith, apostle's word, the patriarch's prayer, the prophet's scrolls, all good deeds done unto the Lord, and purity of virgin souls. I bind unto myself today the virtues of the starlit heaven, the glorious sun's life-giving ray, the whiteness of the moon at even, the flashing of the lightning free, the whirling wind's tempestuous shocks, the stable earth, the deep salt sea around the old eternal rocks. I bind unto myself today the power of God to hold and lead, his eye to watch, his might to stay, his ear to hearken to my need, the wisdom of my God to teach, his hand to guide, his shield to ward, the word of God to give me speech, his heavenly hosts to be my guard, against the demon's snare of sin, the vice that gives temptation force, the natural lusts that war within, the hostile men that mar my course, or few or many, far or nigh, in every place and in all hours, against their fierce hostility, I bind to me these holy powers, against all Satan's spells and wiles, against false words of heresy, against the knowledge that defiles, against the heart's idolatry, against the wizard's evil craft, against the death wound and the burning, the choking wave, the poisoned shaft. Protect me, Christ, till thy returning. Christ be with me, Christ within me, Christ behind me, Christ before me, Christ beside me, Christ to win me, Christ to comfort and restore me. Christ beneath me, Christ above me, Christ in quiet, Christ in danger, Christ in hearts of all that love me, Christ in mouth of friend and stranger. I bind unto myself the name, the strong name of the Trinity, by invocation of the same, the three in one and one in three, by whom all nature hath creation, eternal Father, Spirit, Word. Praise to the Lord of my salvation. Salvation is of Christ the Lord. And that, of course, as many of you know, is the Dolorica, or the breastplate of St. Patrick. I'm your host, Professor Cyril Gary Jenkins, and you are listening to Light Through the Past.
3: Light Through the Past, a survey of church history. Dr. Cyril Gary Jenkins examines the course and development of the Orthodox Church, its struggles with heresy, the empire, and relations to other Christian bodies. Here's Dr. Jenkins.
2: Welcome, everyone, to episode 158. We are pressing on, talking about monasticism in the West, and today, we are going to start with St. Patrick, and today, we will not finish with St. Patrick. Now, St. Patrick of Armagh, and as he is remembered, or St. Patrick of Ireland, of course, is one of the most well-known saints of the Church, particularly well-known because of, well, in our country, I would say, the great Irish immigration who brought all these Irish Catholics who brought with them this great and abiding love of Patrick. And so we've got this saint, and we have an immense amount of information about him, most of it coming a little while after his death. We do have a good bit of information about him directly. And so one of the things that we need to do is, as we think about Patrick, is kind of to pick apart what we could say are the myths from, well, what is the truth? And one of the things, of course, that all of you should realize is that I practice what sometimes might be called, and the higher naivete. That is, I generally find most of the things about Patrick I am happy to believe. Why? Because I don't think that even in the most fervent of piety that people would make up things just to make Patrick even better than what he was. We know from the stories that Patrick faced struggles. He faced struggles from the very church, which in the end sent him to Ireland. And we know that Patrick, there were things about his life, it would seem, not that would call scandal. I have to be careful here. But there were difficulties in Patrick's life. And one of the things that we should keep in mind when we look at Patrick is, of course, we have this man who left everything in order to evangelize these pagan people. Now, Patrick was from Roman Britain, and he was born, as it were, even though Roman Britain was kind of falling apart and in shambles, he was part of Roman Britain, and he's kidnapped at an early age by pirates, and he's made a slave in Ireland, and he escapes. What we know is that when he escapes, he has no money, and he basically finds someone who's willing to sail with him over to England, to Britain, I should say. There is no England. It was Britain, right? And to take him back to Britain, only they don't go to Britain. They instead go to the northern coast of what we think of now as France, that is, to somewhere along the coast of northern Gaul. And apparently they planned on selling Patrick back into slavery, but Patrick escapes from them. And what we know is that he does make his way down to Italy. It may have been near Italy where he flees. But it's also obvious that at this point, I mean, we have bits and pieces about him, but that it's really at about this time that one of the more sure things about his life we learn, and that is he ends up on the island of Lorenz, which is off the coast of southern Gaul. And here we can see one of the legends about Patrick, the great legend that Patrick drove all the snakes out of Ireland. I'm not quite sure about that legend, even with my practicing of the higher naivete. But what we do know is that a great many people avoided the island of Lorenz. Well, why did they do that? One of the reasons they didn't go to Lorenz, which is, as I said, it's an island, it can't be seen from the coast. And one of the reasons is there's another island between it and the coast, an island now called Lero, which basically was a higher island, that is, it had a higher elevation, and it was between the coast and Lorenz. It was a larger island, but Lorenz had, like, it was infested by snakes. And so it seems that basically this was the place where an individual, Saint Honoratus, decides to go set up his monastery. I don't know whether St. Honoratus drove all the snakes off Lorenz, but eventually he starts his monastery there. He builds cells. He clears land. I guess he finally wards the snakes away. They dig wells. And soon, monks start gathering around Honoratus. And it is Honoratus who founds this monastery. And at some point, Patrick comes there and he basically decides he wants to stay. Not only that he wants to stay, but he eventually wants to become a hermit. And to him, this was the highest form of life, he says, right? To come to the life of the hermit, right? It is the highest part of life. But at some point, he decides to go and visit his parents, right? To go back home. Because he had lost complete contact with them since he had been kidnapped as a young boy. The precise date of St. Patrick's kidnapping, probably somewhere before the year 400. He was born about 387, kidnapped as a young boy, and escaped sometime about the year 407, right? Then kidnapped again, but then travels around, basically ends up on the island of Lorenz. And I do have to tell you that the island's name, I'm not sure where the name comes from, right? So I've read different things. The one person who makes a rather odd notation about this is the historian J.B. Bury in his biography of Patrick, a biography which you can find online. It's now way past copyright date. But I would highly recommend it, even though I don't completely agree with everything that Bury says in it. Now, Bury was kind of a late 19th, early 20th century Cambridge historian. He was a brilliant man. And his most brilliant stuff was done on the late Roman Empire. He did this magnificent, enormous history of the Greeks. And as far as we Orthodox are concerned, this is a bit of inside baseball. J.B. Bury was, he was a regent professor at Cambridge. And I'm grasping now to think whether he was the professor of modern history or ancient history, because he wrote a great bit of stuff on ancient history. But as I said, this massive book on Greek history, which is still very worth reading. He also wrote a book called The Later Roman Empire, which really is two volumes. It covers the reign of Justinian. And for us Orthodox, the interest is in he was what was called the Doctor Vater, meaning he oversaw the doctoral life, the creation of this man's PhD at Cambridge, of the Byzantine historian Sir Stephen Runciman. And of course, the story is that Runciman shows up at Bury's office. Now, Bury, as a regent professor, was not under any obligation to take students. His main duty was he would lead some seminars, he would give public lectures, but basically he would read and write. I mean, that's the job a professor wants. And Bury did it magnificently. Runciman knocks on the door. I want to study the medieval Greek Empire. And Runciman was, well, you know, what languages do you know? And Runciman was like, well, I know Greek and I know Latin, I know French and I know German, and I have some of this and some of that. And Bury just rattled off all these things that he needed to know. He needed to know Russian, he needed to know Bulgarian. We should know Turkish. Just rattled off all these languages that otherwise he should know if he wants to study the Medieval, because so much of the research is done in these other languages, particularly Russian. And Runciman walked out of his office. The next year he comes back, knocks on the door. I want to study, right? And Runciman, of course, he becomes this just prolific author, because Runciman didn't need an endowed professorship to spend all his time writing. Runciman was independently wealthy. He was the son of kind of mid-level Scottish nobility, Scotch-Irish. He was on the border. He was reared a Presbyterian. He always kind of had, and this is true of his writings, this kind of native disdain of Rome. And he cast a lot of his writings in that vein, particularly his three volumes on the Crusades, which are well worth reading. And I would say that anything by Runciman is well worth reading. The man was a brilliant, brilliant writer. And as far as I know, he was Bury's only student while Bury was at Cambridge. And so, I mean, just, I think I own about 20 books by Runciman. And I can't tell you how much I benefited, even with his mistakes, which he did make. Everybody makes mistakes. Believe me, I've made my own share. And so Bury was writing on Patrick. I know that that's a big detour, but Bury was writing on Patrick kind of in the vein about, well, what happened that Rome fell? And I will tell you also this, my hesitancy was he professor of ancient or professor of modern, because in Cambridge at the time, ancient history theoretically ended with the fall of the Roman Empire, whenever you want to say that ended. We could say legally 476, though the West had pretty much collapsed before that, but certainly legally 476. And so that's kind of where the mark was between ancient and modern. There was no medieval, there's no Renaissance, no Reformation, there's no Enlightenment or early modern, right? That's how they divided history. And so, in a sense, Bury was kind of looking at both sides of the question. And this is why he takes up Patrick, because one of the things he wanted to find out or wanted to investigate was the reach of Rome beyond Rome. And Patrick, of course, is this great illustration of it. Here is Patrick, who was a Briton, the only Britons that exist now. Their descendants are in Brittany in France, that peninsula that juts way out, right? And aptly named Brittany, and then Wales, and then down in Devon as well, right? So all of the Britons got pushed back into these regions during the invasion of the Angles, the Saxons, and the Utes. And so Patrick was a Briton, and so sometime in the mid-420s, he leaves Lorraine in order that he might go visit his parents. And his parents, of course, are like, oh, you're not dead, right? They received him as this long-lost son. And, of course, they didn't want him to leave. But then, while he is there, he has this dream, and there are kind of two variants of the dream, but they both report the dream. And the dream we don't have in Patrick's words. We have a couple things by Patrick, but this is, you know, reported later, right? He says, I saw a man coming, as it were, from Ireland. His name was Victoricus, and he carried many letters, and he gave me one of them. I read the heading, The Voice of the Irish. As I began the letter, I imagined in that moment that I heard the voice of those very people who were near the wood of Fouclot, which is beside the Western Sea. And they cried out, as with one voice, We appeal to you, holy servant boy, to come and walk among us. Ooh. Now, the other variant basically has as if it were babes crying to him. But basically, they both give us the same information, right? And suddenly he realizes, I'm not staying where I am. I am going back. And now some people you will read, for instance, there's a more recent biography, 1931 by a man named John Ryan. And Ryan, I should say, Father John Ryan, who was a Scot, Jesuit, a Scot. I'm sorry, an Irish. Please forgive me, all you Irish out there. He was an Irishman, an Irish Jesuit, who wrote a very good book. And he basically kind of casts everything in the vein that Patrick had this, let us say, this desire to return to Ireland from earlier days. Bury basically puts it at this moment, right? And it's from this moment then that, and it's interesting, right? Because Patrick is now approaching 40, and the dream must have been, right, hearkening back to his days when he was there among them. And so this is what prompts Patrick to return to Ireland, is this dream. It is interesting. We have no mention of who Victoricus, this man who he saw, was. Obviously someone from his past. And who he was, it's not clear. Victoricus is a Latin name. So I'm not quite sure who it is. And no one else is either. So basically then he decides.

I'm not quite sure. Does he leave Britain and go back to France, back to Gaul, I should say? Because he goes back and he goes to Auxerre. And while he's there, of course, he becomes acquainted with Saint Germanus, one of the great saints of Auxerre. And there happens something that's very strange, difficult even, because it really bothered St. Patrick. So there was someone there, apparently someone in the clergy, connected with St. Germanus, that St. Patrick confessed to. And he confessed to something that he had done when he was a boy of 15. And one of the things that was already difficult for Patrick was that while he could read and probably could write at this time, I mean, we have writings from him, he would seem to those all around him to be what they would have called unlettered, by which he knew how to read, knew how to write, but he was not well learned. He also was not a master of rhetoric, which was the most popular form of learning at the time. And by rhetoric, it's not just, you know, how to put words together, but rhetoric was kind of the pinnacle of learning. Like, you had all this information and you knew how to use the information. And the basic text for this would have been Cicero's book on the orator, in which Cicero lays out that to be a good orator, you have to be a master of facts, a master of logic, and know how to properly arrange things to make the best presentation of what you want to say. Patrick didn't have any of this training. And so this was already, as it were, a kind of strike against him. But then, in the run-up to the point that he's actually, they're going to send him to Ireland. And they're going to send him to Ireland largely because it is already known that there are Christians in Ireland, and the Christians need to be better organized. Like, there's no organization among the people of Ireland. And so what happens is that Patrick, about the year 431, 432, he's getting ready, you know, right? He's making these preparations. He's preparing for ordination, and then also, it would seem, consecration. When this friend he had confided this thing to, and it doesn't seem that he said this to him as a priest, but in confidence, whatever this thing was, and we don't know who this is because Patrick doesn't give us his name. He basically comes out and says, to my great and abiding hurt, this confidence I had given him about a thing I had done as a young boy, he reveals to everyone, to my great shame. And therefore, they decided they're not going to send him. They sent someone else, a man named Palladius, not to be confused with the other Palladius who wrote the Lausaic history. Sent him off with Palladius. They consecrated and sent off Palladius. Now, it's not clear, this Palladius, and I'd say Palladius was a common name. So we already met Palladius as the author of the Lausiac history, associated with St. John Chrysostom, associated with the Tall Brothers. There's another Palladius who was a Roman writer on agriculture. And this Palladius was part of a family from Gaul. We see that he may have been consecrated a bishop by Pope Celestine. He sent there in order to organize the church. Was he sent there by St. Germanus? I don't know. So, and this is just part of piecing together the puzzle. But we know that he went there. He was only there for a year. One place I've read, he actually was killed. Other places, no. He was actually kicked out of Ireland, thus paving the way for Patrick, who does

0: come there and is there by 4:33. So I don't have time to finish about Patrick. I knew that I wouldn't, but I should say that Patrick's trip to Ireland was, of course, incredibly important. And one of the things that I want to point out is, well, the words of the hymn, right? The Lorica, the breastplate of St. Patrick. I love this hymn. I've known of this hymn for more than 40 years now, I think. And the tune that I learned it to, I mean, they're separate tunes. You can go look it up on YouTube and you'll hear lovely lilting Irish lasses singing it, right? But there's the one from the 1940 Anglican hymnal, right? I bind unto myself today. Right? This great kind of powerful hymn. It's a confession. But the one verse, I bind unto myself today the virtues of the star, the glorious sun's life-giving ray, the whiteness of the moon at even, the flashing of the lightning free, the whirling wind's tempestuous shocks, the stable earth, the deep salt sea, around the old eternal rocks or enduring rocks. And that part always caught my eye, because of one of the things that we know that then comes about in Irish monasticism. Now, I will also say this. The Irish at this time were all called Scots, right? I mean, we think of Scotland as that country north of England, right? Scotland. But they were the Picts, P-I-C-T-S. The Scots all lived on Ireland. And one of the things that Patrick then does is Patrick completely organizes, there's no reorganization to do. He organizes the church. He converts the Western Irish. He establishes his see in Armagh, which is now in Northern Ireland, to the consternation of all the people in Southern Ireland. And so what is happening, and this is one of the great things, and this is kind of the context of Bury's book, is that Patrick brings the classical world to Ireland. And it's not just that he brings the classical world to Ireland. The Irish, the Scots at the time, go seeking the classical world. They go looking for Latin and Greek grammars. And this is one of the most important things. Eventually, we will meet Irish at the courts of the Frankish kings who know their Greek. They translate Greek texts. And so the Irish, in a sense, are preserving. They weren't the only ones to do this. So there are people who somehow seem to think, oh, when the rest of the Roman Empire collapsed, it was the Irish who saved civilization. Well, not quite. But they are to be commended. But the reason I bring that verse up is the love of the Irish for the countryside. And the love of the Irish for, let us say, things of the earth. And we can see this, right? We can see this because it bleeds over into the monasticism and the Christianity of Northern England, into the time of Bede. And when we look at the Book of Kells, which I'm not sure where the Book of Kells was made, there are arguments about it. And one of my professors basically thought there's almost no way it was not made at Lindisfarne. And he never did give me the reasons for that. And now Dr. Bullough has passed on to his reward. But he was one of the brilliant historians of Anglo-Saxon England. He wrote the biography of Alcuin of York. And he basically said, you know, his Irish friends would get all upset at him. He basically would make the arguments that the Book of Kells, which is in Trinity College, Belfast, right? If you go to their library, that's where it is. So if you look up the Book of Kells, one of the things you notice is that the beginnings of each of the Gospels, right? And you also look at even the Lindisfarne Gospels, right? That the imagery is so wildly arboreal, right? And so wildly caught up with trees and shrubs and vines, right? And so this is one of the things that catches the eye when you look at their iconography, if you would. And I mean, they had their own kind of iconographical imprint. But when you look at the Book of Kells and you look at the Lindisfarne Gospels and you see this, I mean, this is immediately what comes to mind when I think about this, of the virtues of the starlit heaven, right? The stable earth and the deep salt sea, right? All these things that have to do with seeing God's handiwork in creation. And of course, one of the things that may well be true, again, the higher naivete, Patrick's use of the clover to explain the Trinity. Now, Patrick's conversion of the Irish was something that it doesn't in the end save Europe. But I will note that the Irish are the ones who evangelize Northern England. They're the ones who evangelize Pictland, which becomes Scotland, because they evangelize. And eventually it is from them, right? I mean, eventually they come on, those Northern monks come under the English Church of Canterbury. That's a different story, which we will get to. But they come under the English Church, but it's from those northern monasteries, Wearmouth, Yarrow. I mean, this is where Bede is from, but it's where the evangelization starts into Northern Europe and the apostles to the Germans and Willibrord. And so it's the salvation of these people through Patrick that eventually leads to the Christianization of Northern England. Now, there is confrontations between Irish monasticism and Benedictine monasticism as it is presented in Augustine of Canterbury, a very sad tale. Regardless, Patrick, in a sense, brings Ireland into the world of Christendom because this is the world that's now emerging in the West. Christianity is the one institution which now binds the West together in the face of the crumbling Roman Empire. It had not completely crumbled, but it was getting there rather quickly. So, with that, I shall end today's podcast. All to say, we are still working furiously. Everything is pretty much in line to start ordering the first thing, and I know some of you have already signed up. Please be patient with me. I will get on my computer, dude. He's a college student, so you can pray for him that he gets this done. And so with that, that is where I shall leave things. I shall harangue him this week to make sure that stuff is up by this coming weekend. And I shall leave it at that. If you want to buy the course for your high schoolers, you'll have to wait a couple other weeks, maybe, but because he's got all the lectures. Anyway, that's where I shall leave it. I have run a bit over. I guess I can be too exuberant sometimes, but be that as it may, our producer is still Elijah Severin. And this week, you are still listening to Johann Sebastian Bach. Maybe I'll make Elijah start next week with the Hymn of St. Patrick. But this is still a listener-supported podcast of Ancient Faith Ministries.
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3: John 5:1-15. One Sabbath day, our Lord Jesus Christ went to Jerusalem. Near one of the city gates was a pool called Bethesda. Around this pool, many sick people lay waiting. They were waiting for the water to move. You see, every now and then, an angel would come and make the water move. When that happened, the first person to go into the water was healed. So the sick people waited and watched for their chance. One man who was there had been sick for 38 years. When Jesus saw him, he knew the man had been there a long time. He asked the man, "Do you want to be healed?" The man said, "Yes, I do, but I don't have anyone to put me into the pool when the water moves. Every time I see it moving and try to get into it, someone else always gets in first." Then Jesus said, "Get up, pick up your stretcher, and walk." When he said this, the man was healed. He picked up his stretcher and walked. Because it was the Sabbath, when the Jews saw the healed man carrying something, they told him, "It is the Sabbath. It's against the law for you to carry that." He answered, "Oh, the man who healed me told me to do it."
4: "Who healed you?"
3: they asked. But the man did not know who had healed him, for the place was very crowded. Later, Jesus saw the man in the temple and told him, "Look, now you are well. Don't sin anymore. I don't want anything worse to happen to you."
5: Glory to thee, O Lord, glory to thee.
3: Here are some questions about the gospel story. Jesus went to a place where there was a pool. What was the name of the pool? Why did sick people stay near the pool? One man had been there for 38 years. Why didn't he get healed? What did Jesus tell the man? What happened then? Have you ever been sick and gotten better? It is a blessing from God to be healed. Pray and thank God that He heals us.
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7: Never bring attention to yourself. Never consciously bring attention to yourself. Wherever you are, do what the other people do. And that's especially important in church. When you go to church, do what the people there are doing. It's what St. Ambrose told to St. Monica, the mother of St. Augustine, when she asked, "What should I do when I go to Rome?" He said, "When in Rome, do as the Romans do. Fast as the Romans fast. Stand as the Romans stand. Sing as the Romans sing." Listen when people talk to you. To be attentive to others is one of the greatest gifts. Keep your mind awake and pay attention when people speak to you.
8: The fact that the omnipotent nature should have been capable of descending to the humiliated condition of humanity provides a clearer proof of power than great and supernatural miracles. His descent to our lowliness is a supreme expression of His power. 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

Medicine is a gift from God, even if some people do not make the right use of it. Granted, it would be stupid to put all hope of a cure in the hands of doctors, yet there are people who stubbornly refuse their help altogether. Not infrequently, illness is an opportunity to correct one's faults. Their correction, though, is an image and symbol of the improvements due to the soul. We ought not to reject medical skill en bloc, but we ought not to trust ourselves completely to it either. Just as we till the ground, but at the same time ask God to make it fertile, just as we leave the guidance of the ship to the steersman, but at the same time pray God to save us from the perils of the sea, so we ought to go to the doctor for help without abandoning our faith in the Most High. Basil the Great on Ancient Faith Radio.

people abandon the teachings of the church and fail to understand how a simple and devout person can have more worth than a philosopher who blasphemes without restraint. Heretics are like that. Heretics are always wanting to find something more true than the truth. They are always choosing new and unreliable ways. But like the blind led by the blind, they will fall into the abyss of ignorance by their own fault. The church is like a paradise on earth. You may eat freely of the fruit of every tree in the garden, says the Spirit of God. In our case, he means feed on the whole of Scripture, but do not do it with intellectual pride, and do not swallow the opinions of the heretics. They pretend to possess the knowledge of good and evil, but they are impiously elevating their own intelligence above their Creator. Beware! By devouring the ideas of the heretics, we banish ourselves from the paradise of life. Saint Irenaeus, drinking from the hidden fountain on Ancient Faith Radio.

0: Prayers by the Lake, written by St. Nikolai Velimirovich, read by Joseph Letender, published by the Serbian Orthodox Archdiocese of the United States and Canada.
1: Prayer 37. Martyrs of great love, pray to God for us. You who have known a love stronger than death, pray to love for us. You who in this life luckily escaped from the snare of transitory love, which is like a little color on a boulder which the rain washes away, you who have preached that love is more mysterious than the flesh and more eternal than the stars in heaven, you who through love have understood both wood and stone, both the beast in the forest and the fish in the water, for love breaks the seals of all mysteries, and all things appear naked to their lover. You who with love have fulfilled all the prophets, satisfied all religions, and surpassed all laws. You are the greatest of conquerors. Who is stronger than you? You are the greatest of wise men. Who is wiser than you? You are the greatest of precious stones. Who is scarcer than you? You are gods who have seen yourselves in God and God in yourselves. You have an honor greater than the angels, for the angels became angels without torment and martyrdom. To you we bow down and pray to God for us, that we too may cleanse ourselves of the illusory love that ends in hatred, that we too may crown our faith and hope with a crown in which even sons have little value, that we too may begin to see and know and rejoice with the joy with which only the angels can rejoice, that our life may also become a tri-radiate splendor, like the one from whom all splendor, unmixed with darkness, comes, that we too may recognize in ourselves the eternal Virgin and the pre-eternal Son of the Virgin and the dove-like Spirit. Martyrs of great love, only your suffering is less than your love. Every worldly love brings suffering greater than its love, but you have loved what is deeper than time and wider than space. When your mortal brothers hear about your sufferings, they consider them unbelievable and unbearable, for they can only imagine themselves only in your sufferings and not in your love, in the meaning of your sufferings. Oh, if they could only imagine themselves in your love also, all your sufferings would seem like nothing to them, just as they seemed to you, just as the cold rain and the howling of the winds seem like nothing to a mother as she hurries home to her child. To one who has a goal greater than the world can do nothing. One who hurries to a home wider than space, space cannot contain. One who has a love more precious than temporal creations can neither be impeded nor trampled by time. Across all rugged terrain and through all stormy tempests, love leads his beloved and draws them to himself. Martyrs of great love, pray to God for us. From Prayers by the Lake by St. Nikolai Velimirovich.

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0: come out of the daily life at St. John the Compassionate Mission in Toronto, Ontario. Daily, we seek to live the simplicity of the gospel and to witness to the unique dignity and infinite value of each person. Through our open doors, we welcome people from all walks of life, awakening and mirroring the beauty that lies at the heart of each person. These are the parables of community. They illustrate the reality that the kingdom of God is among us, often hidden in the noise and busyness of daily life. They are the precious pearls that God gives us when we risk opening our doors to the stranger.
1: Reflections written by Brother Luke. Prayer of welcome on the occasion of someone new coming to live with us. Lord, thank you for all those who carry us and who have enabled us to live the simple and blessed life that we do, through their sacrifice, care, and responsibility of which we are only barely aware and have no real share. Let us remember our arrival in the community here. In arriving, we embodied in a real way the excitement and hope of the community. We brought precious things to the community, but in reality, we also arrived unwell, though. Perhaps we often secretly imagined we could improve the community. Like our Lord coming not for the well, but for the sick, the community accepted us and nursed us patiently over the years, bearing our arrogance and stupidities, our cheats, indifference, and lack of care. It has endured all the childish masks we wear to hide our poverty, our supposed accomplishments, our excuses, our intellectual posturing, our aggression, our rejection of real holiness in so many ways, our pretended superiority, our presumption. It endures and continues mysteriously through time, the humiliated one, the one taken for granted, the nothing upon which artists swirl in and paint their canvases and then move on to something more real. The Carthusians have a saying that the world turns, but the cross stands still. Many have suffered for us here to leave us a concrete gift, a path of holiness that can be lived together, a real way that is open to everyone and that can heal. We have been given much, and though it is given freely, we cannot help but realize by the very laws of gratitude that much is therefore expected of us. And what is expected? Genuine service and worship. More gifts, in fact. The greatest gifts. The community is miraculous, and it has welcomed us. Let us not forget this welcome and those who have offered it. Lord, help us to appreciate better and duly revere the witness of our leaders who have given their lives fully to God, here, among us, among this people and in this place with great humility and fidelity over decades. Let us remember that we are guests here, hoping to be good servants, and someday, perhaps, friends who may understand the mystery we are participating in through God's grace. Until that time, in a groping, infantile way, let us try to extend the same welcome we have received. At least, help us not to be a hindrance to those that join us. Let us not prevent them from entering the mystery being lived here more fully than we ourselves can go. Let us recognize that we are infants in this community trying to learn the alphabet of faith, that it is to be no less than Christians, concretely. Christians, O Lord, may the letters spell this in the end. Your will be done in everything. Amen.
0: 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These parables are the precious pearls that God bestows on the church when it risks opening its door to the stranger. We hope that they will inspire you to discover the presence of the kingdom in your own parishes and life. 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
2: 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Father Stephen holds a PhD in Biblical Studies and is an Orthodox priest serving at Archangel Gabriel Orthodox Church in Lafayette, Louisiana.
3: Okay, we'll go ahead and get started. We're going to get started here in just a moment. We're going to be picking up at the beginning of Leviticus chapter 13. So I'm not gonna spend too long doing recap, because we're in a section here, as we've talked about before, in the structure of Leviticus, there are sort of narrative portions that are kind of separated by legislative material, you might call it, commandments, instructions. And so we had a big series of instructions about sacrifices and sacrificial ritual. And then we had the narrative section describing the ordination of the priests, the first priest, Aaron, as high priest, and then his sons. And then we had the narrative portion about the end of Aaron's first couple of sons, the ordination of the next two. And then last time we got into another period of commandments, these being about what you are and aren't allowed to eat. And then we briefly, at the end of last time, talked about the period of purification for women after giving birth. So everybody, I think, gave thanks that they were not Jewish, so they could eat owls and nighthawks and sparrows. But as we pick up, obviously, as we mentioned before we started recording, we've got a long section, multiple chapters here, about dealing with leprosy coming up. And so that's not sort of directly connected to what we were talking about last time. So what is the overarching connection here, now that we're into this material? We're going to get, in chapter 16, we're going to get another portion that's both narrative and instructive, because it's going to talk about the Day of Atonement. So it's going to be both God instructing them how to do the ritual and then them doing it the first time, when we get to chapter 16. And then after that, we're going to go back to commandment material. So, but what is there that sort of ties all this together? Is this just a bunch of random stuff thrown in a pot? Well, remember when we were going through the sacrifices, we talked about what the sacrifices are doing, right? How the sacrifices were part of this sort of sin maintenance system that was allowing the camp, and thereby the Israelites, to maintain sort of a higher level of purity or holiness than the surrounding world, right? We talked about, that's why we have these commandments about clean and unclean animals last time, for example, or purification after childbirth. There's this idea of ceremonial cleanness. So we distinguish between, there's clean and unclean, and then there's sin, and those aren't the same thing, right? Going to the bathroom makes you unclean, it's not a sin, right? All kinds of things make you unclean that aren't sins. And we talked about at the end of last time, the confusion over like a woman having a period of purification after childbirth. People who don't understand that distinction think that saying, you know, women are evil or giving birth is evil or blah, blah, blah. None of that has anything to do with sin, right? That has to do with clean and unclean, right? And purification and cleansing. And so those overarching themes are what is grouping all of these things together. The idea of distinguishing between clean and unclean, right? And the idea of how do you cleanse and purify that which has become unclean to make it clean again? And even sometimes, when can you do that and when can't you do that, right? So you find a dead animal, there's no way to make that clean so that you can eat it, right? But a woman who's given birth is unclean, and we have the instructions, here's how she becomes clean again and rejoins the general flow of society, right? So that's the overriding theme that we've got going through here. And so when we have the narrative portions and when we see the sacrificial rituals, those are part of maintaining that, right? And then the commandments are all about distinguishing between those things. And so that's why we're now going to talk about leprosy, because leprosy, as we'll talk more about here, is a form of uncleanness, and that it not only makes people suffering from it unclean, but potentially things they touch, things they handle, the homes where they live, right? And so how do you deal with that? Not just with how do you deal with the people, but how do you deal with the possessions and things that may be contaminated or infected with this condition? It's also important to say, before we dive in, that the word leprosy, as it's used here in Leviticus, is not just referring to one particular disease, right? So it's not just referring to like Hansen's disease, which is probably, well, I don't know about probably anymore. I don't know what people think when they hear the word leprosy. But when I was a kid, when I heard the Bible story stuff, people always described Hansen's disease, which is a condition in which basically parts of the body, usually at the extremities, so starting with noses, fingers, toes, those kind of things, the flesh starts to necrotize, literally starts to die. And you get gangrene. You either die pretty quickly or you go do a series of amputations and die a little more slowly. Truly, truly a horrible disease. But that's not like one for one what they're talking about. So Hansen's disease, they would call that leprosy, but there are a lot of other conditions that they would also describe with that word. And basically what that word means, the word that's translated leprosy here in Leviticus, is just contagious skin condition. And they're not even probably distinguishing things related to parasites from things related to, you know, genetic disorder, things related to bacterial infection, right? They're not, because of course they don't know what a bacterial infection is. You know, they don't necessarily, unless the parasites are visible, they don't necessarily know the parasites are there, right, etc. So this is treating broadly people suffering from contagious skin conditions. And that's why we're going to see rules for how you could be declared clean from it. Because, of course, there are some contagious skin conditions that you can completely recover from, right? There are others that you can't, and there are some that you can but might not, right? But so we're going to have rules related to that. Leviticus chapter 13, verse 1. Now the Lord spoke to Moses and Aaron, saying, when a man has a scar on the surface of his skin or a shiny spot, and it appears to be a leprous infection, he is to be brought to Aaron the priest or to one of his sons the priests. The priest shall examine the infection on the surface of his skin, and if the hair in the infection has turned white, and the infection appears deeper than the surface of his skin, it is a leprous infection. Thus the priest shall examine him and pronounce him unclean. So we already get some of the criteria. So someone's got something on their skin. You know, today we'd go to a dermatologist and say, hey, this looks funny, is that? But so they look at it, the priest looks at it. Does it go deeper than the surface of the skin? Is there a change in the coloration of the hair? These are some of the same things they look for now in determining what something is. And then the priest will announce whether it's considered in this leprosy category or not. If it is, then that person is considered unclean because of that infection. Now notice, it's the priest who does this, not the judges, not the elders of the people, not Moses, so later not the king. What do they decide? Matters of disputes and matters related to sin. This person stole my goat. No, I didn't. It's my baby. No, it's my baby. Solomon says, split the baby. We'll get there. But those are issues of sin, right? Where a judgment has to be issued. Priests don't do that. But what priests do is, remember when we were reading about the ordination, they distinguish between clean and unclean. Because issues related to commandments and commandment keeping, those issues are over here. Issues of sin are over here. Uncleanness is over here. They're dealt with by different people in different ways. And I know I'm hammering on this. When we get to the Day of Atonement and we start talking about atonement, this is going to be very important, that sort of what we would call the legal system is over here. And what priests do with sacrifice and everything is over here and separate. They're not related. Verse 4, but if the shiny spot on the surface of his skin is white, but appears to be no more than skin deep, and its hair has not turned white but is dark, the priest shall quarantine him for 7 days. Now, obviously, the word quarantine is not there in the original, but it's more like put him by himself, right? Separate him from the rest of the group so that they can watch and see if there's any change. Then the priest shall examine him on the seventh day, and indeed, if the infection appears as it was, and is not spread on the skin, the priest shall quarantine him another 7 days. Then the priest shall examine him again on the seventh day, and indeed, if the infection is dark and is not spread on the skin, the priest shall pronounce him clean. It is only a spot, and he shall wash his clothes and be clean. Okay, so you end up 2 week sort of spot check. Verse 7, but if the spot happens to spread at all on the skin after he was seen by the priest for his cleansing, then he must be seen by the priest again. So if he leaves, but then looks at it and sees that it looks like it's spreading, he's got to go back to the priest and say, oh, it looks like it's spreading. So if the priest sees the spot has indeed spread on the skin, the priest shall pronounce him unclean. It is leprosy. Verse 9, when the leprous infection is on a man, he shall be brought to the priest. The priest shall examine him. And indeed, if the scar on the skin is white and has turned the hair white and some of the flesh in the scar is healthy and alive, it is an old leprosy on the surface of his skin. The priest shall pronounce him unclean and shall quarantine him, for he is unclean. So this is, you know, you've got an old cut and it doesn't look good, but you can see that it's healing is the idea. That's the, there's some flesh inside that's alive, like, oh, it's healing. And so that's why he's sort of separated. Well, you're going to be separated until it heals, is the idea. But if leprosy breaks out all over the skin, and it covers from head to foot all the skin of the one with the infection, according to the full examination of the priest, then the priest shall consider, and indeed, if the leprosy covers the entire surface of his skin, he shall pronounce clean him who has the infection, because it all turned white, he is clean. Now that sounds weird, and it's because it's translated weird. So wait, if it's all over your body, you're clean now? The idea here is if there's been some kind of change in skin tone or pigment, but it's consistent across his whole body. So it's not like a spot or a mark. So it's not like I show up and there's this big white spot with no pigmentation on my arm. But if it's like, I look a lot lighter than I did a few weeks ago, but it's my whole body. And the priest verifies, no, whole body, same color, right? It's not patchy. It's not, then that's just a change in your pigmentation. That's not leprosy. Verse 14, but in whatever day an open wound appears on him, he shall be unclean, right? So if that's, if that change happens and it happens over the whole body, but there are sores, that's what wound is basically talking about there. There's sores that even if it's over the whole body, wait, that's an infection. Thus the priest shall examine the open wound and pronounce him unclean. For an open wound is unclean, it is leprosy. But if the surface of the skin is restored and turns white again, he shall come to the priest. The priest shall examine him, and indeed, if the infection is turned white, the priest shall pronounce clean him who has the infection, he is clean. So if you have someone, whole skin color changes, there's sores, he's unclean, the sores all heal, but he's still paler than he used to be, then he's clean once the sores are gone. Verse 18, if one's body develops an ulcer in the skin, and it is healed, and in the place of the ulcer there comes a white scar or a shiny or inflamed spot, it shall be shown to the priest. When the priest sees it, and indeed it appears deeper than the skin and its hair is turned white, the priest shall pronounce him unclean. It is leprosy which broke out in the ulcer. But if the priest examines it, and indeed there is no white hair in it, and it is not deeper than the skin surface, but is dark, the priest shall quarantine him 7 days. But if it should spread over the skin, the priest shall pronounce him unclean. It is a leprous infection which broke out in the ulcer. But if the shiny spot stays in one place and has not spread, it is the scar of the ulcer, and the priest shall pronounce him unclean. So this is trying to separate out. Sometimes someone has an infection, right, in the skin. That skin will cause ulcers and sores to open up on the skin. Those ulcers or sores will heal, but the infection is still there and will break out again. So it's trying to separate those cases where the infection is still there from, okay, there was an ulcer and it healed and now there's a scar. Because a scar and an ongoing infection, obviously, two different things. So that's what this is trying to separate out. And I'll pause here to note, but remember, this is people of the Bronze Age living together in close proximity. And so We talked about, for example, the lengths the Egyptians would go to keep lice from spreading, like shaving their whole bodies, like shaving their heads and their eyebrows and their right, everything to try to keep lice from spreading because they had a perpetual problem. Right. These kind of problems that we take for granted now because of our modern hygiene. Right. We have hot and cold running water. Most of the time in our homes, we have soaps and shampoos and Purell. And even if you get a condition like scabies or something, right, like you could, there are treatments, there are things you could do, there are ways you could prevent infecting other people. These are people living side by side in tents who are coming in much closer. There's not that level of hygiene. And so these issues become really crucial for maintaining functioning society. Verse 24, or if one's body receives a burn on its skin by fire, and the open wound of the burn becomes a bright spot, reddish white or white, the priest shall examine it, and indeed if the hair of the bright spot is turned white, and it appears deeper than the skin, it is leprosy broken out in the skin. Therefore the priest shall pronounce him unclean, it is a leprous infection. So this is talking about examining burns to see whether they've been infected. Right? Because again, we don't know about bacteria. So we're not separating out a bacterial infection of a burn wound from some other kind of skin condition. These are all leprosy. Verse 26, but if the priest examines it, and indeed there are no white hairs in the bright spot, and it is not deeper than the skin, but is dark, then the priest shall quarantine him 7 days. Then the priest shall examine him on the seventh day. If it has it all spread over the skin, the priest shall pronounce him unclean. It is a leprous infection broken out in the ulcer. Right, so you check to see if it spreads. That's one very good way to see if it's an infection. But if the bright spot stays in one place and is not spread on the skin but is dark, it is a scar from the burn. The priest shall pronounce him clean. If a man or woman appears to have a leprous infection on the head or the beard, lots of women get beard infections. So if someone has it, the priest shall examine the infection. And indeed, if it appears deeper than the skin and there is thin yellow hair in it, the priest shall pronounce him unclean. It is a lesion, a leprosy of the head or beard. But if the priest examines the infection of the lesion, and indeed it does not appear deeper than the skin, and there is no thin yellow hair in it, the priest shall quarantine 7 days the one who has the infection of the lesion. Then on the seventh day, the priest shall examine the infection, and indeed if the lesion has not spread, and there is no yellow hair in it, and the indentation does not appear deeper than the skin, he shall shave himself, but he shall not shave the lesion. Then the priest shall quarantine another 7 days, the one who has the lesion. On the seventh day, the priest shall examine the lesion. And indeed, if the lesion is not spread over the skin and the indentation does not appear deeper than the skin, the priest shall pronounce him clean. He shall wash his clothes and be clean. But if the lesion happens to spread at all on the skin after his cleansing, the priest shall examine him, and indeed, if the lesion is spread over the skin, the priest need not seek for yellow hair. He is unclean. But if the lesion appears to be at a standstill, and there is black hair grown up in it, the lesion is healed, he is clean, and the priest shall pronounce him clean. You have to keep in mind, there aren't blondes running around in ancient Israel, right? So the idea here is that the yellow hair is that it's marked with infectious, likely pus, right? Verse 38, if a man or a woman has bright spots on the skin of the body, specifically shining white spots, the priest shall look, and indeed, if the bright spots on the skin of the body are shining white spots, it is eczema, he is clean. Verse 40, I'm not going to look up at anybody in the room. As for the man whose hair has fallen from his head, he is bald, but he is clean. In fact, Mr. Clean is bald, right? So we should have seen this coming. He whose hair has fallen from his forehead, he is bald on the forehead, but he is clean. Now, if there is on the bald head or bald forehead a reddish-white infection, it is leprosy breaking out on his bald head or his bald forehead. So just the loss of hair, not a problem. But if when the hair's gone, you see things, other things going on. I hit my head a lot as a kid. Well into my teen years, so I can never shave my head. It'll look like a terrain map of the Balkans up there. I'm pretty sure if I do. But that would not necessarily be unclean. That would just be ridges and look like a Klingon or something. Then the priest shall examine him, and indeed if the infection of the reddish-white skin on his bald head or on his bald forehead is like the form of leprosy on the skin of the body. He is a leprous man. The priest shall surely pronounce him unclean. His infection is on his head. Now, this is, I just want to point this out here. This is an important thing. So it's important when we read the Bible that we learn certain phrases and euphemisms and things in the biblical languages. So without naming names, earlier today we found out that someone in this room didn't know what the bad penny was that keeps turning up. So this is an English phrase. But you can imagine if English is not your first language and you saw someone walk into a room and someone said, oh, there's the bad penny, they would be confused. They would say, what? The same thing's true with Hebrew and Greek. There are turns of phrase. And for example, when someone in the Old Testament, and we're going to get to this in some of the stories later on in Joshua and Judges and stuff, when it says that someone covered their feet, that means they're going to the bathroom, because you would drop your clothing onto your feet when you did that. And so that's just a way of referring to someone relieving themselves, right? In a kind of euphemistic way, covered his feet. But even once you know those, sometimes the same phrase can be used to mean something else. I'll give you an example. It's a very common translation of what the six-winged seraphim are doing in Isaiah that says, with two they covered their faces, two wings, they covered their faces, with two they flew, and with two they covered their feet. That is not implying that the seraphim were flying around and going to the bathroom, okay, right? Like, that's not what it's saying. So you will get people who will go into portions of the Torah that talk about something someone did being on their head, being on their own head. His death is on his own head. And people will say, well, this is referring to guilt, or this is referring to responsibility. But sometimes that phrase, like here, his infection is on his head, just means his infection is on his head. Now, I have to say, why do I have to say this? Because this isn't saying he's guilty of something, and that's why he has leprosy. None of this is a sin issue. None of these people who get declared unclean are bad people or sinned or did something wicked, and that's why they got leprosy. And it's important. I know I keep beating on it, but we've had the other view so in our head that uncleanness is sin and sin is uncleanness, and those two things are the same thing, that I have to bang a little on, no, they're not. They're two different things. Verse 45, now the clothes of the leper on whom the infection is shall be torn, and his head uncovered, and he shall cover his mouth, and he shall be called unclean. He shall be unclean all the days he has the infection, he shall be unclean. He is unclean, and he shall dwell apart. His way of life shall be outside the camp. There's going to be several reasons why people will live outside the camp, not just this. So this isn't just about them having a constant leper colony trailing them. They're also, for example, when men go into battle, they're going to spend a certain amount of time outside the camp when they return, being purified. And this is, we now see this as an early way of dealing with what we call PTSD. So there are several reasons where someone will be called for various reasons to kind of remove themselves from the camp for a period of time of purification. Verse 47. Also, if a garment has a leprous infection in it, whether it is a woolen garment or a linen garment, whether it is the warp or woof of linen or wool, whether in leather or in anything made of leather, and if the infection is greenish or reddish in the garment or in the leather, whether in the warp or in the woof or in anything made of leather, then it is a leprous infection and shall be shown to the priest. So this is talking about, in fact, there's infectious material in the... The priest shall examine the infection and quarantine him who has the infection 7 days. Then he shall examine the infection on the 7th day. If the infection has spread in the garment, either in the warp or in the woof, in the leather or in anything made of leather, the infection is an active leprosy. It is unclean. Therefore, he shall burn the garment with the infection, whether the warp or woof, in wool or linen, or in anything of leather, for it is an active leprosy. The garment shall be burned in the fire. But if the priest examines it, and indeed the infection is not spread in the garment, either in the warp or the woof, or in anything made of the leather, Then the priest shall order that the object with the infection be washed, and he shall quarantine it another 7 days. Then the priest shall examine the infection after it is washed, and indeed, if the infection has not changed its color, though the infection has not spread, it is unclean. It shall be burned in the fire, for it is firmly established in the garment, either in the warp or the woof. So basically this is, you see if that stuff spreads. If it does, you've got an infected garment, you burn it. If it doesn't spread when you first check it, you wash it. See if that gets rid of the discoloration and stuff. If washing doesn't, then you burn it, right? If the washing cleans it, then okay. If the priest examines it, and indeed the infection is dark after washing it, he shall tear it out of the garment, whether out of the warp or the woof or the leather. But if it appears again in the garment, either in the warp or the woof or in anything made of leather, it is a spreading leprosy, and that garment with the infection shall be burned with fire. But if you wash the garment, either warp or woof or anything made of leather, and the infection disappeared

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2: Every time I go up to church, every time I celebrate the Holy Liturgy, and certainly on this Sunday of the Prodigal Son, you know that the most important thing about God, that which is really the very content and essence of God's own divine life, is that God is loving us, forgiving us, having mercy on us, and that there is no sin and no evil and no amount of sin and wickedness and evil that could stop God's love for us. That God created us knowing that we would squander and waste and ruin the life that He has given us. God created us knowing that we would transform this world, which was supposed to be paradise, into a hell. That God knew that we would choose so many things beside His life and His glory, His beauty, His truth. And nevertheless, He still created us knowing that if He was going to have a world at all, that He would have to have this boundless love and mercy and forgiveness to those who have destroyed what He Himself has given. But the point of the gospel, and certainly the teaching of Christ, is this, that no matter how wicked, how evil, how wasteful, how prodigal, how rotten we become, that if we come to ourselves, and if we remember God, and there's a sense in which that presence of God is in every single human being, whoever they are, even if they never heard about church or Christ, there's that memory of God that's imprinted in us just because we're made in God's image and likeness. And if we remember that, and if we come to that, and want that, and say, you know, God, I have sinned against heaven before You. I have destroyed the life that You've given to me. I am not worthy to be called Your child. That God then comes even running to meet us, and running to embrace us, and to welcome us, and to kiss us, and to take us home again to His house. And there's nothing, nothing at all that we could do that would kind of stop God from being that way. And that's the meaning, of course, of the gospel, and it's certainly the meaning of the prodigal son. Actually, last night at Vespers, the very first verse of this particular Sunday, the prodigal son Sunday, after the resurrection verses, in the translation that we used, it said, "Brothers, our purpose is to know the power of God's goodness." Our purpose is to know the power of God's goodness. And this parable of the prodigal son is to show us the power of God's goodness. Now, this power of God's goodness and this love of God, sometimes people will say, well, if God is so loving, why does He let it be like this at all? You know, and this is probably the main question that people ask, especially of those who believe in God. And it's a question that we struggle with all the time ourselves. And many of us are really plagued with that. You know, if God is really good, if God is really love, why do we have to have this experience of the far country at all? Why do we have to have this experience of living among the swine? Now, why can't God just take care of all that and not let it be this way? And you have people asking that question all the time. If God exists, why are there wars? If God exists, why is there disease? If God exists, why is there injustice? If God exists, why am I abused? If God exists, why have I been rejected? If God exists, why do I have to put up with all that I have to put up with? And here the answer is very clear. Certainly, according to Christ, it's very clear. In fact, according to the Bible, this is even why we have the story.

0: Adam and Eve in the Bible is exactly to answer that question. We can even say that the Genesis first pages of the Bible are exactly to answer that question. If God is good, why is it this way? If God is good, why am I the way I am? If God is good, why do we and I behave the way I do? And the answer is very clear, and we better get it straight. The answer is that it's not God's fault. That God did not create the world as we experience it now. God did not even create us the way we are. You know, so many people say that. You know, we justify our own sins. We say, God made me this way. But the whole point is that God didn't make me this way. God didn't make the world this way. God didn't make the world to be filled with suffering, disease, injustice, abuse, madness, frustration, confusion, mutual antagonism. God did not create us, I don't know, to scream and yell at each other with foul language. God did not create us to have to endure physical sufferings through no fault of our own. God did not create us to have parents, I don't know, who didn't care about us or rejected us or harmed us. God did not create us to have a kind of world in which we'd have no power even over our bodies and our passions and our drives and all that's within us. All that is there because, to put it in terms of the prodigal son parable, we have been born in a far country. We have been conceived in the Big Bang. That our world as we know it is not the house of the Father. The whole of creation is not that reality the way God wanted it to be. And we have to come to ourselves, and we have to realize that, and we have to return to the house of the Father, and to get into His presence. And the parable tells us, if we have just the least little desire to do that, God comes running to meet us. You know, the prodigal son had a whole speech prepared. He was going to say, Father, I have sinned before heaven and before thee. I am not worthy to be called your son. Let me be only as one of your hired servants. He never got to finish his speech. In fact, he never even got to say it. He was going to say it, and before he could even open his mouth, the father is running out to meet him, you know, setting the table, making the music, putting the vestments on him, the ring on the finger, and saying, my son was dead and is now alive, he is lost and he is found. That is how God is. And that's what God does. But one thing God doesn't do, in fact, one thing God can't do, is to make life nice in the Big Bang. As Father Anthony said in his sermon last year on this day, God doesn't send care packages to the prodigal son. God doesn't come there to try to help him to cope in the far country. And God certainly doesn't come among the into the pig pen and say, okay, I'll make it nice for you here. God can't do that. God can't make it nice for us here. Because here, it's not nice. And from that point of view, the world in that sense is not redeemable. The world as it is now cannot be patched up. And God can't be expected to run in all the time and make us healthy, happy, rich, prosperous, and nice, and make us a nice life in the pig pen so that we can enjoy all of its fruits and so on. He can't do that. And He won't do that. If we want to leave His house, He says to us, go. And even here, I'll give you the possessions to take and waste. But He can't stop us. And He won't stop us. And if we want to stay in the far country, He's not going to come and get us either. We have to come to ourselves and be able to go back to Him. We don't even take half a step and He's already there. But He can't come in and drag us out. And He won't come in and drag us out. And what is even more important, He won't come and help us out there. And that's one of the saddest things. You know, one of the saddest things for believers in God is that what we really want God to do is to help us out in the big net. But He won't do that. What we really want God to do is to make our life nice in this world. He won't do that. He can't do that. It's impossible to be done. All he can do is to say, there is a house of the Father. If you want it, it's yours. No matter how you have ruined your life, no matter how screwed up everything is, no matter how bad, no matter how sick in mind, soul, emotions, passions, and body, no matter anything, if you want the house of the Father, you just have to say, Father, and you won't have to say anything more. It's yours. But if you don't do that, then you're stuck with a big bed. And God is not going to help you out, because he can. Would it be the worst thing that you could do? So we are free. And we have a choice. And it really is a choice. The far country away from God, or the house of the Father. We can choose one or the other. And we can't combine them. We can't say, I like a little bit of the far country and a little bit of the house of the Father. And I'd really like even the Father to come. And I don't want his house. I want him to come in the far country and make that nice for me. That may be. And that won't be. But let's beg God really on this day that we would know that that can't be and that won't be, because he loves us. He loves us too much to do that. He can't do that. He would destroy himself as love if he did that. All he can do is say, here's your life. You want to waste it? Waste it. But even if you have wasted it, the second that you want to return, it's all yours. It's all yours. And one of the nicest sentences in that parable is actually the word that is said to the older brother who never left. St. Teresa of Lisieux loved this sentence. She has a whole meditation on it. When the Father comes to him and he says to him, son, all that I have is yours. Everything that I have is yours. I just want you to take it. But you have to come and take it. And if you want it, it's yours. So God is telling us, no matter what has happened in your life, no matter what you have done, no matter what anyone has done to you, all that I have is yours. So come, take it. And the minute we make the least little movement to come, then everything is given, and it's ours to have. And as the liturgy says, and the usual interpretation, even that calf that is killed for this banquet, ultimately, the ultimate mystery that we know is even that is God's only begotten Son, the Lamb of God that is slain for the life of the world. Because the mystery that's not in the parable is that God so loves us that he's not only ready to take us back, but he loves us so much that he sends his Son into the far country, into the big pit, to take all of our wrath upon himself and expiate it, so that really it's ours, no matter what, that God is dying and so much to give it to us, that this is what he does. So this is the kind of God we believe in, love, and want to know his love. And let's pray that we would know it. Let's pray that we would come to ourselves. He came to himself and he said, there is this house of the Father. And let's beg God that we would always want to be there. And when every single time we catch ourselves in that far country, every single time we would stand up again and run home. Because every single time God is there.
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3: Hi, welcome to Telling the Story. I'm your host, Father David Smith. Today's Telling the Story is inspired by the Gospel reading for the Sunday after the Holy Cross, St. Mark's Gospel, chapter 8, verse 34 through chapter 9, verse 1. This is the passage that talks about us bearing our crosses and made me think of all the ways that this happens in our lives. Today's telling the story is entitled Forgetting, an Alzheimer's story. The old man, Ronald by name, came to live with his son Mark when it became impossible for him to live by himself. Mark's mother had died some 6 years before, and everyone had expected that his father would live out his days in the old family home, puttering, reading, watching baseball on TV, but this scenario crumbled piece by piece until it became impossible. Mark could remember the day it started. His sister had gone to the house for a visit and noticed the bumper from their father's car laying in the driveway. She walked around the car and found a long gash along one side. When she asked their father about it, he couldn't remember anything. She took him outside to show him. Mark could imagine the yelling. She had told him that if the old man couldn't live alone, she would not take him in. It's not automatic that the girl in the family steps up as caretaker. This she would declare often. Mark, I was just over to see Dad, and the car's been in an accident. She used her panicky voice like a mother accusing a child. What kind of accident? Mark asked. I don't know. How should I know? Get over here yourself and see. Mark sighed. Okay, I'll get there as soon as I can. He could hear his sister panting. Should we call the police? It looks like he ran into something big. Whatever it is also damaged. He's going to lose his insurance. What will he do without a car? Vintage Kathy, thought Mark, always hurrying to the most dreadful conclusions. I said I'd come over and look. Don't worry about it. I'm sure you're not going to worry about it, she said. Who will then? Me? She called the police, who arrived just before Mark. The officer couldn't think of a way to report a probable accident. We've heard nothing. We don't issue tickets for cars in driveways with damaged bumpers, the officer said. He smiled, and that was that. Mark knew exactly where the accident had happened, at the factory, but he would never tell Kathy. His father had retired some 15, 20 years before, but whenever he drove, he always drove to work. He would arrive at the front gate, laugh it off, then continue on to the supermarket, the doctor's office, the bank, wherever. But just a week before his sister's call, Mark had gone with him to a doctor's appointment, and Ronald actually turned into the factory parking lot. They had taken the chip off his rearview mirror when he retired, so the barricade wouldn't lift. He drove around it over the curb. Stupid thing never works, he said. Mark had to yell to get him to stop. I'm sure they have it on the closed circuit, he thought, and they're just going to ignore any damage. Ronald had single-handedly rescued the company several times during his employment, and everyone at the factory remembered. After the bumper episode came the 911 calls. Ronald would summon the fire department or police when he was bored or lonely. Mark blamed his sister. He never spoke to a police officer until you called them. Now he likes having them come to the house. The first responders handled these calls in courteous and professional manner, but they also issued fines. Mark was impressed that the one time when Ronald called about a real emergency, he had left a pan on the stovetop until it melted and filled the house with smoke. They came just as quickly as if he had never made a false alarm. So, eventually, the children needed to make the decision that the parent could no longer live where and how he wanted. They went to tell him, an intervention. Mark felt like they would ambush the old man, but as usual, Ronald had already figured everything out and prepared, always the engineer. They opened with his inability to keep driving, but he responded by reading from a list of all the times his children had caused car accidents. He's got a point, Mark thought. The old man would not give up easily. As it happened, Ronald fell off his porch just a few weeks later and broke his arm. When he was released from the hospital, Mark told his father that he would be staying with Mark's family at his house for a while. The doctor said to do this. He lied. Ronald's children kept his empty house clean and the lawn mowed for almost 1 year, then sold it. At first, the old man seemed fine with the arrangement, but before long, he started saying that he wanted to go home. And once he started, he said nothing else. One desire, one purpose, one subject of conversation: take me home. Providing for his father strained Mark and his family enough, but the constant arguing, punctuated by the occasional escape attempt, took more strength than they had. One Friday, Mark went out to meet the bus from Ronald's daycare center. He helped the old man down the steps and they started toward the house. His father seemed tired but peaceful until he saw the house. "They were supposed to take me to my home, not to this dump," Ronald shouted. He turned and drove his right fist into Mark's face. "Let me get back on that bus. I'm in the wrong place." Mark blocked a second punch and steered his father back toward the house. "Let's get a cup of coffee, Dad," he said. "I don't want coffee. I want to go home." Ronald began kicking Mark while holding on to him to keep from falling. Mark laughed at first, but Ronald landed one directly onto his shin, and both men fell onto the sidewalk. Mark jumped up and grabbed his father as if picking up a bag of laundry. He slammed his father into an upright position. "You'd better stop that, or I'll start kicking you, and you won't survive that," he whispered. His father looked surprised, then started shuffling toward the house, watching Mark carefully. So now you understand me?" He pushed Ronald up the stairs. That night and all the next day, the incident looped in Mark's mind. His father had no injuries and indeed no recollection. Mark had both. That Sunday, the family went to church, Ronald with them. Ronald had never attended church regularly, but could not be left alone. But it was good. Mark found that the atmosphere of the liturgy calmed and fascinated his father. Everyone looked forward to Sunday mornings. Mark hoped that being in church would settle his regret and shame over handling his father so roughly. He briefly considered asking the priest to hear his confession. In the sermon, the priest talked about the cross. Each one of us has his own cross to bear. Mark heard only those words. He looked at his father, and it amazed him to see Ronald's face looking 10, 20 years younger. The old man's bright eyes gazed at the icons, and when he noticed Mark looking at him, he turned his head. For the first time in years, Ronald looked back. Mark said, "You're my cross." His father's eyes shifted to the floor, then back to Mark. "I know," he said, in the voice of a parent telling a child that some disliked and painful thing was going to happen and could not be stopped.
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1: Poised between East and West, between Orthodox and Catholic, Lithuania, the last of Europe's pagan nations, did not forget its ancient tales, such as that of the giantess Neringa, Egle, Queen of Serpents, and the Iron Wolf. Rather, they fulfilled and enriched them with legends like the Hill of Crosses and the miracle-working icon of Our Lady of the Gate of the Dawn. In The Wolf and the Cross, Father Andrew Stephen Damick and Deacon Seraphim Richard Rowland take a very personal pilgrimage into a land where history and legend have met and fused, where Orthodox Christians have lived as a minority for nearly seven centuries, their faith founded upon the blood of martyrs and the witness of dozens of saints. 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
3: Today's epistle reading is from St. Paul's first letter to the Corinthians, chapter 3, verses 18 through 23. Let no one deceive himself. If anyone among you seems to be wise in this age, let him become a fool, that he may become wise. For the wisdom of this world is foolishness with God. For it is written, He catches the wise in their own craftiness. And again, the Lord knows the thoughts of the wise, that they are futile. Therefore, let no one boast in men, for all things are yours. Whether Paul, or Apollos, or Cephas, or the world, or life, or death, or things present, or things to come, all are yours. And you are Christ's, and Christ is God's. In today's reading, St. Paul reminds us that the world and its wisdom has nothing to offer us. St. John Chrysostom writes, Paul asks us to become dead to the world, and this deadness is of benefit to us because it is the beginning of new life. So also he bids us become foolish toward the world, thereby introducing us to true wisdom. You become a fool to this world when you despise earthly wisdom and are persuaded that it contributes nothing to your understanding of the faith. For Christians, everything is just the opposite of what it seems. Later he writes, How does God catch the wise in their own craftiness? By showing them that while they imagine they can do without God, just then they would have all the more need of Him. They are reduced to such a strait as to appear inferior to fishers and illiterates, whose wisdom they cannot now do without. Today's Gospel reading is from St. Matthew, Chapter 13, verses 36 through 43. Then Jesus sent the multitude away and went into the house, and his disciples came to him, saying, Explain to us the parable of the tares of the field. And he answered and said to them, He who sows the good seed is the Son of Man. The field is the world. The good seeds are the sons of the kingdom, but the tares are the sons of the wicked one. The enemy who sowed them is the devil. The harvest is the end of the age, and the reapers are the angels. Therefore, as the tares are gathered and burned in the fire, so it will be at the end of this age. The Son of Man will send out his angels, and they will gather out of his kingdom all things that offend and those who practice lawlessness, and will cast them into the furnace of fire. There will be wailing and gnashing of teeth. Then the righteous will shine forth as the sun in the kingdom of their Father. He who has ears to hear, let him hear. About today's reading, the Blessed Theophylact explains, "The sun appears brighter to us than all the stars. Jesus compares the radiance of the righteous to the sun, for they will shine more resplendently than the sun. Since perhaps Christ is the sun of righteousness, so the righteous will shine as Christ himself, for they too will be gods."
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5: Our saint of the day is the Hieromartyr Pancratius, Bishop of Taormina in Sicily. He was born in Antioch during the years that Christ walked in the flesh in Palestine. His parents, hearing of Christ's miracles and teachings, journeyed to Jerusalem, bringing their young son, Pancratius. There all three of them saw and listened to Jesus himself, and met the disciple Peter as well. After the ascension, Pancratius and his parents were baptized in Antioch, some accounts say by the Apostle Peter himself. The Apostle Peter installed Pancratius as Bishop of Taormina in Sicily, where he worked great wonders and brought many to Christ. A pagan general named Aquilinus, hearing that Taormina had become Christian, set out with his army to destroy the town. Pancratius instructed the faithful not to fear, and went out to confront the army, armed only with the sign of the cross. When the army came near the town, the soldiers were seized with confusion and fear, fell on their own weapons, and attacked one another, and finally withdrew in terror. Thus, the city was saved by the prayers of the holy bishop. Later, pagans stoned him to death, granting him a martyr's end. His relics may still be venerated in Rome.
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1: Welcome to the Daily Orthodox Scriptures. I'm Father Alexis, and we are reading through the Scriptures each day of the year using the Orthodox Study Bible. Our readings today will be from 1 Maccabees chapter 1, verse 1 through chapter 2, verse 14, Psalm 9, verses 18 through 39, Proverbs chapter 2, verses 1 through 5, and Acts chapter 15, verses 22 through 41. Today we begin the first book of Maccabees. Now, there are three books of Maccabees in the Septuagint. Although called by the same name, 1st, 2nd, and 3rd books of Maccabees, they are not by the same author, and really, they are three separate books dealing with a similar situation. It takes place during the immediate centuries before Jesus Christ, after Alexander the Great's empire had conquered Darius and the Persian Empire. The new empire is called the Seleucid or Hellenistic Empire, and the Jews find themselves again in a confrontation with the ruling power. One of the heroes of the Jews during this period is Judas Maccabeus. So this is where we get the name Maccabees. He is first mentioned in the second chapter, but becomes a main character in the third, which we will get to tomorrow. One of the main themes is how God delivers his people during these Jewish wars with the Hellenistic Empire. Let's begin. 1 Maccabees chapter 1, verse 1 through chapter 2, verse 14. After Alexander, the son of Philip the Macedonian, came out of the land of Kittim and conquered Macedonia, and defeated Darius the king of the Persians and the Medes, and reigned in his place, he was already king of Greece, he then fought numerous wars, conquered fortresses, and slaughtered the kings of the earth. He went to the ends of the earth and took the spoils of many nations. So the earth rested from war before him, and he was exalted, his heart was likewise encouraged. He formed a mighty army and ruled countries, nations, and princes, and they all paid taxes to him. Then later, he fell sick, and he knew he was dying. So he brought in his trusted servants who had grown up with him from childhood, and parceled out his kingdom to them while he was still living. After Alexander reigned for 12 years, death claimed him. Then his servants began to rule, each in his appointed place. They all put on crowns after he died, and their sons for many years after them, and the evils they caused multiplied on the earth. A sinful root came forth from them. Antiochus Epiphanes, the son of Antiochus the king, who was a hostage in Rome. He began his reign in the 137th year of the kingdom of the Greeks. In those days, lawless men came forth from the sons of Israel, and they persuaded many, saying, "Let us make a covenant with the Gentiles surrounding us, for ever since we were separated from them, many evils have found us." This proposal found favor in their eyes, and some of the people eagerly desired to enter into this agreement. So they went to the king, and he gave them authority to observe the ordinances of the Gentiles. Then they built a gymnasium in Jerusalem, according to the customs of the Gentiles, and made themselves as the uncircumcision. So they fell away from the Holy Covenant, yoked themselves to the Gentiles, and sold themselves to do evil. Thus the kingdom was prepared before Antiochus, and he determined he would reign over the land of Egypt so as to rule over two kingdoms. Thus he entered Egypt with a strong multitude of chariots, elephants, cavalrymen, and a large army. He engaged Ptolemy, king of Egypt, in battle, and Ptolemy turned from him in shame and fled. Many were wounded and fell. So they captured mighty cities in Egypt, and Antiochus took spoils in the land of Egypt. After he conquered Egypt in the 143rd year, Antiochus turned and went up to Israel and Jerusalem with a large army. He entered the sanctuary in arrogance and took the golden altar, the lampstand, all the utensils, the table of presentation, the cups and bowls, the golden censers, the curtain, the crowns, and the golden ornaments on the face of the temple. He stripped everything and took the silver and the gold and everything costly and the hidden treasures he found. Taking all these things, he departed for his own land. He committed deeds of murder and spoke with great arrogance. There was great mourning everywhere in Israel. Rulers and elders groaned. Virgins and young men grew weak, and the beauty of the women was altered. Every bridegroom took up a lament and sat mourning in his bridal chamber. The land was shaken for its inhabitants, and all the house of Jacob was clothed with shame. After 2 years, the king sent a revenue official to the cities of Judah, and he entered Jerusalem with a large army. Antiochus spoke peaceable words to them with deceit, and they believed him. Then he fell upon the city suddenly, struck it a great blow, and killed many people from Israel. He took spoils from the city, set it on fire, and tore down its houses and the city walls. They took captive the women and the children and took possession of the animals. Then they built the city of David with a great and strong wall and strong towers, and it became their citadel. They placed there a sinful nation of lawless men, and they became strong within it. And they laid up weapons and provisions and gathered together the spoils they had taken from Jerusalem. Then they returned there and were like a great snare. It became an ambush against the sanctuary, an evil accuser against Israel continually. They shed innocent blood around the sanctuary and defiled the sanctuary. The inhabitants of Jerusalem fled because of them, and she became a dwelling place of strangers. She became a stranger to her offspring, and her children forsook her. Her sanctuary was laid waste like a desert, and her feasts were turned into mourning. Her Sabbaths into a disgrace, and her honor into contempt. Her dishonor prevailed against her glory, and her high position was turned into mourning. Then the king wrote to all his kingdom that they all were to be as one people, and that each one was to forsake his customs. So all the nations accepted the word of the king. Many from Israel also thought it good to serve him, so they sacrificed to idols and profaned the Sabbath. Then the king sent books to Jerusalem and the cities of Judah by the hand of messengers, and told them to follow foreign customs in the land, to forbid whole burnt offerings and sacrifices, and drink offerings in the sanctuary, to profane the Sabbaths and the feasts, and to defile the sanctuary and the holy ones. These books also told them to build altars, sacred precincts, and temples to idols, to sacrifice swine and common animals, to leave their sons uncircumcised, so they would corrupt their souls by every unclean and profane thing, and forget the law and alter all the ordinances. They also added that whoever did not obey the word of the king would die. According to all these words, he wrote to everyone in his kingdom. He also placed inspectors over all the people and commanded the cities of Judah to sacrifice in each and every city. Thus many of the people, everyone who forsook the law, joined together and did evil things in the land. They forced Israel to hide in every place of refuge they had. Then on the 15th day of Chislev, in the 145th year, they set up the abomination of desolation on the altar of the whole burnt offerings and built altars in the surrounding cities of Judah. They also burned incense at the doors of houses and in the streets. And when they found books of the law, they tore them to pieces and burned them in the fire. Whenever a book of the covenant was found in someone's possession or if anyone sympathized with the law, the judgment of the king was to kill him. They acted with their might against Israel, against those who were found month after month in the cities. Then on the 25th day of the month, they sacrificed on the altar, which was on top of the altar of the whole burnt offerings. In keeping with the decree, they sentenced to death the women who had their children circumcised, and the families who had circumcised them, and hung the infants from their mothers' necks. Yet many in Israel grew strong, and determined in themselves not to eat unclean things. They chose rather to die than be defiled by foods or profane the holy covenant. So they died, and great wrath came upon Israel. In those days, Mattathias, the son of John of the tribe of Simeon, a priest of the sons of Joarib, rose up from Jerusalem and settled in Modin. He had five sons: John, called Gadi, Simon, called Thasi, Judas, called Maccabeus, Eleazar, called Avaron, and Jonathan, called Apphus. He saw the blasphemies taking place in Judah and Jerusalem, and said, "Alas, why was I born to see this, the ruin of my people, the destruction of the holy city, and to live there when it was delivered into the hand of the enemy, the sanctuary into the hand of foreigners? Her temple has become like a man without honor. Her glorious vessels were carried away into captivity. Her infants have been slain in the streets, her young men with the sword of the enemy. What nation has not inherited her palaces and taken hold of her spoils? All her adornment has been removed. In place of freedom, she has become a slave. And behold, our sanctuary, our beauty, and our glory have been laid waste, and the Gentiles have desecrated it. Why should we live any longer?" Thus, Mattathias and his sons tore their clothes, put on sackcloth, and mourned exceedingly. Psalm 9, verses 18 through 39. Let sinners be turned back into Hades, and all the nations who forget God, for the poor man shall not be forgotten in the end. The patience of the poor shall not perish forever. Arise, O Lord, and do not let man prevail. Let the nations be judged in your presence. Set a lawgiver over them, O Lord, and let the nations know that they are men. Why do you stand afar off, O Lord? Why do you disregard me in times of affliction? When the ungodly man behaves arrogantly, the poor are set afire. Let him be caught in the counsels he ponders. For the sinner praises himself in the desires of his soul, and the unjust man blesses himself. The sinner provokes the Lord. He will not seek him out because of the fullness of his wrath. God is not before him. His ways are defiled in every season. Your judgments are removed from his face. He shall rule over all his enemies. For he said in his heart, "I will not be shaken. From generation to generation I will be without trouble." His mouth is full of cursing, bitterness, and deceit. Suffering and pain are under his tongue. He lies in ambush with the wealthy. He kills the innocent in hidden places. His eyes look intently at the poor. He lies in ambush in a hiding place, like a lion in his den. He lies in wait to seize the poor man, to drag him away. He will humble him in his snare, but he will bend down and fall when he rules over the poor. For he said in his heart, "God forgets. He turned his face so as never to see it." Arise, O Lord God, let your hand be lifted high, and do not forget your poor. Why has the ungodly man provoked God? For he said in his heart, "You will never call me to account for this." But you do see, you do perceive the suffering and pain, that you might deliver them into your hands. Therefore the poor man will be left to you. You give help to the orphan. Break the arm of the sinner and the evil man. His sin shall be sought, and because of it he will not be found. The Lord will reign, but you, O nations, you will perish from his earth. The Lord hears the desire of the poor. Your ear heeds the readiness of their heart to judge the orphan and the humble, that man may no longer increase his great boasting upon the earth. Proverbs chapter 2, verses 1 through 5. My son, if you receive the words of my commandment and hide them within yourself, your ear will be obedient to wisdom, and you will incline your heart to understanding. You will entrust it to your son as an admonition, for if he calls upon wisdom, and you utter your voice for understanding, if you seek perception with a strong voice, if you seek her as silver and search for her as treasure, then you will understand the fear of the Lord and find the knowledge of God. Acts chapter 15, verses 22 through 41. Then it pleased the apostles and elders, with the whole church, to send chosen men of their own company to Antioch with Paul and Barnabas, namely Judas, who was also named Barsabbas, and Silas, leading men among the brethren. They wrote this letter by them: The apostles, the elders, and the brethren, to the brethren who are of the Gentiles in Antioch, Syria, and Cilicia, greetings. Since we have heard that some who went out from us have troubled you with words, unsettling your souls, saying, You must be circumcised and keep the law, to whom we gave no such commandment, it seemed good to us, being assembled with one accord, to send chosen men to you with our beloved Barnabas and Paul, men who have risked their lives for the name of our Lord Jesus Christ. We have therefore sent Judas and Silas, who will also report the same things by word of mouth. For it seemed good to the Holy Spirit and to us to lay upon you no greater burden than these necessary things, that you abstain from things offered to idols, from blood, from things strangled, and from sexual immorality. If you keep yourselves from these, you will do well. Farewell. So when they were sent off, they came to Antioch, and when they had gathered the multitude together, they delivered the letter. When they had read it, they rejoiced over its encouragement. Now Judas and Silas, themselves being prophets also, exhorted and strengthened the brethren with many words. And after they had stayed there for a time, they were sent back with greetings from the brethren to the apostles. However, it seemed good to Silas to remain there. Paul and Barnabas also remained in Antioch, teaching and preaching the word of the Lord with many others also. Then after some days, Paul said to Barnabas, Let us now go back and visit our brethren in every city where we have preached the word of the Lord and see how they are doing. Now Barnabas was determined to take with them John, called Mark. But Paul insisted that they should not take with them the one who had departed from them in Pamphylia and had not gone with them to the work. Then the contention became so sharp that they parted from one another. And so Barnabas took Mark and sailed to Cyprus. But Paul chose Silas and departed, being commended by the brethren to the grace of God. And he went through Syria and Cilicia, strengthening the churches. We read in the second chapter of Proverbs today, For if he calls upon wisdom, and you utter your voice for understanding, if you seek perception with a strong voice, if you seek her as silver and search for her as treasure, then you will understand the fear of the Lord and find the knowledge of God. I get asked from time to time about the phrase, the fear of God. A lot of people feel that we really shouldn't fear anything, that fear is a bad thing, and that God shouldn't instill fear in us. Well, it's actually more complex. There are certainly some things that we should be afraid of and avoid. Standing in traffic, for instance, jumping in the pool with my phone still in my pocket, as well as sinning against the commandments of God. All of these things bring us harm. But when we say fear of God, for instance, before communion, when the deacon says to the assembled community, in the fear of God with faith and love draw near, this fear of God isn't telling us to avoid God, but quite the opposite, to recognize that we are before our Creator, our King, our Lord, that we ought to be filled with awe and respect, that we should recognize not only our smallness before the greatness of God, but our unworthiness as well. The fear of God also has to do with our actions in our daily life outside of liturgy. There's a story from the Desert Fathers. It goes like this. A brother asked a hermit how the fear of God comes into the soul. He answered, if you are humble and live in poverty, making no judgment of others, fear of God will be present in you. Living humbly, simply, and without judgment on others, this is what it is to understand the fear of the Lord. I'm Father Alexis, and remember, Christ is in our midst.
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0: This is Daily Orthodox Scriptures for Kids with Father Alexis Corey. We're glad you're with us for this journey.
1: Welcome. I'm Father Alexis, and we are going to be reading through the Bible together. And I've got some friends that will be helping us. So let's get started.
2: All the way from Mississauga, near Toronto, in Ontario, Canada, John is with us for episode 376. Hey, John, what's our chapter?
3: John chapter 1.
2: And the verses?
3: Verses 19 through 28.
2: Estupendo! Let's get started.
3: Now this is the testimony of John. When the Jews sent priests and Levites from Jerusalem to ask him, "Who are you?" He confessed and did not deny, but confessed, "I am not the Christ." And they asked him, "What then? Are you Elijah?" He said, "I am not. Are you the prophet?" And he answered, "No." Then they said to him, "Who are you, that we may give an answer to those who sent us? What do you say about yourself?" He said, "I am the voice of one crying in the wilderness, 'Make straight the way of the Lord,' as the prophet Isaiah said." Now those who were sent were from the Pharisees, and they asked him, saying, "Why then do you baptize if you are not the Christ, nor Elijah, nor the prophet?" John answered them, saying, "I baptize with water. But there stands one among you whom you do not know. It is he who, coming after me, is preferred before me, whose sandal strap I am no worthy to lose." These things were done in Bethabara, beyond the Jordan, where John was baptizing.
2: Thank you, John. Now, before everybody saw Jesus teaching, they saw John the Baptist teaching. John taught some of the same things that Jesus taught. He said that people should repent, turn away from doing wrong things to do good things, and to care for each other. But he was also preparing them for Jesus. People were going to be surprised by Jesus. The Son of God, the Word, had never been a human being before, and not everyone would understand. Actually, at first, no one would understand. Even for the apostles, it took them time to understand. And so, John the Baptist is preparing the way for Jesus. He's getting the people ready so that when they finally meet Jesus, they will begin to understand. When John was teaching and baptizing, many people came to him. Some even became his disciples and began to follow him as their teacher. Now, the religious leaders of the time were concerned about this. Who is this guy? Lots of people are coming out to see him. But John the Baptist told them that who he is not as important as who is coming, Jesus. They should be more curious about the one he is telling them about. Next time, we will finally meet the one John the Baptist is telling everybody about. So thank you, John, for reading. I'm Father Alexis. And remember, Christ is in our midst.
3: He is and ever shall be.
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5: Luke 12:16-21. The Lord spoke this parable. The land of a rich man brought forth plentifully, and he thought to himself, "What shall I do, for I have nowhere to store my crops?" And he said, "I will do

0: God. As he said these things, Jesus cried out, "He who has ears to hear, let him hear."
1: Glory to thee, O Lord, glory to thee.
2: Here are some questions about the gospel reading. What does it mean that the land brought forth plentifully? Was that good or bad for the rich man? What do you think of the man's plans to build bigger barns? Why do you think God didn't like those plans? If you were there, what would you have told the rich man to do with all of his extra crops? Would God like your plan for them? Why or why not? What does it mean to lay up treasure for yourself? What can we learn from this parable? What kind of treasure do you want to have in your life? What are you doing about it?
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4: 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And we'll be taking the conversation one level up to talk about how parish ministries think about digital discernment for their efforts. We hope to discover how our ancient faith can bring clarity and purpose to our modern digital life, for ourselves, our families, our parishes, and the society around us, for the life of the world.
5: Welcome, welcome, everyone. My name is Dee Marantel, and I'm the moderator for Digital Discernment. Our guest today is Ioana Mamalakis. She's a Crossroad alumna who currently works as a nurse in her home state of Wisconsin. She and a group of her Crossroad friends banded together to challenge each other to reduce their daily phone use throughout Great Lent. Using the tracking app on their phones, they took daily screenshots of their screen time and shared it in their group chat on WhatsApp. Ioana is here to tell us how being in this accountability group changed her approach to social media and transformed her experience of Great Lent. And so now, here's Dr. Randa with Ioana on this episode of Digital Discernment.
6: Welcome, Ioana. I'm excited to have you here today to talk about an experience you recently had with some other young adults who are also alumni of the Crossroads Summer Program. Would you please tell us about the group chat you were in during Lent this year?
7: Yeah, thank you so much for having me. This has been a fun thing to do, just kind of as the side, and it's neat now that we get to talk about it. So it was one of my friends that decided to make this group. We were talking about what our goals were during Lent, and she said it would be a cool idea if we made, like, you know, WhatsApp group chat to get a bunch of our friends together and kind of have an accountability chat where we take it our screenshot of our screen times from the day before. And then we just kind of post it in the group chat, and it's a non-judgment thing. You know, everybody was accountable for their own stuff. It wasn't like you're comparing yourself to everybody else in the chat. It's like, oh, my, you know, screen time was an hour or 2 hours one day, and then the next day it was like three, or maybe it was 30 minutes, just depending on everything. So it was kind of neat to have that.
6: So just to clarify, you're talking about your daily usage on your phones, but also was it catching iPad usage as well, or just your daily screen time phone use?
7: I think it depended on the person, but for most of us, it was just our phone. Because for me, I work on the computer 8 hours a day at work. And so my phone just recorded my screen time just on my phone, and my iPad or like other devices, it doesn't like sync up. So it was just phone usage.
6: Okay. Phone usage.
7: For the most part for me.
6: Yeah. Right. And I know with that screen time app, it will show you, you know,

0: straight up the minutes per day, but it'll also show you how much you're spending on the different types of apps, like social media or texting. So did you get that granular in sharing, or did you just share total time?
1: For me, I did get those. For most people, I also believe we did get those as well. And you could see, like, I had a timeline of the day. And so you could see if, like, 6 a.m. was a huge jump, and then, you know, 12 or in the evening. So it was neat to see what time of day or how active we were at work, depended how much screen time we had on the side. And then also on the bottom, we had different apps. So if I was spending more time on like texting or communication or Instagram or YouTube or whatever other app I was using, it would show like that app and then like how much time I was per app. So it was very, I don't know, enlightening or also like semi-vulnerable, because all of your friends could also see how much time you spent and what apps you were spending it on. So,
0: Yeah. So walk me through how you sort of what the general agreement was. Were you each posting by a certain time of day every day? And if someone didn't, was that called out, or, you know, how'd you manage that?
1: Yeah, that's a good question. So it was kind of a freebie, right? We wanted to make this very low stress, just very, like it was a commitment, but also like we weren't going to get specific or like rulesy about the time of day and anything, because all of our schedules are so different and we're all in different time zones. That's sure. Another big one. So in general, like some people just did their or shared their screenshots in the morning when they got up in the morning, you know, that worked for their flow. For me, I'm a roll out of bed and go kind of girl. So I posted more at lunch. And it was just more like, if you could post it, great. If there's like a couple of days that we missed, like on the weekend, which was pretty common because we get up, you sleep in, you know, it's a different kind of routine than the regular weekday. It just depended what your routine was. And also, as far as like the weekend goes, you know how you can do like the whole total week snapshot and it could track your whole usage. So we would also like post that, and it would show like, oh, like you've decreased your screen time by like 2 hours this week. That's great. And we would like, you know, give little encouragement texts in the group, which was really, it was really cute.
0: Encouraging. Oh,
1: yeah. And then what was really neat too, our friend that led this whole and like, well, she was kind of the creator of this whole group chat. She would like prompt different questions, be like, okay, guys, like goals for the week. Or when we got into a Holy Week, we'd say, okay, what's our Holy Week goals? Because, you know, you try and do a little bit more every day. We have good days, we got bad days. And it was funny too, because at one point, there was, I think it must have been like a big rainstorm, right? Or there was something that like weather outside that was happening, that all of us, our like phone usage just skyrocketed. We're like kind of embarrassed, you know, sharing it in the group chat. And we're like, oh, like, you know, sorry guys, like it's really bad this week. And then someone's like, no, don't worry, mine's even worse. So it was kind of funny how we could all kind of commiserate together and be like, oh, you know, it's not that bad. Like mine's worse. And it was neat too, because you kind of find like community also when you're struggling, not just when you're doing well, but also in the struggle. So that was really fun.
0: I love it. And it was something that I wanted to ask you about, is this idea of accountability and community.
1: Yeah.
0: You know, it's well documented that when you want to make a behavioral change, having an accountability partner is really helpful. You know, think about Alcoholics Anonymous, right? You know, you have a sponsor, but in this case, you had a whole group. And so, gosh, I have so many things I want to ask you about, but let's go ahead and jump into what it was like to have that accountability group. So far, I'm hearing that the group leader put out some challenges and prompts. Is that right? Did she do that weekly?
1: Yeah. When we would start the beginning of the week, our group leader or my friend, she would send out those prompts, which were nice, but it was really more of, it was so laid back that you didn't feel like you had to have like a severe like commitment to it. And what I mean by that was when we would share our screen time, I would look more at like the day prior, and I would notice for myself, oh, like I was decreased by 30 minutes, or I didn't, you know, do YouTube one day, and it would just be more like a self thing. But what was neat is that if we posted something, or when we shared our screenshot, a friend of ours or another friend in the group chat would say, oh my goodness, like, good job, like you didn't do this today. Or, you know, we would kind of just encourage each other and hype each other up based off of more so the apps that we were on.
0: Great. So I was wondering about that. I was going to ask, like, were you just posting as a way of being public about your usage, or were you actually interacting and encouraging each other? And it sounds like you were.
1: Yeah, a little bit of both. Most of the time it was just a post, because for me, like, the day gets busy, you know, your lunch break gets cut off by so many different reasons. So it was just like, I need to post it. I got to make sure I'm doing it, and then you move on. So there was a lot of that. And I think most people in the group, it kind of became that way. So that's why, like, to go full circle for the accountability thing, it was more so like, hey, I'm putting this out there. I'm letting my friends know what I'm doing. And in it, that accountability kind of worked out that way. But then there's also some other times where we would engage in the chat, or like a post or something like that, where it was neat to have that sort of interaction. So it really just depended on the person, who was available, who had time to respond. And it was neat too, because sometimes, like, if I was posting or sharing my screenshot, it would say, or I would like write a little blurb like, oh, like, wasn't feeling good, like, ooh, don't look at that too hard, or, you know, different things that happen. So it really was up to the user, up to the person, and then whoever was available in the group just kind of like put a blurb in or responded or liked it or whatever.
0: Great.
1: Yeah.
0: Two questions, one quick, one a little longer. Mm-hmm. How many people were in this group chat?
1: Good question. I would say maybe 15 to 20 of us.
0: So it was pretty big.
1: Yeah,
0: the exact number doesn't matter. I was just curious, was this 5 people or was this
1: 14? I just 14. Checked, because now I'm actually curious. I just was throwing a ballpark. But yes, 14 of us were in the group.
0: Great.
1: It was kind of fun.
0: Can you give me an example of what kind of prompt your group leader would give you each week?
1: Yeah. She would just say, you know, we would throw out like a word of encouragement, you know, whatever that would be for whatever time. And then she'd say, you know, what are our goals for this week? Something as simple as that. And then people would respond, oh, I want to do less social media time. Or somebody else would be saying, you know, I just want to get off my phone completely and just completely, you know, not cold turkey, but cut everything down dramatically. Some other people would just like it and be like, yes, I don't know, but I want something.
0: Sure.
1: And it just would really depend on the person. It was just, she kind of created a form where you made it whatever you wanted. And it was so low stress that like everybody felt like it was manageable to them, which I thought she did a great job on, and she gets kudos for that. So good job, friend.
0: Indeed. Good job. And, you know, I love that it was low stress. It sounds also very non-judgmental. So everyone felt safe, you know, even if it was a week where you fell off the wagon, you know, you were able to share that and get encouragement to keep trying. That's great.
1: Mm-hmm. Yeah.
0: So what prompted you to want to join the group when you first heard that it was forming?
1: So first off, we had a reunion that all of us were there.
0: Crossroad reunion.
1: Yes, Crossroad reunion. So, you know, anytime you get all the friends together, you're always doing deep dives of updates and, you know, what's challenging you this year. And, you know, you go surface level, like, okay, where are you at in life? And then you go really deep to like, what's bothering you? What's in your life? What can I pray for you for? Different things like that. And so, of course, the retreat was the Forgiveness Sunday. It was over that weekend, like the start of Lent. And so we wanted to do something a little bit more you know, in lieu of Lent starting, we wanted it to be a little bit more spiritual. And we were just talking about our goals for Lent. It was just more like we were sitting around talking, and my friend was like, "Hey guys, like, I'm doing this." And she was already doing it on her own. And she was like, "Hey, like, should we make a group chat?" And so we're like, "Sure, let's go for it."
0: She was already trying to decrease her screen time, her phone use. Okay.
1: And so it really was more in just sharing what we were trying to do for Lent, or like be better about. And then we were talking about screen time and other stuff. And she shared that she was doing it. And all of us were like, "Yeah, we want to join." So it really started off, I guess, as a personal thing that turned into a group thing. So, and all of us were already going to start doing it individually. So just to have a group, what made it just, you know, it took it to the next level.
0: And what drew you to, I mean, I get the group accountability, but how were you feeling about your screen usage at the time that made you feel like, I need to do that?
1: Yeah. I think for me, I usually go on my phone a lot in the afternoon, evening when I'm coming home from work as a decompressant. And I noticed within myself that I would use social media, specifically Instagram, as like a quick, like, for lack of a better thing, like a dopamine rush. Yeah. And I was already listening to a podcast, or actually was a book about that a psychologist wrote. I don't know. Can I promote other books, or can I say like what book?
0: Absolutely.
1: I'm doing?
0: Share what you read, and we will share it with other people too.
1: Okay.
0: In the show notes. Okay. So what'd you read?
1: I was reading The Dose Effect. It's an acronym. It's dopamine, oxytocin, serotonin, and endorphins. And it is such a cool book because this guy, the psychologist, breaks down how your chemicals in your brain respond to different things, and how back in the day, people used to get them naturally, and now how we're kind of artificially introducing them to our bodies, meaning social media being a huge thing. And so I noticed within myself, oh my gosh, I am just, when I'm anxious, I'm scrolling through Instagram. That is not good. I should do something else. And then, you know, the doom scroll happened, and I just was wasting so much time. So for Lent, I was like, I need to get off Instagram completely, which I tried to do. And then, you know, just was like, no, like, I need to be more present in my day-to-day life. I want to get off my phone. So when I heard that my friend was doing it, I was like, oh, great. Now somebody else can help me do that and make sure I'm actually not spending hours on my phone.
0: Great.
1: Yeah, trying to make change.
0: So you had identified that Instagram was becoming an issue for you, and to be able to group with others to work on that, you know, was a good thing for you.
1: And another thing too, I know like other people are doing it like during Lent, like just getting off social media completely. And I knew like that's what I wanted to do, but also knew that like during the weekend that would be hard because you have less distractions that you would during a regular week. And so that for me was like, okay, like I got to make sure that I'm not doing that as much, or I would say only during the weekends. And if I was going to do it just during the weekends, it would be like for 1 hour. So actually having to take a screenshot of that time and sending it to my friends, I don't think I told them about it, but for me, it was like, oh, like if you went back in the text thread, you could see what I was doing. So yeah, that to me was a big deal.
0: Well, so since it was Lent, tell me this, how did tracking your screen time and working on decreasing it impact your spiritual life?
1: Ooh, good question. I think it helped. In short, it helped. It was really good.
0: In what way?
1: It just reminds you that like the real world is outside. It's not in like this really tiny little slab of screen. First off, and I
0: not
1: think
0: in your phone. Yep.
1: Is not in your phone. No. And I think that's one of the lies that, you know, the evil one will use to either like trick you or manipulate your thoughts into thinking that like, oh, like, you know, my real life is doing this. No, it's so not. And then it, you know, just creates more ideas of like feeling connected, but in reality you're more isolated because everybody's just glued to their phone that's like 2 inches from their face, and like that's not healthy, it's not good. And at least for me, you know, being a nurse, we learned all about that in school. And you're like, yeah, that's true. And then you realize it's happening to you and you're like, oh, wait, I need to make a change. I need to do something different. So that to me was, you know, another big thing. Like, I just need a clean slate, need to start over. And what better time than Lent, you know?
0: Absolutely. So did you feel like disconnecting from that artificial world of your phone helped you in some way focus more during services? Tell us more about the experience for you.
1: Yeah. For one, I felt like my thoughts weren't racing as fast as they usually are. Yeah. Mm-hmm. And I feel like in like just thinking about what I had to do for that day, not necessarily like what everybody else is doing during that day, you know, or for example, using social media, that was something that was just like very like chill. And as a person whose thoughts race frequently, you know, just being part of life, that was a huge deal. Another thing was, or to piggyback off of that, you know, since my thoughts weren't on what everybody else was doing, or, you know, if even you're taking social media aside, just not being on my phone as much allowed me to actually like have more time to decompress at the end of the day, you know, just setting your alarm, getting off your phone, being like, okay, you are going to go to bed early. You are going to actually do your prayers in their entirety and not just fall asleep at the side of the bed scrolling through something and be like, oh my gosh, I gotta do prayers, and then you know, kind of sliding out of bed and then falling asleep. Like, it's these, at least for me, it's like redundant but like negative habits that I was trying to like increase, or no, decrease but increase in my spiritual life. And then even something as simple as like being in church and just being like, no, you are going to fully focus on the service today. You are going to pick up the book and you are going to read this. And, you know, kind of by like forcing yourself to shut down all of the other stuff going around and just focusing like on something as simple as like a book, or looking at the icon or the iconostasion, or a specific icon of Christ or Pani, or any of the saints that are up at church, like that helped so much more. And then in return, by forcing yourself to do all those things, you actually have so much more peace and you actually are engaging and you feel like, wow, like that was really good service. And then what I realized is by the time I got to Holy Week, I just felt so much more like engaged in the services, and that, I don't know, I felt a change. I felt so much more peaceful.
0: I heard a transformation there of more focus.
1: A little one, peace, but something.
0: We don't need to run. It can be a small one. That's good. So we're recording this now. It's a few weeks after Pascha. Has the group continued to post their screen times? And do you have any plan moving forward with the group?
1: We have not continued posting our screen times.
0: Okay.
1: I think we viewed it more as like a Lenten challenge.
0: Sure.
1: And then if something came out of it, like after, like great. If not, that's okay too. And so as of right now, the chat's kind of, we're sleeping.
0: Quiet.
1: The chat's sleeping. I don't want to say it's died down. It's sleeping because we may give it.
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0: The following was recorded live at the 2026 Parish Life Conference of the Antiochian Orthodox Diocese of Miami and the Southeast, held June 10th through 13th in Springdale, Arkansas. We begin with a short presentation, followed by a live Q&A with the gathered audience.
1: We'll see if you clap afterwards.
2: That's right.
1: That's the real test.
2: That's the question. You know, there's one of my favorite memes that has popped up. You guys know what memes are, right? Okay. I'm just checking. Generation check, you know. One of my favorite memes that has popped up in recent days, recent years, on the ortho web is a Twitter exchange in which on Twitter someone wrote, you know, there is no blank outside the Orthodox Church. And the response to that was parking. There is no parking outside the Orthodox Church. And so the first the question that I have for all of you is, how many of you is that true for your parish where there's parking problems at your church? Yes, welcome to the Orthodox convert surge. And that's what I want to talk about as my presentation. What we're going to do is these sessions are going to be mostly Q&A. And so you can see there's two microphones up here up front, and which you can use to come and stand and ask questions. But the way that we're going to begin is with each of us giving a short presentation, because it's kind of weird to just say, okay, ask questions. Yeah, that's a little weird. So I want to talk today. I have no idea what Father Stephen's doing tomorrow.
1: I'm going to talk about mouse habitats tomorrow.
2: And the great thing is 50-50 whether that's actually true or not. I mean, it's true. So we're going to give a short presentation and then have a conversation. So if you have a question that occurs to you while the presentation is happening, you know, write it down so you don't forget. If you have an angry comment that you would like to give during the presentation, write it down so that you don't forget. And if you just do ooh, ooh, ooh, ooh, like in Welcome Back, Cotter, it's another generation check there, then we probably will not call on you because we have provided microphones that you can stand in front of to ask your questions. So before I begin, actually, just to kind of check the audience, how many of you have listened to the Lord of Spirits podcast? Okay, all right. We're in a mostly safe room, it seems. It's good.
1: Or disgruntled.
2: That could be also the case. I listened to that one episode. I listened to 5 minutes of one episode and those guys. Yeah, so I want to talk about the convert surge. And I travel a decent amount. And wherever I go, I ask people about how their parishes are experiencing it. And so it raises a lot of interesting questions. And I think that many of our clergy and certainly a lot of our laity have been caught a little off guard by this. You know, I mean, how many of you launched a big evangelistic program and that's why your parking is terrible now? Right, no one did this. It was not a thing we all got together and said, let's do that apostolic thing we've been supposed to be doing all these years. No, it's pretty clear that God has sent these people. And the place I want to begin is to actually ask the question, what does it mean to convert? Because I think that often it's sort of taken for granted that conversion means becoming a member. You know, I didn't used to be a member of the Orthodox Church, and now I'm a member. I did the things I had to do to become a member, and so now I'm Orthodox. And but it's actually very hazy for a lot of people. I've seen people on, you know, X, formerly known as Twitter. Does anyone actually call it X? No, we all still say they're tweeting, right? Even in news articles, it says X, and then in parentheses, formerly known as Twitter. Because no one calls it X, except for, you know, the guy who owns the Tesla company, I guess. I've actually seen people saying, I'm Orthodox. And then when someone says, oh, which parish do you go to? They say, I haven't visited one yet. Which is kind of hilarious if you're the kind of person who goes to a parish life conference. Because, you know, y'all have been to church at least a couple of times, I hope. But there are many people for whom this is somewhere down the line, that becoming an Orthodox Christian is primarily about making a kind of ideological decision. And indeed, this arises from the Protestant culture, especially the evangelical Protestant culture of the United States, where you can say, today I became a Christian. And what you mean by that is I decided deep within my heart to do something, right? And I think a lot of people, that's their notion of becoming Orthodox too, is they made a decision. And indeed, I mean, how many of you were raised in an evangelical context? Like I was, yeah. So y'all probably very familiar with the language of, I made a decision for Christ. And that's the thing that checks off the big box that says, oh, you're a Christian now. Which of course, that's a very foreign way of thinking, way of being for an Orthodox Christian. You know, you made a decision, oh, great. Okay, now there's some things to do, right? So what does it actually mean to convert? I think one of the keys to this problem is found at the beginning of the baptism service, where there is what in the fancy Greek terms is what's called the apotaxis and the syndaxis. And at the first one, the apotaxis, is asking the person to deny the devil, right? That I reject the devil. And indeed, in many forms of this, there's the whole spitting thing, which is the one part that a lot of people remember. But, you know, it's, do you renounce the devil and all his works and all his service and all his pride, right? Or pomp, as it's sometimes translated, his pomp. Do you renounce his pomp? I love that. You know, do you renounce him, right? And that's the apotaxis, which means, literally means, I'm no longer ordered with him and his bunch, right? And then the syndaxis, which in our older books, it says, you know, dost thou unite thyself to Christ? But now, actually a better translation is our newer book that says, dost thou align thyself with Christ? You could also say, although it would sound a little weird, do you pledge your allegiance to Christ? Right? And that's the syndaxis, to be ordered with Christ and his saints. Actually, I still need power here, because I can watch my laptop is dying. Slowly, not immediately. And so at that moment, you're saying, I'm leaving this bunch and I'm joining this bunch. And that's a very 3D experience, right? And you're doing it at the door of the nave, the idea being that you're about to cross over that threshold and come in. And so there is this turning away from the devil and turning to Christ. A lot of people will define conversion as also being turning away from sin and turning towards Christ. And that's, you know, especially for those of you raised evangelical, like you're very familiar with that kind of language. And that turns out to be correct. You can keep that one. You're turning away from sin, you're turning away from the devil, from his bunch, and you're joining yourself to Christ. It's not just a decision, it's an actual movement from one to another. And so that's what it means in the most basic sense to convert. Converting Americans is a kind of a curious thing. Because in the United States, we're so used to conversion being a choice, right? Like, I decided to become Orthodox. I decided to become a Baptist. I decided to become a Pentecostal. I met somebody deeply weird and I decided to become a Scientologist because I was also a very big bank account. For those of you who that was funny, I'm very honored that you know what that means. For Americans, it's a self-conscious choice. I was this, and now I've decided to become this. And this presents, I think, a kind of problem for the traditional Orthodox consciousness. And by that, I don't mean tradition as in holy tradition. I mean the convention that we've experienced for centuries upon centuries, which is that in most of what they would call Orthodox countries, which... use that term advisedly, by the way, if you actually know something about a lot of those countries... In most Orthodox countries, no one decides to be Orthodox. Your parents bring you to church when you're a baby and you're Orthodox. I'm sure describes probably many people in this room. How many of you here were, your parents decided to make you an Orthodox Christian? Yes, this is a very convert heavy room. But there are some of you, you know, your parents decided to bring you and you're Orthodox because they brought you and then they raised you that way. And so there's this kind of question of inherited religion versus a self-conscious religion. What's interesting about America is that we know from the significant loss of people raised Orthodox who are no longer in the church, that self-conscious religion has come for us all. You know, for those of you whose parents brought you to the Orthodox church as a little baby the first time, the reason that you are still here is because you have decided to stay. You had to make a choice to stay. your neighborhood is probably not an Orthodox neighborhood. Your town is not an Orthodox town. It's not just the thing that everybody does. You had to decide. It's a self-conscious choice. And this has good and bad elements to it. But I think in a lot of ways, it connects us much more to the, not to the many, many centuries of sort of inherited Orthodox identity, but rather to the first few centuries of Christianity, in which to make the choice to be a Christian meant you could die. It meant that you were stepping outside of the worship of the gods of your family, or that you were stepping outside of the tradition of the scribes and the Pharisees if you were a Judean becoming a Christian. It was a choice. I'm not saying that our time exactly mirrors that time, but in so many ways it does. And I think that's really an important thing for us to realize, that a lot of the way that Orthodox Christians talk is about trying to reconstruct some kind of Christendom. Like, well, we lost it, you know. The Turks took Constantinople, or the Muslims invaded the Middle East, or whatever point you want to point at, you know, all those glorious monarchies became republic nation states in the 19th, 20th century, and so we lost it. We need to get back to that, you know. I mean, I don't know if there's any avowed monarchists in the room or people who want a grand Orthodox empire, but that is not going to happen in your lifetime. Just accept that now. You can pine for that. Maybe that's the ideal. I don't know. But it's not going to happen. Where we are is where we are. So that kind of brings us a little bit to the question of how it is that people show up at our doors. How many here would you say that when people show up at the doors and you ask them, how did you hear about this, that the first thing they say has something to do with the internet? Yeah, almost everybody. Almost everybody. Gone are the days where, like when I became an Orthodox Christian almost 30 years ago now, most people said, oh, I was reading church history and, you know, I looked up, you know, in a phone book, or I used Alta Vista. Who remembers Alta Vista?
3: Yes. Ask Jeeves was clearly
2: Ask
3: superior.
2: Jeeves. I remember when Yahoo was trying to compile a catalog of every website on the internet. You remember that? That was really a thing back in 1996. Back when Ferris Bueller's Day Off was only a 10-year-old movie. Because today, June 11th, 2026, it is a 40-year-old movie. Yes, there's another generation check for you. Took his day off back in 1986. Yeah, most people are showing up because of the internet in one way or another. And there's a lot of ways that they're encountering Orthodoxy on the internet that are healthy and wholesome. And then there's a lot of ways that are other. And that presents a lot of pastoral challenges for our clergy and for the laity that are trying to help them come in. And actually, I've already had this conversation, like, I think five times in the last 24 hours with other clergy here. You know, I've had a couple clergy like, well, what do you do when someone says that they've been listening to, and I'm not going to name any names, but fill in a name here. And then they like, that's the reason that they're here. Like, what do you do about that? And I mean, my advice is to say, thank God you're here. But now it's time to do this thing in 3D. Because the Orthodox life is lived in 3D. It's okay if your introduction to Orthodox Christianity was centered on some person or some argument or whatever it might be. It's okay. It's okay if you feel like the world is insane and you're looking for some kind of safe haven in the storm. And maybe your idea of a safe haven is not exactly what the Orthodox Church is. Maybe if it's some political reason you showed up. It's okay, however you got here, God brought you here. But now you're here, right? So if the reason you came is not really completely about Christ, it's time to make it about Christ. And if your priest sees that you're not quite there yet, it's incumbent upon him to say, okay, well, let's take some time, you know, to center you on Christ, right? And so then the question is like, well, what does catechesis actually look like? For many decades, catechesis in the Orthodox Church has largely been what I call the Orthodoxy 101 approach, which could be essentially accomplished by handing them Metropolitan Callistus Ware's book, The Orthodox Church, and saying, read this. Like, those are the topics, right? I mean, we've all experienced that probably on some level. And so at the end, what you get is from that class is someone who can pass a 101 college course in Orthodoxy, which is not a bad thing to be able to do. But as I've sometimes had conversations with clergy, I'll say, you know, Father, imagine in your mind the ideal parishioner, right? That's doing all the things that you tell your people to do. Is your catechesis training people for that? And in most cases, the answer that I've gotten from clergy when I ask that question is, because they realize they've been doing the Orthodoxy 101 thing, which, I mean, I know in some parishes the class is literally called Orthodoxy 101. So don't at me, bro, you know. But, I mean, again, I think there's nothing wrong with that. Like, there's nothing wrong with learning that information. But this sort of assumption that training Orthodox Christians means, like, sort of taking, like, fired-up Bible-believing Baptists and adding icons and stuff like that, like, that's... that should not be a thing. And it's increasingly not a thing. Because the world's supply of, you know, fervent Bible-believing Baptists is actually waning. You know, more and more people being raised without religion at all. Or the religion they're being raised with is not, you know, that old-time religion. It's something else. And so that means that what should catechesis be? Well, think of that faithful parishioner and then train them to do that. Train them to be people who come to worship very regularly. And I'll say, since I'm back in the South, not to throw shade on my previous place that I lived, but just the culture of Orthodoxy in the South is different than it is in the Northeast where I came from. I remember the first time I was back at All Saints in Raleigh, and Orthros was about to begin. I look out and there's 100 people standing there waiting for it to begin. I was like, is this the Twilight Zone? because in most of the rest of the country, no one goes to that service. You know, there might be two or three. And so the habits of some parishes are different than the habits of others. And it's very difficult to train. When a parish has bad habits, it's difficult to train even the new people with good habits. They're like, well, why should I do something differently than everybody else here, Father? Which is a hard question to answer. But those are the things I think that catechesis needs to focus on, especially is here's how you be a faithful corporate worshiper. Here's how you be someone who faithfully prays at home. Here's how you be someone who gives alms faithfully. Here's how you be someone who volunteers faithfully in your parish. You know, here's how. That's really the big question, is the word how. And, you know, I mentioned, of course, you know, that it can be difficult to get people to take on the habits of everyone else. And this was especially true in the early church because if you look at the earliest sort of catechisms, they're actually not largely what you would call about theology. They're mostly about behavior. Here's how you stop being a demon-worshipping pagan. Here's how you live in such a way with all the morality of a Christian. Because for a lot of them, unless they were raised as part of, you know, the Judean people, that stuff was not taken for granted. Like when St. Paul has to tell a guy in Corinth, stop sleeping with your mother-in-law, I think probably on some level, he was probably like, well, wait, what? That's what you guys do here? You don't sleep with your mother-in-law or whoever else you think you should be sleeping with, you know? Because that was completely normal in their world, you know? And so incorporating people into a different way of living, a different set of habits can be very difficult when most of the people there are new. And indeed, I asked, so like the frame of reference that I have now is in Raleigh, I asked Father David there, at one point about a year ago, I said, Father, of the 500 plus people showing up on Sunday morning, how many have been Orthodox for less than 5 years? And he told me, more than half. More than half. How many of you are seeing something like that at your parish where the majority are now new? So this is awesome and cool and beautiful on the one hand, but like scary and difficult on the other, because it used to be we would tell the catechumens, just blend in with everybody else. And now it's like, well, I'm new here myself. and so that creates an instability. And so that's one of the things that we have to deal with now. So at this moment here in 2026, and this is where I'm going to wrap up, so begin to think of your questions. Now we have simultaneously a convert surge, right? And make no mistake, we all know that we didn't do anything to make this happen. God has sent these people to us. A convert surge is happening simultaneously with a clergy shortage, right? And so what does that mean? In some cases, there's dozens of catechumens. In some cases, there's hundreds of catechumens. Massive groups of people. How many of your churches have more than you've ever seen before? Yeah. And when there's both a convert surge and a clergy shortage going on at the same time, and here's another tough thing, you know, I said something tough to the monarchists in the room. This is a tough thing for everybody else in the room right now. It means the rationing of pastoral care. Every time I utter that sentence, it's a little scary to me now, like the idea that there's rationing of pastoral care, that you're not going to be able to talk to your priest as often as you want. You're going to probably have to make an appointment. It's going to probably have a time limit because there's not enough of him and there's way more of you. So, I mean, number one, obviously, you know, if you're mature in the faith, you know, consider ordination, guys. Ask how you can help. But also, I've had some people say, well, shouldn't the convert surge, you know, bring us more clergy? I really hope that it does, but not today. That would be supremely irresponsible. I went to seminary with multiple guys who were sent after being Orthodox for like a year, or in one case, a month. They were sent to seminary, and the majority of them now are deposed ex-priests. And their marriages are a wreck. You know, don't do that. It doesn't just ruin a family. It really is harmful for the flock. Once in a while, it works out okay. I mean, there are cases where a guy that's ordained relatively quickly, it works out okay, but it is an absolute gamble. So we're going to have to wait on the convert surge to generate more clergy. We're talking probably 5, 8, 10 years, right? Because don't you want them to be Orthodox for several years before they even go to seminary at all, or whatever clergy training we're giving them? And then that training should be years long as well, right? So it's not going to happen immediately. There's, in the meantime, there's going to be rationing of pastoral care. In the meantime, it's going to be a whole lot of, you get 10 minutes for confession or whatever it is. I don't know if Father David is from Raleigh is in the room, but if he is, I'm very sorry about mentioning your name over and over again, but it's your part of my frame of reference, Father. But I was asking him, I was like, Father, how many confessions do you hear? And he's like, well, I think it's about 40 or 50 a week. And so I said, Father, you know, in 1 year of your priesthood, you're hearing more confessions than I have heard in almost 20 years of priesthood, just to give you some sense of the scale, right? So there's absolutely, you know, the rationing of pastoral care, that just is a reality right now. So a slightly shorter route to some level of help is deacons, and Syed Nasaba has called for what he says is an army of deacons, an army of deacons. He said there should be at least 5 or 6 per parish, which, amen, amen. This is, by the way, the apostolic model. Way more deacons than priests and bishops. Way more deacons. I think our archdiocese right now has the best, we have the best ratio of deacons per parish of any Orthodox jurisdiction in the U.S., and that is largely thanks to the vision of Metropolitan Philip of blessed memory, who just pushed really hard for this starting in the 1970s and early 80s. I think our ratio is something like 0.8 or 0.9 per parish. So it's almost 1 per parish. So we got a little ways to go to get 5 or 6 per parish. But clearly we need that. But the biggest thing that we can do right now, and that does not require years of training, is for mature laymen to step up. To step up to teach, to step up to mentor, to step up to help take care of their clergy families, take some pressure off of them, right? To step up to help integrate these people into parish life, into your life. They just started doing something in Raleigh, which is every new catechumen gets a couple in the parish assigned to them to be their sort of, this is not the official term, but this is how I'm describing it, their catechesis buddies. You know, that these are the first people they should go to connect, to integrate, to say, what am I supposed to do? And to begin to form relationships with them. And who knows, maybe sometimes that'll become their godparents. Doesn't have to be. but it'll help to integrate. Another thing that is really super important here is that parishes really need to focus on the ministry of practical love. Many parishes, people, they commute there, they go to church there, and then they go home. And if it's healthy, then they'll linger and hang out with each other for a while afterwards, which is such a beautiful thing. The lingering, I love that. But if there's someone with a real need in the parish, often it goes unknown, or maybe the priest only knows about it. It's time for us to really love each other in not just a, hey, I love you, man, kind of way. It's really time for us to do that. And not only does that help to, not only is that what we're supposed to be doing, because Christ told us to do that, but also it meets the needs of the people that we already have in the parish and helps to make it so that the parish is not largely fixed on one kind of socioeconomic range, which can be the case. In fact, in America, by the way, the highest levels of church going are associated with higher levels of income, meaning that poor people are having a hard time being integrated into church. That's on us. It's absolutely on us. And if we actually met their needs, met their material needs, that might look different. But the other thing is a lot of the people that are coming to our doors these days, they are used to the world beating them up and not caring about them at all. And if they come in and their needs are being met, maybe the first thing they experience is a free meal. I actually talked to a pastor in Glasgow in Scotland, and he has this amazing ministry with students at the University of Glasgow. And he told me that he invited one of these students to a meal, and then at the end, the student asked, and how much does that cost? And he said, nothing. And the student was like, what? You know, what's the old saying? There's no such thing as a free lunch. Except in the church, it should be in the church. So like if you have to pay for coffee hour, please stop that. That's such a terrible thing. Because you're sifting out people who, they didn't come there, they can't do that. They can't do that when you make them pay for coffee hour or whatever it might be. So yeah, that emphasis on practical love. So with the kind of pressure that we're experiencing with the press of people, and then also right now, the shortage of clergy. I mean, we're working on this. This problem is being worked on multiple levels, but we can't just say, well, that's up to the bishops. You guys better solve it. You know, no matter how hard the bishops work, and even if they put in place perfect plans today, which we're still figuring out what the perfect plans are, by the way, if they put all those in place today, it's going to be years before the shortage will actually be overcome. Years. So right now, what the rest of us can do is to step up and to really minister to each other and not see ourselves as religious consumers. Now, I know that those of you, the kind of people who come to Parish Life Conference, you are the people who are stepping up. I know that. You wouldn't come to a Parish Life Conference if you didn't care about that kind of thing. It's not the ideal vacation, right? You spend a lot of money to be here and you came here because you care about your parish and you want your parish to do well. You want to minister to your parish. So spread this spirit to other people. You know, every parish has what they call the 80-20 rule, which is, you know, 20% of the people do 80% of the work. We all need to work on that ratio a little bit. And here's the kicker. Here's the last thing I'm going to say about all that. A stronger emphasis on the ministry of lay people. And there's a lot of things I didn't mention, like visiting the sick, for instance. You do not have to have a cassock to visit a person in a hospital or to visit someone at home who can't come to church. You do not, right? All these kinds of things. Lay ministry, the increase of lay ministry is how we should have been doing church all along. Clericalism that we're all experiencing with this idea of like, well, Father, you know, he's the full-time employee, right? That was always a distortion. And now we have a big opportunity to push back against that distortion. And here's the thing. If we don't do that, then what will happen is the intensity of people who are barely catechized in huge numbers in our parishes because we are not getting a handle on them will create, you know, your peaceful parish might well go to something being other than peaceful because people will not be formed in Christ They'll just have become members, right? Parishes might split. A lot of people who have been going to your church for a long time and are like, wow, there's suddenly six times as many people here as there were just 5 years ago, may feel like they're no longer welcome and don't want to be there anymore. Right? And so the time has come for us to engage in this kind of lay ministry on a level that I'm not saying no one's been doing anything. You know, that's obviously not the case. But we have a big opportunity. And if we don't take the opportunity, then I fear that there's going to be some level of collapse that's going to go on in a lot of communities. You know, we're rejoicing in the numbers, and that's awesome. It's amazing. It's wow. I mean, no one sitting here has seen this kind of thing in their lifetime. It's never happened in the history of Orthodoxy in America, ever. I've studied it very closely, right? But if we don't meet it well, it could actually destroy the church in America, right? We could have schisms, we could have parish collapses, we could have all kinds of stuff like this, you know, a clergy quitting because they just can't take it anymore, which is absolutely a thing, absolutely a thing. So that's what I have to say as kind of an introductory, you know, set of comments. I'm sorry, I don't have anything to say about, what was it, mouse habitats.
3: Get that tomorrow. The reason we had Father Andrew go first today is since I was a kid, when I get my dinner plate, I'd always eat the vegetables first to get that over with. And then whatever was best, I'd save that for last to sort of keep it.
2: That's right.
3: Keep that taste in my mouth.
2: Exactly. So, yeah, so I'm the vegetables. I'm the broccoli, as it were. Although I do kind of like broccoli.
3: He's good for you. Right? Just not as pleasant, right?
2: I mean, fried okra is very good. Yeah? Yes? Back in the land of fried okra. So happy to be here. The land of sweet tea. So happy to be here. Below the sweet tea line. So, but yeah, I want to hear, so please, you know, come. I want to hear about how your parishes are experiencing the convert surge, ideas that you have. If your parish has implemented something new to respond to the just press of people that you're experiencing, here's two microphones. Line up. Let's hear from you.
4: Poised between East and West, between Orthodox and Catholic, Lithuania, the last of Europe's pagan nations, did not forget its ancient tales, such as that of the giantess Neringa, Egle Queen of Serpents, and the Iron Wolf. Rather, they fulfilled and enriched them with legends like the Hill of Crosses and the miracle-working icon of Our Lady of the Gate of the Dawn. In The Wolf and the Cross, Father Andrew Stephen Damick and Deacon Seraphim Richard Rowland take a very personal pilgrimage into a land where history and legend have met and fused, where Orthodox Christians have lived as a minority for nearly seven centuries, their faith founded upon the blood of martyrs and the witness of dozens of saints. To find this book and others like it, you can go to store.ancientfaith.com. 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

0: Thank you, fathers, for being here. I know you're both well aware of all these, this influx of converts, inquirers, catechumens. It seems the vast majority tend to be men. And I'm just wondering, is there something we can do better to attract more women? Is it even a problem in your mind? Do you think that there's something that we're not doing right? Or do you think women may just be coming later on?
1: Okay, this is a great question. And the reason, part of why it's a good question is not just because in itself it's a good question, but it's actually a question, and I hope I can help a little bit.

Yeah. Right. So those who are tracking the convert surge, which basically begins in the wake of the pandemic. That's essentially the beginning point. The point where we start seeing spikes is about 2021, when we start coming back to church, you know, in significant numbers. In the initial bump, because the convert surge actually has had two peaks, which a lot of people don't know this. The initial peak, there was a plurality of young men. It's true. There was a plurality of young men, meaning not the majority, not more than half, but the largest group. The second peak, now, the dominant group is young families. How many of you are seeing that at your parishes? Yes, so welcome to the reality. This is the truth, okay? And which is part of the reason that I say to people, even if the surge stops tomorrow, which probably not, even if the surge stops tomorrow, a demographic change has occurred within the Orthodox Church that's going to reverberate now for decades. Because all these young families are going to be having kids. And it turns out, by the way, here's another good statistic for you. The fertility rate of Orthodox Christians in America, do you know what it is? 4. Replacement rate is 2.1. The country in general is below replacement rate. Orthodox people have more kids. Yes. Yes, yes. It could be a bright future as long as we're not dumb. So like I said, even if it stops tomorrow, the demographic change that has occurred in Orthodoxy in America, like for instance, I'll give you an example, the OCA Diocese of Eastern Pennsylvania, which no one is looking at in terms of studying the convert surge, except certain friends of mine, because there's parishes closing there, it's just largely not, especially Northeastern Pennsylvania, multiple parishes, one priest, not per parish, one priest with multiple parishes, right? What's going on there is their total population has been going down for years and years and years, right? They've been losing people. But if you look more closely at the actual demographics of that diocese in the last 5 years, while the number has still gone down, the population has been getting younger, which means that probably within a few years, it's going to flip and it's going to actually begin to grow. Not as fast as y'all are seeing in the South. Definitely not as fast. But it's still affecting that area as well. So, but to answer the question of, you know, what about young women? There is a whole world of articles out there being written about how Orthodoxy is unattractive or harmful to women, to young women, et cetera, et cetera, et cetera. Which would be an interesting thesis if we had, within the last, say, 5 years, you know, when this all begins, had adopted some new thing where we're like, suddenly we're not attractive to women where we were before. Because before the surge, by the way, there are more women than men in church. I think that might still be the case, actually, a little bit. We suddenly adopted some new thing, but as we have firmly established, we did not do anything new. There was not some new program. Certainly all the jurisdictions in America did not get together and say, let's do this one, let's do anything together. Not happening, right? No, what has happened is, and this is what's really, really important to understand, Orthodoxy in America right now in many ways is unique, but in many ways is not unique. And the most significant way in which we're not unique is that the demographic that's lagging behind in terms of religious participation is young women. This is across the board, every religious group in America. It's not just the Orthodox, right? There's something about female Zoomers and the experience that they've had in life that is disconnecting them from religious experience, whether it's, you know, church or some other kind of religion. So we're looking at a societal thing. We're looking at a society level thing, and we're not exempt from it, you know? But I think that, I've heard people say, you know, the young men are coming now, the young women will follow. I hope that's true. But I also know that the marriage rate is going down in America. So not necessarily, right? Just the marriage rate is going down because young people are spending less time with each other. They have more and more relationships with people they've never met in 3D, right? And those don't tend to turn into marriage, right?

0: I hope that they will follow. But I think that the key thing that we need, I think the best thing that we need, is for mature women to mentor younger women. Men need men, women need women. Men cannot provide to women what women can provide, and vice versa. So we'll see. As societal, the shearing forces are destructive to young women as much as they are. We'll see what happens. But yeah, there's nothing special about Orthodoxy that's making it unattractive to young women. A lot of people are saying that, but there's literally no good evidence for that, right? And again, it's not continued to be just a bunch of young guys coming in. I know that some parishes that is definitely the case, but it's largely families now. And so I think it's incumbent upon families, especially, to find the people in their life, the single Zoomer or millennial, or you know, maybe some leftover Generation Xers like ourselves, who just never connected and never whatever, and just to take them in and make them part of the family in some way, because the loneliness is literally killing many of us. So yeah, it's a great question that was asked. I don't know, do you have anything to say about that, Father?
1: I do.
2: Okay.
1: Yeah, because I think the place where the rubber meets the road with this is that when you have young men and not young women, it's the marriage thing, right? Especially because we're telling young men, where should you go to find a spouse? To the church. And then they go there and like the youngest unmarried woman is 63, right? And they're like, I don't know.
0: I remember a year ago, we moved my 18-year-old daughter at that time to North Carolina before my family came back. And I told her, I said, Evangelia, you're going to have a line. You don't have to accept the first person in line. You can take applications. We'll review them together. And a month later, she found the guy. So she's getting married in October. Sorry, she's off the market, guys. Yes. Yes, you may not have my daughter. So, sorry. Anyway,
1: yeah,
0: sorry.
1: Yeah. No, so... And yeah, don't think that just because Father Josiah went on Girls Gone Bible that solved the whole problem. I'm glad he did that. I am glad he did that. And he may be the only priest who could have done that and kind of gotten away with it with his bona fides.
0: Only Nixon could go to China.
1: Yes, exactly. Old Klingon proverb. So it's the marriage issue, right? And my explanation for why younger women are less interested in church and religion in general is precisely related to marriage. You look at the average age of a woman getting married, and it is much higher than it's ever been. And that used to be, so back in the day, you would have kids, they'd grow up, they'd be in the teen group at church. They'd go off to college, you wouldn't see them, you know. And then they'd get married, and especially once they had a kid, then the whole family would come back to the church, right? That's when they would start thinking that way, right? If they drifted off.
0: Yeah, but statistically that doesn't happen anymore.
1: Right, but especially if young women are not even getting married, then the potential for that happening is pushed out sort of way into the future, right? So I'm not going to say I recommend missionary dating, where you go out and deliberately start dating a girl in order to convert her. But I will say this. I've already done one. I've got three more weddings coming up this year. That means I've got four weddings this year. We're a small parish. I have only done four weddings total in the last 8 years I was there. And all four of these weddings are people in their early 20s. Okay? And in every case, at the beginning of the relationship, the young woman was not Orthodox. And they started coming to church with the young man who they were dating and made their own decision to come into the church, right, as part of that process, right? So, not missionary dating. Don't go out there with ulterior motives, right? But in a healthy relationship between a man and... See, I'm old school. This will offend people, but ask anyone on Twitter, I'm a misogynist. So I'll just go ahead and play into it. And I'm sorry, this is how I and my sisters were raised, was the idea that when it comes to spiritual matters, the husband is the leader. And that in a healthy relationship, the wife is going to follow that lead. And I see that play out, and it works well when it plays out. And I think it's just kind of true that if you have a young man who is really has really been integrated into the life of the church, and orthodoxy is really important to him, right? An important part of his life, and he has an active spiritual life where he's praying, right? Where he's coming to church, he's fully involved, then someone who they get involved with, if they're attracted to him, that's going to be part of why they're attracted to
0: yeah.
1: him.
0: Yeah.
1: And that's going to make them very open, right, to coming in and becoming part of the church.
0: Yeah.
1: Now, it helps I'm in a 70% Roman Catholic town, so there's a lot of lapsed Catholic girls out there who have stopped going to church, right? And this can now bring them back. But I think that's part of the answer with younger women. Because anecdotally, in my parish, I've had women joining, single women, but they are literally in their like 50s and 60s. And then I have a bunch of guys in their 20s. That doesn't dovetail so well.
0: More questions. Come on, line up.
2: Father Stephen, I studied mice in Baton Rouge for 10 years, so I'm looking forward to your talk.
1: Oh, you're probably going to know all about what I'm going to talk about then.
2: And Father Andrew, I guess because the internet has been so instrumental, we have Al Gore to thank for the convert search.
0: Al Gore.
2: Once again, I might be dating myself with that.
0: Yeah.
2: No, I really appreciated what you had to say about orthodoxy being a three-dimensional experience, and really even four-dimensional, right, because it expands over the course of time as well. And that's kind of the case for us. I mean, we've been Orthodox for about 20 years. We spent 16 years in a Greek parish. And so my question is more about the Antiochian Archdiocese specifically. We didn't see as much of that surge in a parish that was traditionally Greek. What do you think the differences might be there?
0: Okay, another good question, which I will try to tread appropriately. So it's... As I've traveled and asked people, so basically I have some actual data and then massive amounts of anecdotal, you know, conversations with people about these things. And some images have kind of emerged out of that, which I keep testing them to see if they're true. And they mostly seem to be, as to how the surge is affecting different parishes. So if you are in an area where there's only, you know, two or three Orthodox churches in a significant metro area, all of those parishes are seeing people come. Right? All of them. If you're in a metro area where there are dozens and dozens and dozens of Orthodox churches, like let's say Chicago. So Cook County, Ohio still has the largest number of Orthodox Christians of any county in the United States. And if you just randomly pick an Orthodox church in Chicago, there is a strong chance when you walk in the door that you will hear language that you do not understand. Very strong chance. And that's because there's, you know, high concentrations of immigrant communities there. Completely understandable. Like, I earlier this year, I did a retreat at a Greek parish in the north part of Chicago, and it was made very clear to me that North Chicago Greeks are a different village than South Chicago Greeks. If anybody's, you know, from Greek, you know, Chicago Greeks, which is kind of its own country, you know what I'm talking about. They say, oh, the North Parish is the South Parish. Like, they have almost a sense. They have the same bishop. They are within like 5 miles of each other, but they still have a sense of where, you know, but it's that strength of identity, right? And I was at this North Chicago Greek parish, and they said, Father, you know, you're talking about all these conversions happening, and it's true what you're saying. We have 5 catechumens. We have never seen this many. So even there, they're being affected. But one of the things that's really interesting that's happening is I was contacted by a priest in a Rust Belt town. I won't say which one, but a Rust Belt town, kind of somewhere in the Midwest-ish. And he said to me, you know, you're talking about this, Father, but we just haven't seen it at our parish. We just haven't seen it. And what was interesting to me was that I knew, I was friends with a priest, another priest in that same town at a different parish, which was filling up with new people. So within a couple miles of each other, you have two parishes, one that's seeing a lot of people and then another one that's seeing no new people. So what's the difference? One is, I mean, you could imagine what it might be, but let's boil it down. One is ready to receive people and one is not. For whatever reason. There's a lot of different reasons that might be. A big reason is language. That's probably the biggest one. But another one might be unfriendliness. There was a parish that I visited in northeastern Pennsylvania where occasionally when it snowed really heavily, the seminarians at St. Tikhon's would go, and suddenly this parish had a big pile of kids in it that they normally did not. And there was a passive-aggressive sign on the door to the nave saying, control your children. Do you think that's a kid-friendly parish? I hope they took that sign down. This was years ago. I hope they took it down. But there's all kinds of ways, and that was a fully English-speaking parish. You know, there's all kinds of ways to not be ready to receive people. So in areas where you've got lots and lots of churches to choose from, you know, the surge is going to go the path of least resistance. It's going to go to the place that's going to be, in the United States, English-speaking, friendly people. And actually, it's these days, that's kind of almost all you need, right? If you're not receiving people, you really should ask yourself what is going on with your community at this moment. Now, in decades past, that was not always the case. But now the spigot is turned on full, you know? But, you know, that's just to get people in the door. Receiving them well and planting them well, that's another question. That's some of what I was talking about earlier. But so there are places where there's many, many churches, and some are growing and some are withering at the same time. Okay? In some places where there's only maybe one or two Orthodox churches, and then for 30 or 45 minutes, there's not another. And let's say one or both of those parishes is focused on an immigrant community, and maybe always has been. What's happening in those cases is the parish culture is rapidly shifting in a very short time. I was talking to a woman who was at a relatively isolated parish in Florida, which had been traditionally associated with a particular immigrant community. And she said, now we have all these people at Orthros. It used to be no one came to Orthros. Now we have all these people at Orthros, dozens of them, and none of them speak the language that is being used in that service. All these people have shown up. And so what's happening is the character of the parish is flipping because there's nowhere else for them to go, which is a really interesting thing that's occurring and is very destabilizing for a community. Just imagine that. Again, people who've been there for decades suddenly feeling like they're not welcome in their own church, which we can say, well, tough, you need to be more welcoming. No, we need to figure out how to integrate people together, if at all possible. Because in that scenario, what's going to happen is either the converts will kind of overwhelm the parish. That's maybe sort of the best case scenario in that case. Or what'll happen is they will not integrate and there'll be some kind of split. You know, like, well, we're going to go off here and start our own thing, you know, because there's always another bishop to shop for in Orthodoxy in America, you know, which is terrible. This is terrible. So what's really been happening, the conclusion is all of the processes and movements that we've been seeing in Orthodoxy in America that have been going on at a particular speed for decades upon decades now, they have all accelerated because of the sheer number of people that are coming, which is, on the one hand, you know, we're very happy to see all of them, but is also a little, it can be very destabilizing for a parish. It really depends, but I predict, you can write this down if you like, I predict in 20 years that parishes that are using some language other than English are largely going to be small, isolated, and in major urban areas, and everything else is going to be all English. That's my prediction. I mean, there could be changes, but that's what I think is going to happen. And by the way, I should emphasize, in no way am I an English-only ideologue. I think if you have people in your parish, whatever language they speak, you need to minister to them in that language. And that, in many cases, it's going to be a mix. You know, because not just because there are people here who that's the case, but we have immigrants coming, and an immigrant should not show up and not be able to find a priest that they can't hear their confession. So we have ministry to do to immigrants as well, and that's really an important thing. And we shouldn't be afraid of that. We should not be afraid of that. It's okay. Because remember, the move, even if you are like, we need more English, more English, more English, which is cool, that's the way it's going. So you can take some time to minister to immigrants as well. Like, it's okay. It's all right. Because the truth is those immigrants, their grandchildren, will be English speakers. That's just the way it's going to be. That's how immigration works. Yeah.
1: Yeah, I don't buy that whole ugly American bit at the end there. But monolingualism. Wow. Your five different ancient forms of English don't count as other languages, Father Andrew.
0: I do read the gospel, the Agape Vespers gospel in Old English, if anyone would like to have that at your parish.
1: Are you offering to come and do it?
0: Absolutely. Okay.
1: So my vision of the future is a little more cosmopolitan, shall we say, in America. That may be because I live in a French-speaking region of the country. So
0: y'all should do more French in Louisiana.
1: We do.
0: And parts of Canada, there should be more French.
1: I want to do, but more than that, I want to do a little bit of an apologia for the bad Greeks.
0: Wow.
1: Yeah, who get stereotyped a lot.
0: They do.
1: So, and I'll say first, like...
0: I mean, there are some Greek parishes that are exploding
1: with
0: converts.
1: Exactly.
0: I should have said that. So, there are some Greek parishes exploding with converts.
1: My own wife, who is pretty much my favorite person...
0: Does she feel the same about you?
1: Most days.
0: Most days.
1: Came into the church through a Greek church, through St. Paul's in Irvine, California, who welcomed her and loved her from the second she walked in the door, handed her a stack of catechesis books for free. Right? Just, I mean, they're doing amazing things there. And that's a Greek church. Okay, so this is not... But there's other Greek folks who get pegged as they're the bad... They're the unwelcoming ones. They're just there because they're Greek. It's an ethnic club... Right, and you get some of that rhetoric sometimes on some of the websites of, you know, we're here to serve the spirit of Hellenism and, you know, this kind of thing, okay? So I grew up in the Dutch Reformed Church, which I know is weird now for Protestantism to have an ethnic Protestant church, but it was one. And so, right, first... Christian Reformed Church was on Church Street in the town I grew up in. The Christian school was next door. I went to school and church with the same kids. They were all blonde-haired, blue-eyed. They all had names that started with Van and Vander or ended in Stra, right? Like, it was just all Dutch people all the time. When I asked my dad, you know, what's a Lutheran? He said, that's where German people go to church, right? What's a Roman Catholic? That's where Mexicans and Irish people and Italians go to church, right? That was his, why do we go to our church? Because we're Dutch. This was so ingrained in me that when I was going to go to Protestant seminary, I had to get a recommendation from one of the church elders. And the church elder asked me, do you think when you're done with seminary, you're going to try to get ordained in this church? And I couldn't fathom the question. I literally stared at him for like 10 seconds like, what?
0: There are other churches?
1: Yes, like I'm Dutch, right? Like this is it. So in the 1990s, two things happened simultaneously. They decided they needed to grow. They started setting these ambitious growth plans. Okay? One of them was called 2000 by 2000. They wanted 2000 parishes by the year 2000. Right? They wanted to grow their population numbers. We need to reach out. We need to evangelize and grow all of our churches. And they said, what's the biggest obstacle? Well, we got all these old Dutch people. And they're just here because they're Dutch. And all they care about is being Dutch. They want to sing Dutch hymns at Christmas. They want to, you know, all of this stuff, all these Dutch traditions. And so when people come, they don't feel welcomed because they're not part of one of these Dutch families. We need to downplay, get rid of all this Dutchness stuff. We need to be more American, which meant being more evangelical, right? Today, they have under 900 parishes. They have the opposite problem we have with growth. They're closing churches everywhere. Right? 'Cause what happened was all those Dutch people were now unwelcome and they left. And so these Greek people who sometimes we want to stereotype and blame are honestly scared about this happening to their church. Yeah. And it can happen to their church if they try to Americanize in the wrong ways. So this is a fear that they have, and it's a fair fear, right? And we need to, as Father Andrew was saying, we need to integrate new people with the old people, right? And this could happen in our parishes too. This isn't just a Greek thing, right? We need to integrate the new people and the old people, but part of that integration has to be that we don't value the new people more than the old people, right? I don't care if they're only there because they're Lebanese. They're in the church. They're receiving the sacraments, right? I don't care why you think they're there. I don't care if they cause problems with the program you're proposing, right? I don't care if they want to slam on the brakes all the time for things. You need somebody there to slam on the brakes sometimes.
0: Yeah.
1: Right? We have to value both equally, right? We need not be off-putting to the new people because of them, nor off-putting to them because of the new people. We need to integrate them into one community.
0: Amen. Next.
3: I think I was first. Okay. Hello. I go by Mary Fox. I'm at St. Nicholas Orthodox Church in Jackson, Tennessee. I do church school. And I recall a couple years back we were doing the Romans curriculum the Archdiocese rolled out. And I recall that in the Romans curriculum we learned that there was that the historical background for the Book of Romans was that while there was a Jewish exile that took place, that a lot of Gentiles started filling in the churches. And this destabilized the community when the Jews returned to their churches and found out that the Gentiles had now taken on a lot of the leadership roles and whatever in the Roman church community. So I was wondering if you guys can answer this question. How can the Book of Romans provide us with some guidance for integrating newcomers into our church communities in a way that doesn't destabilize the community?
0: I mean, this is literally like several episodes of the whole Council of God podcast.
1: I was literally the consultant on that curriculum.
0: I know. As soon as you started, I was like, oh, that's right. You helped write that curriculum, didn't you? Yeah. I mean, you're the expert, Abuna. Come on, yalla.
1: Yeah, so it does. And in fact, that was one of the things we talked about when we were putting the curriculum together, because I talked about that. And I said, I think there are some things here that can help with those kind of issues in the parish. We were a little careful, and the curriculum writers. So when I say I consult, I go and I do a presentation and try to break down Romans and give like ideas for here's the lessons. But there are really talented and skilled curriculum writers who go and then write the actual, right, on the ground thing. Because I can't necessarily prepare the lesson for 5-year-olds and 8-year-olds and 12-year-olds. And, you know, I have more influence on the adult lessons maybe. But, and so as they're preparing, that was a concern. We didn't want to push that element into parishes where that wasn't an issue and make it an issue, right? Even though I think there are things addressed. So that's why we didn't go into that as far as we might have. In the curriculum. So what happens for people who aren't familiar with that part of the curriculum is that the Emperor Claudius at a certain point expelled all of the Jews from the city of Rome. And it's mentioned in the book of Acts. That's why St. Paul meets Saints Priscilla and Aquila in Corinth, is because they had lived in Rome and they had been thrown out. And had gone to Corinth. And so in the wake of that, the non-Jewish Christians, the Gentile Christians, were still there. And so the church was functioning with them doing everything. They took over the leadership roles. They were making everything happen. And then after a couple of years, Claudius rescinded his edict, and the Jews, including the Jewish Christians, because the Romans didn't discriminate, right? The Jewish Christians came back. And so now the Jewish Christians come back, and whatever they used to do in the community is now being done by some non-Jewish person, right? And so a big part of what St. Paul is doing in his epistle to the Romans, and why he goes back and forth He'll talk to Gentiles, and then he'll talk to Jewish people, and then he'll talk to Gentiles, and then he'll talk to Jewish Christians, right, back and forth, is that he's trying to help them then reintegrate, right, and come back together, right? And it's amazing how well, now in our current day, a lot of the things that he says to the Jewish Christians apply to a lot of our cradle Orthodox people, right? And St. Paul sort of expresses it as thankfulness, right? You know, you've had the scriptures, you've had the services of the church, you've grown up singing and learning the hymns, right? You've had this incredible gift, and that gift that you've had has shaped you, right? In ways that the newcomer should be envious of, right? At the same time, you haven't gotten everything perfect, right? You're sinners too, just like the newcomers, right? But you have this rich heritage and this rich gift, and the newcomers have this zeal. They have talents and skills. They have things they bring with them as they come into the church that they have to contribute to the church. And so I think a big starting point in terms of a lesson we can learn to help us is having both groups respect those gifts of the other, right? So the newcomers respect the people who have been, maybe, you know, the person who's been Orthodox their whole life and is now in their 50s or 60s, maybe they can't tell you the dates of all the ecumenical councils, right? That doesn't mean they don't know anything about the Orthodox faith, right? They know the Orthodox faith, right? It's in their bones. They really know it, right? And teaching the newcomer to respect that, right? Right away when you do that, you've already changed how that newcomer thinks about the faith. You're helping teach them that it's not about the intellectual ideas and you memorizing facts from books you read and what preposition to use in this theological statement, but it's about how you live your life and who you are, right? And what you do. They can learn that lesson. And then helping the people who have been there and who have that gift, helping them learn to appreciate the different gifts that the new people coming in bring, right? Which first of all may just be zeal, right? And desire to tell other people about the Orthodox faith, right? And a desire to learn more about the Orthodox faith. And not to mention all the little contributions, right? Of the things they've gotten good at, right? They may show up less so now, unfortunately, but older generations, you know, you have some kid who grew up Baptist going to Awana, they're going to be able to quote the Bible. They have a familiarity and a knowledge of the Bible that very few people in any church do, right? And so there are going to be things they see in the liturgy and recognize from different parts, obscure parts of the Bible they've memorized that the priest may be clueless about, right? May have never noticed, because he's not as familiar with Second Chronicles, right? as this guy is who's from a bad, right? There are all kinds of gifts that people bring in with them, right, ready to be employed. And I think if we can help teach both groups to appreciate the gifts of the other, it'll be to the benefit of everybody.
0: Yeah, amen. You're next.
4: So basically, recently I visited a bunch of monasteries and they all had like icons of the Last Judgment, and I saw like people burning in hell and like in hell. And I was wondering if you could explain like a little bit of like what it means. Like, you know, like since just like what it means like figuratively, and like I just don't really like understand like why it's like, I don't know. I just like,
0: gotcha.
4: Wonder if you could just like explain.
0: Yeah, that. Yeah. So the question is, you know, what is going on with those people burning in hell on Last Judgment icons? Mm-hmm. Why is that there? Mm-hmm. Yeah. well, one thing I think everyone should often, you know, take note of is that usually it's not just a big fire on the bottom where these people are burning. There's a big mouth of like a dragon or a serpent that's swallowing them, which is called a hell mouth, which is one of my favorite words ever. Right next to the word psychopomp, which I was discussing with some people earlier today. And so the hell mouth actually goes all the way back to Genesis chapter 3, where God says to the serpent, when he's cursing, when he's pronouncing curses over the serpent and over Adam and Eve, you know, he says to the serpent, you're going to eat dust. And well, you know, if you recall in Genesis, we've seen dust before. Adam is made from dust, and God is just now telling them that they're about to go back to dust. Dust is what humans are made from and what we're going to go back to. And so the reason we go back to it is that's part, that's one image of what death is, right? And so then what God is saying is that the serpent swallowing dust is an image of eating dead humans, right? And so you see in the Last Judgment icon of literally a gigantic serpent eating dead humans, okay? And, you know, I know some people say, well, you know, that serpent may not be the devil, blah, blah, blah. But I mean, it says in Hebrews that the one who has the power of death is the devil. That's exactly what St. Paul says. The one who has the power of death, that is the devil. Like he explicitly says that. So all these things are connected together. And so in a sense, what happens to the serpent there in Genesis 3 is he's essentially becoming kind of the death god. Like he's the one who controls the dead. So what happens at the harrowing of Hades, which in some cases, there are some depictions of the harrowing of Hades where Christ is rescuing Adam and Eve and all the righteous prophets, that he's dragging them out of the mouth of this serpent, bringing them out of the hell mouth. Right? And there's actually, there's one version that talks of the harrowing of Hades from the church fathers, and I'm trying to remember if it was from Chrysostom or somebody else, which talks about Christ entering into the mouth of the serpent and slashing it around from the inside. Basically, he cuts the thing up from the inside, which is kind of a gory image, but you know, I'm super into that sort of mythic language, you know.
1: Your inner 13-year-old boy.
0: That's right, way down, deep down inside. So then the question ultimately is like, well, why is this image on the Last Judgment icon, right? So this is, I mean, it can be a very scary image, depending on especially how the iconographer paints it. Well, think about where you're encountering that. You're encountering that in a church. I think you said you saw it in a monastery, right? So you do see it in monastery churches, not all of them, but some. And you see it in parish churches as well, right? And often it's the back of the church, right? So as you're leaving church, suddenly you're confronted. Like in many churches, you'll see the Dormition of the Theotokos, but in other ones, you'll see the Last Judgment, Christ in his glory judging the whole world, and down at the bottom, this that you're talking about. So that means that most people who are seeing that image are Christians, right? So why would you put that image in front of them? As Father Stephen has liked to say in some of our Lord of Spirits podcasts, hell is for Christians. And what is meant by that is the image of hell is presented in the scriptures. If you look in the scriptures, wherever hell is described, wherever damnation is described, actually to be more precise, wherever damnation is described, burning forever, whatever, it's described to believers. And so like, especially for those of you who grew up Baptist, where you were taught everybody is conceived on their way to be burning in hell unless they make a decision for Christ and then you get out. I was raised with that idea, probably some of you were as well. The Bible never says that. Damnation is never threatened against unbelievers. It's described and presented to believers. And the reason it's presented to believers is so that we would repent, so that we would be committed in our struggle to be like Christ. And so when you see that as a possibility, then that can help to motivate you. Now, the great thing about the Last Judgment icon is that's not the only thing going on in it. Although it might be the most, for us, maybe the most interesting thing in the picture, I don't know. Especially when you sometimes see, like, you know, there's demonic figures that are sort of like feeding people to the dragon kind of thing, which is super fun and scary at the same time. The whole icon, you see Christ in glory, and then, you know, at his right hand is his mother, and at his left hand is John the Forerunner and Baptist, right? And then surrounding are the ranks of the angels, and then surrounding them and often below them are the many, many ranks of saints, right? And So what you're being presented with is the life of the age to come all at once, the good and the bad. But what's beautiful about it is typically the good is way bigger part of the icon than the bad. And all of it's being presented to you like, okay, down here is the possibility of what could happen if we decide not to repent. If we turn our back on Christ and say, I don't want you, I don't need you, I'm gonna live life my way. I'm gonna live life making me happy and forget everybody else, right? If you dedicate yourself to that, then yes, that could be your future. But if you dedicate yourself to faithfulness, to the life in Christ, then we can be standing alongside all of those saints. Like we just celebrated the Feast of All Saints, and the icon of All Saints is basically the top part, isn't it? The top part of the Last Judgment icon. The damnation stuff is not down there. It's Christ enthroned in glory, surrounded by his angels and all of the saints. And so that image is given to us in all of its parts together. It's given to us so that we would repent. On the one hand, I'm repenting because I don't want this part, but I'm repenting because I want this part, right? And so that's what's going on. And remember that when you see something in church, when you hear something in church, when you experience something in church, you always apply it to yourself. Why is this here for me? Not, oh, look, I see bad people and I can tell bad people that they're going to hell. No, no, no. It's like, this is a possibility for me. So I need to recommit myself to repentance. Does that make sense? I cribbed half of that from you anyway. I don't know what else you got to add.
1: I'll pick on that Baptist view briefly a little more.
0: Okay, that's good.
1: No, because this is something I have to tell people a lot who are coming into the church from a Protestant background. And it still amazes me that I have to say this, okay? God loves you and he wants you to find salvation. He's not trying to weed you out, right? He's not looking for an excuse. He's not looking for some sin you forgot to confess to use as an excuse to send you to hell. Okay? Both Christ in St. Matthew's gospel and St. John in the book of Revelation talk about the lake of fire that you see in the icon. They say that was prepared for the devil and his angels. That's why that exists, not for people. And the scriptures tell us God wills that no one should perish, but that all should come to the knowledge of the truth. That's what God wants. Okay? He's not trying to send you to hell. Okay? What we need to do is cooperate with that. Accept and return his love. And we do that through our actions. Christ says, right, if you love me, you will keep my commandments. Those go together. So that's how we return his love. And if we're pursuing that and we're faithfully pursuing that and we're repenting of our sins, you don't have to sit around being scared that you miss something and God's gonna send you to hell, because he doesn't want to. God's looking for an excuse not to send you to hell. Right? There are lots of stories. I won't take the time to tell them, but there are lots of stories in the Orthodox world, monastic stories, right, about God saving someone through one decent thing they did, right, once in their life, even though this was a miserable person otherwise, right? They did one good thing and God saves them through that, right? That's who our God is, right? And so when you look at that image, when you look at the image of Christ being crucified, you should not be terrified of God and how much he hates sin, including yours. You should see images of love, right? Of the love of the God who has saved us from all that.
0: Amen. Amen. We're gonna go for about 15 more minutes so that we don't run up against Vespers, but yeah. Come on, come on, come on down.
1: You're like the next contestant.
0: Kiss it on the prices, right? That dates us as well, yes. A little bit there, Father.
1: Get my Rod Roddy on over That's here.
5: Hey, Fathers. So I come from a parish that has dozens of catechumen, myself being one of them. In that group, there are a lot of YouTube videos, Instagram reels always being passed around.
0: Oh, boy. Sorry.
5: So my question is, what's your advice for discerning online information, orthodoxy, pseudo-orthodoxy, as well as just navigating just the barrage of everything the internet throws at you on a daily basis?
0: That's a great question. I have a quick answer here for you because I want to make sure I get this right. Okay, hold on.
1: There's about 12 hours a week of me.
0: I know.
1: So
0: it used to be it was just me, but then
1: just watch that and you don't need to spend more than 12 hours a week on the internet.
0: That's right.
5: So, all right.
0: I basically work on the internet. This is essentially what I do. Mm-hmm. And I'm super aware of all of the dangers of that. And I get asked essentially this question a lot. And I've thought about the best way to answer this. And I concluded that St. Paul gave the answer in Galatians chapter 5. So here's what he says, and this is starting with verse 16. But I say, walk by the Spirit, and you will not gratify the desires of the flesh. For the desires of the flesh are against the Spirit, and the desires of the Spirit are against the flesh, for these are opposed to each other, to keep you from doing the things you want to do. But if you are led by the Spirit, you are not under the law. Now the works of the flesh are evident: sexual immorality, impurity, sensuality, idolatry, sorcery, enmity, strife, jealousy, fits of anger, rivalries, dissensions, divisions, envy, drunkenness, orgies, and things like these. I warn you, as I warned you before, that those who do such things will not inherit the kingdom of God. But the fruit of the Spirit is love, joy, peace, patience, kindness, goodness, faithfulness, gentleness, self-control. Against such things there is no law. And those who belong to Christ Jesus have crucified the flesh with its passions and desires. If we live by the Spirit, let us also keep in step with the Spirit. Let us not become conceited, provoking one another, envying one another. Now, there are a lot of arguments and all kinds of stuff that goes on unorthodoxy on the internet. But I think if we sat down and read Galatians chapter 5, it all becomes so super clear what you should pay attention to and what you should not.
5: Makes sense.
0: I'm not saying that those who are participating in kind of the dark side of orthodoxy on the internet have nothing good to say, or that I probably don't agree with 90% of the things that they say. I probably agree with most of it. But the spirit with which that side delivers those things is also being communicated. Mm-hmm. And so the truth is you don't need any of it. I work on the internet, I produce stuff on the internet. You don't need anything that I make.
1: My stuff you do.
0: You don't need anything that Father Stephen makes. See, now we're having a dissension and strife.
1: Yes. Look what you've caused.
0: I know. Mm-hmm. You don't need any of it. Mm-hmm. You don't. If it helps you do the 3D thing in your parish, mm-hmm. thank God. If it helps your priest take care of you, thank God. Mm-hmm. If when you watch it or listen to it or read it, you want to repent of your sins, thank God. If it's leading you somewhere else, go read a book.
5: Right.
0: Do something. Take a walk. Take care of somebody. Make something for someone. Mm-hmm. Pray for somebody. You know? When the judgment comes, you've read Matthew chapter 25, I'm sure. It doesn't say, he sit on his glorious throne and judge people by their correct opinions that they posted on Twitter. We'll be judged on what we have done. And so if the content you consume assists you in that, good. You still don't need it. You don't need it. Doom scrolling is a pastoral issue of our time. And there's all kinds of, there's worse things that you could be watching than even this kind of stuff we've just been talking about. There's way worse things, you know? I feel like it's really straightforward and clear once you actually, let's get back to what the scriptures say and what Christ says and what his apostles say. And then you don't need a list. I've had people say, can you give me a list? I'm like, nope, no lists. But I'm going to give you those verses to read, and I think you don't need a theological degree to understand what those verses say. You don't. St. Paul is just so crystal clear at that moment. So, yeah.
5: Thank you.
1: See, now we cribbed that from St. Paul.
0: I know.
1: So, like, Pablo Picasso said, good artists plagiarize, great artists steal.
0: That's right.
1: So that's...
0: Thank God. Yeah, yeah. Okay.
6: Hi. I have a couple questions. I may have misheard, but I thought I heard that there was going to be a standardized catechesis curriculum kind of in the works. I was just wondering if that was...
0: I have also heard that.
6: Okay.
1: I hear tings. Yeah. Yes. I don't know. Sienna, are you allowed to say anything about that? Or
7: I think a sample has been sent to select priests.
1: Yeah.
0: A sample has been sent to select priests. Okay.
6: I also had another question.
0: I was not selected.
1: You're not one of the elect.
0: I'm not.
7: By the archdiocese.
0: By the archdiocese, yeah.
6: Okay. You were talking about the apotaxis.
0: Apotaxis, yeah.
6: Yes. And there's a line where it says, now breathe and spit. Is that like a breathe where you're inhaling, or are you exhaling the devil and his demons out of you?
0: How many people have wondered what that whole breathe thing is? And you see, breathe and spit upon him. That's what the priest says, which is a little weird, right? Mm-hmm. So one thing I want to say that's going to be very disappointing for people is the spitting is a relatively late development. Well, that's everybody's favorite part.
1: It's an accretion?
0: An accretion. Wow, that's a deep cut of Buddha. But the breathing, okay, so that's not the only breathing that happens. Of course, the priest breathes on the person who's being received at that moment as well. The whole breathing thing is about exorcism and also about giving the Holy Spirit, right? So you notice, for instance, when Christ gives the Holy Spirit to his disciples after the resurrection, it says, and he breathed on them and said, receive the Holy Spirit. So that's what's going on there. The exhalation that is going, it's really hard to translate, but it's more like blow him out. Mm-hmm. You know, like breathe out the demons.
6: Cool.
0: As it were. Yeah. And then the priest breathes on them, you know. So yeah, there's a lot of blowing that goes on. And it has to do with exorcism and also giving of the Holy Spirit at the same time. It's a much kind of under-discussed detail in the baptism, but I think super interesting, actually. Yeah. Very worth it. Yeah, yeah. And there's breathing that goes on, like when the water is blessed for the baptism, again, the priest, you know, mm-hmm. right, in the form of a cross, like all that's going on. You know, people blinking when you breathe, the priest breathes in their face. I've seen a lot of blinks, you know. Babies will hold their breath.
1: I always eat a big raw onion right before.
0: They could feel the exorcism happening. Yeah. Yeah.
1: No, that goes back, the breathing as part of exorcism rituals goes back even pre-Christian into like Second Temple Judaism and even into the Old Testament.
0: Because breath, spirit, these are the same word, the same kind of concept, and wind. Yeah.
6: Okay. Thank you, Father.
0: Yeah, great question. That's a very LOS kind of question right there. That's good. All right, we still got about 10 minutes. Come on.
8: Hello, my name is Jordan. Earlier you were saying, like, if you're in your parish, take care of it. And you said that that's like the responsibility of the parish. How do you tread the line, though, if you're new to the faith, so you don't want to teach someone necessarily because you're not properly catechized or like know everything? How do you balance that line from like taking care of your parish but not overstepping boundaries to where you're now getting into the role of somewhere like clergy?
0: Yeah. How do you not do too much too quickly or whatever? Yeah. Well, one thing we have to realize is that the clergy's role is not like the top. Like we're not all aspiring to be clergy. Mm-hmm. Please don't. not for everybody. But for the people that God chooses and that the bishop recognizes and so forth. But I think that there's some things that can be done that by no means are kind of putting yourself above other people, and it's the practical things within the church, mm-hmm. right? Like, no church should have to hire a cleaning service. Many of our parishes do. Maybe once in a while you need to hire somebody who can like buff the floor or something like that because you don't have that skill or that equipment. Okay, I understand that. But like, or like landscaping, you know, cleaning the bathrooms. Mm-hmm. Or, there's a million other practical things to do in church life, and it's still usually the 20% who are doing all of it, mm-hmm. right? Those are things that no matter how new you are, you can jump into. And the key is you find someone, you see someone doing one of those things, say, hey, can I give you a hand? What needs to be done that hasn't been done? You know? If all else fails, you ask the priest, say, hey, I'm here to help. Send me to somebody. Mm-hmm. Which, hey, I'm here to help, is like the most musical thing that a priest can hear. Mm-hmm. You know? He may not immediately know where to send you, but he'll be just so overjoyed that you said that sentence to him. It's true, right? Right, fathers? Yeah, absolutely. I'm here to help. What? there's all kinds of things that can be done without, like, there's certain kinds of jobs that you do need to be catechized, like being a teacher, for instance, or being, you know, someone who's administering the parish in some way, like to serve on the parish council, there needs to be some more formation there, mm-hmm. right? But there's all kinds of things that can, or, you know, like joining the choir, you should at least be able to sing. Someone else should say that you are able
1: to
0: sing.
1: Dang it. I wanted to be in the choir.
0: Not everybody has every gift, Father. It's okay. There's all kinds of things that can be done. So just ask. You see someone doing something, especially if you think to yourself, I could do that. That isn't a matter of like telling other people, you know, ask, how can I help, mm-hmm. you know? And sometimes the people who have been doing a job a long time, it may be difficult for them to actually have help offered to them. You know, so their first response might be, oh, I got this, you know? Which, I mean, and it might also be like, I've been in some parishes where people have been doing one thing for so long that that's their identity at church. And so when someone else says, hey, I want to help, they're kind of like, don't take away my thing, mm-hmm. you know? But the truth is with so many people showing up at our doors now, there is plenty of work for everyone. You know, there's plenty of work for everybody. So just find some practical thing. And, you know, like if you find yourself in the parish bathroom, right, and there's toilet paper on the floor, I have watched the same piece of toilet paper sit on the floor of a bathroom in a church for weeks.
1: Here's the airing of grievances.
0: Yeah, exactly. You know, and then I realized, why did you not pick that up, Father Andrew? More people need to have that same thought. You know, like there's obvious, and my wife often says this to me, why did you walk past that? You know, so, which is a good question. So there's all kinds of things that obviously need to be done that no one's going to object to, you know.
8: Sounds like you're saying, focus on the little things because they're very important.
0: Especially the practical things. Mm-hmm.
1: Let me add to that. Mm-hmm. There's a tendency that we need to stop, which is to think of the church building as the community.
0: Mm-hmm. Indeed.
1: The community is the community of people. Mm-hmm. And the church building is the building that the community owns where they gather to worship. Right? But you can serve the community outside of the church building, right? Outside mm-hmm. of church hours. There are people, there are elderly people in your parish, I guarantee you, who need their lawn mowed, not mm-hmm. just the church's lawn. Mm-hmm. Right? Who need some help around the house, who need some help doing everyday things. And if you can't find someone like that, one of the many things I learned from my father in his later years, was distressed by the fact that every time one of the elders in our community passes away, the stories of their life, the things they learned, all those experiences, they don't vanish completely, but they vanish from our world mm-hmm. and our lives. And so my dad started just visiting people in the community. He would just go and sit for an hour or two with an elderly person who's sitting at home all day by themselves.
0: And your dad was not clergy, right?
1: My dad was not clergy.
9: Mm-hmm.
1: Right? He didn't even have to say anything. He would just listen. And I, because of that, I know all these stories about the Dutch resistance in World War II. Right? But...

0: just adjust this if it's a group of women or a mixed group or whatever, particularly a group of men. And what they do is they ask the priest or whoever who in the parish needs some help, and then a group of them show up to the house, which is usually much, like if it's just one person, that could be, it could potentially be a little weird or threatening, you know, if it's not a relationship that already exists. But if a group, like this is the such and such ministry, and we're here today to landscape your house, mm-hmm. and we're here today to clean the whole thing. We're here today to fix all the stuff around your house that you haven't gotten to, you know, or whatever it might be. And that is such a powerful expression of love. And when you're doing it with other group of people, then what it does is, number one, it says to the person who's receiving that, this community loves you mm-hmm. and cares for you. But also the people who are doing that together, some of them might be brand new to the church. Hey man, we're going over to this person's house. We're going to do their lawn. Come with us. It's integrating them into serving together with other people and creating friendships and relationships as well. So, I mean, it has a multiple beautiful benefits, yeah. actually. Yeah, thanks for bringing that up. That's a really good point. Yeah. Thank you.
1: Thank you, guys. Well, God bless.
0: All right, well, it's quarter till.
2: Sayanda, so do you have anything you want to correct or add?
0: Yes, please.
2: Or?
3: Nothing to correct. Thank you, fathers. I promised them at the beginning that if they make a mistake, I will correct them loudly and rudely. That was a joke, of course. But that was wonderful, and thank you very much for being here and taking the time to have this panel discussion. And today we've had the broccoli, you said?
2: Yeah, this is the broccoli. Tomorrow's the meat.
3: Tomorrow is the meat. So come back tomorrow and listen again, God willing. We have 15 minutes to get used to, to get ready for Vespers. And it is next door to your right. God bless you. We'll see you at Vespers.
0: Thank you, Stephen. Thank you, everybody.
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5: 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In The Baal Book, A Biography of the Devil, Father Stephen DeYoung shows that the Hebrew scriptures consciously turn the Baal story on its head, depicting him as a failed and defeated rebel who nonetheless tries to steal the glory that belongs to Almighty God. 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

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Father Nicholas is the priest at St. John the Divine Greek Orthodox Church in Jacksonville, and Dr. Roxanne is a licensed clinical psychologist who uses her extensive training in private practice. Questions are welcome by calling 855-2-

0: 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Here now is Father Nicholas and Dr. Roxanne.
1: Well, good evening, everyone, and welcome to Live with the Lowe's. It is such a blessing to have all of you here with us on this Tuesday, October 3rd. Thank you so much for taking the time to be with us. If you're new to Live with the Lowe's, it's a show that merges both faith and psychology to kind of give you some practical steps that you can apply in your own walk of faith. And so we want you to know that if you're new to our to the Live with the Lowe's, this is what you're going to expect. It's really practical Christianity. So thanks again for being with us. Before we dive into tonight's really important topic, I do want to encourage you to stay connected with us on our social media platforms. Friends, we're on Facebook, Twitter, Instagram, and YouTube, all under the headings of The Lowe's. And that last name is quite unique. It's spelled L-O-U-H-S. It's The Lowe's, and that's all of our platforms are under that heading. And we also encourage you that if you're looking for a daily word of encouragement, just like so many of us, we're watching the news, we see what's kind of going on in the world, and maybe even in your own life right now, you're struggling with something that it just seems that you go to bed at night and you wake up in the morning thinking about, and you're just looking for some encouragement. 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And all you have to do is simply put in your email address. 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And if you're already receiving it, do us a favor, share them with your friends and family. 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Or you can email me a question during the live broadcast of tonight's show by emailing me at ask@ancientfaith.com. That's ask@ancientfaith.com. So friends, let's get started. You know, throughout the Bible, we hear the importance of serving one another. And perhaps one of the most iconic ways, besides that of the crucifixion, we watch and see firsthand how Christ washes the feet of his disciples. He literally gets up from the table, puts a towel around his waist, and begins to wash every one of the disciples, knowing that all of them, with the exception of John, would leave him, and as we all know the story with Judas, would betray him, yet he still served. We hear when Christ is ascending, the last words that he says as he's ascending on top of the Mount of Olives, when he looks over at the disciples and he says, "Now I need you to go out into Jerusalem, Judea, and Samaria, into the ends of the earth." We hear that Christ tells his disciples that they're going to know that you are my disciples, not by how many verses you can quote or how many hymns you could sing, but how you love one another. I would argue that the heartbeat of the gospel beats to the sound of serve others, serve others, serve others. Because the reality is, friends, that as we look out into this world right now, maybe you may be fine, but we're living in a world that is struggling. And so I would argue hemorrhaging with the needs of this world. We're seeing homelessness at an all-time high. We see here of tent cities taking place all over our country. We hear about things becoming so expensive that it's very difficult for people to live or to buy clothes. We hear about the struggling and really skyrocketing of what we're seeing with the need for our children to be able to eat properly and the food that is or the lack thereof. We're seeing a world that, to be quite honest with you, is focused more on consumption than compassion, on status more than service. So we wanted to dedicate a show to a ministry that I believe at its core is trying to change this world. It's trying to change this country by serving other people. And the guy that we have here talking to us about it is a very dear friend, no stranger to us on Ancient Faith Radio and on Live with the Lowe's, my dear friend, Steve Cristoforo. And let me just tell you a little bit about his new position that he is overseeing. Steve Cristoforo is the Director of Operations and Community Engagement for Focus North America. This is an organization that focuses on providing food, occupation, clothing, understanding, and shelter to those that are in need. Their website is focusna.org. And Steve is a graduate of Yale University, of Fordham University School of Law, and Holy Cross Greek Orthodox School of Theology. Steve is a passionate, if you know anything about Steve, he's very passionate about helping people see and serve Christ and their neighbor. And Steve, as always, my friend, welcome to Live with the Lowe's.
2: It's really good to be back. Good to see you.
1: Good to see you too, my friend. So let's get started with some questions that I think are on the hearts of so many. And Steve, you know, there is so much need that we see out in the world today. What has been some of the most eye-opening needs that you're seeing on the ground right now?
2: Yeah, I think that we have a sense of the material struggles that a lot of people have, right? I mean, even as you were talking about in the intro, there are folks who are struggling to put food on the table. There are folks who are struggling to send their kids to school. There are all these material needs, and they're true. I don't mean to minimize them. I was just actually in Los Angeles this past weekend with Youth Equipped to Serve, which is our youth and young adult outreach. We did a trip on Skid Row, and it was horrifying. On some level, to be at this place of just such concentrated, extreme poverty. It's something like 4 square miles in the heart of Los Angeles. I mean, you know, it's one thing to have seen little pockets of tents in your neighborhood. I mean, I come from New York City. I've seen poverty. About an eighth of the people who suffer from homelessness in this country are all crowded into Skid Row. Just the size of it, the magnitude of it was something, right? But the people who are struggling there are not simply struggling with material lack. They're struggling with mental issues, emotional issues, spiritual issues, right? Like the physical lack that we have, I think, is a sign of something deeper that's missing. And I'll give you a story. This wasn't from this Skid Row trip. It's a previous one from our YES director, Katrina Bitar. She was there in Skid Row. She was talking they were kind of working around, getting to know people. And she's talking to this guy who bursts into tears in the middle of a conversation. And they ask him, what's happening? Is it okay? And he says, it's been years since I've had a human conversation with another person. You know, you think about the isolation when you're there by yourself, maybe the words that you exchange are the police coming to sort of kick you out, or a person that you're asking money from saying, no, get out of here, right? It had been years since he'd had an actual human conversation. What's your name? Who are you? Like, where do you come from? What are your hopes and dreams? Like we see the physical manifestations of poverty, but sometimes we don't realize that there is a deeper level of loneliness and disconnection and real hurt that people are this dehumanizing sort of weight that people are struggling with on top of the physical pain that they're dealing with.
1: You know, we had a show several weeks ago on loneliness, and we were speaking specifically with divorcees, but it's so obvious and applicable here. Is in one of the stories that one of the guests was sharing was that she was swimming, and there was a gentleman that came into her lane as she was at the YMCA doing swimming, and she didn't want to acknowledge him, or she was kind of ignoring him because she was wanting to finish her her exercise. And eventually he just kind of came into her lane, and long story short, she ended up saying, this lane is, you can have this lane now, I'm leaving. And he said, thank you so much that you even acknowledged me, and that people had not acknowledged him. And I just thought, how many people are struggling in this world? And we see the statistics. I mean, 70% of seniors and 40% of adolescents who are in relatively, quote unquote, normal environments, not necessarily on Skid Row or dealing with homelessness, but are feeling levels of loneliness. And then you hear about, you know, what the U.S. Surgeon General shared, that loneliness is something that is one of the greatest pandemics that are impacting our society. So, let me, you know, when we're looking at these, you know, Skid Row, it's often, I think it's very easy sometimes to say, you know, Father Nick or Steve, I get it. I see that there's a problem there. I watch the news. Okay, but I have my own problems. I have my own struggles. You know, why is it so important for us to have a heart that is serving people in need, even though when we think that we have our own set of problems?
2: Yeah. I mean, the simple and maybe somewhat glib answer is because, like, this is what the Lord is telling us to do. Right. You know, we think back and this, it has such a primacy of place in the tradition that every year as we prepare for Lent, as we prepare for the journey to Pascha, we pass through the Sunday of Judgment, right? Which is where we read not the parable of the judgment, but really this, I think, prophetic statement about what will come at the end times, right? When Christ separates the sheep and the goats. And, you know, I don't need to go into the details, of course, everybody's familiar with the story, but the powerful takeaway from it, right, is that he asks the sheep, you know, the sheep ask him, why am I here? Well, it's because you fed me when I was hungry. When did we see you? Like, in that hungry person that you saw by the side of the road, you fed that person, that was me. And of course, the goat have the precise opposite, you know. What Christ is telling us in that exchange is that it is possible to see him. It is possible to interact with him, right? We encounter Christ on a daily basis, dozens, hundreds, thousands of times a day, and we're oblivious to him. And I think in our moment of doubt, in our moment of, you know, struggling to find Christ and find meaning for ourselves in this world, you know, I think there are two roads to Christ. One is the inner road of silence and prayer, right? Finding him in the stillness of our heart, which is hard. But there's also the road of finding him in our neighbor, which is hard in a different sort of way. So I think the answer would be A, Christ tells us to do it, and B, like, this is where God is in our midst. And if we claim to be followers of Christ, we claim to be people who want to be like our Heavenly Father. I mean, this past Sunday, for example, we got a taste of this in Luke's gospel, right? Like, be merciful as your Father in heaven is merciful. If we really are going to be like our Father, we need to be merciful as he is merciful. And here we are. We see his Son. We see the person of Jesus Christ, like, reflected in these icons, right? These living icons that we see all around us, and we are oblivious to him. I think there's a real connection between the struggles of faith that we have in our own contemporary world and our struggle to find Christ, because he's here. He's here. We encounter him and we ignore him dozens, hundreds, thousands of times a day.
1: 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You know, Steve, why do you think it's that we're always, you know, it seems that we're always filled with excuses as to why we can't offer the time to be a difference maker, to help people in need? What do you think are some of the biggest hindrances to us doing that?
2: Yeah. You know, it's funny, there was some data recently that came out about why it is that a lot of people don't go to church on Sunday and feel disconnected from church life. And a big answer that people gave is, I'm too busy with work. I'm too busy. Mm-hmm. I'm too overwhelmed as it is, right? And I think that is a thing that a lot of us feel. Like, we all feel this pressure in our lives, and adding yet another thing. I mean, it's the reason why it's so hard to start a new healthy habit. It's the reason why it's so hard to stay connected it's the reason why it's so hard to stay connected with friends, right? I mean, why people are falling into isolation. So one is, I think, just the pressure that we've allowed ourselves to build up in our contemporary world, which has these economic pressures and these social pressures that grind us down. I think another thing is the sense of powerlessness. Right. People look at the magnitude of the problem and they wonder, like, what can I do? You know, it's kind of the image that, you know, the little story that we tell of, you know, a young boy on the beach. Right. And there's all the starfish on the beach. And there he is going from one to the other, throwing them into the ocean. And, you know, an old man comes to him and says, like, you know, you can't help them all. And the boy says, well, I can help this one. And he tosses it into the water, and I can help this one. There is a lot that we can do. And, you know, St. Maximus the Confessor will say that every human being is a macrocosm, right? Every human being is more valuable than the entire created order. If there's one person we can help, it's enough. And yet we have the sense of powerlessness because we can't do everything. There's a sense of disgust, to be totally honest, right? And this is something that I personally have struggled with. I'm very kind of OCD when it comes to cleanliness. And it's hard sometimes to reach out and be with a person who might not smell the way that you would want them to, or be as clean as you want them to, right? That's been hard for me in my life. So I say that in a spirit of confession. I get that. There are these mental and emotional blocks that we sometimes have towards helping people. And there's fear, right? We sometimes associate homelessness with violence. We see the guy who might not be doing well on the street corner, and we are afraid that he's going to attack us or whatever it is. So again, these are legitimate fears, right? I can't complain that anybody's experiencing them, but I think courage is the ability to walk through those fears. Yes, I might have a fear of somebody who might be different than me. Yes, I might have the fear of touching somebody, right? But Christ reached out and he touched the lepers, right? He walked through the midst of the violent crowds.
1: Exactly.
2: Having those emotions is not enough, right? I think as Christians, we're called to work through our emotions. And yeah, it's hard, but now what?
1: You know, it reminds me, as you're speaking about this, the study that was done by Princeton, called the Good Samaritan Study, where you have, you know, long story short, these seminarians were part of a study in which they were told to go prepare a message, a sermon, and to prepare it at a building that was adjacent to where they currently were at. And they had to walk through this courtyard where they had an actor playing the role of a homeless person. And here, these are seminarians. These are people that are studying the faith, who read the stories, who read the scriptures, who you would think on paper, you know, would definitely check a lot of the boxes that of people that would be called to serve. And yet the study revealed that so many of these seminarians would simply cross over, avoiding this actor who was playing the role of a homeless person. And, you know, one of the results of the study was that, you know, this phrase of hurry is the enemy of help, that, you know, when we're in such a sense of hurry that sometimes we just forget the fact that, you know, do we slow down and look around, like to slow down and see the needs that are there around us, because the need is so great. And I love that the story of the child. I mean, you know, we don't need to help everybody. I mean, that seems overwhelming, but let's help someone. Let's help somebody every day and to make that difference. But I guess, you know, when you're looking, you know, when we're studying, like, you know, the importance of giving, you know, I think one of the things I love about your organization, the ministry that you're part of Focus North America. First of all, let's talk a little bit about Focus North America.
2: Sure.
1: Like, how did it start? What are its missions? And then we'll kind of go into maybe how are some ways that we as a society and a community and our own local churches can be part of it.
2: Yeah. So Focus North America right now is about 13 years old, and it was started because of this desire to have a pan-Orthodox united witness to reach out and to live out the gospel here domestically. You know, we see kind of a IOCC, International Orthodox Christian Charities, had received this mandate from, you know, from the hierarchs of the church here in America to go out there and do sort of disaster relief. And there was a gap here domestically. And so thereafter, some of the same visionary leaders who were behind the creation of IOCC were behind the creation of Focus North America about 13 years ago. So I think that, you know, the call is to go out there and see and serve Christ in our neighbor, but it's also to mobilize, like, Orthodox Christians specifically to do that. You know, I see it as there's kind of two hands or two missions really to Focus. One is to go out and do the work, because we're called to do the work. The other is to mobilize Orthodox Christians to do the work. I mean, I really see it as a ministry to Orthodox Christians in the same way, or in a different way, I should say, in a complementary way, as it is as a ministry to people who are hungry and lonely and so forth. And that's why I see it as like a really logical next step in my own career. I used to be in youth and young adult ministry. I spent a lot of time preaching and teaching and making multimedia and so forth. And now this is really where the rubber meets the road. And it's about calling people to really follow through. You know, Saint Maria of Paris, right? For example, she says, at the last judgment, I'm not going to be judged by the number of prostrations I did or the quality of my ascetic life. I'm going to be judged by whether I fed the hungry, clothed the naked, right? Did the things that Christ calls us to do in Matthew 25. So I think this is just something that all of us, as Orthodox Christians in particular, need to be mindful of. We're maybe not as mindful of it as we should, which is the reason this organization exists, to mobilize us and to bring us together to do this important work.
1: Why do you think that is such a struggle for the in the Orthodox Church? I mean, you know, I mean, I love the fact that we have this, but the reality is that, you know, and this is really across the board among many churches, is that we become so kind of inwardly focused to the needs of what's going on in our local parish that we kind of avoid or refrain, probably for some of the reasons that you mentioned earlier. But I think sometimes we kind of have this attitude, well, you know, we need to take care of our own before we can go out and do, you know, what is out, you know, out in helping the people that are in need. Let's talk a little bit about that. I mean, why do you think that is a struggle, or is that really a struggle that you're seeing within the church?
2: Yeah, I think this is a manifestation of our modern faith context, right? I think there, like, this question of the in-group versus the out-group, I think is really a widening of just sort of the individualism behind the way that we approach Christianity as contemporary Christians. We kind of talked a little bit about this actually the last time that I was on the show, I think. I have that ministry training course, Effective Christian Ministry, that I worked on in my old role. And we get into some of the history and why we got here. But, you know, we as contemporary Christians really do tend to have that sort of like individualist mindset, right? I mean, we say that it's kind of a Protestant phenomenon, right? Just me and my Bible or me and Jesus or whatever it is. But as contemporary Americans, we have a bit of that, right? This individual sort of pursuit, right? And I think that, especially in the American context, where that individual pursuit is sometimes, you know, we talk about the American dream as centering around like commercial success and economic comfort and so forth, right? Mm-hmm. It's a challenge for us. You know, like there's three basic legs to the stool of, you know, the ascetic life, right? As Father Evan Armitas would say, right? There's